0: she faces. Stephanie Gosk has more on today's hearing.
1: Tonight, Luigi Mangione is a confessed killer, telling a federal judge he shot UnitedHealthcare CEO Brian Thompson. In court, Thompson's family, seen outside, surrounded by a security detail. His mother and wife became emotional as Mangione, in his own words, described the crime. I traveled to Manhattan, he said. I then emailed UnitedHealthcare leadership, posing as an investor at a firm managing over $50 billion in assets. Mangione says they wrote back, telling him the location of the conference Thompson was attending, adding, I used a 3D printer to make a part of a gun. I shot Mr. Thompson in Manhattan, and he died. Mangione shot Thompson, a husband and father of two children, in the back. Today, Mangione showed no remorse for what he did.
2: This was not a spontaneous act of violence. It was deliberate, calculated, and premeditated.
1: The judge accepted the 28-year-old's guilty plea on stalking charges. Prosecutors say they are seeking a life sentence. The Thompson family releasing new photos of Brian today and writing, "While nothing will ease the pain of losing him, we are grateful that the federal justice system has held the person responsible for this heinous act accountable." The dramatic hearing drawing hordes of journalists.
3: This is a wild scene outside the federal courthouse right now. Take a look at how many members of the press on that side of the street, only to be outdone by how many members of the press are on this side of the street.
1: The defense team says Mangione had battled severe back pain and the health care system.
4: He believed that the system had failed him and destroyed his life.
1: Federal prosecutors showing little sympathy.
2: We live in a civilized society governed by the rule of law. We debate. We disagree. We protest. We do not commit murder.
1: But that is what Luigi Mangione did, a crime that shocked the country and uncovered a torrent of anger towards the health insurance industry, with some even supporting the cold-blooded murder. Today, the police commissioner had her own message.
5: To those who idolize Luigi Mangione, I say this. Violence is not a cause. Murder is not a message, and a killer is certainly not a hero.
0: And let's bring in NBC's Stephanie Gosk to talk more about today's guilty plea. Steph, I know you've been there all day. Thanks for the atmosphere there today. And specifically, what was the reaction from both the prosecution and defense after that guilty plea?
3: Yeah, well, it was kind of a wild scene here, but mostly because it was the media. It was the media in droves on both sides of the street for this hearing. You know, we've seen a lot of Mangionistas, those supporters who come out sometimes for the Luigi Mangione hearings. So there weren't a lot of them here today. It just was this mass scene of the media trying to get that reaction. And we did hear from both the prosecution and the defense. The defense came out first, and, you know, there wasn't a lot of remorse in their remarks at all. Karen Agnifilo came out, and she laid out this, what sounded like a kind of justification for what Luigi Mangione did by saying that he had suffered from extreme back pain, had been battling the healthcare industry. And then you had the prosecutors come out and say, they had no sympathy for him. We live in a civilized society, according to them. You can have a problem with the healthcare industry. You can debate it. You can protest it. But murder is never justified.
0: Yeah. You know, we got a little reporting earlier that the Manhattan District Attorney will pursue double jeopardy litigation. What exactly does that mean here? And what does it mean for Mangione's state case?
3: Right. So, you know, this is really the defense's overall strategy, it would appear, is that they are trying to get that state case, which includes a second degree murder charge, tossed out. And the way that they are looking to do that, now that there has been a plea here in the federal case and it is effectively over, is to argue that that state case would be double jeopardy, which means someone being tried for the same crime twice. And that is why it should be dismissed. But it is not that clear cut. And although New York state law is very protective in terms of the defendant, there still are a lot of gray issues there. And the district attorney in New York could very well fight it. And then you could have this legal battle, and it will be up to the state judge to decide whether it is double jeopardy. Now, there's a September 8th trial that is scheduled in the state case. That date is certainly off the table. It's going to slide forward. It could be a matter of years. I mean, you could be talking appeals after appeals, or there could just be no state trial at all. We've got that sentencing on December 18th in the federal case. Prosecutors are looking for life in prison, and it will be up to the federal judge to decide what that sentence is going to be.
0: Last thing, you've been following Mangione's court saga for quite a while now. How different was today compared to other days? Did it feel like a little more tense today?
3: Yeah, Steve. I mean, look, what happened here today blew up the roadmap towards these trials. As I said, there was a September 8th date set. There was also a date in January set for the federal case. And now all of that has changed. And that effectively means that what we were looking forward to in the state case was going to be weeks of testimony talking about the planning of this crime, the murder itself. And now you have the family, Brian Thompson's family, with the real possibility that there actually may not be any trial at all. And that really added to the emotion of today, the fact that that family was in that courthouse face to face with Luigi Mangione as he stood up, Steve, and admitted to shooting Brian Thompson and killing him, and then laying out in fairly cold detail exactly how he did it.
0: Incredibly dramatic stuff. Stephanie Goss, thanks for your reporting. Straight out of the hearing, Mangione's lawyer spoke on the courthouse steps to the defense team, saying they filed a motion today arguing the murder charges in the state court should be thrown out under New York's double jeopardy protection. Take a listen.
6: Good afternoon, everyone. My name is Karen Friedman Agnifilo, and I represent Luigi Mangione. Today is a solemn and significant day. With today's guilty plea, Mr. Mangione has accepted full responsibility for the death of Brian Thompson, arising from the events of December 4th, 2024, outside of the United Healthcare Investor Conference here in Midtown Manhattan. It was a single tragic event, yet he's being prosecuted twice for the same conduct. As Luigi explained in court today, he endured years of severe, debilitating pain following a broken back while struggling to navigate our health care and health insurance systems. Like the thousands of people who have reached out since this tragedy to share their own experiences, he believed that the system had failed him and destroyed his life. Despite this being a single isolated event, Mr. Mangione has been unfairly treated since the outset in every way and has successfully fought off terrorism charges and the death penalty, while also fighting at the same time two simultaneous prosecutions in two jurisdictions who are trying to punish him twice for the exact conduct. He's been treated differently from every other defendant charged with this offense in New York. However, thankfully, New York law does not allow this. New York law does not permit a person to be prosecuted and punished twice for the exact same crime under a statute that governs successive prosecutions. It's also known as the double jeopardy law. Today's guilty plea triggers this statute, and we just filed our motion in state court explaining why the state charges must be dismissed under New York's double jeopardy protections. We will not be taking any other questions. Thank you so much for coming.
0: And the prosecution also came out to address reporters after the hearing, the team stressing they will continue to seek the maximum life sentence of life in prison. Here's part of that press conference.
2: At 6:45 on a December morning, Luigi Mangione stalked and murdered Brian Thompson in cold blood on a public sidewalk in Midtown Manhattan. Just a few moments ago, Mangione pled guilty to his heinous act. This was not a spontaneous act of violence. It was deliberate, calculated, and premeditated. In the days leading up to the murder, the defendant very carefully prepared for the attack. He tracked Mr. Thompson's whereabouts, conducted surveillance along the route he knew Mr. Thompson would take, and positioned himself to carry out the plan. Then, on a sidewalk on West 54th Street, the defendant murdered Mr. Thompson, shooting him from behind with a 9mm handgun equipped with a silencer. He shot Thompson twice at close range. The second shot came as Mr. Thompson turned and faced the defendant. The defendant did this as everyday New Yorkers walked nearby, and while the rest of the city woke up to start their day. Mangione then ran away, leaving Mr. Thompson to die. The defendant committed this murder in an attempt to draw public attention to his dislike of certain businesses. But we live in a civilized society governed by the rule of law. We debate, we disagree, we protest. We do not commit murder. No grievance, political belief, or ideological cause can ever justify murder. There can be no celebrity in assassination. Any person who celebrates, encourages, or excuses actions like these is fundamentally wrong. Mangione attempted to send a public message through violence, but the message that emerges today is very different. Violence is not a legitimate instrument to promote any political or social message. And those who resort to violence in an effort to advance their beliefs will be prosecuted, convicted, and put in jail. Today, the Southern District of New York, together with our law enforcement partners, writes the final chapter of Mangione's federal prosecution. Now, he stands convicted in federal court and faces life in prison. Finally, I want to express on behalf of all of us here our deepest sympathy and compassion for the many family members and friends of Brian Thompson. Mr. Thompson's family and many of his friends were in court for the guilty plea today. I know they will have an opportunity to be heard at sentencing. We all stand in awe of their love for their family and for their friend, and their unwavering commitment to seeing justice done in this case. We hope they can take some solace in the fact that from the beginning, we have brought the full force of the federal government to bear in this case. In this prosecution, we have consistently pursued the maximum penalties under the law as necessary and just punishment for these crimes. The result achieved today now allows our office to seek the maximum penalty allowed, life imprisonment, which, as I've conveyed to Mr. Thompson's family, is what we intend to seek. I'll now turn it over to Commissioner Tisch.
5: To every member of the NYPD who played a role in this investigation, you should be enormously proud for bringing us to this day. And to those who idolize Luigi Mangione, I say this. Violence is not a cause, murder is not a message, and a killer is certainly not a hero. Now I'd like to introduce the FBI's Assistant Director in Charge for the New York Field Office, Jim Barnicle.
7: I want to begin by addressing the family, friends, and colleagues of Brian Thompson. We had the chance to sit down with the family this morning, and they're still grieving, and they have been grieving for almost 2 years as Brian was taken away in the most heinous way possible. They lost a son, a brother, a husband, and a father, and a friend to many colleagues and other people. Family deserves closure, the clarity, and the assurance that every step taken throughout our investigation, the New York City Police Department's investigation, the Altoona Police Department's investigation, and the U.S. Attorney's Office prosecution reflected the gravity of the situation and the importance of Brian's life. While today's plea doesn't replace the void he left behind, I hope it offers a glimmer of the closure that the Thompson family and friends deserve.
0: All right, let's bring in NBC News legal analysts Angela Sinadella to talk more about Mangione. First of all, just straight up, have you ever seen a case like this? I mean, how unusual is this legal tangle between the state and federal cases, Angela?
8: Hey, Steve. So, yeah, it is not so uncommon for federal and state prosecutions to be happening at the same time. But what is very unusual here, which is what you were touching upon when you called this a legal tangle, is that usually federal and state are working together. You usually don't see them butting heads, maybe undermining each other, and just publicly so disagreeing on a timeline and courses of action. And so here, also what is fascinating is that the federal charges, if you remember, actually also included murder and originally also included the possibility of the death penalty. So if things had progressed the way federal prosecutors initially had wanted, by far the worst charges that Mangione would be facing would be at the federal level. But because these lawyers

0: tension here. Is stalking really going to be considered the same thing as murder when the stalking did result in death? Like, that's the charge that he pled guilty to today. So there's a lot of tension, and possibly he could have the worst case scenario where he not only then has to experience the sentence related to this federal charge, but on top of that stack then will be a conviction at the state level.
1: Well, I mean, how surprising was the plea in the first place? Like, was this the best play? Was this the best available move for his team?
0: I do think it was the best available move at the time. That's likely why they decided to pursue it. And it was shocking, really, though, based on this timeline. So it all comes down to timeline. The thing to remember with this double jeopardy statute and doctrine that is crazy is that had the scenario and timeline actually been switched, so had the federal trial come after the state trial, none of this double jeopardy doctrine would have applied. So the fact that they engineered a plea to resolve the federal trial directly on the eve of the state trial is the only reason why they're going to have any possible success of getting the state charges dismissed.
1: Angela, I could ask you like 20 more questions. Thank you so much for your expertise. Really appreciate it. Meanwhile, much of the Midwest is still underwater. Take a look at these scenes across Indiana. It has been a week of relentless flooding, forcing evacuations and water rescues. And now to add insult to injury, forecasters warned that more storms could be on the way, bringing more rain this weekend. We're also seeing downpours in Utah and Illinois, where floodwaters reach the roofs of some homes and rivers continued to rise there. And let's go out to NBC's Maggie Vespa. Maggie, authorities now say someone was killed in these floods. Is that right?
2: Yeah, Steve, that's right. We actually just got that released late today. Authorities saying they found the body of a 58-year-old woman several yards from her car, basically near Muncie. This was in Delaware County. They found her body today. They believe that she and her car were both swept away by floodwaters and that she at some point tried to get out and swim and was overtaken by the floods. They also found the body of her dog. So, again, that tragic update comes from the Muncie area, about an hour from here. This is what Anderson looks like right now. And actually, if we can zoom in on this, Steve, this is the result of welfare checks happening in this neighborhood, which you can see is still flooded. Those are sheriff's deputies going door to door, making sure people who stayed in their homes are okay. Obviously, this family appears to be okay. You guys are okay?
3: Yeah.
2: Okay, good, good.
3: We can be.
2: I know, well, yeah, as good as they can be, exactly. But, Steve, you see those crews still going door to door. I mean, they're going up and down every single street here because this just happened in the last 24 hours, and everyone's just trying to catch their breath, as you can imagine.
1: Yeah, incredible to see the work that they're doing on the ground there. You also talked to a mom whose son is missing, and these floods are now so bad that rescuers can't even look for him. Is that right as well?
2: Yeah, it is. I mean, it was one of the most heartbreaking conversations we've had all week, and it's been a dire week. Basically, we drove to Albany, Indiana, at the Mississinewa River. Right now, it's a raging river, obviously reinforced by these floodwaters. And on Wednesday night, authorities and now his family say 19-year-old Matthew Morey jumped into the river with three of his friends, all of them just wanting to swim in this amazing-looking river, and they underestimated the current, officials say, or they believe. And three of the friends were able to get out. One needed help, and Matthew basically went under, and his friends haven't seen him since. I talked to his mom, Angie, who was there today, and she said what's so frustrating is at least for 2 days now, authorities with the state have been saying they can't even get trained rescuers in the water because those boats can't navigate a current this strong. And she said volunteers want to get in the water. We'll bring our own boats. They told them you're not allowed to do that either. And she was just crying, saying, in my mind, I'm hoping he's still alive. And I'm afraid he's saying, I want my mom, I want my dad. And she was just breaking down, saying, I'm just hoping everyone prays that we find him. So it's just, Steve, I can't even, you know, stress enough, like the variety, the tragedy of these impacts that we're seeing really across huge swaths of the state. The stories are truly breathtaking.
1: And there's no one in sight. As you were talking, there was more rescue crews behind you. Now we're hearing more rain on the horizon. Hundreds more homes could flood. What do we know about what's next?
2: Yeah, it's a great question. So basically right now, this is water from the White River. It's a massive river in Indiana. We're in Anderson. It stretches all the way to Indianapolis. That's about an hour from here. Effectively, suburbs of Indianapolis, forecasters say, which haven't flooded yet, will flood tomorrow.

0: tomorrow, because this water is going somewhere. And there are homes along kind of low-lying areas of the river there, and they expect the river in that portion of the state to crest overnight tonight, possibly even tomorrow morning. And then, Steve, we have more rain in the forecast tomorrow that could just exacerbate the situation further. So this is just a really, again, dire tragedy statewide that, isn't even close, it appears, to being over.
1: It's nonstop. Maggie Vespas, stay safe. Thank you so much. Appreciate it. Meanwhile, more bad weather. Tropical storm Lala is making its way toward Hawaii. Let's bring in, it's expected, by the way, to reach hurricane status before making landfall. Maui and the Big Island could get a foot of rain with a threat of mudslides. All right, now let's bring in NBC's Morgan Chesky, who's in Hilo, Hawaii. Morgan, you and I spoke right before your flight yesterday. You know, I have a vested interest in this, right? I'm taking my wife is going to the airport, heading for Oahu tomorrow. First of all, should she be going? And how's the state preparing there, Morgan?
2: Steve, I know. I was thinking about you when we flew here, and all eyes are on Lala as it makes its way across the Pacific to where it could potentially make landfall for the first time ever here on the Big Island. As for whether or not your wife should take that flight to Oahu, as of this moment in time, Oahu does not look to be taking the brunt of this storm. That appears to be the Big Island. But keep in mind, this is still a very fluid situation here as this storm is kind of churning slowly but surely towards us with an anticipated landfall at some point tomorrow. As for how people are preparing here, Steve, obviously they're no stranger to rainfall. However, this could bring, at least here on the Big Island, some places 25 inches of rain in about 24 hours time. That's more than enough to create devastating flash floods, mudslides, and that is a cause for concern. And so we've seen many Hawaiians trying to stock up on food, water, emergency supplies, generators, because there are power outages anticipated, not for a few hours here, but for days on end, potentially, as a result of this storm. Unlike hurricanes I've covered in the past, the concern here, not so much the storm surge, as just the incredible amount of water that it could be dropping here in about 24 hours' time. Steve?
1: It's the rainfall, it's the flooding, and we just went through this. I remember the back-to-back floods that took over the island in March. What's the mood like of the communities there, Morgan? How are they holding up?
2: Certainly a sense of apprehension. I've spoken to several locals who brought up those February and March Kona low storms that resulted in an incredible amount of flooding both on Oahu and on Maui. I believe the damage is estimated around $100 million. So there are still people, as of this moment, that are trying to recover from that. Now to be facing, at least for the Big Island, the first hurricane in its recorded history, there's a level of apprehension. There is a level of preparation that I didn't necessarily anticipate that we're seeing. So that's certainly something to take heart in. I know having covered hurricanes on the Gulf, you don't see people really take it seriously until it reaches maybe a Category 3, Category 4. Here we are at tropical storm status. But because of the amount of rain it could bring, people are not taking this lightly. And that's certainly a silver lining ahead of its anticipated arrival. And it could be, I mean, it could be wreaking absolute havoc here, Steve, particularly in those mountain neighborhoods. When you have those drenching rains, there's nowhere else for that rain to go but down into those very places that people are trying to stay safe. Shelters are opening tonight, so people can have a place to stay if they're concerned about where they are. And we're going to be watching really all night long the path of this storm as it makes its way across the Pacific towards us here in Hilo and the Big Island, Steve.
1: Morgan Chesky, I know you're going to be reporting, but you stay safe as well. Be careful out there, ma'am. Don't go anywhere. Up next, Trump is taking his effort to build a ballroom at the White House all the way to the Supreme Court. Plus, nearly 30 years after his death, Tupac Shakur's murder trial is getting underway in Vegas, with jury selection finalized and opening statements expected to begin on Monday.

0: And here are some of the other headlines we're watching tonight. Three people were shot in Houston earlier today by a man who police say was shooting at cars with an automatic weapon. Police later shot the suspect, who was taken to a hospital. His condition has not yet been released. All three victims are in stable condition. We now know the names of two soldiers killed on Wednesday after a military helicopter crashed in Texas. They are Chief Warrant Officer DeAndre T. Huey and Warrant Officer Seth L. Olmsted. The two were in an Army AH-64 Apache helicopter during a maintenance test flight when the Army says the helicopter, quote, experienced a mishap. A couple hours ago, the Army ordering a temporary stand down of Apache flight operations until they know more about what caused that crash. In Japan, at least eight people are dead and thousands more stranded after record-breaking rainfall last night. In just 12 hours, 3 months' worth of rain fell, leading to a deadly flash flood. At one point, 20,000 homes were without power. In Croatia, close to 2,000 people had to evacuate overnight as a wildfire broke out, killing at least one person. Hundreds more were evacuated in Greece and France, while wildfires also forced evacuations in England as fires continue to rage across Europe. This comes as record-breaking heat and droughts threaten the continent, creating perfect conditions for those fires. And do you remember Ray Gunn from the 2024 Paris Olympics? I know you do. She performed in the breakdance competition for Australia and was, well, widely criticized for her moves. Well, she's getting her own Netflix documentary about her experience and the online reactions she received. You're going to love this. The doc is titled Untold Ray Gunn Breaking Badly, and it premieres next month. Meanwhile, tonight, the president is seemingly caught between two crises of his own making, one involving military families.
1: Well, no, that ship is moving. No, they're not. That ship is moving right now, or very shortly, and it's being replaced with another very similar ship.
2: Has the deployment gone on too long?
1: No. Not nearly long enough.
0: And the other now involving the Supreme Court. NBC News Chief White House Correspondent Gabe Gutierrez explains.
3: Steve, the battle over the ballroom is intensifying. President Trump today formally asking the Supreme Court to allow him to continue construction of that sprawling structure adjacent to the White House. The emergency application follows a ruling earlier this month by an appeals court upholding a federal judge's decision that would block above-ground work on the site while litigation moves forward. Now, in the new filing, the president's team says the project is now 65% complete, with a superstructure 5 stories deep and 70 feet high. Now, the president's team is arguing that the injunction would wrongfully install a single district judge as the sole arbiter of what further construction is strictly necessary to protect the safety of the president and foreign dignitaries. Now, the appeals court decision is yet to go into effect, meaning construction does continue while the Supreme Court decides what to do next. The deadline for the justices to act is a week from now, Steve. Now, switching gears to that other headline here at the White House, President Trump is now dismissing reports of those poor living conditions aboard the USS Abraham Lincoln. Of course, it's the key aircraft carrier supporting the war against Iran. The president is insisting that families were actually not concerned about the conditions. We have, though, spoken with several relatives who have been concerned, and they've described plumbing issues, for example, limited fresh food. And a U.S. official says one sailor did go overboard, although they were quickly rescued. Now, the Pentagon is now sending another carrier to the region, the USS Washington, after the more than 5,000 sailors and Marines on the Lincoln had not made a port call since December. That's a record. The president was also asked today whether the deployment had gone on long enough, and he responded, quote, not nearly enough. For its part, the Navy's acting secretary is calling those on the Lincoln the epitome of American strength, and he slammed the media for trying to paint them as victims. Steve.
0: NBC's Gabe Gutierrez, thank you. Tupac Shakur was shot and killed near the Las Vegas Strip in 1996. And now a jury has been chosen to decide who's responsible. And that decision is set to get underway on Monday in a murder trial nearly 30 years in the making. NBC's Chloe Malas has more.
4: The trial for one of the biggest murder mysteries in hip-hop finally happening 30 years later, with the highly anticipated opening statement set to begin in Las Vegas on Monday for the killing of Tupac Shakur, one of the most influential rappers of all time. A jury now selected to hear the case against ex-gang leader of a Crip sect, Dwayne Keefe D. Davis, accused of orchestrating Tupac's death in 1996. So how did we get here, and why did it take so long? Tupac was at the peak of his career in the 90s. Even though he was born in New York City, he's credited with shaping the sound of West Coast hip-hop. Known for speaking truth to power, to shed light on issues like racism, police brutality, and poverty. I see no changes. All I see is racist faces. Misplaced hate makes disgrace to racist. His circle included some of the biggest names in West Coast and East Coast rap, including his friend turned rival, the notorious B.I.G. or Biggie Smalls. The beef began when Tupac was shot in New York City in 1994. Dividing the rap community after Tupac accused Biggie and Sean Diddy Combs of knowing about the attack, which they both denied. Flash forward to September 7th, 1996. Tupac is riding in a black BMW with the founder of Death Row Records, Suge Knight, in Vegas, the label long accused of having ties to the Bloods gang, according to jury transcripts. A white Cadillac pulls up beside them with four men inside. Shots fired. Tupac gets hit multiple times.
5: Tupac Shakur underwent a third operation last night to correct internal complications stemming from the drive-by shooting.
4: Knight survived, but Tupac died 6 days later, sending shockwaves through the hip-hop community.
6: Rap artist Tupac Shakur has succumbed to bullet wounds and died at the age of 25.
4: The case went cold, prompting countless theories and conspiracies as the rivalry of the Bloods and Crips ballooned. The years became decades, with some even joking that Tupac is still alive.
7: Is that new Tupac?
8: I wrote this song a long time ago. It was the dopest song I ever wrote in 94.
4: Then a potential big break. Keefe D co-authored a tell-all memoir in 2019. In it, he writes that Tupac crossed the line when he and his entourage beat up his nephew at a casino. Authorities now say surveillance video of this brawl captured that moment. The book also says Keefe D was in the passenger seat of the white Cadillac later that night and passed a gun to the back seat, adding when the two cars got close, he saw Tupac reach for a weapon before someone grabbed that gun and started busting back. Keefe D's lawyers argue that the book was fictionalized and had a co-author, making it impossible to know what parts he wrote.
9: Hey, Keith, Metro Police.
4: But the book culminated in a raid of his home and 2023 arrest.
10: So what they got you for, man?
11: Biggest case in Las Vegas history.
4: He's not accused of pulling the trigger, but prosecutors are trying to prove he directed Tupac's death as retaliation for the brawl. Dozens of witnesses expected to be called, potentially including Suge Knight. But he said, quote, leave me out of it, as he serves a multi-decade sentence for a separate fatal hit and run. Even if we don't learn who fired the deadly shots, the trial will shed light on an old mystery that's endured like the rap legend's lasting legacy. Chloe Malas, NBC News.
0: Chloe Malas, thank you so much. Coming up next, we've got the latest from Spokane after wildfires devastated the Washington city. Stay tuned.

0: All right, welcome back. As the Trump administration continues its crackdown on immigration, one minority group now at risk are Haitians who previously held temporary protected status. NBC's Yamiche Alcindor spoke to members of that community bearing the weight of a terrible pain.
1: It's feeling empty because he's not here.
2: 17-year-old Maggie is talking about her father, a Haitian immigrant who was arrested by federal immigration officers this past Sunday here in Salisbury, Maryland. Maggie, who was only using her first name for protection, said they moved to the U.S. in 2021 after gang members in Haiti burned their home down. They had temporary protected status, or TPS, and she says have applied for asylum. She was driving the two home from the grocery store when ICE officers surrounded their car.
1: I tell them I'm a minor. They say, okay, I'm not going to take you, but I'm going to take your dad for custody.
3: What did your dad say to you before they took him away?
1: He told that he loved me so much and to kill myself. That's what he said to me. And that was really painful for me.
2: The arrest comes after the Trump administration ended TPS for about 350,000 Haitians here in the U.S. Now ICE is ramping up arrests and deportations. Dr. Mary Fouché, a physician who runs a nonprofit, says many Haitian immigrants are now too afraid to leave their homes most days.
3: What are the economic impacts, both for people's personal lives, but also for the community?
4: It's huge, because we are talking about landlords that tenants might not be able to pay for it. We are talking about employers who are losing their employees, which is not only immigrants. Is the entire community in this area that is suffering.
5: Yo, enfant, contrôler tout dehors et même les fins point dehors, c'est avec qui sauter.
2: One of the people now suffering is T, a father of two. We are only using the first initial of his name and not showing his face because he is afraid ICE will detain him too. T and his wife moved to the U.S. 5 years ago and got TPS after fleeing violence in Haiti. Then last year, his wife died of cancer, leaving him alone raising two little girls, aged 3 and 10.
3: How worried are you that you could be arrested and leave your children behind?
2: Now, he is planning to sign papers to give custody of his girls to friends at his church in case he is arrested. He's applied for asylum while continuing to work at a local poultry factory. Other industries are already feeling the impact. A senior living center in Virginia, airports and hotels in Miami, and restaurants and City Hall in New York City all reporting losing Haitian workers in the last few months. A spokesperson for the Department of Homeland Security defended the removal, saying in part, the assertion that the only way we can support the healthcare, construction, logistics, and restaurant industries is by allowing unvetted illegal aliens to remain in the country is grossly false and lazy. For too long, TPS has been allowed to function as a de facto amnesty program, despite Congress never intending it to be permanent. As for Maggie, she says she's feeling a void without her father, who's being detained in Virginia.
1: But without him, I have a part of me that is not here. But I'm trying to survive.
2: Yamiche Alcindor, NBC News, Salisbury, Maryland.
0: Great reporting as always, Yamiche. Thank you so much. Meanwhile, these residents in Spokane, Washington, are picking up the pieces after three massive wildfires tore through the area, scorching nearly 10,000 acres, destroying hundreds of structures, and forcing tens of thousands from their home. And for one family leading the cleanup, it's about finding a few pieces of home that remained. King 5's Jim Nelson reports.
6: The cleanup has started. The burned trees that so strongly stood over Spokane are coming down. Just down the hill. Insurance and concerns over hazardous materials have slowed the cleanup inside the wiped-out neighborhood. For now, Porter Lawrence is sifting through the debris of the home where his aunt, uncle, and grandmother live.
7: I mean, you look around and there's nothing here. I mean, we've got fountain survived. There's some bricks. You can see where their washer and dryer used to be, but Nothing is, there's really nothing here other than a couple little stuff.
6: The homeowners are on a cruise and weren't home when the fire started. Porter's 91-year-old grandma with dementia was evacuated safely. He and his parents are leading the cleanup.
8: And we were praying and hoping that the one thing in the safe that survived was her cake knife from her wedding.
6: They found the safe.
7: There was a bunch of papers in there, and so they all were just, as you picked them up, they just kind of disintegrate in your hand. And then the only solid thing that was left was that knife.
8: You can still read her and my father's initials and the anniversary date on it. So we were just so grateful that this, the one thing that we prayed would live, would survive, did.
6: It survived almost 70 years, outlived the groom, and made it through to other fires.
8: But this was the one thing we were really looking for, and so we're just grateful that it's here.
7: Makes this all worth it to come out here and sift through this stuff.
6: You see, survival runs in the family.
8: Yes, I went through breast cancer 2 years ago. So I wore the shirt so I'd be visible, but I didn't really intend to, you know, like bring attention to this.
6: So yeah, this family has the fighting spirit.
8: No amount of crying and hoping and, you know, anything's going to bring it back. So you just one step at a time, move forward.
0: Awesome story from King Five's Jim Nelson. Thank you so much. And coming up in the future of everything, we'll take you to Lake Mead, the largest water reservoir in the United States, running dangerously low on H2O.

0: and out west, a critical water lifeline for millions of people across seven states is hitting a dangerous new low. Lake Mead, the largest reservoir in the U.S., has fallen nearly 4 feet this year, dropping to just over 1,000 feet. That is the lowest level ever recorded. You can see it here. Satellite images showing Lake Mead just 3 years ago compared to now. Look at that. The reservoir sits on the Arizona-Nevada border, created by the Hoover Dam along the Colorado River. It's now just about a quarter full after years of drought, rising temperatures, shrinking snowpack, and heavy water use. And with Lake Mead still falling, the pressure is only growing to force deeper cuts to water use across the region. I want to bring in Sinjin Eberle. He's the Senior Director of Communications for American Rivers. Sinjin, I've known you for quite a while. We've spoken many times about this. What exactly, for people that don't know, what exactly is driving this drop?
1: Well, Steve, we're in the grip of a relentless 25-year drought across the Southwest. Last winter, we had one of the lowest snowpacks in recorded history on top of this series of very dry years. According to the USGS, more than 90% of the total water in the Colorado River comes from the snowpack in Colorado, Utah, and Wyoming. And the reservoirs in those states are low, too. The water is just not there.
0: The seven states that rely on Lake Mead, the Colorado River, have been fighting over the water allotments for years. Last month, the U.S. Bureau of Reclamation stepped in to ration the water supply, right? I mean, tell us where negotiations are right now with those states, and what could the feds decide in this case?
1: Well, the seven states have been negotiating a solution for years and have not been able to come to a consensus. So last week, the government released an analysis of the many different ways the Colorado River could be managed in the future. These rules will decide how much water flows from the mountains through the reservoirs and through Grand Canyon to cities and farms below Lake Mead. So this is just the first step in the process. There's a path to manage the river that is forthcoming, and there's many new steps to come.
0: Sinjin, why does it seem like the lower basin states, especially when you're talking about Arizona, are taking such a disproportionate hit? And how are people in a state like that, especially Arizona, how are they reacting to the news?
1: Well, the federal government actually has more authority to manage how much water the lower states get, California, Arizona, and Nevada. And so, those amounts are also dictated by seniority, which the states agreed to long ago. Arizona has the most junior water rights of those states, and so they could take a proportionally larger cut because of that. And they're very concerned. I mean, the state of Arizona, but especially the cities of Phoenix and Tucson, are quite reliant on Colorado River water to survive. And so it's really important that everyone, every industry, every farm, try to use less water. And then we also have to consider the river. While we have seven states, there is only one Colorado River. And for all of us to thrive, we need it to thrive as well.
0: Sinjin Eberle, I have a feeling we'll be talking again quite soon. Thanks so much.
1: I look
0: still
1: forward
0: to come,
1: to it.
0: Lots of people dream. I look forward to it as well. Still to come, lots of people dream of spending the summer at the beach. We'll introduce you to a lawyer in Delaware who quit his suit and tie for the summer to become a lifeguard. But first, you gotta see this. Imagine celebrating your birthday by jumping out of a plane. Well, Ruby McNally has done that on her 80th, on her 90th, and now her 100th birthday. This time around, a few members of her family joined in on the 13,000-foot drop. And all of this started as a joke between Ruby and her grandson, but it quickly has turned into a tradition that she has no plans on stopping. We'll see you at 110, Ruby.

0: And welcome back. This summer, one lifeguard in Delaware is showing us all that it is never too late to try something new. Ben Schwierz is a 42-year-old attorney from Pennsylvania who can now add saving a couple lives to his resume. Mark Seagraves has this story from Rehoboth Beach.
1: This is the best office anybody could have.
2: For the past 15 years, Ben Schwierz's office has been a courtroom. But the Pittsburgh attorney decided he wanted to take the summer off and live and work in Rehoboth Beach after a visit a few years ago.
1: Just fell in love with the area. Knew I wanted to come back for an extended stay, and so here I am. I felt like I needed to kind of recharge my batteries.
2: So Schwierz applied to be a lifeguard.
1: There was a preseason tryout where we swam in a pool, did some running, did push-ups and all those things. And I was accepted based on my performance during that. And I thought, that was a breeze. I'll be fine.
2: At 42 years old, that makes Schwierz the oldest rookie lifeguard in the more than 100-year history of the Rehoboth Beach Patrol. Schwierz admits it hasn't been as easy as he thought it would be.
1: I got down here and I learned that we then had a six-week boot camp for the rookies. And I will say, again, I've been an athlete my whole life. It was by far the most difficult thing I've done physically ever. I was completely exhausted every day for the 6 weeks, would go home and just kind of crumple over.
2: Nico Caceres is the Beach Patrol captain and has seen Schwierz's impact on the younger lifeguards.
3: He's an excellent role model for the 18-year-olds, the 19-year-olds, and 20-year-olds coming up. It's like how you should be composing yourself as a professional lifeguard and as a professional lawyer.
2: As you might expect, being the oldest rookie, the younger lifeguards gave Schwierz a nickname.
1: So there are a lot of nicknames on the patrol because we're kind of like a team. Mine, and it stuck, is Uncle Ben. And I think it's pretty obvious why they went with Uncle Ben. Most of my coworkers here, my fellow guards, are probably half my age, but I think that I'll be friends with them for as long as I'm alive.
2: Sitting atop his lifeguard chair, Schwierz reflects on what this summer job has taught him.
1: So I've been surprised by how much my story has resonated with other people, but I think the big takeaway is that change is okay, and it's okay to break out of the mold, so to speak, even if it's for a little bit.
2: And all that training in the beginning of the season that left him exhausted has paid off, having made two rescues so far this summer.
1: My first one was a couple weeks ago. A young boy was caught in a rip current. He was on a boogie board and getting swept out. I whistled at him to try to get him to paddle back in. It was clear that he wasn't going to be able to do that. So I went out and I brought him in, and it was a really great feeling. There's something about diving into the ocean and pulling another human being who's in trouble out and making sure that they're safe. There's nothing quite like that.
0: And I'm now suddenly exhausted. Mark, thank you so much for that story. And that's all for Stay Tuned. I'm Steve Patterson. Thanks for staying tuned with us. I promise Scotty will be back on Monday. We'll see you then.

0: Tonight, the stunning admission from Luigi Mangione, confessing to killing CEO Brian Thompson as he pleads guilty in federal court. Mangione admitting that he shot Mr. Thompson as the late CEO's own family sat in court listening to those chilling words and new revelations from the 28-year-old, including how he posed as an investor to get details on where Thompson would be. The victim's family flanked with security. So what does it all mean for his New York State trial? Breaking right now, the Army announcing it's temporarily grounding all Apache training flights after that deadly crash killing two soldiers. Roadside shooter, a man carrying a semi-automatic rifle, firing on passing cars at random. Multiple people tonight injured, including a mother and daughter. Plus, Hawaii bracing for a possible historic landfall as Tropical Storm Lala intensifies. Fears over landslides and power outages mounting. Europe's intensifying wildfires, tourists fleeing flames, closing in on beaches in Greece, and new video of the race to rescue the remains of medieval Spanish kings. And Striking Gold will show you how construction workers discovered $10 million in gold bars and coins as they were laying sewer pipes. Plus, the mystery vacation deal going viral, a Groupon package where you shell out $200 without a clue of where you're going. We hear from travelers who ended up in Paris and others who weren't as lucky. And President Trump speaking for the first time about the poor conditions on the USS Lincoln. The reaction tonight from parents with service members on board. Top story starts right now. Good evening. We begin with that stunning and chilling moment inside a federal courtroom here in New York City. Luigi Mangione confessing to shooting and killing UnitedHealthcare CEO Brian Thompson, laying out the twisted sequence of events that led up to this instant when he pulled the trigger. The 28-year-old pleading guilty to two federal counts of stalking, resulting in death, admitting for the first time, quote, "I shot Mr. Thompson in Manhattan and he died." Mangione made the disturbing confession just steps from the family of his victim. Thompson's wife and mother seen at the courthouse surrounded by security. We're also learning new details about how Mangione planned this brutal crime, posing as an investor in an email to the company so he could get Mr. Thompson's exact location, and revealing he used a 3D printer to make part of the gun that he used to shoot and kill the late CEO outside of that New York City hotel. Today's confession coming after months of legal twists and turns. You can see them here. Multiple charges dismissed, the death penalty dropped. Now the big question that remains, how will today's plea in federal court impact the looming state trial? Our Stephanie Gosk has been on the case from the very beginning. She leads us off.
1: Tonight, Luigi Mangione is a confessed killer, telling a federal judge he shot UnitedHealthcare CEO Brian Thompson. In court, Thompson's family, seen outside surrounded by a security detail, his mother and wife became emotional as Mangione, in his own words, described the crime. "I traveled to Manhattan," he said. "I then emailed UnitedHealthcare leadership, posing as an investor at a firm managing over $50 billion in assets." Mangione says they wrote back, telling him the location of the conference Thompson was attending, adding, "I used a 3D printer to make a part of a gun. I shot Mr. Thompson in Manhattan, and he died." Mangione shot Thompson, a husband and father of two children, in the back. Today, Mangione showed no remorse for what he did.
2: "This was not a spontaneous act of violence. It was deliberate, calculated, and premeditated."
1: The judge accepted the 28-year-old's guilty plea on stalking charges. Prosecutors say they are seeking a life sentence. The Thompson family releasing new photos of Brian today and writing, "While nothing will ease the pain of losing him, we are grateful that the federal justice system has held the person responsible for this heinous act accountable." The dramatic hearing drawing hordes of journalists.
3: This is a wild scene outside the federal courthouse right now. Take a look at how many members of the press on that side of the street, only to be outdone by how many members of the press are on this side of the street.
1: The defense team says Mangione had battled severe back pain and the health care system.
4: "He believed that the system had failed him and destroyed his life."
1: Federal prosecutors showing little sympathy.
2: "We live in a civilized society governed by the rule of law. We debate. We disagree, we protest, we do not commit murder."
1: But that is what Luigi Mangione did, a crime that shocked the country and uncovered a torrent of anger towards the health insurance industry, with some even supporting the cold-blooded murder. Today, the police commissioner had her own message.
5: To those who idolize Luigi Mangione, I say this. Violence is not a cause. Murder is not a message. And a killer is certainly not a hero.
0: Stephanie joins us now from outside that courthouse. So, Stephanie, the defense clearly has a strategy here with this guilty plea today. Explain that to our viewers.
3: Yeah, and it's about the state case, Tom, and they're saying that the state case would effectively be double jeopardy, meaning someone being tried twice for the same crime, and that's why that case should be dismissed. Now, they've put in a motion already. We have yet to hear from the DA, the district attorney here in the city, on how he's going to respond to that. Meanwhile, you also have the sentencing hearing here for the federal case on December 18th, and prosecutors today saying they are going to push for a life sentence, which certainly is something that these charges can carry, and that would mean Mangione would be very unlikely to get a prison at all, Tom.
0: And then the state trial was supposed to start in just a few weeks in September. Is it looking like that might not happen now?
3: Yeah, certainly the September 8th date is off the table. It's going to be pushed down the road. They've got to argue this whole double jeopardy issue, and the state judge is going to have to rule on that. But that also, depending on what the state judge rules, that could trigger a set of appeals, and that could take a while. We are definitely not going to be selecting a jury on September 8th. And also, there is the possibility that there ends up being no state trial at all, Tom.
0: Yeah, and then, you know, talk to us about court today, what that was like. I mean, you feel for the Thompson family. You can't forget, at the end of the day, this is about a father, a husband who was shot and killed in cold blood.
3: You know, Tom, we heard from Brian Thompson's wife in the first day after the murder, but then we didn't really hear at all from the family. Very little from United Healthcare. And today you had family members, Brian Thompson's mom and his wife, in that courtroom today, facing off with a man who stood up and confessed to killing Brian Thompson and then laid out in very cold-hearted detail exactly how he did it, showing no remorse at all. And people who are in the court said at times it was very emotional for the family members. The wife at times was crying, seen crying. She was wiping her eyes when she walked out. You can only imagine how intense that would be. It's nearly impossible to put yourself in their shoes, but a very dramatic and difficult scene for them for sure, Tom.
0: Yeah, you can't imagine, and it's still really not over for them just yet. Stephanie Gosk for us at the courthouse. Stephanie, thank you. Now to the breaking news from the U.S. military tonight. The Army announcing it's grounding their fleet of Apache helicopters from training flights. This after that deadly crash in Texas you may remember earlier this week, which killed two soldiers who were on board. NBC's Ryan Noble tonight has been following these developments from Washington. And Ryan, this is a big deal. What more do we know about the Army's decision?
6: Yeah, Tom, it is a big deal, although it's probably not unexpected. The Army calls it a temporary stand down of all Apache helicopter training flights. They say, quote, it will remain in effect until we have a better understanding of the root cause of the accident. They are looking back into that deadly crash that happened during a training exercise at Fort Hood, Texas. It ended up sparking a massive fire. The Apache attack helicopters are widely used by the Army, and they're usually flown by two crew members. The Army calls it the most advanced aerial fighting vehicle in the world. So this is something that the Army needs to figure out exactly what went wrong. Was it a mechanical issue? Was it a training issue? They don't have the answers to those questions quite yet. So until they get those answers, they're just going to ground the entire fleet just to keep all of those soldiers safe.
0: Tom. Yeah, you want to keep those soldiers safe. We're also learning about the crew that was killed in the accident on Wednesday.
6: Yeah, that's right. The pilots have been identified as Chief Warrant Officer 2, DeAndre T. Huey, and Warrant Officer Seth Olmsted. We're told that both of these young men were from Texas, Tom. Obviously, a tragic loss. And part of the reason that the Army is taking such special precautions to make sure something like this doesn't happen again. Tom.
0: Okay, Ryan Noble's for us tonight. Ryan, thank you. We're going to turn to some terrifying roadside moments. A shooting in Houston. Police say a gunman wielding a high-powered rifle shot at moving cars, injuring several people inside those unsuspecting vehicles. Jesse Kirsch has the alarming details.
7: harrowing moments when gunshots rang out in Houston today.
8: He's shooting in the streets.
7: Watch the frantic scene as a Good Samaritan warns people to take cover.
8: Don't go that way, man.
7: Police say this gunman, armed with an automatic weapon, opened fire on multiple vehicles this morning.
9: There's been a bunch of shots fired.
7: The suspect, who police say is in his 30s, allegedly shooting three people, including a mother and her daughter. Police say officers ordered the suspect to drop his weapon.
10: The officers engaged with the suspect and discharged the weapons multiple times. The suspect was struck more than once, and he was transported to a local hospital.
7: Police say this was an isolated incident, adding they do not know what the suspect's mental state was during the attack.
11: Man, if you'd have seen it, you thought he was in a movie or something.
12: Sounds like it was incredibly dangerous out there. Jesse Kirsch joins us now, live from Miami, who's tracking this here from Miami. Jesse, any updates on the victims at this hour?
13: Yeah, and Tom, I was just checking again. So the latest we have from authorities is that the three victims are in stable condition. That is the last thing police told us. Meanwhile, as far as the suspect, what we have been told is very limited information. We know this is a man in his 30s. This is someone who himself was injured, according to police, but he has not been named and he has not yet been charged either, Tom.
12: Okay, Jesse Kirsch for us tonight. Jesse, we thank you for that. We're following several developing weather headlines right now, including a powerful earthquake that just struck off the coast of Indonesia and that tropical storm taking aim at Hawaii that could get upgraded to a hurricane in just a matter of hours. Our Morgan Chesky is on the ground there as families prepare for a potentially historic landfall. And right now, catastrophic floods continue to ravage the Midwest, and we're just finding out these storms have turned deadly. Maggie Vespa reports from the storm zone in a moment, but we want to get right to meteorologist Bill Caron. So, Bill, this is a significant, I'm being told, 7.7 magnitude earthquake and pretty shallow.
14: Yeah, another big one. Of course, this is on the heels of the Columbia one and also the 8.0 that happened in Venezuela. So this is in Indonesia. And if you remember, all the way back in 2004, we had a 9.1. It killed thousands of people, one of the worst tsunamis in recorded history. This, we just learned, did not produce a significant tsunami. So that's a sigh of relief for the area. It struck at 5 a.m. in the morning. But the shake magnitude of it being near the islands and population centers, there's significant damage from the shaking alone. So the tsunami part, we're happy about. That's good. That's good for areas in India. It's good for areas in Australia. But as far as the shaking went, this was a very shallow earthquake at only 6 miles, and it was about a 7.7. Just to kind of give you a scale of what that even means, here's a, you know, in a typical year on our planet, the magnitude that we see. Usually we only get one that's an 8. Well, we just had that in Venezuela. We only typically get 18 in the entire globe that are a 7.0 to a 7.9. This was a 7.7 or 7.8, pretty high on this scale. So you see how rare it is and why it really got everyone's attention thinking, you know, Tom, you know, could we have a really powerful tsunami out of this, too? So we'll find out about the shaking. They estimate roughly 200,000 people were close enough for extreme shaking, and we're waiting to see how bad the structural damage is in those areas.
12: Okay, we're going to turn now, also sticking in the Pacific, though. Hurricane warning for Hawaii as Tropical Storm Lala draws near. Do we still expect a historic landfall?
14: We are going to be watching what's happening as far as the tropical system goes. That is going to be happening as we go throughout the next 24 hours. So here's our Hawaiian Islands, 60-mile-per-hour wind. So it's a formidable tropical storm right now. It should get a little bit stronger. Now, if we get that direct landfall or not, really doesn't matter because the storm is big enough that most of the Hawaiian island chains are going to go through the gusty winds and they're going to go through the rain. For the history books, it would be, if it does make landfall as a hurricane, the first time ever in the Big Island. It has been hit by two tropical storms. The red line here is the center line from the hurricane center. This is the cone of uncertainty, so it's getting more narrow now. So it looks like there's no way we're going to avoid, you know, catastrophic rain. That looks pretty certain. Damaging wind looks pretty certain, too, with this. And, of course, we'll get those crashing waves on all the shores, too. The timing for Hawaii, it looks like to be around sometime around 2 to maybe 4 in the afternoon tomorrow. That'll be when it makes its closest approach. And as far as the winds go, we kind of use this to say, like, power outages. If you're in this high-risk area, including all of the Big Island, be prepared to lose power from the storm. In Maui, moderate risk. Oahu, especially where Honolulu is located, you could see some gusts for some minor power outages also. But we're not expecting you to get, you know, the impacts that the Big Island will get. And if the big difference with this storm compared to, say, if a hurricane hits Florida or if it hits anywhere in the southeast, we don't have mountains in the southeast. You have to go down to the Caribbean islands to get those. But these volcanic peaks, they're as tall as the mountains in the Rockies. And when we get the rain hitting that, it just rings it out. And that's why, Tom, we could see up to 25 inches of rain. That will cause extreme flooding, mudslides, rock slides. When the storm's all said and done, that'll be the legacy of just how bad all the flooding and mudslides and debris flows are.
12: Bill, we thank you for that. We're going to be covering this throughout the weekend, including right now. I want to bring in Morgan Chesky. He's in Hilo on the Big Island for us. Morgan, how are people on the ground getting prepared for the storm? And I'm already seeing headlines that the power companies in Hawaii are telling residents there if the power goes out, it could be days till it comes back on.
15: Tom, people here are taking this storm incredibly seriously because this could be, if it makes landfall here on the Big Island, the first recorded hurricane to do so. And that is why we have seen Hawaiians for the last 24 hours, if not longer, stock up on food, water, emergency supplies, generators included, because of those very power outages you mentioned. The concern here, Tom, not so much the storm surge as we sometimes see with other hurricanes, but it's just that incredible amount of rain falling in such a short amount of time. As we heard just a few moments ago, 25 inches in certain areas here could lead to devastating mudslides and flash floods. And this is an area here where people are very much cognizant of the power of Mother Nature here. And that's why no one is taking this storm lightly. All eyes on its anticipated landfall on the Big Island. But people also keeping a close eye on neighboring islands of Maui and Oahu as well here, Tom.
12: Yeah, and then while we have you there, parts of Hawaii are still recovering, as we've been talking about all night, from storms earlier this year. It's very easy to have a mudslide in Hawaii. Bill was talking about that as well. What else sort of are our residents worried about right now, Morgan?
15: Tom, they look back to February and March. They had a series of storms that they call Kona lows that were devastating, particularly to Oahu and Maui. Did an estimated $100 million worth of damage because of some mudslides, of some flash floods that damaged entire neighborhoods in that case. So to have people still recovering from that and then to see the approach of this hurricane, on some level, it's adding insult to injury. And that is why there is such a level of apprehension here. And no one is taking this storm lightly. You know, having covered hurricanes in the Gulf, you don't really see people change their behavior until maybe a Category 3, Category 4 hurricane. This is only approaching Category 1, and yet we are seeing a lot of preparation ahead of its arrival here, Tom.
12: Yeah, that's a bit of good news that people are taking it seriously. Morgan Chesky, be safe out there. We know you're going to be there for a few days. Also at this hour, there's a growing flood threat in the Midwest. Rivers already at dangerously high levels, still rising. Homes right in the danger zone. Maggie Vespa on the ground once again from Indiana. And Maggie, we're just hearing that a woman has died in the floods.
16: Yeah, Tom, that's right. Authorities in Delaware County, which is where Muncie is, and we know Muncie was hit so hard, say they found the body of a 58-year-old woman today near her car, meaning they believe both were swept.

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1: It's heartbreaking.
0: Northeast of Indianapolis today, Christy Stewart and her family ventured into the flood zone. Her sister by kayak to check on Christy's house in Anderson. Christy's daughter filming this video, finding the first floor largely spared, but then showing us
2: basement flooded.
0: Christy's on disability and doesn't have flood insurance.
3: All you can do is cry and pray.
4: It's a pretty helpless feeling.
3: Super.
0: She tells me the family evacuated overnight after smelling gas in the water. Meanwhile, state authorities say conditions in the raging Mississinewa River forced them to suspend the search for 19-year-old Matthew Morey, who jumped off a bridge into the water with friends Wednesday night. His mom in agony, saying the star high school wide receiver is just days away from starting his freshman year at Purdue University.
5: I see somewhere asking, where's my mom? My mom and dad. Like, I'm hurt and I need some help. And so we're not there and I can't get there.
0: A mother's desperate plea amid widespread devastation with more rain in the coming days.
6: Maggie joins us once again. And Maggie, so much devastation. And now we're hearing hundreds more of home, 100 more homes could be flooded.
7: Yeah, Tom, up to 400 potentially, according to forecasters. So for context, this flooding is courtesy of the White River. It's a huge river. Obviously, it runs toward and past Indianapolis, and that's where a lot of this water is headed. Forecasters say that river in that part of the state, which is about an hour or so from here, that could reach near record or record levels there, flooding between 200 and 400 homes basically by tomorrow morning, Tom.
6: Maggie Vespa and her team who have been there all week. Maggie, we thank you. Now to a major update on a story we brought you last night. President Trump dismissing concerns about poor living conditions on the USS Abraham Lincoln, describing the deployment of the aircraft carrier as, quote, not nearly long enough. Gabe Gutierrez has this one.
8: Tonight, President Trump dismissing reports of poor living conditions aboard the USS Abraham Lincoln, a key aircraft carrier supporting the war against Iran.
9: Well, no, that ship is moving. No, they're not. That ship is moving right now, or very shortly.
8: The Pentagon now sending another carrier to the region after the more than 5,000 soldiers and Marines on the Lincoln had not made a port call since December, a record. Relatives had complained of plumbing issues and limited fresh food. A U.S. official says one sailor went overboard and was quickly rescued. The president pressed by NBC's Julie Serkin.
10: The deployment's gone on too long.
9: No. Not nearly long enough.
8: Danielle Rappa's son is on board.
11: I do support the president overall, but, you know, I have every right to disagree with a comment.
8: We'd spoken with Melanie Stowe yesterday.
12: It's been difficult.
8: Her daughter's been deployed since last year.
13: What do you make of those comments?
12: Well, I am a Trump supporter. I feel that it was more of a comment that the job hasn't been completed yet, more than the sailors need to stay out there longer.
8: She had a more pointed response for Defense Secretary Hegseth.
12: I would say that he should fly his butt out there to take a look.
8: Tonight, the Navy's acting secretary is calling those on the Lincoln the epitome of American strength, and he's slamming the media for trying to paint them as victims. Tom?
6: Okay, Gabe. Also tonight, President Trump is touting new crime stats from the FBI, showing the biggest one-year drop in violent crime since the Bureau started tracking the data nearly a century ago, from 2024 to 2025. Murder and manslaughter dropped by more than 18%. Rape offenses fell by an estimated 7.6%. And robberies were down 18.5%. We're going to be back in a moment here on Top Story with the new video of thieves rushing into an Italian museum, snatching millions of dollars worth of art, how police just got those paintings back. Plus, the dangerous wildfires raging in Europe, fast-moving flames closing in on popular resort towns, the race to get tourists out of the burn zone, and the potential disaster averted two planes on a collision course flying with the same flight number, how they managed to touch down safely. That's ahead of Top Story.

0: We're back with a stunning art heist in Italy. Tonight, police recovering three paintings worth millions after they were stolen earlier this year. The whole heist captured on video. Keir Simmons has this one for us.
1: The brazen art heist taking less than 3 minutes. Newly released surveillance video showing the moment thieves stole three paintings back in March. The thieves first breaking and entering through the front door of this museum in northern Italy in the middle of the night, then racing to grab the works by French masters straight off the walls. One masked individual setting down this Renoir, valued at about 3.5 million, to take a second painting by Cézanne, worth 7 million. Both paintings then handed off to an accomplice waiting outside. Tonight, officials from the Italian Art Recovery Squad announcing all three paintings have been safely recovered. Authorities telling Italy's leading news agency, ANSA, five suspects from Moldova have now been detained in connection with the robbery. Adding they tracked the gang down using clues recovered from the scene of the crime, including a fire extinguisher used as a diversion against the museum's caretaker. It's the latest in a series of high-profile art heists across Europe, including the theft of the French crown jewels stolen from the Louvre last year in broad daylight and still missing.
0: Keir Simmons joins us tonight. So, Keir, this isn't the only major art heist bust today. Police in Brazil recovering stolen Matisse paintings in a separate incident?
2: That's right, Tom. Eight paintings by Matisse recovered after they were stolen in Sao Paulo in Brazil, worth apparently almost $200,000. An extraordinary coincidence. What are the odds that this is announced today, the same day as that separate heist recovery of those paintings in Italy? It seems, Tom, as if these gangs are getting a taste for the best art in the world, Tom.
0: Might be right. All right. We thank you for that, Keir. Still ahead tonight, the stunning discovery overseas, millions of dollars worth of gold dug up at a construction site. So who gets to keep it? And the giant fireball lighting up the sky. We'll show you more of this video and what exactly it was. But first, top stories, top moment, and this one coming from a good friend of the show. Entertainment journalist Emily Orozco is expecting her first baby this October. And in honor of her grandma Rita's 93rd birthday today, she shared this video of the moment she told her the exciting news. Take a look.
3: Oh, my God. Are you telling me you're pregnant?
4: Yeah. Oh, my God.
3: Oh, my God. I'm actually going to have a great-grandchild.
0: What an amazing surprise. This will officially make her a great-grandma. We're so happy for Emily and all of her family. Stay with us. More top story on the way.

0: We're back now with Top Stories newsfeed, and we have an update on that special election in the UK. Nigel Farage officially heading back to the parliament. The Reform Party leader beat a bunch of fringe candidates, including Count Binface, who you saw here on Top Story. We covered his story. The trash can wearing comic who grabbed more than a quarter of the vote. Believe that. Major parties boycotted this election, calling it a stunt. Farage left his seat last month during an investigation into nearly $7 million in a gift from a crypto billionaire. He denied any wrongdoing. And construction workers in Belgium digging up quite the treasure on the job site. Look at this. According to local media, they were drilling to put in some new sewer pipes at a property when they stumbled across this hidden stash of gold coins and bars. It's reportedly worth more than $10 million. Police say the loot is now locked up in a government vault, but it's still unclear who will actually get to keep it. And a potential disaster averted after two American airline flights with the exact same call signs were approaching and leaving Phoenix at the same time. An air traffic controller noticed the flights were both numbered 2482 and acted quickly to tell each one where to go. Listen.
1: I've been working air traffic for 25 years. I've never seen two aircraft pretty much merge with the same call sign. That's pretty incredible. Could have been disastrous, but I'm glad it all worked out.
0: We are, too. If both pilots were told to fly at the same altitude, it's possible they could have collided. The FAA is now investigating what went wrong and how that happened. In New York, a wild encounter with nature caught on video. Look at this chopper footage. It shows the whale swimming right up to a lifeguard boat. It breaches above the water. You see it right there, the back of it. Look how beautiful that is. The whale continued to surface several times after that, and thankfully, everyone seemed to be okay. And a huge fireball lighting up the skies out west. You can see the meteor here captured on a doorbell cam overnight. Experts say hundreds of people reported seeing that bright flash of light in states like Washington, Oregon, Idaho, and even in Colombia, good old British Columbia, Canada. Turning now to Top Stories Global Watch and those wildfires raging across Europe. Hundreds of people forced to evacuate from parts of Croatia and Greece as fast-moving flames bear down on popular tourist towns. A warning, some of the video you're about to see is graphic. Our Danielle Hamamjian is following it all. Danielle, what do you know?
2: Well, Tom, it's been one heat wave after another, followed by relentless wildfires that have engulfed so many parts of Europe this past summer. Just look at these latest pictures coming out of northern Greece. The sky turning black, just a wall of smoke filling the air as residents and tourists had to flee by air and by sea. Strong winds fanning the flames, burning houses and holiday apartments near resorts in Halkidiki in the middle of the holiday season. Hundreds had to be evacuated from what is normally, as you can imagine, a picturesque Greek peninsula. Over to Croatia now, and wildfires have also turned the night sky completely red. This is along the Dalmatian coast, very popular with tourists. Dozens have been injured, hundreds evacuated there as well, with local media reporting that a stretch of a major highway had to be shut because of the blaze. Firefighters in France and Germany also battling raging fires. Spain has also been hit particularly hard this season. Many have been killed over the course of the summer, even as they tried to escape. Authorities there now have removed the remains of three 11th century kings from a monastery threatened by a wildfire. And here in the UK, we've just seen the hottest day of the year, London hitting 100 degrees. Much of England now in drought. The grass everywhere you look is yellow, with the month of July having been the driest on record since records began back in 1836. Records broken just about everywhere in Europe this summer. Tom.
0: All right, Danielle Hamamjian, we thank you for that. Still coming up tonight, the new mystery vacation deal. Travelers rolling the dice on rock-bottom prices, even though they have no idea where they're actually going. We speak with some willing to take that gamble. Plus, our great American this week, a park ranger at the Statue of Liberty. You'll hear his stories about the iconic symbol of freedom and what inspired him to serve his country. Stay with us.

0: Newman on the air with breaking news. We are live tonight from Juarez, Mexico,
1: reporting over the skies of Lahaina.
0: Here in Florida, the time to evacuate has come and gone. You were seeing people just running for their lives?
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0: We've seen this almost unbelievable power struggle. What does this mean for Ukraine? It's the battle off the field that's inspired the world.
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4: Or they could land on a Frontier flight to Phoenix.
11: He was like, you can go to Arizona.
4: Mystery Vacations, the company that partners with Groupon to run these trips, told NBC News they've sold close to $2 million worth in the past month. Americans are eager for a deal, with airfares up roughly 25% compared to last year.
12: Like, is this real?
4: Orlando-based Melinda and Joey Lemond are headed to Paris and London for 7 nights.
13: We're still hearing the words that we're going to get to go to London and Paris and stuff, but we're still like, where's the catch? Where's the catch? You know, for $200 a piece, this is crazy.
4: And Chicago-based Kristen Lamps won a trip to Puerto Rico.
14: The fact that I got like the bigger one was, I was like, oh my God, I never won anything. So I was super excited about that.
4: But not everyone got so lucky.
15: They're making money off of people.
4: LA-based Kimber Bowman says her experience left her feeling like the whole thing was a scam, and she didn't even end up taking her trip.
15: It was not a value at all, because when I actually went back to look up the cost of what I purchased, it's Frontier in Arizona in August, 105 degree average temperature. Of course your flight is $66, right? That makes sense. But then the hotel, $70 a night. It would have been cheaper for me to book it on my own.
4: Groupon tells us out of every 2,000 vouchers, 6 are for 7 nights in Europe or Asia, while over 99% are for 2-night stays in the U.S. They say, we print that number so nobody buys a fantasy.
16: We want to do everything right to manage expectations. Whenever we do get a complaint, we do try to resolve it.
4: But despite some bad experiences, travel agent Tammy Wells said the promise of any adventure with minimal planning was enough to convince her to book the package twice.
17: They're definitely not a scam. You just have to set your expectations realistically of what you're getting.
4: So as Americans hunt for those golden travel deals, many are happy to test their luck and see where it lands.
15: We are in really difficult financial times, so the promise of maybe getting that lucky strike, it sounds good.
0: Ryan Chandler joins us now. So, Ryan, let's talk specifics. So if you buy this deal and have buyer's remorse, you can't get a refund.
18: No, Tom, no refunds at the slot machine and no refunds with Mystery Travel. You pay around $200 to $300 for this service. And I presume the way they make money is that a lot of people just get a trip that costs less than that and then they pocket the difference. You can get a refund if you request your money back before you give them your dates and the departure airport and they really start to plan. But that would be well before you ever learn what your destination was going to be.
0: Yeah, and then while we have you here, this Groupon deal has really taken off because of social media, but it's not the only company offering experiences like this.
18: So I was able to find a couple other companies offering Mystery Travel, and if you're not into the whole lottery aspect of the Groupon package, one that you should look into is called Pack Up and Go. This is a more concierge upscale service where they ask you what you're interested in, what your budget is, and then they put together a plan and surprise you. But it's more likely to be something you'd like. There's another one called Journey. Their whole shtick is you don't learn where you're going until you get to the airport, Tom.
0: That sounds like a lot of fun. All right, Ryan, we thank you for that. Now to our series, Great Americans, where we talk to people who have achieved so much about their life and this country. Tonight, we head to an iconic symbol of America, the Statue of Liberty, a beacon of hope for millions who immigrated to this country. Our great American this week, the man helping to preserve the history of Lady Liberty, Park Ranger Rennell Langdon.
2: What I love about America is the opportunity. This is a place where you can come, and if you're willing to work, I think the sky's the limit.
6: It's one of America's most iconic landmarks, Lady Liberty, shining over New York's harbor, a poignant reminder of the promise that built America. It's a view park ranger Rennell Langdon says never gets old.
2: I mean, working at the Statue of Liberty, it's pretty incredible. You know, sailing in on a ferry every morning and seeing the Statue of Liberty, you know, I kind of pinch myself every day.
6: Langdon immigrated to America from Grenada in 2000, arriving in New York City as a teenager. Then, about a year later, the September 11th attacks would change him and the country forever.
2: On 9/11, I was in the city. When we went outside, it was just complete chaos and panic. And it really kind of set in that I needed to do something, I needed to serve. That day absolutely changed my life.
6: Inspired to help protect his new home, Langdon enlisted in the Coast Guard. 4 years later, after finishing his service, Langdon returned to New York, searching for ways to continue giving back to America.
2: Applying for every federal job I think I qualified for, and the Park Service was the first to give me a chance. So I felt the Park Service, in a way, sort of chose me.
6: He started on the ground at Liberty Island, climbing from maintenance worker to park ranger, and now supervisor.
2: When I put on this uniform, I feel like I'm part of something greater. There are a lot of passionate, dedicated people who's put on this uniform before me. I'm so privileged to have landed in this position.
6: Langdon also oversees Ellis Island, where more than 12 million people from all over the world entered this country. An immigrant himself, now telling their stories.
2: I find it absolutely poetic that I'm here telling the story of millions of people before me. I feel quite privileged being able to work here and help keep that history alive.
8: Welcome to Statue of Liberty, folks.
6: For Ranger Langdon, the Statue of Liberty is more than just a landmark. It's a reminder of our responsibility as Americans.
2: When visitors come here, I hope they feel inspired. I hope they see themselves in her story. And if you look at her, she's obviously not sitting on her pedestal. I like to think that she's taking a step forward. We're standing here on this pedestal of freedom. But like the Statue of Liberty, it's not enough to just sit or stand, but that each of us have a responsibility to move liberty forward. It's something that we all have to participate in.
6: A beacon of hope, lighting the way for the future of our great nation.
2: When you look across the harbor, and as long as you see that torch up there and you see the statue standing, I think there's hope for America. I think we find that inspiring.
0: We all find that inspiring. All right, this week's great American, Rennell Langdon. Just ahead, everything you can binge watch and listen to this weekend. Blink-182 drummer Travis Barker out with a new documentary detailing how he survived a terrifying plane crash. Plus, the hit Disney movie Camp Rock returning after nearly two decades. And new feel-good music from Jungle. Stay with us.

0: We're back now with Bingeworthy, our look at the best things to watch and listen to this weekend. And joining us tonight is NBC News entertainment contributor and the founder of Pop Viewers and a good friend to this show, Chris Witherspoon. Chris, how you doing, man?
1: What's up, Tom Yamas?
0: Good seeing you.
1: Great, man.
0: How's your summer going?
2: It's going. It's like almost done, which I'm kind of in denial about.
0: I feel like there's still at least another month of summer.
2: Oh, we're going to keep this going.
0: We have to
2: run
0: keep
2: it out.
0: Going, man.
2: It out.
0: I don't want to get cold. If you're going to be hanging out this weekend, we have a lot of great stuff for you to watch. We're going to start with a documentary about Travis Barker, of course, from Blink-182 and then solo fame. He's done so many cool things. Married to a Kardashian now. Let's take a look.
3: I was touring with Blink nonstop. I was taking so many pills that I had a security guard whose only job was to watch me sleep and make sure I was breathing.
4: It was all a blur.
5: And then came the crash.
3: Just fire and chaos everywhere. 65% of my body was burnt.
0: This one's called Louder Than Fear. It's on Hulu. A lot of people forget about that plane crash. He survived a horrific plane crash. Tell us a little bit about this docu. Is it a docu-series or just a documentary?
2: It's a documentary film. Lily is Travis Barker like you never have seen him before. As you mentioned, so many folks know him now as being Kourtney Kardashian's husband. He's tatted head to toe. He's this kind of like strong drummer. But you're seeing him very vulnerable talking about this crash for the first time. And also how he's not flown on a plane, Tom, since 2008 when this happened.
0: Yeah.
2: He takes these international cruises.
0: Really? Oh, I didn't know that.
2: When Blink 182 goes on tour, he travels on these boats for 9 days to get like across the country because he's petrified of flying. But it's very honest. It's very raw. And
0: if you had to survive something like that, I'm sure it would be the same thing. I mean, he's such an incredible musician. From Blink 182, I think he was in the Aquabats way back in the day,
2: come on,
0: to the
2: Tom.
0: Transplants. I'm a huge fan.
2: Yes.
0: And then everything he's done like with other artists as well, EDM and all types of genres.
2: And you have so many legendary drummers coming and talking about him in this documentary. Like Questlove and Sheila E.
0: Oh, great.
2: It's like athletic what he does.
0: What about the marriage? Did they talk about the marriage?
2: A little bit. And how it kind of helped heal him.
0: Kourtney
2: actually is like a therapist for him, he says.
0: All right. Next up, this one's on Peacock. This is called Girls Like Girls. Let's watch the clip.
6: Promise you'll message me tonight?
7: You could have just given that to me on paper.
6: It's called romance.
8: Very nice to meet you, Sonia. You're welcome anytime.
7: So what are you doing here?
6: Oh my God, let's go.
9: Where'd you get that jacket?
7: It's mom's. You never mentioned her.
0: Okay, as we saw there in the promotion, it is based on a novel, very popular novel.
2: So a novel that came out in 2023, but the gag is it was based on a YouTube video that came out in 2015.
0: Like a song.
2: A song by Hayley Kiyoko.
0: Okay.
2: So she rode this train, Tom, from 2015, over 100 million views of this YouTube video, then a book.
0: Really?
2: This is her directorial debut.
0: She directed it now.
2: This film.
0: Okay.
2: Yes. It's a coming of age story of these two girls in this small town that fall in love. It's beautiful. It's heartwarming. But to me, it's an interesting kind of blueprint for Hollywood. You know, music video turned book turned film. There's
0: like
2: a huge fan base
0: things,
2: for this.
0: But you don't see that as much anymore, but you're right.
2: All right. Start it again.
0: Okay, next up here. This one's called Camp Rock 3. From what I understand, if you watched Camp Rock 1 and 2,
2: OG
0: your generation, younger than me. This one, I think, is on Disney Plus. It is on Disney Plus. It also has the Jonas Brothers, who were in the first two, or at least one of them.
2: The first two.
0: All right, let's take a look.
10: 30 City sold out tour. The only thing missing? Someone to open for us. We figured, why not find our opening act right here, right now? There's going to be three challenges. You get through those, you get a shot at the final jam.
11: Until then, you will be in the very capable hands of our tour manager.
12: I am so getting a raise for this.
0: Okay, give me the premise here for Camp Rock. What is this about?
2: I mean, this is like this ultimate. If you're like a music nerd or a band nerd like me growing up, you love you some Camp Rock. It kind of put the Jonas Brothers on the map in a huge way.
0: I didn't know
2: Yeah, the first one came out in 2008. Second one came out in 2010. Demi Lovato also was in this, but they're all back for this one. The Joe Bros were in this group called Connect 3, who are looking for their opening act. So they go back to where they got their start to find the fresh face, the fresh talent. They're all competing. Demi Lovato's executive producer on this as well.
0: And she was in the originals.
2: Yeah, she's a cameo in this one.
0: Okay.
2: She's not a lead role, but a cameo. It's really cute. I love
0: Very cool. Next up, this is more my speed, Hard Knocks on HBO Max. This is pretty incredible. They got access to the Seattle Seahawks, the defending Super Bowl champs, as they try to regain the title. Let's take a look.
13: You have done it. Through our mentality of every freaking day. Next year, that's what it's going to take.
1: Let's go figure out how to get better from last year.
0: Such a huge fan of the filmmakers at Hard Knocks. They
2: genius.
0: Great writers,
2: yeah.
0: Great shooters. They get those moments. They have cameras everywhere. Yes. This season so far, what I've watched has been great. Sometimes I like 9 out of the 10 Hard Knocks. There's always one that I'm not so sure about.
2: Yeah.
0: This one so far, I've seen 2 episodes. Great. I'm a big fan. I don't know about you, Chris.
2: Oh, I'm a huge fan. Yeah. And I think that this show, it really humanizes these athletes. These guys, like this team, they range between 22 to like 32 years old. And you realize that these are young guys who are developing this mindset off the field, like during the training camp, which is incredible. And we'll see if they can parlay this.
0: And I love it. It shows the business side. It shows the coaching side. It shows the player side.
2: Oh, yeah. The fight with their coaches.
0: The fights. Yeah, the fights.
2: It's kind of like reality TV for folks that don't like reality TV.
0: For the ultimate game. Right? It's real. All yeah. right, Chris. Coming up next, HBO Max. We're going to stick with HBO Max. This is getting a lot of buzz. Lanterns.
2: Oh, yeah.
0: People love this show so far. Let's watch the clip, and then you can tell me, because I know there's some drama, too. All right, let's watch.
14: It's no accident we're here. These victims are going to end up being aliens.
15: Based on what?
14: I have a feeling.
15: He has a feeling.
16: I think this is more than just a feeling.
17: This is a threat no one's ever seen before.
16: What do you know about manhunters?
14: Where'd you hear that word?
0: So give us the background on this.
2: I mean, this is one of those DC comics that folks have been waiting for a very long time to be turned into a TV series about these, like, they're lanterns, or they're like these detectives, essentially.
0: Okay.
2: And this series is kind of cool. It takes a page from True Detective, and these two lanterns,
0: okay.
2: sort of like the law keepers
0: yeah.
2: Of the superhero universe, are coming together. Aaron Pierre, Kyle Chandler from Friday Night Lights. It's all the things that you want in a superhero series.
0: So it's a little maybe elevated in the superhero 100%. Series with the ride. And everything else. I said there was a little bit of drama. I had seen something online because there was, I guess, an issue. Green Lantern was once. Who was Green Lantern? Joel.
18: Ryan Reynolds.
2: Yeah.
0: And they're saying, and that movie didn't do that well, right? Did not do
2: no,
0: well.
2: No.
0: And Deadpool's great. But Green Lantern, not that great?
2: And there's two Green Lanterns now. So Aaron Pierre and Kyle Chandler. He's playing like an OG older version.
0: Got it.
2: Yeah.
0: And I heard this is great. So we'll have to watch
2: good.
0: That.
2: It's
0: we
2: really
0: are transitioning
2: good.
0: So fast to music. I don't know why, but we are.
2: Get here.
0: Phoebe Bridgers, right? Did I say that right? Phoebe
2: you
0: Bridgers,
2: did.
0: She's great. She's awesome. A little sad. This one's a little sad for the summer. Let's play it. If you got to hold hands, we'll figure it out. But let's watch.

0: New album out today. It's called Lost Week, and that song's called I Can't Wait, produced by Jack Antonoff. You know it's going to be good. This guy's super talented. What do you think?
1: I mean, this is kind of cool. It's her being solo again after all the hits she's had with Boy Genius.
0: Yeah, which was like a super
1: cool video that I love. There's like this bug that's kind of flying around, almost like a fly on the wall, as all the success is happening in Los Angeles. So it's a really cool concept and unique, and she's so talented.
0: And you got to be in the mood for it, right? Super talented, great song, great album from the tracks I've heard so far in the office. But it is like, it's a mood, right?
1: Yeah, you got to hold hands.
0: You got to hold hands. Next up, Jungle with this single. I never even heard of this band. It's called Sunshine. So great. They're a British indie band. You may remember them from back on 74. Let's listen to this one. Yeah.

0: What do you think?
1: I mean, I'm a fan of this group, by the way. They're a British band. It's kind of like Brazilian neo-soul.
0: Whoa, okay, go there.
1: They know how to do it.
0: Yeah.
1: Like, it is that upbeat, the exact opposite of what we just heard.
0: Yeah, yeah, no, no, this will get you going.
1: Booking a moment for the summer.
0: And I think it's great, and I like that you brought that up. This has been my favorite song so far I've heard this summer. There's some great country songs that are doing great this summer. This is my favorite song so far of the summer. Chris, thank you for being here. Thank you for bringing this to us. We thank you for watching Top Story. I'm Tom Yama. Stay right there. More news on the way. Tonight, the stunning admission from Luigi Mangione, now confessing to killing CEO Brian Thompson as he pleads guilty in federal court. Mangione admitting that he shot Mr. Thompson as the late CEO's own family sat in court listening to those chilling words and new revelations from the 28-year-old, including how he posed as an investor to get details on where Thompson would be. The victim's family flanked with security outside of court. So what does it all mean for his New York State trial? Breaking right now, the Army announcing it's temporarily grounding all Apache training flights after that deadly crash, killing two soldiers. Roadside shooter, a man carrying a semi-automatic rifle, firing on passing cars at random. Multiple people tonight injured, including a mother and daughter. New round of rain clobbering the Midwest. Communities underwater. Powerful wind sending this sheet of glass crashing down. First responders carrying this driver to safety. Plus, Hawaii bracing for a possible historic landfall as Tropical Storm Lala intensifies, fears over landslides and power outages mounting. President Trump speaking for the first time on the lengthy aircraft carrier deployment in the Middle East and growing concerns over the grim conditions on board. The commander-in-chief saying the deployment was, quote, not nearly long enough. Inside the multi-million-dollar art heist. New video of thieves breaking into a museum, ripping paintings off the wall, and creating a smoky diversion to get away. Where police just discovered the stolen masterpieces. And Striking Gold will show you how construction workers discovered $10 million in gold bars and coins as they were laying sewer pipes. Nightly News starts right now.
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0: And good evening. It's great to be with you on this Friday night. We begin with an extraordinary scene in a Manhattan courtroom with Luigi Mangione confessing to shooting and killing UnitedHealthcare CEO Brian Thompson. Mangione pleading guilty to federal charges, interstate stalking, resulting in death. As Thompson's family came face to face with him inside that courtroom. And for the first time, Mangione revealing he posed as a potential investor in an email to UnitedHealthcare so he could track Thompson's location at an upcoming conference. The goal? This right here, to shoot him. A moment caught on a security camera. Now his defense team is moving to dismiss the more serious charges he faces in New York State, including second-degree murder, with that case just weeks away from going to trial. Mangione is set to be sentenced by a federal judge in December as he faces life in prison. The big question tonight, will the state, can the state pursue their murder case? We start with Stephanie Gosk at the courthouse.
3: Tonight, Luigi Mangione is a confessed killer, telling a federal judge he shot UnitedHealthcare CEO Brian Thompson. In court, Thompson's family, seen outside, surrounded by a security detail. His mother and wife became emotional as Mangione, in his own words, described the crime. I traveled to Manhattan, he said. I then emailed UnitedHealthcare leadership, posing as an investor at a firm managing over $50 billion in assets. Mangione says they wrote back, telling him the location of the conference Thompson was attending, adding, I used a 3D printer to make a part of a gun. I shot Mr. Thompson in Manhattan, and he died. Mangione shot Thompson, a husband and father of two children, in the back. Today, Mangione showed no remorse for what he did.
4: This was not a spontaneous act of violence. It was deliberate, calculated, and premeditated.
3: The judge accepted the 28-year-old's guilty plea on stalking charges. Prosecutors say they are seeking a life sentence. The Thompson family releasing new photos of Brian today and writing, "While nothing will ease the pain of losing him, we are grateful that the federal justice system has held the person responsible for this heinous act accountable." The dramatic hearing drawing hordes of journalists.
5: This is a wild scene outside the federal courthouse right now. Take a look at how many members of the press on that side of the street, only to be outdone by how many members of the press are on this side of the street.
3: The defense team says Mangione had battled severe back pain and the healthcare system.
6: He believed that the system had failed him and destroyed his life.
3: Federal prosecutors showing little sympathy.
4: We live in a civilized society governed by the rule of law. We debate, we disagree, we protest. We do not commit murder.
3: But that is what Luigi Mangione did, a crime that shocked the country and uncovered a torrent of anger towards the health insurance industry, with some even supporting the cold-blooded murder. Today, the police commissioner had her own message.
7: To those who idolize Luigi Mangione, I say this. Violence is not a cause, murder is not a message, and a killer is certainly not a hero.
0: Stephanie joins us live outside the courthouse. And Steph, we know the defense clearly has a strategy here with this guilty plea today. Explain that to our viewers.
5: Yeah, they do, Tom. And they are arguing that the state case is now double jeopardy, meaning trying someone twice for the same crime. And that's why it should be dismissed. But it is not a certainty, and it will be up to the state judge to decide, Tom.
0: Stephanie Gosk leading us off. We have more breaking news tonight. The Army has just grounded their fleet of Apache helicopters from training flights after that deadly crash in Texas earlier this week. Ryan Nobles joins us now. And Ryan, we're also learning more about the crew that was killed.
8: Yeah, that's right, Tom. The Army calls this a temporary stand down of all Apache helicopter training flights and says, quote, it will remain in effect until we have a better understanding of the root cause of the accident. Investigators are now looking into that deadly crash during a training exercise at Fort Hood, Texas, that happened and ended up sparking a massive fire. The Apache attack helicopters are widely used by the Army and are flown by two crew members. The Army calls it the most advanced aerial fighting vehicle in the world. Tonight, the pilots have been identified as Chief Warrant Officer 2, DeAndre 2 Huey, and Warrant Officer Seth L. Olmsted. Both were from Texas. Tom?
0: And our thoughts with their families tonight. All right, Ryan, we're also tracking some danger on the streets of a Houston neighborhood today where police say an armed gunman allegedly shot at moving cars with a high-powered rifle. The suspect, who was injured when officers returned fire, was taken into custody. Jesse Kirsch has the alarming details.
9: Harrowing moments when gunshots rang out in Houston today.
10: He's shooting in the streets.
9: Watch the frantic scene as a Good Samaritan warns people to take cover.
10: Don't go that way, man.
9: Police say this gunman, armed with an automatic weapon, opened fire on multiple vehicles this morning.
11: There's been a bunch of shots fired.
9: The suspect, who police say is in his 30s, allegedly shooting three people, including a mother and her daughter. Police say officers ordered the suspect to drop his weapon.
12: The officers engaged with the suspect and discharged the weapons multiple times. The suspect was struck more than once, and he was transported to a local hospital.
9: Police say this was an isolated incident, adding they do not know what the suspect's mental state was during the attack.
13: Man, if you'd have seen it, you thought you was in a movie or something.
9: Houston police say all three victims are in stable condition. Meanwhile, the suspect has not been named or charged. Tom?
0: Jesse, thank you. We are also still monitoring that dire situation in Indiana. And across the storm zone, the flood threat is growing tonight. Rainfall rates of up to 3 inches an hour in some areas are possible, and rivers are rising, threatening to wash out even more homes. Maggie Vespa is outside of Indianapolis again for us tonight.
14: Tonight, new rounds of heavy rain falling across an already soaked Midwest. In Champaign, Illinois, a woman stranded in her vehicle. This pair of firefighters carefully carrying her to safety. Wicked winds in Normal, Illinois overnight causing this sheet of glass to shatter. The rain swelling record river levels even more.
15: It's heartbreaking.
14: Northeast of Indianapolis today, Christy Stewart and her family ventured into the flood zone.
16: Yes, they are.
14: her sister by kayak, to check on Christie's house in Anderson. Christie's daughter filming this video, finding the first floor largely spared, but then showing us
15: basement flooded.
14: Christie's on disability and doesn't have flood insurance.
16: All you can do is cry and pray.
17: It's a pretty helpless feeling.
16: Super.
14: She tells me the family evacuated overnight after smelling gas in the water. Meanwhile, state authorities say conditions in the raging Mississinewa River forced them to suspend the search for 19-year-old Matthew Morey, who jumped off a bridge into the water with friends Wednesday night. His mom in agony, saying the star high school wide receiver is just days away from starting his freshman year at Purdue University.
18: Is he somewhere asking, where's my mom? My mom and dad. Like, I'm hurt and I need some help. And so we're not there and I can't get there.
14: A mother's desperate plea amid widespread devastation, with more rain in the coming days.
19: And new tonight, authorities near Muncie say a woman was killed in these floods, likely swept away in her car. And with more rain on the way, forecasters say hundreds more homes could flood by tomorrow. Tom.
8: Such a dangerous situation there still in the Midwest. All right, Maggie. Also tonight, a state of emergency in Hawaii as Tropical Storm Lala is forecast to turn into a hurricane heading towards the Big Island. Our Morgan Chesky joins us from Hilo tonight, where, Morgan, you're feeling an updated sense of urgency with this new track.
20: Yeah, Tom, we certainly are, and conditions only expected to grow worse here in Hilo and across the Big Island tonight as people are bracing for what could be the first hurricane on record to ever make landfall here. Now, let's look at the path of Tropical Storm Lala churning through the Pacific. It is anticipated of becoming a Category 1 hurricane before striking some point late tonight or early tomorrow and then sideswiping the other Hawaiian islands over the weekend. And people here, Tom, are taking this storm incredibly seriously. Hawaiians stocking up on food, water, emergency supplies, as well as sandbags. Due to the increased risk of flooding here, in some areas, the Big Island could see upwards of 25 inches of rain in about a 24-hour time span. Now, while the brunt of this storm is expected to hit the Big Island, the island of Maui and the city of Honolulu also expecting incredibly heavy rain. Tom?
8: Hawaii bracing for impact. All right, Morgan, thank you. We are also getting late-breaking news of a major earthquake hitting Indonesia tonight. Bill Cairns joins us now live in studio. And Bill, there's now a tsunami warning as well?
21: Yeah, coast of Australia, throughout the island chains in Indonesia. This is a 7.7 magnitude. So this is a big one. This is an area that's very vulnerable to tsunamis. This earthquake was shallow, too. The depth was only 6 miles. The more shallow the earthquake, typically they can produce bigger tsunamis. We don't have confirmation yet, Tom, that a tsunami has occurred, but we're waiting to find out those details. We know from the shake map and already pictures coming in that there's a lot of destruction and devastation.
8: So many earthquakes this summer. All right, Bill, we thank you for that. We have an update on the USS Lincoln tonight. President Trump downplaying concerns about poor living conditions on board the aircraft carrier and saying the Lincoln's deployment was not nearly long enough. Tonight, Gabe Gutierrez is getting reaction from families of sailors on board.
22: Tonight, President Trump dismissing reports of poor living conditions aboard the USS Abraham Lincoln, a key aircraft carrier supporting the war against Iran.
23: No, that ship is moving. No, they're not. That ship is moving right now, or very shortly.
22: The Pentagon now sending another carrier to the region after the more than 5,000 soldiers and Marines on the Lincoln had not made a port call since December, a record. Relatives had complained of plumbing issues and limited fresh food. A U.S. official says one sailor went overboard and was quickly rescued. The president pressed by NBC's Julie Serkin.
23: No. Not nearly long enough.
22: Danielle Rappa's son is on board.
24: I do support the president overall, but, you know, I have every right to disagree with a comment.
22: We'd spoken with Melanie Stowe yesterday.
25: It's been difficult.
22: Her daughter's been deployed since last year.
26: What do you make of those comments?
25: Well, I am a Trump supporter. I feel that it was more of a comment that the job hasn't been completed yet.
8: It was not nearly long enough. Tonight, Gabe Gutierrez is getting reaction from families of sailors on board.
22: Tonight, President Trump dismissing reports of poor living conditions aboard the USS Abraham Lincoln, a key aircraft carrier supporting the war against Iran.
23: That ship is moving. No, they're not. That ship is moving right now, or very shortly.
22: The Pentagon now sending another carrier to the region after the more than 5,000 soldiers and Marines on the Lincoln had not made a port call since December, a record. Relatives had complained of plumbing issues and limited fresh food. A U.S. official says one sailor went overboard and was quickly rescued. The president pressed by NBC's Julie Serkin.
23: No. Not nearly long enough.
22: Danielle Rapa's son is on board.
24: I do support the president overall, but, you know, I have every right to disagree with a comment.
22: We'd spoken with Melanie Stowe yesterday.
1: It's been difficult.
22: Her daughter's been deployed since last year.
2: What do you make of those comments?
25: Well, I am a Trump supporter. I feel that it was more of a comment that the job hasn't been completed yet, more than the sailors need to stay out there longer.
22: She had a more pointed response for Defense Secretary Hegseth.
25: I would say that he should fly his butt out there to take a look.
3: Tonight, the Navy's acting secretary is calling those on the Lincoln the epitome of American strength, and he's slamming the media for trying to paint them as victims. Tom?
0: Gabe, thank you. President Trump also tonight touting new crime stats from the FBI, the biggest one-year drop in violent crime since the Bureau began tracking those stats nearly 100 years ago. In 2025, murder and manslaughter dropped by more than 18%. Rape offenses decreased an estimated 7.6%. And robberies, the FBI says, were down 18.5%. When we return in 60 seconds tonight, we'll tell you about the quick-thinking air traffic controller and how he prevented a tragedy with two American airline jets in the air. Plus, the art heist caught on camera where authorities found the stolen masterpieces worth millions.

0: Welcome back. An incredible ending of an art heist worth millions. Surveillance video showing thieves snatching the paintings right off the wall in an instant. Keir Simmons on how they got the paintings back.
1: The brazen art heist taking less than 3 minutes. Newly released surveillance video showing the moment thieves stole three paintings back in March. The thieves first breaking and entering through the front door of this museum in northern Italy in the middle of the night, then racing to grab the works by French masters straight off the walls. One masked individual setting down this Renoir, valued at about 3.5 million, to take a second painting by Cézanne, worth 7 million. Both paintings then handed off to an accomplice waiting outside. Tonight, officials from the Italian Art Recovery Squad announcing all three paintings have been safely recovered. Authorities telling Italy's leading news agency, ANSA, five suspects from Moldova have now been detained in connection with the robbery. Adding they tracked the gang down using clues recovered from the scene of the crime, including a fire extinguisher used as a diversion against the museum's caretaker. It's the latest in a series of high-profile art heists across Europe, including the theft of the French crown jewels stolen from the Louvre last year in broad daylight and still missing. Keir Simmons, NBC News.
0: And we're back in a moment with the construction workers, 1 second, laying down sewer pipes, the next, finding $10 million in gold. So...

0: We're back with a potential disaster averted after two American airline planes sharing the exact same call sign were approaching and departing Phoenix at the same time. An air traffic controller noticing the flights, both number 2482, and acted quickly to provide clear commands to each one.
1: I've been working air traffic for 25 years. I've never seen two aircraft pretty much merge with the same call sign. That's pretty incredible. It could have been disastrous, but I'm glad it all worked out.
0: The FAA is investigating how all of this happened. Also tonight, take a look at this. Construction workers in Belgium struck gold while doing demolition as they were laying sewer pipes. When they cleared the rubble, they found this hoard of gold in a cellar wall. Police say those bars worth an estimated $10 million along with the coins. They're now being stored in a high-security government vault. It is unclear tonight if anyone who actually found that gold, i.e. the construction workers, will actually get to keep some of it. When we come back tonight, when the unthinkable happened on 9/11, he joined the Coast Guard. Now he's caring for one of the most enduring symbols of liberty this nation has. This week's Great

0: Finally tonight, our series, Great Americans, where we talk with those who have achieved so much about their lives and this country. Tonight, he oversees the park rangers at the Statue of Liberty and also served our country in the Coast Guard. And now he's making it his mission to remind visitors of Lady Liberty's promise. Our great American tonight, Rennell Langdon.
1: What I love about America is the opportunity. This is a place where you can come, and if you're willing to work, I think the sky's the limit.
2: It's one of America's most iconic landmarks, Lady Liberty, shining over New York's harbor, a poignant reminder of the promise that built America. It's a view park ranger Rennell Langdon says never gets old.
1: I mean, working at the Statue of Liberty, it's pretty incredible. You know, sailing in on a ferry every morning and seeing the Statue of Liberty, you know, I kind of pinch myself every day.
2: Langdon immigrated to America from Grenada in 2000, arriving in New York City as a teenager. Then, about a year later, the September 11th attacks would change him and the country forever.
1: On 9/11, I was in the city. When we went outside, it was just complete chaos and panic. And it really kind of set in that I needed to do something, I needed to serve. That day absolutely changed my life.
2: Inspired to help protect his new home, Langdon enlisted in the Coast Guard. 4 years later, after finishing his service, Langdon returned to New York, searching for ways to continue giving back to America.
1: Applying for every federal job I think I qualified for, and the Park Service was the first to give me a chance. So I felt the Park Service, in a way, sort of chose me.
2: He started on the ground at Liberty Island, climbing from maintenance worker to park ranger, and now supervisor.
1: When I put on this uniform, I feel like I'm part of something greater. There are a lot of passionate, dedicated people who's put on this uniform before me. I'm so privileged to have landed in this position.
2: Langdon also oversees Ellis Island, where more than 12 million people from all over the world entered this country. An immigrant himself, now telling their stories.
1: I find it absolutely poetic that I'm here telling the story of millions of people before me. I feel quite privileged being able to work here and help keep that history alive.
3: Welcome to Statue of Liberty, folks.
2: For Ranger Langdon, the Statue of Liberty is more than just a landmark. It's a reminder of our responsibility as Americans.
1: When visitors come here, I hope they feel inspired. I hope they see themselves in her story. And if you look at her, she's obviously not sitting on her pedestal. I like to think that she's taking a step forward. We're standing here on this pedestal of freedom. But like the Statue of Liberty, it's not enough to just sit or stand, but that each of us have a responsibility to move liberty forward. It's something that we all have to participate in.
2: A beacon of hope, lighting the way for the future of our great nation.
1: When you look across the harbor, and as long as you see that torch up there and you see the statue standing, I think there's hope for America. I think we find that inspiring.
0: And we do too. We're now keep up that great work. That's Nightly News for this Friday. I'm Tom Yamas. Thanks so much for watching tonight. And always, we're here for you. Good night.

0: Hey, good evening. I'm Steve Patterson in for Gadi Schwartz, and we start tonight with Luigi Mangione admitting to killing UnitedHealth CEO Brian Thompson and pleading guilty to federal charges, telling the judge, "I shot Mr. Thompson in Manhattan and he died. I understood that my actions would place him in fear of death or serious bodily injury. I knew what I was doing was illegal." Mangione also revealing for the first time today that he posed as a potential investor to United in order to confirm the location of an investor's conference and track Thompson's location. And while prosecutors outside court said they would seek the maximum sentence against Mangione, which would be life in prison. His defense team is already working on dismissing the state charges he faces. Stephanie Gosk has more on today's hearing.
1: Tonight, Luigi Mangione is a confessed killer, telling a federal judge he shot UnitedHealthcare CEO Brian Thompson. In court, Thompson's family, seen outside surrounded by a security detail, his mother and wife became emotional as Mangione, in his own words, described the crime. "I traveled to Manhattan," he said. "I then emailed UnitedHealthcare leadership, posing as an investor at a firm managing over $50 billion in assets." Mangione says they wrote back, telling him the location of the conference Thompson was attending, adding, "I used a 3D printer to make a part of a gun. I shot Mr. Thompson in Manhattan, and he died." Mangione shot Thompson, a husband and father of two children, in the back. Today, Mangione showed no remorse for what he did.
2: "This was not a spontaneous act of violence. It was deliberate, calculated, and premeditated."
1: The judge accepted the 28-year-old's guilty plea on stalking charges. Prosecutors say they are seeking a life sentence. The Thompson family releasing new photos of Brian today and writing, "While nothing will ease the pain of losing him, we are grateful that the federal justice system has held the person responsible for this heinous act accountable." The dramatic hearing drawing hordes of journalists.
3: This is a wild scene outside the federal courthouse right now. Take a look at how many members of the press on that side of the street, only to be outdone by how many members of the press are on this side of the street.
1: The defense team says Mangione had battled severe back pain and the health care system.
4: "He believed that the system had failed him and destroyed his life."
1: Federal prosecutors showing little sympathy.
2: "We live in a civilized society governed by the rule of law. We debate. We disagree. We protest. We do not commit murder."
1: But that is what Luigi Mangione did, a crime that shocked the country and uncovered a torrent of anger towards the health insurance industry, with some even supporting the cold-blooded murder. Today, the police commissioner had her own message.
5: "To those who idolize Luigi Mangione, I say this. Violence is not a cause. Murder is not a message, and a killer is certainly not a hero."
0: And let's bring in NBC's Stephanie Goss to talk more about today's guilty plea. Steph, I know you've been there all day. Thanks for the atmosphere there today. And specifically, what was the reaction from both the prosecution and defense after that guilty plea?
3: Yeah, well, it was kind of a wild scene here, but mostly because it was the media. It was the media in droves on both sides of the street for this hearing. You know, we've seen a lot of Mangionistas, those supporters who come out sometimes for the Luigi Mangione hearings. There weren't a lot of them here today. It just was this mass scene of the media trying to get that reaction. And we did hear from both the prosecution and the defense. The defense came out first, and, you know, there wasn't a lot of remorse in their remarks at all. Karen Agnifilo came out and she laid out this, what sounded like a kind of justification for what Luigi Mangione did, by saying that he had suffered from extreme back pain, had been battling the healthcare industry. And then you had the prosecutors come out and say they had no sympathy for him. "We live in a civilized society," according to them. "You can have a problem with the healthcare industry. You can debate it. You can protest it. But murder is never justified."
0: Yeah. You know, we got a little reporting earlier that the Manhattan District Attorney will pursue double jeopardy litigation. What exactly does that mean here? And what does it mean for Mangione's state case?
3: Right. So, you know, this is really the defense's overall strategy, it would appear, is that they are trying to get that state case, which includes a second degree murder charge, tossed out. And the way that they are looking to do that, now that there has been a plea here in the federal case and it is effectively over, is to argue that that state case would be double jeopardy, which means someone being tried for the same crime twice. And that is why it should be dismissed. But it is not that clear cut. And although New York state law is very protective in terms of the defendant, there still are a lot of gray issues there. And the district attorney in New York could very well fight it. And then you could have this legal battle, and it will be up to the state judge to decide whether it is double jeopardy. Now, there's a September 8th trial that is scheduled in the state case. That date is certainly off the table. It's going to slide forward. It could be a matter of years. I mean, you could be talking appeals after appeals, or there could just be no state trial at all. We've got that sentencing on December 18th in the federal case. Prosecutors are looking for life in prison, and it will be up to the federal judge to decide what that sentence is going to be.
0: Last thing, you've been following Mangione's court saga for quite a while now. How different was today compared to other days? Did it feel like a little more tense today?
3: Yeah, Steve. I mean, look, what happened here today blew up the roadmap towards these trials. As I said, there was a September 8th date set. There was also a date in January set for the federal case. And now all of that has changed. And that effectively means that what we were looking forward to in the state case was going to be weeks of testimony talking about the planning of this crime, the murder itself. And now you have the family, Brian Thompson's family, with the real possibility that there actually may not be any trial at all. And that really added to the emotion of today. The fact that that family was in that courthouse face to face with Luigi Mangione as he stood up, Steve, and admitted to shooting Brian Thompson and killing him, and then laying out in fairly cold detail exactly how he did it.
0: Incredibly dramatic stuff. Stephanie Goss, thanks for your reporting. Straight out of the hearing, Mangione's lawyer spoke on the courthouse steps to the defense team, saying they filed a motion today arguing the murder charges in the state court should be thrown out under New York's double jeopardy protection. Take a listen.
6: Good afternoon, everyone. My name is Karen Friedman Agnifilo, and I represent Luigi Mangione. Today is a solemn and significant day. With today's guilty plea, Mr. Mangione has accepted full responsibility for the death of Brian Thompson, arising from the events of December 4th, 2024, outside of the United Healthcare Investor Conference here in Midtown Manhattan. It was a single tragic event, yet he's being prosecuted twice for the same conduct. As Luigi explained in court today, he endured years of severe, debilitating pain following a broken back while struggling to navigate our healthcare and health insurance systems. Like the thousands of people who have reached out since this tragedy to share their own experiences, he believed that the system had failed him and destroyed his life. Despite this being a single isolated event, Mr. Mangione has been unfairly treated since the outset in every way and has successfully fought off terrorism charges and the death penalty while also fighting at the same time two simultaneous prosecutions in two jurisdictions who are trying to punish him twice for the exact conduct. He's been treated differently from every other defendant charged with this offense in New York. However, thankfully, New York law does not allow this. New York law does not permit a person to be prosecuted and punished twice for the exact same crime under a statute that governs successive prosecutions. It's also known as the Double Jeopardy Law. Today's guilty plea triggers this statute, and we just filed our motion in state court explaining why the state charges must be dismissed under New York's double jeopardy protections. We will not be taking any other questions. Thank you so much for coming.
0: And the prosecution also came out to address reporters after the hearing, the team stressing they will continue to seek the maximum life sentence of life in prison. Here's part of that press conference.
2: At 6:45 on a December morning, Luigi Mangione stalked and murdered Brian Thompson in cold blood on a public sidewalk in Midtown Manhattan. Just a few moments ago, Mangione pled guilty to his heinous act. This was not a spontaneous act of violence. It was deliberate, calculated, and premeditated. In the days leading up to the murder, the defendant very carefully prepared for the attack. He tracked Mr. Thompson's whereabouts, conducted surveillance along the route he knew Mr. Thompson would take, and positioned himself to carry out the plan. Then, on a sidewalk on West 54th Street, the defendant murdered Mr. Thompson, shooting him from behind with a 9mm handgun equipped with a silencer. He shot Thompson twice at close range. The second shot came as Mr. Thompson turned and faced the defendant. The defendant did this as everyday New Yorkers walked nearby, and while the rest of the city woke up to start their day. Mangione then ran away, leaving Mr. Thompson to die. The defendant committed this murder in an attempt to draw public attention to his dislike of certain businesses. But we live in a civilized society governed by the rule of law. We debate, we disagree, we protest. We do not commit murder. No grievance, political belief, or ideological cause can ever justify murder. There can be no celebrity in assassination. Any person who celebrates, encourages, or excuses actions like these is fundamentally wrong. Mangione attempted to send a public message through violence, but the message that emerges today is very different. Violence is not a legitimate instrument to promote any political or social message. And those who resort to violence in an effort to advance their beliefs will be prosecuted, convicted, and put in jail. Today, the Southern District of New York, together with our law enforcement partners, writes the final chapter of Mangione's federal prosecution. Now, he stands convicted in federal court and faces life in prison. Finally, I want to express on behalf of all of us here our deepest sympathy and compassion for the many family members and friends of Brian Thompson. Mr. Thompson's family and many of his friends were in court for the guilty plea today. I know they will have an opportunity to be heard at sentencing. We all stand in awe of their love for their family and for their friend, and their unwavering commitment to seeing justice done in this case. We hope they can take some solace in the fact that from the beginning, we have brought the full force of the federal government to bear in this case. In this prosecution, we have consistently pursued the maximum penalties under the law as necessary and just punishment for these crimes. The result achieved today now allows our office to seek the maximum penalty allowed, life imprisonment, which, as I've conveyed to Mr. Thompson's family, is what we intend to seek. I'll now turn it over to Commissioner Tisch.
5: To every member of the NYPD who played a role in this investigation, you should be enormously proud for bringing us to this day. And to those who idolize Luigi Mangione, I say this. Violence is not a cause, murder is not a message, and a killer is certainly not a hero. Now I'd like to introduce the FBI's Assistant Director in Charge for the New York Field Office, Jim Barnicle.
7: I want to begin by addressing the family, friends, and colleagues of Brian Thompson. We had the chance to sit down with the family this morning, and they are still grieving, and they have been grieving for almost 2 years as Brian was taken away in the most heinous way possible. They lost a son, a brother, a husband, and a father, and a friend to many colleagues and other people. Family deserves closure, the clarity, and the assurance that every step taken throughout our investigation, the New York City Police Department's investigation, the Altoona Police Department's investigation, and the U.S. Attorney's Office prosecution, reflected the gravity of the situation and the importance of Brian's life. Well, today's plea doesn't replace the void he left behind. I hope it offers a glimmer of the closure that the Thompson family and friends deserve.
0: All right, let's bring in NBC News legal analyst Angela Sinadella to talk more about Mangione. First of all, just straight up, have you ever seen a case like this? I mean, how unusual is this legal tangle between the state and federal cases, Angela?
8: Hey, Steve. So, yeah, it is not so uncommon for federal and state prosecutions to be happening at the same time. But what is very unusual here, which is what you were touching upon when you called this a legal tangle, is that usually federal and state are working together. You usually don't see them butting heads, maybe undermining each other, and just publicly so disagreeing on a timeline and courses of action. And so here, also what is fascinating is that the federal charges, if you remember, actually also included murder and originally also included the possibility of the death penalty. So if things had progressed the way federal prosecutors initially had wanted, by far the worst charges that Mangione would be facing would be at the federal level. But because these lawyers that you did see here, they are excellent world-class attorneys, that they were able to get that murder charge at the federal level dismissed. That is why all that was left on the table were these stalking charges, which is what we saw Mangione pleading guilty to today. So yes, this tangle where state and federal don't cooperate, because look, their goal is the same, right? It's generally to put the same man behind bars. Them fighting like this publicly is very unusual.
0: So speaking of his team, we know they've already filed a motion to dismiss the state charges, arguing today's guilty plea triggers that New York double jeopardy protection. Does that argument actually hold up?
8: Steve, so it is a great argument. It's certainly their best argument. So they actually tried to get the state court to dismiss this early based on the double jeopardy concept. But the state judge refused to dismiss it, saying that the federal whole trial, the federal charge had to be fully resolved first. So that is why we saw this pleading of guilty happening right on the eve, just a few weeks before the state trial was supposed to begin, Steve.
0: My question is, if the state trial does move forward, let's say it does what Mangione admitted in federal court today, I mean, how does that come into play if we do see a state trial?
8: Yeah, so that's what's so wild here, is that there's this best case scenario and then also this worst case scenario. So this was undoubtedly a major risk that his lawyers were taking, but they likely game theoried it out and decided it was his best option on the table. So as you did note, he did actually admit in open court that he did this, right? After denials and after so much obfuscation in the past. So this open denial can absolutely be used against him in the state trial. And so the double jeopardy, as you noted, is something that could very likely work, but we don't know. There's arguments on both sides. So we heard his lawyers here saying, oh, this is like a doctrine that is well established in New York. It certainly is more well established in New York than in other states across the country. But there's tension here. Is stalking really going to be considered the same thing as murder when the stalking did result in death? Like, that's the charge that he pled guilty to today. So there's a lot of tension, and possibly he could have the worst case scenario where he not only then has to experience the sentence related to this federal charge, but on top of that stack then will be a conviction at the state level.
0: Well, I mean, how surprising was the plea in the first place? Like, was this the best play? Was this the best available move for his team?
8: I do think it was the best available move at the time. That's likely why they decided to pursue it. And it was shocking, really, though, based on this timeline. So it all comes down to timeline. The thing to remember with this double jeopardy statute and doctrine that is crazy is that had the scenario and timeline actually been switched, so had the federal trial come after the state trial, none of this double jeopardy doctrine would have applied. So the fact that they engineered a plea to resolve the federal trial directly on the eve of the state trial is the only reason why they're going to have any possible success of getting the state charges dismissed.
0: Angela, I could ask you like 20 more questions. Thank you so much for your expertise. Really appreciate it. Meanwhile, much of the Midwest is still underwater. Take a look at these scenes across Indiana. It has been a week of relentless flooding, forcing evacuations and water rescues. And now to add insult to injury, forecasters warned that more storms could be on the way, bringing more rain this weekend. We're also seeing downpours in Utah and Illinois, where floodwaters reach the roofs of some homes and rivers continue to rise there. And let's go out to NBC's Maggie Vespa. Maggie, authorities now say someone was killed in these floods. Is that right?
9: Yeah, Steve, that's right. We actually just got that released late today. Authorities saying they found the body of a 58-year-old woman several yards from her car, basically near Muncie. This is in Delaware County. They found her body today. They believe that she and her car were both swept away by floodwaters and that she at some point tried to get out and swim and was overtaken by the floods. They also found the body of her dog. So, again, that tragic update comes from the Muncie area, about an hour from here. This is what Anderson looks like right now. And actually, if we can zoom in on this, Steve, this is the result of welfare checks happening in this neighborhood, which you can see is still flooded. Those are sheriff's deputies going door to door, making sure people who stayed in their homes are okay. Obviously, this family appears to be okay. You guys are okay?
10: Yeah, we're good.
9: Okay, good, good.
10: We can be.
9: I know. Well, yeah, as good as they can be, exactly. But, Steve, you see those crews still going door to, I mean, they're going up and down every single street here because this just happened in the last 24 hours, and everyone's just trying to catch their breath, as you can imagine.
0: Yeah, incredible to see the work that they're doing on the ground there. You also talked to a mom whose son is missing, and these floods are now so bad that rescuers can't even look for him. Is that right as well?
9: Yeah, it is. I mean, it was one of the most heartbreaking conversations we've had all week, and it's been a dire week. Basically, we drove to Albany, Indiana, at the Mississinewa River. Right now, it's a raging river, obviously reinforced by these floodwaters. And on Wednesday night, authorities and now his family say 19-year-old Matthew Morey jumped into the river with three of his friends, all of them just wanting to swim in this amazing-looking river, and they underestimated the current, officials say, or they believe. And three of the friends were able to get out. One needed help, and Matthew basically went under, and his friends haven't seen him since. I talked to his mom, Angie, who was there today, and she said what's so frustrating is at least for 2 days now, authorities with the state have been saying they can't even get trained rescuers in the water because those boats can't navigate a current this strong. And she said volunteers want to get in the water. We'll bring our own boats. They told them you're not allowed to do that either. And she was just crying, saying, in my mind, I'm hoping he's still alive. And I'm afraid he's saying, I want my mom, I want my dad. And she was just breaking down, saying, I'm just hoping everyone prays that we find him. So it's just, Steve, I can't even, you know, stress enough, like the variety, the tragedy of these impacts that we're seeing really across huge swaths of the state. The stories are truly breathtaking.
0: And there's no one inside. As you were talking, there was more rescue crews behind you. Now we're hearing more rain on the horizon. Hundreds more homes could flood. What do we know about what's next?
9: Yeah, it's a great question. So basically right now, this is water from the White River. It's a massive river in Indiana. We're in Anderson. It stretches all the way to Indianapolis. It's about an hour from here. Effectively, suburbs of Indianapolis, forecasters say, which haven't flooded yet, will flood tomorrow because this water is going somewhere. And there are homes along kind of low-lying areas of the river there, and they expect the river in that portion of the state to crest overnight tonight, possibly even tomorrow morning. And then, Steve, we have more rain in the forecast tomorrow that could just exacerbate the situation further. So this is just a really, again, dire tragedy statewide that, isn't even close. It appears to being over.
0: It's nonstop. Maggie Vespa, stay safe. Thank you so much. Appreciate it. Meanwhile, more bad weather. Tropical storm Lala is making its way toward Hawaii. Let's bring in, it's expected, by the way, to reach hurricane status before making landfall. Maui and the Big Island could get a foot of rain with a threat of mudslides. All right, now let's bring in NBC's Morgan Chesky, who's in Hilo, Hawaii. Morgan, you and I spoke right before your flight yesterday. You know, I have a vested interest in this, right? I'm taking, my wife is going to the airport, heading for Oahu tomorrow. First of all, should she be going? And how's the state preparing there, Morgan?
11: Steve, I know. I was thinking about you when we flew here, and all eyes are on Lala as it makes its way across the Pacific to where it could potentially make landfall for the first time ever here on the Big Island. As for whether or not your wife should take that flight to Oahu, as of this moment in time, Oahu does not look to be taking the brunt of this storm. That appears to be the Big Island. But keep in mind, this is still a very fluid situation here as the storm is kind of churning slowly but surely towards us with an anticipated landfall at some point tomorrow. As for how people are preparing here, Steve, obviously they're no stranger to rainfall. However, this could bring, at least here on the Big Island, some places 25 inches of rain in about 24 hours of time. That's more than enough to create devastating flash floods, mudslides, and that is a cause for concern. And so we've seen many Hawaiians trying to stock up on food, water, emergency supplies, generators, because there are power outages anticipated, not for a few hours here, but for days on end, potentially, as a result of this storm. Unlike hurricanes I've covered in the past, the concern here, not so much the storm surge, as just the incredible amount of water that it could be dropping here in about 24 hours' time. Steve?
0: It's the rainfall, it's the flooding, and we just went through this. I remember the back-to-back floods that took over the island in March. What's the mood like of the communities there, Morgan? How are they holding up?
11: Certainly a sense of apprehension. I've spoken to several locals who brought up those February and March Kona low storms that resulted in an incredible amount of flooding both on Oahu and on Maui. I believe the damage is estimated around $100 million. So there are still people as of this moment that are trying to recover from that. Now to be facing, at least for the Big Island, the first hurricane in its recorded history, there's a level of apprehension. There is a level of preparation that I didn't necessarily anticipate that we're seeing. So that's certainly something to take heart in. I know having covered hurricanes on the Gulf, you don't see people really take it seriously until it reaches maybe a Category 3, Category 4. Here we are at tropical storm status. But because of the amount of rain it could bring, people are not taking this lightly. And that's certainly a silver lining ahead of its anticipated arrival. And it could be wreaking absolute havoc here, Steve, particularly in those mountain neighborhoods. When you have those drenching rains, right, there's nowhere else for that rain to go but down into those very places that people are trying to stay safe. Shelters are opening tonight so people can have a place to stay if they're concerned about where they are. And we're going to be watching really all night long the path of this storm as it makes its way across the Pacific towards us here in Hilo and the Big Island, Steve.
0: Morgan Chesky, I know you're going to be reporting, but you stay safe as well. Be careful out there, man. Don't go anywhere. Up next, Trump is taking his effort to build a ballroom at the White House all the way to the Supreme Court. Plus, nearly 30 years after his death, Tupac Shakur's murder trial is getting underway in Vegas, with jury selection finalized and opening statements expected to begin on Monday.

0: And here's some of the other headlines we're watching tonight. Three people were shot in Houston earlier today by a man who police say was shooting at cars with an automatic weapon. Police later shot the suspect, who was taken to a hospital. His condition has not yet been released. All three victims are in stable condition. We now know the names of two soldiers killed on Wednesday after a military helicopter crashed in Texas. They are Chief Warrant Officer DeAndre T. Huey and Warrant Officer Seth L. Olmsted. The two were in an Army AH-64 Apache helicopter during a maintenance test flight when the Army says the helicopter, quote, experienced a mishap. A couple hours ago, the Army ordering a temporary stand down of Apache flight operations until they know more about what caused that crash. In Japan, at least eight people are dead and thousands more stranded after record-breaking rainfall last night. In just 12 hours, 3 months worth of rain fell, leading to a deadly flash flood. At one point, 20,000 homes were without power. In Croatia, close to 2,000 people had to evacuate overnight as a wildfire broke out, killing at least one person. Hundreds more were evacuated in Greece and France, while wildfires also forced evacuations in England as fires continue to rage across Europe. This comes as record-breaking heat and droughts threaten the continent, creating perfect conditions for those fires. And do you remember Ray Gunn from the 2024 Paris Olympics? I know you do. She performed in the breakdance competition for Australia and was, well, widely criticized for her moves. Well, she's getting her own Netflix documentary about her experience and the online reactions she received. You're going to love this. The doc is titled Untold Ray Gunn Breaking Badly, and it premieres next month. Meanwhile, tonight, the president is seemingly caught between two crises of his own making, one involving military families.
1: Well, no, that ship is moving. No, they're not. That ship is moving right now, or very shortly, and it's being replaced with another very similar ship.
2: Has the deployment gone on too long?
1: No. Not nearly long enough.
0: And the other now involving the Supreme Court. NBC News Chief White House Correspondent Gabe Gutierrez explains.
3: Steve, the battle over the ballroom is intensifying. President Trump today formally asking the Supreme Court to allow him to continue construction of that sprawling structure adjacent to the White House. The emergency application follows a ruling earlier this month by an appeals court upholding a federal judge's decision that would block above-ground work on the site while litigation moves forward. Now, in the new filing, the president's team says the project is now 65% complete, with a superstructure 5 stories deep and 70 feet high. Now, the president's team is arguing that the injunction would wrongfully install a single district judge as the sole arbiter of what further construction is strictly necessary to protect the safety of the president and foreign dignitaries. Now, the appeals court decision is yet to go into effect, meaning construction does continue while the Supreme Court decides what to do next. The deadline for the justices to act is a week from now, Steve. Now, switching gears to that other headline here at the White House, President Trump is now dismissing reports of those poor living conditions aboard the USS Abraham Lincoln. Of course, it's the key aircraft carrier supporting the war against Iran. The president is insisting that families were actually not concerned about the conditions. We have, though, spoken with several relatives who have been concerned, and they've described plumbing issues, for example, limited fresh food. And a U.S. official says one sailor did go overboard, although they were quickly rescued. Now, the Pentagon is now sending another carrier to the region, the USS Washington, after the more than 5,000 sailors and Marines on the Lincoln had not made a port call since December. That's a record. The president was also asked today whether the deployment had gone on long enough, and he responded, quote, not nearly enough. For its part, the Navy's acting secretary is calling those on the Lincoln the epitome of American strength, and he slammed the media for trying to paint them as victims. Steve.
0: NBC's Gabe Gutierrez, thank you. Tupac Shakur was shot and killed near the Las Vegas Strip in 1996. And now a jury has been chosen to decide who's responsible. And that decision is set to get underway on Monday in a murder trial nearly 30 years in the making. NBC's Chloe Malas has more.
4: The trial for one of the biggest murder mysteries in hip-hop finally happening 30 years later, with the highly anticipated opening statement set to begin in Las Vegas on Monday for the killing of Tupac Shakur, one of the most influential rappers of all time. A jury now selected to hear the case against ex-gang leader of a Crips sect, Dwayne Keefe D. Davis, accused of orchestrating Tupac's death in 1996. So how did we get here, and why did it take so long? Tupac was at the peak of his career in the 90s. Even though he was born in New York City, he's credited with shaping the sound of West Coast hip-hop. California. Known for speaking truth to power, to shed light on issues like racism, police brutality, and poverty. I see no changes. All I see is racist faces. Misplaced hate makes disgrace to racist. His circle included some of the biggest names in West Coast and East Coast rap, including his friend turned rival, the notorious B.I.G. or Biggie Smalls. The beef began when Tupac was shot in New York City in 1994. Dividing the rap community after Tupac accused Biggie and Sean Diddy Combs of knowing about the attack, which they both denied. Flash forward to September 7th, 1996. Tupac is riding in a black BMW with the founder of Death Row Records, Suge Knight, in Vegas, the label long accused of having ties to the Bloods gang, according to jury transcripts. A white Cadillac pulls up beside them with four men inside. Shots fired. Tupac gets hit multiple times.
5: Tupac Shakur underwent a third operation last night to correct internal complications stemming from the drive-by shooting.
4: Knight survived, but Tupac died 6 days later, sending shockwaves through the hip-hop community.
6: Rap artist Tupac Shakur has succumbed to bullet wounds and died at the age of 25.
4: The case went cold, prompting countless theories and conspiracies as the rivalry of the Bloods and Crips ballooned. The years became decades, with some even joking that Tupac is still alive.
7: This is that new Tupac.
8: I wrote this song a long time ago. It was the dopest song I ever wrote in 94.
4: Then a potential big break. Keefe D co-authored a tell-all memoir in 2019. In it, he writes that Tupac crossed the line when he and his entourage beat up his nephew at a casino. Authorities now say surveillance video of this brawl captured that moment. The book also says Keefe D was in the passenger seat of the white Cadillac later that night and passed a gun to the back seat, adding when the two cars got close, he saw Tupac reach for a weapon before someone grabbed that gun and started busting back. Keefe D's lawyers argue that the book was fictionalized and had a co-author, making it impossible to know what parts he wrote.
9: Hey, Keith, Metro Police.
4: But the book culminated in a raid of his home and 2023 arrest.
10: So what they got you for, man?
11: Biggest case in Las Vegas history.
4: He's not accused of pulling the trigger, but prosecutors are trying to prove he directed Tupac's death as retaliation for the brawl. Dozens of witnesses expected to be called, potentially including Suge Knight. But he said, quote, leave me out of it, as he serves a multi-decade sentence for a separate fatal hit and run. Even if we don't learn who fired the deadly shots, the trial will shed light on an old mystery that's endured like the rap legend's lasting legacy. Chloe Malas, NBC News.
0: Chloe Malas, thank you so much. Coming up next, we've got the latest from Spokane after wildfires devastated the Washington city. Stay tuned.

0: All right, welcome back. As the Trump administration continues its crackdown on immigration, one minority group now at risk are Haitians who previously held temporary protected status. NBC's Yamiche Elsendore spoke to members of that community bearing the weight of a terrible pain.
1: It's feeling empty because he's not here.
2: 17-year-old Maggie is talking about her father, a Haitian immigrant who was arrested by federal immigration officers this past Sunday here in Salisbury, Maryland. Maggie, who was only using her first name for protection, said they moved to the U.S. in 2021 after gang members in Haiti burned their home down. They had temporary protected status, or TPS, and she says have applied for asylum. She was driving the two home from the grocery store when ICE officers surrounded their car.
1: I tell them I'm a minor. They say, okay, I'm not going to take you, but I'm going to take your dad for custody.
3: What did your dad say to you before they took him away?
1: He told that he loved me so much and take care of myself. That's what he said to me. And that was really painful for me.
2: The arrest comes after the Trump administration ended TPS for about 350,000 Haitians here in the U.S. Now ICE is ramping up arrests and deportations. Dr. Mary Fouché, a physician who runs a nonprofit, says many Haitian immigrants are now too afraid to leave their homes most days.
3: What are the economic impacts, both for people's personal lives, but also for the community?
1: It's huge, because we are talking about landlords that tenants might not be able to pay for it. We are talking about employers who are losing their employees, which is not only immigrants. Is the entire community in this area that is suffering.
4: Yo, enfant, contrôler tout dehors et même les fins point dehors c'est avec qu'est sauté.
2: One of the people now suffering is T, a father of two. We are only using the first initial of his name and not showing his face because he is afraid ICE will detain him too. T and his wife moved to the U.S. 5 years ago and got TPS after fleeing violence in Haiti. Then last year, his wife died of cancer, leaving him alone raising two little girls, aged 3 and 10.
3: How worried are you that you could be arrested and leave your children behind?
2: Now, he is planning to sign papers to give custody of his girls to friends at his church in case he is arrested. He's applied for asylum while continuing to work at a local poultry factory. Other industries are already feeling the impact. A senior living center in Virginia, airports and hotels in Miami, and restaurants and City Hall in New York City all reporting losing Haitian workers in the last few months. A spokesperson for the Department of Homeland Security defended the removal, saying in part, the assertion that the only way we can support the healthcare, construction, logistics, and restaurant industries is by allowing unvetted illegal aliens to remain in the country is grossly false and lazy. For too long, TPS has been allowed to function as a de facto amnesty program, despite Congress never intending it to be permanent. As for Maggie, she says she's feeling a void without her father, who's being detained in Virginia.
1: But without him, I have a part of me that is not here. But I'm trying to survive.
2: Yamiche Elsendore, NBC News, Salisbury, Maryland.
0: Great reporting as always, Yamiche. Thank you so much. Meanwhile, these residents in Spokane, Washington, are picking up the pieces after three massive wildfires tore through the area, scorching nearly 10,000 acres, destroying hundreds of structures, and forcing tens of thousands from their home. And for one family leading the cleanup, it's about finding a few pieces of home that remained. King 5's Jim Nelson reports.
5: The cleanup has started. The burned trees that so strongly stood over Spokane are coming down. Just down the hill. Insurance and concerns over hazardous materials have slowed the cleanup inside the wiped-out neighborhoods. For now, Porter Lawrence is sifting through the debris of the home where his aunt, uncle, and grandmother live.
6: I mean, you look around and there's nothing here. I mean, we've got fountain survived. There's some bricks. You can see where their washer and dryer used to be, but Nothing is, there's really nothing here other than a couple little stuff.
5: The homeowners are on a cruise and weren't home when the fire started. Porter's 91-year-old grandma with dementia was evacuated safely. He and his parents are leading the cleanup.
7: And we were praying and hoping that the one thing in the safe that survived was her cake knife from her wedding.
5: They found the safe.
6: There was a bunch of papers in there, and so they all were just, as you picked them up, they just kind of disintegrate in your hand. And then the only solid thing that was left was that knife.
7: You can still read her and my father's initials and the anniversary date on it. So we were just so grateful that this, the one thing that we prayed would live, would survive, did.
5: It survived almost 70 years, outlived the groom, and made it through to other fires.
7: But this was the one thing we were really looking for, and so we're just grateful that it's here.
6: Makes this all worth it to come out here and sift through this stuff.
5: You see, survival runs in the family.
7: Yes, I went through breast cancer 2 years ago. So I wore the shirt so I'd be visible, but I didn't really intend to, you know, like bring attention to this.
5: So yeah, this family has the fighting spirit.
7: No amount of crying and hoping and, you know, anything's going to bring it back. So you just one step at a time, move forward.
0: Awesome story from King 5's Jim Nelson. Thank you so much. And coming up in the future of everything, we'll take you to Lake Mead, the largest water reservoir in the United States, running dangerously low on H2O.

and out west, a critical water lifeline for millions of people across seven states is hitting a dangerous new low. Lake Mead, the largest reservoir in the U.S., has fallen nearly 4 feet this year, dropping to just over 1,000 feet. That is the lowest level ever recorded. You can see it here. Satellite images showing Lake Mead just 3 years ago compared to now. Look at that. The reservoir sits on the Arizona-Nevada border, created by the Hoover Dam along the Colorado River. It's now just about a quarter full after years of drought, rising temperatures, shrinking snowpack, and heavy water use. And with Lake Mead still falling, the pressure is only growing to force deeper cuts to water use across the region. I want to bring in St. John Eberle. He's the Senior Director of Communications.

0: on the Arizona-Nevada border created by the Hoover Dam along the Colorado River. It's now just about a quarter full after years of drought, rising temperatures, shrinking snowpack, and heavy water use. And with Lake Mead still falling, the pressure is only growing to force deeper cuts to water use across the region. I want to bring in Sinjin Eberle. He's the Senior Director of Communications for American Rivers. Sinjin, I've known you for quite a while. We've spoken many times about this. What exactly, for people that don't know, what exactly is driving this drop?
1: Well, Steve, we're in the grip of a relentless 25-year drought across the Southwest. Last winter, we had one of the lowest snowpacks in recorded history on top of this series of very dry years. According to the USGS, more than 90% of the total water in the Colorado River comes from the snowpack in Colorado, Utah, and Wyoming, and the reservoirs in those states are low, too. The water is just not there.
0: The seven states that rely on Lake Mead, the Colorado River, have been fighting over the water allotments for years. Last month, the U.S. Bureau of Reclamation stepped in to ration the water supply, right? I mean, tell us where negotiations are right now with those states, and what could the feds decide in this case?
1: Well, the seven states have been negotiating a solution for years and have not been able to come to a consensus. So last week, the government released an analysis of the many different ways the Colorado River could be managed in the future. These rules will decide how much water flows from the mountains through the reservoirs and through Grand Canyon to cities and farms below Lake Mead. So this is just the first step in the process. There's a path to manage the river that is forthcoming, and there's many new steps to come.
0: Sinjin, why does it seem like the lower basin states, especially when you're talking about Arizona, are taking such a disproportionate hit? And how are people in a state like that, especially Arizona, how are they reacting to the news?
1: Well, the federal government actually has more authority to manage how much water the lower states get, California, Arizona, and Nevada. And so, those amounts are also dictated by seniority, which the states agreed to long ago. Arizona has the most junior water rights of those states, and so they could take a proportionally larger cut because of that. And they're very concerned. I mean, the state of Arizona, but especially the cities of Phoenix and Tucson, are quite reliant on Colorado River water to survive. And so it's really important that everyone, every industry, every farm, try to use less water. And then we also have to consider the river. While we have seven states, there is only one Colorado River. And for all of us to thrive, we need it to thrive as well.
0: Sinjin Eberle, I have a feeling we'll be talking again quite soon. Thanks so much.
1: I look
0: still
1: forward
0: to come.
1: To it.
0: Lots of people dream. I look forward to it as well. Still to come. Lots of people dream of spending the summer at the beach. We'll introduce you to a lawyer in Delaware who quit his suit and tie for the summer to become a lifeguard. But first, you got to see this. Imagine celebrating your birthday by jumping out of a plane. Well, Ruby McNally has done that on her 80th, on her 90th, and now her 100th birthday. This time around, a few members of her family joined in on the 13,000-foot drop. And all of this started as a joke between Ruby and her grandson, but it quickly has turned into a tradition that she has no plans on stopping. We'll see you at 110, Ruby.

0: And welcome back. This summer, One Lifeguard in Delaware is showing us all that it is never too late to try something new. Ben Schwiers is a 42-year-old attorney from Pennsylvania who can now add saving a couple lives to his resume. Mark Seagraves has this story from Rehoboth Beach.
1: This is the best office anybody could have.
2: For the past 15 years, Ben Schwiers' office has been a courtroom. But the Pittsburgh attorney decided he wanted to take the summer off and live and work in Rehoboth Beach after a visit a few years ago.
1: Just fell in love with the area. Knew I wanted to come back for an extended stay, and so here I am. I felt like I needed to kind of recharge my batteries.
2: So Schwiers applied to be a lifeguard.
1: There was a preseason tryout where we swam in a pool, did some running, did push-ups and all those things. And I was accepted based on my performance during that. And I thought, that was a breeze. I'll be fine.
2: At 42 years old, that makes Schwiers the oldest rookie lifeguard in the more than 100-year history of the Rehoboth Beach Patrol. Schwiers admits it hasn't been as easy as he thought it would be.
1: I got down here and I learned that we then had a 6-week boot camp for the rookies. And I will say, again, I've been an athlete my whole life. It was by far the most difficult thing I've done physically ever. I was completely exhausted every day for the 6 weeks, would go home and just kind of crumple over.
2: Nico Caceres is the Beach Patrol captain and has seen Schwiers' impact on the younger lifeguards.
3: He's an excellent role model for the 18-year-olds, the 19-year-olds, and 20-year-olds coming up. It's like how you should be composing yourself as a professional lifeguard and as a professional lawyer.
2: As you might expect, being the oldest rookie, the younger lifeguards gave Schwiers a nickname.
1: So there are a lot of nicknames on the patrol because we're kind of like a team. Mine, and it stuck, is Uncle Ben. And I think it's pretty obvious why they went with Uncle Ben. Most of my coworkers here, my fellow guards, are probably half my age, but I think that I'll be friends with them for as long as I'm alive.
2: Sitting atop his lifeguard chair, Schwiers reflects on what this summer job has taught him.
1: So I've been surprised by how much my story has resonated with other people, but I think the big takeaway is that change is okay, and it's okay to break out of the mold, so to speak, even if it's for a little bit.
2: And all that training in the beginning of the season that left him exhausted has paid off, having made 2 rescues so far this summer.
1: My first one was a couple weeks ago. A young boy was caught in a rip current. He was on a boogie board and getting swept out. I whistled at him to try to get him to paddle back in. It was clear that he wasn't going to be able to do that. So I went out and I brought him in, and it was a really great feeling. There's something about diving into the ocean and pulling another human being who's in trouble out and making sure that they're safe. There's nothing quite like that.
0: And I'm now suddenly exhausted. Mark, thank you so much for that story. And that's all for Stay Tuned. I'm Steve Patterson. Thanks for staying tuned with us. I promise, Gotti will be back on Monday. We'll see you then.
4: Tonight, the stunning admission from Luigi Mangione, now confessing to killing CEO Brian Thompson as he pleads guilty in federal court. Mangione admitting that he shot Mr. Thompson as the late CEO's own family sat in court listening to those chilling words. And new revelations from the 28-year-old, including how he posed as an investor to get details on where Thompson would be. The victim's family flanked with security outside of court. So what does it all mean for his New York State trial? Breaking right now, the Army announcing it's temporarily grounding all Apache training flights after that deadly crash, killing 2 soldiers. Roadside shooter, a man carrying a semi-automatic rifle, firing on passing cars at random. Multiple people tonight injured, including a mother and daughter. New round of rain clobbering the Midwest. Communities underwater. Powerful wind sending this sheet of glass crashing down. down first responders carrying this driver to safety. Plus, Hawaii bracing for a possible historic landfall as Tropical Storm Lala intensifies, fears over landslides and power outages mounting. President Trump speaking for the first time on the lengthy aircraft carrier deployment in the Middle East and growing concerns over the grim conditions on board. The commander-in-chief saying the deployment was, quote, not nearly long enough. Inside the multi-million dollar art heist, new video of thieves breaking into a museum, ripping paintings off the wall, and creating a smoky diversion to get away, where police just discovered the stolen masterpieces. And Striking Gold will show you how construction workers discovered $10 million in gold bars and coins as they were laying sewer pipes. Nightly News starts right now.
5: This is NBC Nightly News with Tom Yames.
4: And good evening. It's great to be with you on this Friday night. We begin with an extraordinary scene in a Manhattan courtroom with Luigi Mangione confessing to shooting and killing UnitedHealthcare CEO Brian Thompson. Mangione pleading guilty to federal charges, interstate stalking, resulting in death. As Thompson's family came face to face with him inside that courtroom. And for the first time, Mangione revealing he posed as a potential investor in an email to UnitedHealthcare so he could track Thompson's location at an upcoming conference. The goal? This right here, to shoot him. A moment caught on a security camera. Now his defense team is moving to dismiss the more serious charges he faces in New York State, including second-degree murder, with that case just weeks away from going to trial. Mangione is set to be sentenced by a federal judge in December as he faces life in prison. The big question tonight, will the state, can the state pursue their murder case? We start with Stephanie Gosk at the courthouse.
6: Tonight, Luigi Mangione is a confessed killer, telling a federal judge he shot UnitedHealthcare CEO Brian Thompson. In court, Thompson's family, seen outside, surrounded by a security detail. His mother and wife became emotional as Mangione, in his own words, described the crime. I traveled to Manhattan, he said. I then emailed UnitedHealthcare leadership, posing as an investor at a firm managing over $50 billion in assets. Mangione says they wrote back, telling him the location of the conference Thompson was attending, adding, I used a 3D printer to make a part of a gun. I shot Mr. Thompson in Manhattan, and he died. Mangione shot Thompson, a husband and father of two children, in the back. Today, Mangione showed no remorse for what he did.
7: This was not a spontaneous act of violence. It was deliberate, calculated, and premeditated.
6: The judge accepted the 28-year-old's guilty plea on stalking charges. Prosecutors say they are seeking a life sentence. The Thompson family releasing new photos of Brian today and writing, while nothing will ease the pain of losing him, we are grateful that the federal justice system has held the person responsible for this heinous act accountable. The dramatic hearing drawing hordes of journalists.
8: This is a wild scene outside the federal courthouse right now. Take a look at how many members of the press on that side of the street, only to be outdone by how many members of the press are on this side of the street.
6: The defense team says Mangione had battled severe back pain and the healthcare system.
9: He believed that the system had failed him and destroyed his life.
6: Federal prosecutors showing little sympathy.
7: We live in a civilized society governed by the rule of law. We debate, we disagree, we protest. We do not commit murder.
6: But that is what Luigi Mangione did, a crime that shocked the country and uncovered a torrent of anger towards the health insurance industry, with some even supporting the cold-blooded murder. Today, the police commissioner had her own message.
10: To those who idolize Luigi Mangione, I say this. Violence is not a cause, murder is not a message, and a killer is certainly not a hero.
4: Stephanie joins us live outside the courthouse. And Steph, we know the defense clearly has a strategy here with this guilty plea today. Explain that to our viewers.
8: Yeah, they do, Tom. And they are arguing that the state case is now double jeopardy, meaning trying someone twice for the same crime. And that's why it should be dismissed. But it is not a certainty, and it will be up to the state judge to decide, Tom.
4: Stephanie Gosk leading us off. We have more breaking news tonight. The Army has just grounded their fleet of Apache helicopters from training flights after that deadly crash in Texas earlier this week. Ryan Nobles joins us now. And Ryan, we're also learning more about the crew that was killed.
11: Yeah, that's right, Tom. The Army calls this a temporary stand down of all Apache helicopter training flights and says, quote, it will remain in effect until we have a better understanding of the root cause of the accident. Investigators are now looking into that deadly crash during a training exercise at Fort Hood, Texas, that happened and ended up sparking a massive fire. The Apache attack helicopters are widely used by the Army and are flown by two crew members. The Army calls it the most advanced aerial fighting vehicle in the world. Tonight, the pilots have been identified as Chief Warrant Officer 2, DeAndre 2 Huey, and Warrant Officer Seth L. Olmsted. Both were from Texas. Tom?
4: And our thoughts with their families tonight. All right, Ryan. We're also tracking some danger on the streets of a Houston neighborhood today where police say an armed gunman allegedly shot at moving cars with a high-powered rifle. The suspect, who was injured when officers returned fire, was taken into custody. Jesse Kirsch has the alarming details.
12: Harrowing moments when gunshots rang out in Houston today.
13: He's shooting in the streets.
12: Watch the frantic scene as a Good Samaritan warns people to take cover.
13: Don't go that way, man.
12: Police say this gunman, armed with an automatic weapon, opened fire on multiple vehicles this morning.
14: There's been a bunch of shots fired.
12: The suspect, who police say is in his 30s, allegedly shooting three people, including a mother and her daughter. Police say officers ordered the suspect to drop his weapon.
15: The officers engaged with the suspect and discharged the weapons multiple times. The suspect was struck more than once, and he was transported to a local hospital.
12: Police say this was an isolated incident, adding they do not know what the suspect's mental state was during the attack.
16: Man, if you'd have seen it, you thought you was in a movie or something.
12: Houston police say all three victims are in stable condition. Meanwhile, the suspect has not been named or charged. Tom?
4: Jesse, thank you. We are also still monitoring that dire situation in Indiana. And across the storm zone, the flood threat is growing tonight. Rainfall rates of up to 3 inches an hour in some areas are possible, and rivers are rising, threatening to wash out even more homes. Maggie Vespa is outside of Indianapolis again for us tonight.
17: Tonight, new rounds of heavy rain falling across an already soaked Midwest. In Champaign, Illinois, a woman stranded in her vehicle. This pair of firefighters carefully carrying her to safety. Wicked winds in Normal, Illinois overnight causing this sheet of glass to shatter. The rain swelling record river levels even more.
18: It's heartbreaking.
17: Northeast of Indianapolis today, Christy Stewart and her family ventured into the flood zone. Her sister by kayak to check on Christy's house in Anderson. Christy's daughter filming this video, finding the first floor largely spared, but then showing us
19: basement flooded.
17: Christy's on disability and doesn't have flood insurance.
20: All you can do is cry and pray.
21: It's a pretty helpless feeling.
20: Super.
17: She tells me the family evacuated overnight after smelling gas in the water. Meanwhile, state authorities say conditions in the raging Mississinewa River forced them to suspend the search for 19-year-old Matthew Morey, who jumped off a bridge into the water with friends Wednesday night. His mom in agony, saying the star high school wide receiver is just days away from starting his freshman year at Purdue University.
22: Is he somewhere asking, where's my mom? My mom and dad. Like, I'm hurt and I need some help. And so we're not there and I can't get there.
17: A mother's desperate plea amid widespread devastation with more rain in the coming days.
23: And new tonight, authorities near Muncie say a woman was killed in these floods, likely swept away in her car. And with more rain on the way, forecasters say hundreds more homes could flood by tomorrow. Tom.
4: Such a dangerous situation there still in the Midwest. All right, Maggie. Also tonight, a state of emergency in Hawaii as Tropical Storm Lala is forecast to turn into a hurricane heading towards the Big Island. Our Morgan Chesky joins us from Hilo tonight, where Morgan, you're feeling an updated sense of urgency with this new track.
1: Yeah, Tom, we certainly are, and conditions only expected to grow worse here in Hilo and across the Big Island tonight as people are bracing for what could be the first hurricane on record to ever make landfall here. Now, let's look at the path of Tropical Storm Lala churning through the Pacific. It is anticipated of becoming a Category 1 hurricane before striking some point late tonight or early tomorrow and then sideswiping the other Hawaiian islands over the weekend. And people here, Tom, are taking this storm incredibly seriously. Hawaiians stocking up on food, water, emergency supplies, as well as sandbags due to the increased risk of flooding here. In some areas, the Big Island could see upwards of 25 inches of rain in about a 24-hour time span. Now, while the brunt of this storm is expected to hit the Big Island, the island of Maui and the city of Honolulu also expecting incredibly heavy rain. Tom?
4: Hawaii bracing for impact. All right, Morgan, thank you. We are also getting late-breaking news of a major earthquake hitting Indonesia tonight. Bill Cairns joins us now live in studio. And Bill, there's now a tsunami warning as well?
2: Yeah, coast of Australia, throughout the island chains in Indonesia. This is a 7.7 magnitude. So this is a big one. This is an area that's very vulnerable to tsunamis. This earthquake was shallow, too. The depth was only 6 miles. The more shallow the earthquake, typically they can produce bigger tsunamis. We don't have confirmation yet, Tom, that a tsunami has occurred, but we're waiting to find out those details. We know from the shake map and already pictures coming in that there's a lot of destruction and devastation.
4: So many earthquakes this summer. All right, Bill, we thank you for that. We have an update on the USS Lincoln tonight. President Trump downplaying concerns about poor living conditions on board the aircraft carrier and saying the Lincoln's deployment was not nearly long enough. Tonight, Gabe Gutierrez is getting reaction from families of sailors on board.
3: Tonight, President Trump dismissing reports of poor living conditions aboard the USS Abraham Lincoln, a key aircraft carrier supporting the war against Iran.
18: No, that ship is moving. No, they're not. That ship is moving right now, or very shortly.
3: The Pentagon now sending another carrier to the region after the more than 5,000 soldiers and Marines on the Lincoln had not made a port call since December, a record. Relatives had complained of plumbing issues and limited fresh food. A U.S. official says one sailor went overboard and was quickly rescued. The president pressed by NBC's Julie Serkin.
18: No. Not nearly long enough.
3: Danielle Rappa's son is on board.
24: I do support the president overall, but, you know, I have every right to disagree with a comment.
3: We'd spoken with Melanie Stowe yesterday.
25: It's been difficult.
3: Her daughter's been deployed since last year.
26: What do you make of those comments?
25: Well, I am a Trump supporter. I feel that it was more of a comment that the job hasn't been completed yet, more than the sailors need to stay out there longer.
3: She had a more pointed response for Defense Secretary Hegseth.
25: I would say that he should fly his butt out there to take a look.
3: Tonight, the Navy's acting secretary is calling those on the Lincoln the epitome of American strength, and he's slamming the media for trying to paint them as victims. Tom?
4: Gabe, thank you. President Trump also tonight touting new crime stats from the FBI, the biggest one-year drop in violent crime since the Bureau began tracking those stats nearly 100 years ago. In 2025, murder and manslaughter dropped.
18: No. Not nearly long enough.
3: Danielle Rappa's son is on board.
24: I do support the president overall, but, you know, I have every right to disagree with a comment.
3: We'd spoken with Melanie Stowe yesterday.
25: It's been difficult.
3: Her daughter's been deployed since last year.
26: What do you make of those comments?
25: Well, I am a Trump supporter. I feel that it was more of a comment that the job hasn't been completed yet, more than the sailors need to stay out there longer.
3: She had a more pointed response for Defense Secretary Hegseth.
25: I would say that he should fly his butt out there to take a look.
3: Tonight, the Navy's acting secretary is calling those on the Lincoln the epitome of American strength, and he's slamming the media for trying to paint them as victims. Tom?
4: Gabe, thank you. President Trump also tonight touting new crime stats from the FBI, the biggest one-year drop in violent crime since the Bureau began tracking those stats nearly 100 years ago.
0: In 2025, murder and manslaughter dropped by more than 18%. Rape offenses decreased an estimated 7.6%. And robberies, the FBI says, were down 18.5%. When we return in 60 seconds tonight, we'll tell you about the quick-thinking air traffic controller and how he prevented a tragedy with two American airline jets in the air. Plus, the art heist caught on camera where authorities found the stolen masterpieces worth millions.

0: Welcome back. An incredible ending of an art heist worth millions. Surveillance video showing thieves snatching the paintings right off the wall in an instant. Keir Simmons on how they got the paintings back.
1: The brazen art heist taking less than 3 minutes. Newly released surveillance video showing the moment thieves stole three paintings back in March. The thieves first breaking and entering through the front door of this museum in northern Italy in the middle of the night, then racing to grab the works by French masters straight off the walls. One masked individual setting down this Renoir, valued at about 3.5 million, to take a second painting by Cézanne, worth 7 million. Both paintings then handed off to an accomplice waiting outside. Tonight, officials from the Italian Art Recovery Squad announcing all three paintings have been safely recovered. Authorities telling Italy's leading news agency, ANSA, five suspects from Moldova have now been detained in connection with the robbery. Adding they tracked the gang down using clues recovered from the scene of the crime, including a fire extinguisher used as a diversion against the museum's caretaker. It's the latest in a series of high-profile art heists across Europe, including the theft of the French crown jewels stolen from the Louvre last year in broad daylight and still missing. Keir Simmons, NBC News.
0: And we're back in a moment with the construction workers, 1 second, laying down sewer pipes, the next, finding $10 million in gold. So, who gets

0: We're back with a potential disaster averted after two American airline planes sharing the exact same call sign were approaching and departing Phoenix at the same time. An air traffic controller noticing the flights, both numbered 2482, and acted quickly to provide clear commands to each one.
1: I've been working air traffic for 25 years. I've never seen two aircraft pretty much merge with the same call sign. That's pretty incredible. It could have been disastrous, but I'm glad it all worked out.
0: The FAA is investigating how all of this happened. Also tonight, take a look at this. Construction workers in Belgium struck gold while doing demolition as they were laying sewer pipes. When they cleared the rubble, they found this hoard of gold in a cellar wall. Police say those bars worth an estimated $10 million along with the coins. They're now being stored in a high-security government vault. It is unclear tonight if anyone who actually found that gold, i.e. the construction workers, will actually get to keep some of it. When we come back tonight, when the unthinkable happened on 9/11, he joined the Coast Guard. Now he's caring for one of the most enduring symbols of liberty this nation has. This week's Great

0: Finally tonight, our series, Great Americans, where we talk with those who have achieved so much about their lives and this country. Tonight, he oversees the park rangers at the Statue of Liberty and also served our country in the Coast Guard. And now he's making it his mission to remind visitors of Lady Liberty's promise. Our great American tonight, Rinnell Langdon.
1: What I love about America is the opportunity. This is a place where you can come, and if you're willing to work, I think the sky's the limit.
2: It's one of America's most iconic landmarks. Lady Liberty, shining over New York's harbor, a poignant reminder of the promise that built America. It's a view park ranger Rinnell Langdon says never gets old.
1: I mean, working at the Statue of Liberty, it's pretty incredible. You know, sailing in on a ferry every morning and seeing the Statue of Liberty, you know, I kind of pinch myself every day.
2: Langdon immigrated to America from Grenada in 2000, arriving in New York City as a teenager. Then, about a year later, the September 11th attacks would change him and the country forever.
1: On 9/11, I was in the city. When we went outside, it was just complete chaos and panic. And it really kind of set in that I needed to do something. I needed to serve. That day absolutely changed my life.
2: Inspired to help protect his new home, Langdon enlisted in the Coast Guard. 4 years later, after finishing his service, Langdon returned to New York, searching for ways to continue giving back to America.
1: Applying for every federal job I think I qualified for, and the Park Service was the first to give me a chance. So I felt the Park Service, in a way, sort of chose me.
2: He started on the ground at Liberty Island, climbing from maintenance worker to park ranger, and now supervisor.
1: When I put on this uniform, I feel like I'm part of something greater. There are a lot of passionate, dedicated people who's put on this uniform before me. I'm so privileged to have landed in this position.
2: Langdon also oversees Ellis Island, where more than 12 million people from all over the world entered this country. An immigrant himself, now telling their stories.
1: I find it absolutely poetic that I'm here telling the story of millions of people before me. I feel quite privileged being able to work here and help keep that history alive.
3: Welcome to Statue of Liberty, folks.
2: For Ranger Langdon, the Statue of Liberty is more than just a landmark. It's a reminder of our responsibility as Americans.
1: When visitors come here, I hope they feel inspired. I hope they see themselves in her story. And if you look at her, she's obviously not sitting on her pedestal. I like to think that she's taking a step forward. We're standing here on this pedestal of freedom. But like the Statue of Liberty, it's not enough to just sit or stand, but that each of us have a responsibility to move liberty forward. It's something that we all have to participate in.
2: A beacon of hope, lighting the way for the future of our great nation.
1: When you look across the harbor, and as long as you see that torch up there and you see the statue standing, I think there's hope for America. I think we find that inspiring.
0: And we do too. Rinnell, keep up that great work. That's Nightly News for this Friday. I'm Tom Yamas. Thanks so much for watching tonight. And always, we're here for you. Good night.

0: Tonight, the stunning admission from Luigi Mangione, confessing to killing CEO Brian Thompson as he pleads guilty in federal court. Mangione admitting that he shot Mr. Thompson as the late CEO's own family sat in court listening to those chilling words. And new revelations from the 28-year-old, including how he posed as an investor to get details on where Thompson would be. The victim's family flanked with security. So what does it all mean for his New York State trial? Breaking right now, the Army announcing it's temporarily grounding all Apache training flights after that deadly crash, killing two soldiers. Roadside shooter, a man carrying a semi-automatic rifle, firing on passing cars at random. Multiple people tonight injured, including a mother and daughter. Plus, Hawaii bracing for a possible historic landfall as Tropical Storm Lala intensifies, fears over landslides and power outages mounting. Europe's intensifying wildfires, tourists fleeing flames, closing in on beaches in Greece, and new video of the race to rescue the remains of medieval Spanish kings. And Striking Gold will show you how construction workers discovered $10 million in gold bars and coins as they were laying sewer pipes. Plus, the mystery vacation deal going viral, a Groupon package where you shell out $200 without a clue of where you're going. We hear from travelers who ended up in Paris and others who weren't as lucky. And President Trump speaking for the first time about the poor conditions on the USS Lincoln. The reaction tonight from parents with service members on board. Top story starts right now. Good evening. We begin with that stunning and chilling moment inside a federal courtroom here in New York City. Luigi Mangione confessing to shooting and killing UnitedHealthcare CEO Brian Thompson, laying out the twisted sequence of events that led up to this instant when he pulled the trigger. The 28-year-old pleading guilty to two federal counts of stalking, resulting in death, admitting for the first time, quote, "I shot Mr. Thompson in Manhattan and he died." Mangione made the disturbing confession just steps from the family of his victim. Thompson's wife and mother seen at the courthouse surrounded by security. We're also learning new details about how Mangione planned this brutal crime, posing as an investor in an email to the company so he could get Mr. Thompson's exact location, and revealing he used a 3D printer to make part of the gun that he used to shoot and kill the late CEO outside of that New York City hotel. Today's confession coming after months of legal twists and turns. You can see them here. Multiple charges dismissed, the death penalty dropped. Now the big question that remains, how will today's plea in federal court impact the looming state trial? Our Stephanie Gosk has been on the case from the very beginning. She leads us off.
1: Tonight, Luigi Mangione is a confessed killer, telling a federal judge he shot UnitedHealthcare CEO Brian Thompson. In court, Thompson's family, seen outside surrounded by a security detail, his mother and wife became emotional as Mangione, in his own words, described the crime. "I traveled to Manhattan," he said. "I then emailed UnitedHealthcare leadership, posing as an investor at a firm managing over $50 billion in assets." Mangione says they wrote back, telling him the location of the conference Thompson was attending, adding, "I used a 3D printer to make a part of a gun. I shot Mr. Thompson in Manhattan, and he died." Mangione shot Thompson, a husband and father of two children, in the back. Today, Mangione showed no remorse for what he did.
2: "This was not a spontaneous act of violence. It was deliberate, calculated, and premeditated."
1: The judge accepted the 28-year-old's guilty plea on stalking charges. Prosecutors say they are seeking a life sentence. The Thompson family releasing new photos of Brian today and writing, "While nothing will ease the pain of losing him, we are grateful that the federal justice system has held the person responsible for this heinous act accountable." The dramatic hearing drawing hordes of journalists.
3: This is a wild scene outside the federal courthouse right now. Take a look at how many members of the press on that side of the street, only to be outdone by how many members of the press are on this side of the street.
1: The defense team says Mangione had battled severe back pain and the health care system.
4: "He believed that the system had failed him and destroyed his life."
1: Federal prosecutors showing little sympathy.
2: "We live in a civilized society governed by the rule of law. We debate. We disagree, we protest, we do not commit murder."
1: But that is what Luigi Mangione did, a crime that shocked the country and uncovered a torrent of anger towards the health insurance industry, with some even supporting the cold-blooded murder. Today, the police commissioner had her own message.
5: To those who idolize Luigi Mangione, I say this. Violence is not a cause. Murder is not a message. And a killer is certainly not a hero.
0: Stephanie joins us now from outside that courthouse. So, Stephanie, the defense clearly has a strategy here with this guilty plea today. Explain that to our viewers.
3: Yeah, and it's about the state case, Tom, and they're saying that the state case would effectively be double jeopardy, meaning someone being tried twice for the same crime, and that's why that case should be dismissed. Now, they've put in a motion already. We have yet to hear from the DA, the district attorney here in the city, on how he's going to respond to that. Meanwhile, you also have the sentencing hearing here for the federal case on December 18th, and prosecutors today saying they are going to push for a life sentence, which certainly is something that these charges can carry, and that would mean Mangione would be very unlikely to get a prison at all, Tom.
0: And then the state trial was supposed to start in just a few weeks in September. Is it looking like that might not happen now?
3: Yeah, certainly the September 8th date is off the table. It's going to be pushed down the road. They've got to argue this whole double jeopardy issue, and the state judge is going to have to rule on that. But that also, depending on what the state judge rules, that could trigger a set of appeals, and that could take a while. We are definitely not going to be selecting a jury on September 8th. And also, there is the possibility that there ends up being no state trial at all, Tom.
0: Yeah, and then, you know, talk to us about court today, what that was like. I mean, you feel for the Thompson family. You can't forget, at the end of the day, this is about a father, a husband who was shot and killed in cold blood.
3: You know, Tom, we heard from Brian Thompson's wife in the first day after the murder, but then we didn't really hear at all from the family. Very, very little, and very little from United Healthcare. And today you had family members, Brian Thompson's mom and his wife, in that courtroom today, facing off with a man who stood up and confessed to killing Brian Thompson and then laid out in very cold-hearted detail exactly how he did it, showing no remorse at all. And people who are in the court said at times it was very emotional for the family members. The wife at times was crying. She was wiping her eyes when she walked out. You can only imagine how intense that would be. It's nearly impossible to put yourself in their shoes, but a very dramatic and difficult scene for them, for sure, Tom.
0: Yeah, you can't imagine, and it's still really not over for them just yet. Stephanie Gosk for us at the courthouse. Stephanie, thank you. Now to the breaking news from the U.S. military tonight. The Army announcing it's grounding their fleet of Apache helicopters from training flights. This after that deadly crash in Texas you may remember earlier this week, which killed two soldiers who were on board. NBC's Ryan Noble tonight has been following these developments from Washington tonight. And Ryan, this is a big deal. What more do we know about the Army's decision?
6: Yeah, Tom, it is a big deal, although it's probably not unexpected. The Army calls it a temporary stand down of all Apache helicopter training flights. They say, quote, it will remain in effect until we have a better understanding of the root cause of the accident. They are looking back into that deadly crash that happened during a training exercise at Fort Hood, Texas. It ended up sparking a massive fire. The Apache attack helicopters are widely used by the Army, and they're usually flown by two crew members. The Army calls it the most advanced aerial fighting vehicle in the world. So this is something that the Army needs to figure out exactly what went wrong. Was it a mechanical issue? Was it a training issue? They don't have the answers to those questions quite yet. So until they get those answers, they're just going to ground the entire fleet just to keep all of those soldiers safe.
0: Yeah, you want to keep those soldiers safe. We're also learning about the crew that was killed in the accident on Wednesday.
6: Yeah, that's right. The pilots have been identified as Chief Warrant Officer 2, DeAndre T. Huey, and Warrant Officer Seth Olmsted. We're told that both of these young men were from Texas, Tom. Obviously, a tragic loss. And part of the reason that the Army is taking such special precautions to make sure something like this doesn't happen again, Tom.
0: Okay, Ryan Noble's for us tonight. Ryan, thank you. We're going to turn to some terrifying roadside moments. A shooting in Houston. Police say a gunman wielding a high-powered rifle shot at moving cars, injuring several people inside those unsuspecting vehicles. Jesse Kirsch has the alarming details.
7: harrowing moments when gunshots rang out in Houston today.
8: He's shooting in the streets.
7: Watch the frantic scene as a Good Samaritan warns people to take cover.
8: Don't go that way, man.
7: Police say this gunman, armed with an automatic weapon, opened fire on multiple vehicles this morning.
9: There's been a bunch of shots fired.
7: The suspect, who police say is in his 30s, allegedly shooting three people, including a mother and her daughter. Police say officers ordered the suspect to drop his weapon.
10: The officers engaged with the suspect and discharged the weapons multiple times. The suspect was struck more than once, and he was transported to a local hospital.
7: Police say this was an isolated incident, adding they do not know what the suspect's mental state was during the attack.
11: Man, if you'd have seen it, you thought you was in a movie or something.
12: Sounds like it was incredibly dangerous out there. Jesse Kirsch joins us now, live from Miami, who's tracking this here from Miami. Jesse, any updates on the victims at this hour?
13: Yeah, and Tom, I was just checking again. So the latest we have from authorities is that the three victims are in stable condition. That is the last thing police told us. Meanwhile, as far as the suspect, what we have been told is very limited information. We know this is a man in his 30s. This is someone who himself was injured, according to police, but he has not been named and he has not yet been charged either, Tom.
12: Okay, Jesse Kirsch for us tonight. Jesse, we thank you for that. We're following several developing weather headlines right now, including a powerful earthquake that just struck off the coast of Indonesia and that tropical storm taking aim at Hawaii that could get upgraded to a hurricane in just a matter of hours. Our Morgan Chesky is on the ground there as families prepare for a potentially historic landfall. And right now, catastrophic floods continue to ravage the Midwest, and we're just finding out these storms have turned deadly. Maggie Vespa reports from the storm zone in a moment, but we want to get right to meteorologist Bill Caron. So, Bill, this is a significant, I'm being told, 7.7 magnitude earthquake and pretty shallow.
14: Yeah, another big one. Of course, this is on the heels of the Columbia one and also the 8.0 that happened in Venezuela. So this is in Indonesia. And if you remember, all the way back in 2004, we had a 9.1. It killed thousands of people, one of the worst tsunamis in recorded history. This, we just learned, did not produce a significant tsunami. So that's a sigh of relief for the area. It struck at 5 a.m. in the morning. But the shake magnitude of it being near the islands and population centers, there's significant damage from the shaking alone. So the tsunami part, we're happy about. That's good. That's good for areas in India. It's good for areas in Australia. But as far as the shaking went, this was a very shallow earthquake at only 6 miles, and it was about a 7.7. Just to kind of give you a scale of what that even means, here's a, you know, in a typical year on our planet, the magnitude that we see. Usually we only get one that's an 8. Well, we just had that in Venezuela. We only typically get 18 in the entire globe that are a 7.0 to a 7.9. This was a 7.7 or 7.8, pretty high on this scale. So you see how rare it is and why it really got everyone's attention thinking, you know, Tom, you know, could we have a really powerful tsunami out of this, too? So we'll find out about the shaking. They estimate roughly 200,000 people were close enough for extreme shaking, and we're waiting to see how bad the structural damage is in those areas.
12: Okay, we're going to turn now, also sticking in the Pacific, though, hurricane warning for Hawaii as Tropical Storm Lala draws near. Do we still expect a historic landfall?
14: We are going to be watching what's happening. As far as the tropical system goes, that is going to be happening as we go throughout the next 24 hours. So here's our Hawaiian Islands, 60-mile-per-hour wind. So it's a formidable tropical storm right now. It should get a little bit stronger. Now, if we get that direct landfall or not, really doesn't matter because the storm is big enough that most of the Hawaiian island chains are going to go through the gusty winds and they're going to go through the rain. For the history books, it would be, if it does make landfall as a hurricane, the first time ever in the Big Island. It has been hit by two tropical storms. The red line here is the center line from the hurricane center. This is the cone of uncertainty, so it's getting more narrow now. So it looks like there's no way we're going to avoid, you know, catastrophic rain. That looks pretty certain. Damaging wind looks pretty certain, too, with this. And, of course, we'll get those crashing waves on all the shores, too. The timing for Hawaii, it looks like to be around sometime around 2 to maybe 4 in the afternoon tomorrow. That'll be when it makes its closest approach. And as far as the winds go, we kind of use this to say, like, power outages. If you're in this high-risk area, including all of the Big Island, be prepared to lose power from the storm. In Maui, moderate risk. Oahu, especially where Honolulu is located, you could see some gusts for some minor power outages also. But we're not expecting you to get, you know, the impacts that the Big Island will get. And if the big difference with this storm compared to, say, if a hurricane hits Florida or if it hits anywhere in the southeast, we don't have mountains in the southeast. You have to go down to the Caribbean islands to get those. But these volcanic peaks, they're as tall as the mountains in the Rockies. And when we get the rain hitting that, it just rings it out. And that's why, Tom, we could see up to 25 inches of rain. That will cause extreme flooding, mudslides, rock slides. When the storm's all said and done, that'll be the legacy of just how bad all the flooding and mudslides and debris flows are.
12: Bill, we thank you for that. We're going to be covering this throughout the weekend, including right now. I want to bring in Morgan Chesky. He's in Hilo on the Big Island for us. Morgan, how are people on the ground getting prepared for the storm? And I'm already seeing headlines that the power companies in Hawaii are telling residents there if the power goes out, it could be days till it comes back on.
15: Tom, people here are taking this storm incredibly seriously because this could be, if it makes landfall here on the Big Island, the first recorded hurricane to do so. And that is why we have seen Hawaiians for the last 24 hours, if not longer, stock up on food, water, emergency supplies, generators included, because of those very power outages you mentioned. The concern here, Tom, not so much the storm surge as we sometimes see with other hurricanes, but it's just that incredible amount of rain falling in such a short amount of time. As we heard just a few moments ago, 25 inches in certain areas here could lead to devastating mudslides and flash floods. And this is an area here where people are very much cognizant of the power of Mother Nature here. And that's why no one is taking this storm lightly. All eyes on its anticipated landfall on the Big Island. But people also keeping a close eye on neighboring islands of Maui and Oahu as well here, Tom.
12: Yeah, and then while we have you there, parts of Hawaii are still recovering, as we've been talking about all night, from storms earlier this year. It's very easy to have a mudslide in Hawaii. Bill was talking about that as well. What else sort of are our residents worried about right now, Morgan?
15: Tom, they look back to February and March. They had a series of storms that they call Kona lows that were devastating, particularly to Oahu and Maui. Did an estimated $100 million worth of damage because of some mudslides, of some flash floods that damaged entire neighborhoods in that case. So to have people still recovering from that and then to see the approach of this hurricane, on some level, it's adding insult to injury. And that is why there is such a level of apprehension here. And no one is taking this storm lightly. You know, having covered hurricanes in the Gulf, you don't really see people change their behavior until maybe a Category 3, Category 4 hurricane. This is only approaching Category 1, and yet we are seeing a lot of preparation ahead of its arrival here, Tom.
12: Yeah, that's a bit of good news that people are taking it seriously. Morgan Chesky, be safe out there. We know you're going to be there for a few days. Also at this hour, there's a growing flood threat in the Midwest. Rivers already at dangerously high levels, still rising. Homes right in the danger zone. Maggie Vespa on the ground once again from Indiana. And Maggie, we're just hearing that a woman has died in the floods.
16: Yeah, Tom, that's right. Authorities in Delaware County, which is where Muncie is, and we know Muncie was hit so hard, say they found the body of a 58-year-old woman today near her car, meaning they believe both were swept away by floodwaters, and they think that she tried to get out and swim and was ultimately overtaken by the current. They also found the body of her dog inside the car. So that, obviously, a devastating update to get. At the same time, authorities doing their best. If we can just push in on this boat right here, you see that rescue raft here in Anderson. In this flooded neighborhood, we have sheriff's deputies going door to door, checking on people, trying to make sure that the impacts of these floods are basically kept as limited as possible, knowing how devastating all of this has already been.
1: Tonight, new rounds of heavy rain falling across an already soaked Midwest. In Champaign, Illinois, a woman stranded in her vehicle. This pair of firefighters carefully carrying her to safety. Wicked winds in Normal, Illinois overnight causing this sheet of glass to shatter. The rain swelling record river levels even more.
17: It's heartbreaking.
1: Northeast of Indianapolis today, Christy Stewart and her family ventured into the flood zone. Her sister by kayak to check on Christy's house in Anderson. Christy's daughter filming this video, finding the first floor largely spared, but then showing us
18: basement flooded.
1: Christy's on disability and doesn't have flood insurance.
19: All you can do is cry and pray.
20: It's a pretty helpless feeling.
19: Super.
1: She tells me the family evacuated overnight after smelling gas in the water. Meanwhile, state authorities say conditions in the raging Mississinewa River forced them to suspend the search for 19-year-old Matthew Morey.

0: Maggie Vestbinder team, who have been there all week. Maggie, we thank you. Now to a major update on a story we brought you last night. President Trump dismissing concerns about poor living conditions on the USS Abraham Lincoln, describing the deployment of the aircraft carrier as, quote, not nearly long enough. Gabe Gutierrez has this one.
1: Tonight, President Trump dismissing reports of poor living conditions aboard the USS Abraham Lincoln, a key aircraft carrier supporting the war against Iran.
2: Family members of U.S. service members are concerned about the conditions on board the USS Lincoln.
3: Well, no, that ship is moving. No, they're not. That ship is moving right now, or very shortly.
1: The Pentagon now sending another carrier to the region after the more than 5,000 soldiers and Marines on the Lincoln had not made a port call since December, a record. Relatives had complained of plumbing issues and limited fresh food. A U.S. official says one sailor went overboard and was quickly rescued. The president pressed by NBC's Julie Serkin.
3: No. Not nearly long enough.
1: Danielle Rapa's son is on board.
4: I do support the president overall, but, you know, I have every right to disagree with a comment.
1: We'd spoken with Melanie Stowe yesterday.
5: It's been difficult.
1: Her daughter's been deployed since last year.
6: What do you make of those comments?
5: Well, I am a Trump supporter. I feel that it was more of a comment that the job hasn't been completed yet, more than the sailors need to stay out there longer.
1: She had a more pointed response for Defense Secretary Hegseth.
5: I would say that he should fly his butt out there to take a look.
1: Tonight, the Navy's acting secretary is calling those on the Lincoln the epitome of American strength, and he's slamming the media for trying to paint them as victims. Tom?
0: Okay, Gabe. Also tonight, President Trump is touting new crime stats from the FBI, showing the biggest one-year drop in violent crime since the Bureau started tracking the data nearly a century ago, from 2024 to 2025. Murder and manslaughter dropped by more than 18%. Rape offenses fell by an estimated 7.6%. And robberies were down 18.5%. We're going to be back in a moment here on Top Story with the new video of thieves rushing into an Italian museum, snatching millions of dollars worth of art, how police just got those paintings back. Plus, the dangerous wildfires raging in Europe, fast-moving flames closing in on popular resort towns, the race to get tourists out of the burn zone, and the potential disaster averted, two planes on a collision course flying with the same flight number, how they managed to touch down safely. That's ahead of Top Story.

0: We're back with a stunning art heist in Italy. Tonight, police recovering three paintings worth millions after they were stolen earlier this year. The whole heist captured on video. Keir Simmons has this one for us.
1: The brazen art heist taking less than 3 minutes. Newly released surveillance video showing the moment thieves stole three paintings back in March. The thieves first breaking and entering through the front door of this museum in northern Italy in the middle of the night, then racing to grab the works by French masters straight off the walls. One masked individual setting down this Renoir, valued at about 3.5 million, to take a second painting by Cézanne, worth 7 million. Both paintings then handed off to an accomplice waiting outside. Tonight, officials from the Italian Art Recovery Squad announcing all three paintings have been safely recovered. Authorities telling Italy's leading news agency, ANSA, five suspects from Moldova have now been detained in connection with the robbery. Adding they tracked the gang down using clues recovered from the scene of the crime, including a fire extinguisher used as a diversion against

0: the museum's caretaker. It's the latest in a series of high-profile art heists across Europe, including the theft of the French crown jewels stolen from the Louvre last year in broad daylight and still missing.
1: Keir Simmons joins us tonight. So, Keir, this isn't the only major art heist bust today. Police in Brazil recovering stolen Matisse paintings in a separate incident?
2: That's right, Tom. Eight paintings by Matisse recovered after they were stolen in Sao Paulo in Brazil, worth apparently almost $200,000. An extraordinary coincidence. What are the odds that this is announced today, the same day as that separate heist recovery of those paintings in Italy? It seems, Tom, as if these gangs are getting a taste for the best art in the world, Tom.
1: Might be right. All right. We thank you for that, Keir. Still ahead tonight, the stunning discovery overseas, millions of dollars worth of gold dug up at a construction site. So who gets to keep it? And the giant fireball lighting up the sky. We'll show you more of this video and what exactly it was. But first, top stories, top moment, and this one coming from a good friend of the show. Entertainment journalist Emily Orozco is expecting her first baby this October. And in honor of her grandma Rita's 93rd birthday today, she shared this video of the moment she told her the exciting news. Take a look.
3: Oh, my God. Are you telling me you're pregnant?
4: Yeah. Oh, my God.
3: Oh, my God. I'm actually going to have a great-grandchild.
1: What an amazing surprise. This will officially make her a great-grandma. We're so happy for Emily and all of her family. Stay with us. More top story on the way.

0: We're back now with Top Stories newsfeed, and we have an update on that special election in the UK. Nigel Farage officially heading back to the parliament. The Reform Party leader beat a bunch of fringe candidates, including Count Binface, who you saw here on Top Story. We covered his story. The trash can wearing comic who grabbed more than a quarter of the vote. Believe that. Major parties boycotted this election, calling it a stunt. Farage left his seat last month during an investigation into nearly $7 million in a gift from a crypto billionaire. He denied any wrongdoing. And construction workers in Belgium digging up quite the treasure on the job site. Look at this. According to local media, they were drilling to put in some new sewer pipes at a property when they stumbled across this hidden stash of gold coins and bars. It's reportedly worth more than $10 million. Police say the loot is now locked up in a government vault, but it's still unclear who will actually get to keep it. And a potential disaster averted after two American airline flights with the exact same call signs were approaching and leaving Phoenix at the same time. An air traffic controller noticed the flights were both numbered 2482 and acted quickly to tell each one where to go. Listen.
1: I've been working air traffic for 25 years. I've never seen two aircraft pretty much merge with the same call sign. That's pretty incredible. Could have been disastrous, but I'm glad it all worked out.
0: We are too. If both pilots were told to fly at the same altitude, it's possible they could have collided. The FAA is now investigating what went wrong and how that happened. In New York, a wild encounter with nature caught on video. Look at this chopper footage. It shows the whale swimming right up to a lifeguard boat. It breaches above the water. You see it right there, the back of it. Look how beautiful that is. The whale continued to surface several times after that, and thankfully, everyone seemed to be okay. And a huge fireball lighting up the skies out west. You can see the meteor here captured on a doorbell cam overnight. Experts say hundreds of people reported seeing that bright flash of light in states like Washington, Oregon, Idaho, and even in Colombia, good old British Columbia, Canada. Turning now to Top Stories Global Watch and those wildfires raging across Europe. Hundreds of people forced to evacuate from parts of Croatia and Greece as fast-moving flames bear down on popular tourist towns. A warning, some of the video you're about to see is graphic. Our Danielle Hamamjian is following it all. Danielle, what do you know?
2: Well, Tom, it's been one heat wave after another, followed by relentless wildfires that have engulfed so many parts of Europe this past summer. Just look at these latest pictures coming out of northern Greece. The sky turning black, just a wall of smoke filling the air as residents and tourists had to flee by air and by sea. Strong winds fanning the flames, burning houses and holiday apartments near resorts in Halkidiki in the middle of the holiday season. Hundreds had to be evacuated from what is normally, as you can imagine, a picturesque Greek peninsula. Over to Croatia now, and wildfires have also turned the night sky completely red. This is along the Dalmatian coast, very popular with tourists. Dozens have been injured, hundreds evacuated there as well, with local media reporting that a stretch of a major highway had to be shut because of the blaze. Firefighters in France and Germany also battling raging fires. Spain has also been hit particularly hard this season. Many have been killed over the course of the summer, even as they tried to escape. Authorities there now have removed the remains of three 11th century kings from a monastery threatened by a wildfire. And here in the UK, we've just seen the hottest day of the year, London hitting 100 degrees. Much of England now in drought. The grass everywhere you look is yellow, with the month of July having been the driest on record since records began back in 1836. Records broken just about everywhere in Europe this summer. Tom.
0: All right, Danielle Hamamjian, we thank you for that. Still coming up tonight, the new mystery vacation deal. Travelers rolling the dice on rock-bottom prices, even though they have no idea where they're actually going. We speak with some willing to take that gamble. Plus, our great American this week, a park ranger at the Statue of Liberty. You'll hear his stories about the iconic symbol of freedom and what inspired him to serve his country. Stay with us.

0: coming on the air with breaking news. We are live tonight from Juarez, Mexico,
1: reporting over the skies of Lahaina
0: here in Florida. The time to evacuate has come and gone. You were seeing people just running for their lives.
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0: We've seen this almost unbelievable power struggle. What does this mean for Ukraine? It's the battle off the field that's inspired the world.
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0: We're back now with the travel trend, inviting you to play roulette with your vacation. 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
11: He was like, you can go to Arizona.
4: Mystery Vacations, the company that partners with Groupon to run these trips, told NBC News they've sold close to $2 million worth in the past month. Americans are eager for a deal, with airfares up roughly 25% compared to last year.
11: Like, is this real?
4: Orlando-based Melinda and Joey Lemond are headed to Paris and London for 7 nights.
12: We're still hearing the words that we're going to get to go to London and Paris and stuff, but we're still like, where's the catch? Where's the catch? You know, for $200 a piece, this is crazy.
4: And Chicago-based Kristen Lamps won a trip to Puerto Rico.
13: The fact that I got like the bigger one was, I was like, oh my God, I never won anything. So I was super excited about that.
4: But not everyone got so lucky.
11: They're making money off of people.
4: LA-based Kimber Bowman says her experience left her feeling like the whole thing was a scam, and she didn't even end up taking her trip.
11: It was not a value at all. Because when I actually went back to look up the cost of what I purchased, it's Frontier in Arizona in August, 105 degree average temperature. Of course your flight is $66, right? That makes sense. But then the hotel, $70 a night. It would have been cheaper for me to book it on my own.
4: Groupon tells us out of every 2,000 vouchers, 6 are for 7 nights in Europe or Asia, while over 99% are for 2-night stays in the U.S. They say, we print that number so nobody buys a fantasy.
14: We want to do everything right to manage expectations. Whenever we do get a complaint, we do try to resolve it.
4: But despite some bad experiences, travel agent Tammy Wells said the promise of any adventure with minimal planning was enough to convince her to book the package twice.
15: They're definitely not a scam. You just have to set your expectations realistically of what you're getting.
4: So as Americans hunt for those golden travel deals, many are happy to test their luck and see where it lands.
11: We are in really difficult financial times, so the promise of maybe getting that lucky strike, it sounds good.
0: Ryan Chandler joins us now. So, Ryan, let's talk specifics. So if you buy this deal and have buyer's remorse, you can't get a refund.
16: No, Tom, no refunds at the slot machine and no refunds with Mystery Travel. You pay around $200 to $300 for this service. And I presume the way they make money is that a lot of people just get a trip that costs less than that and then they pocket the difference. You can get a refund if you request your money back before you give them your dates and the departure airport and they really start to plan. But that would be well before you ever learn what your destination was going to be.
0: Yeah, and then while we have you here, this Groupon deal has really taken off because of social media, but it's not the only company offering experiences like this.
16: So I was able to find a couple other companies offering mystery travel, and if you're not into the whole lottery aspect of the Groupon package, one that you should look into is called Pack Up and Go. This is a more concierge upscale service where they ask you what you're interested in, what your budget is, and then they put together a plan and surprise you. But it's more likely to be something you'd like. There's another one called Journey. Their whole shtick is you don't learn where you're going until you get to the airport, Tom.
0: That sounds like a lot of fun. All right, Ryan, we thank you for that. Now to our series, Great Americans, where we talk to people who have achieved so much about their life and this country. Tonight, we head to an iconic symbol of America, the Statue of Liberty, a beacon of hope for millions who immigrated to this country. Our great American this week, the man helping to preserve the history of Lady Liberty, Park Ranger Rennell Langdon.
2: What I love about America is the opportunity. This is a place where you can come, and if you're willing to work, I think the sky's the limit.
6: It's one of America's most iconic landmarks, Lady Liberty, shining over New York's harbor, a poignant reminder of the promise that built America. It's a view park ranger Rennell Langdon says never gets old.
2: I mean, working at the Statue of Liberty, it's pretty incredible. You know, sailing in on a ferry every morning and seeing the Statue of Liberty, you know, I kind of pinch myself every day.
6: Langdon immigrated to America from Grenada in 2000, arriving in New York City as a teenager. Then, about a year later, the September 11th attacks would change him and the country forever.
2: On 9/11, I was in the city. When we went outside, it was just complete chaos and panic. And it really kind of set in that I needed to do something, I needed to serve. That day absolutely changed my life.
6: Inspired to help protect his new home, Langdon enlisted in the Coast Guard. 4 years later, after finishing his service, Langdon returned to New York, searching for ways to continue giving back to America.
2: Applying for every federal job I think I qualified for, and the Park Service was the first to give me a chance. So I felt the Park Service, in a way, sort of chose me.
6: He started on the ground at Liberty Island, climbing from maintenance worker to park ranger, and now supervisor.
2: When I put on this uniform, I feel like I'm part of something greater. There are a lot of passionate, dedicated people who's put on this uniform before me. I'm so privileged to have landed in this position.
6: Langdon also oversees Ellis Island, where more than 12 million people from all over the world entered this country. An immigrant himself now telling their stories.
2: I find it absolutely poetic that I'm here telling the story of millions of people before me. I feel quite privileged being able to work here and help keep that history alive.
8: Welcome to Statue of Liberty, folks.
6: For Ranger Langdon, the Statue of Liberty is more than just a landmark. It's a reminder of our responsibility as Americans.
2: When visitors come here, I hope they feel inspired. I hope they see themselves in her story. And if you look at her, she's obviously not sitting on her pedestal. I like to think that she's taking a step forward. We're standing here on this pedestal of freedom. But like the Statue of Liberty, it's not enough to just sit or stand, but that each of us have a responsibility to move liberty forward. It's something that we all have to participate in.
6: A beacon of hope, lighting the way for the future of our great nation.
2: When you look across the harbor, and as long as you see that torch up there and you see the statue standing, I think there's hope for America. I think we find that inspiring.
0: We all find that inspiring. All right, this week's great American, Rennell Langdon. Just ahead, everything you can binge watch and listen to this weekend. Blink-182 drummer Travis Barker out with a new documentary detailing how he survived a terrifying plane crash. Plus, the hit Disney movie Camp Rock returning after nearly two decades. And new feel-good music from Jungle. Stay with us.

0: We're back now with Binge Worthy, our look at the best things to watch and listen to this weekend. And joining us tonight is NBC News entertainment contributor and the founder of Pop Viewers and a good friend to this show, Chris Witherspoon. Chris, how you doing, man?
1: What's up, Tom Young?
0: Good seeing you.
1: I'm doing great, man.
0: How's your summer going?
2: It's going. It's like almost done, which I'm kind of in denial about.
0: I feel like there's still at least another month of summer.
2: Oh, we're going to keep this going.
0: We have to keep it going, man. I don't want it to get cold. If you're going to be hanging out this weekend, we have a lot of great stuff for you to watch. We're going to start with a documentary about Travis Barker, of course, from Blink-182 and then solo fame. He's done so many cool things. Married to a Kardashian now. Let's take a look.
3: I was touring with Blink nonstop. I was taking so many pills that I had a security guard whose only job was to watch me sleep and make sure I was breathing.
4: It was all a blur.
3: And then came the crash.
4: Just fire and chaos everywhere. 65% of my body was burned.
0: This one's called Louder Than Fear. It's on Hulu. A lot of people forget about that plane crash. He survived a horrific plane crash. Tell us a little bit about this docu. Is it a docu-series or just a documentary?
2: It's a documentary film. It really is Travis Barker like you never have seen him before. As you mentioned, so many folks know him now as being Kourtney Kardashian's husband. He's tatted head to toe. He's this kind of like strong drummer. But you're seeing him very vulnerable talking about this crash for the first time. And also how he's not flown on a plane, Tom, since 2008 when this happened. Yeah. He takes these international cruises.
0: Oh, I didn't know that.
2: When Blink 182 goes on tour, he travels on these boats for 9 days to get like across the country because he's petrified of flying. But it's very honest. It's very raw. And
0: if you had survived something like that, I'm sure it would be the same thing. I mean, he's in such an incredible musician from Blink 182. I think he was in the Aquabats way back in the day Transplants. I'm a huge fan.
2: Yes.
0: And then everything he's done like with other artists as well, EDM and all types of genres.
2: And you have so many legendary drummers coming and talking about him in this documentary. Like Questlove and Sheila E.
0: Oh, great.
2: It's like athletic what he does.
0: What about the marriage? Did they talk about the marriage?
2: A little bit. And how it kind of helped heal him. Kourtney actually is like a therapist for him, he says.
0: All right. Next up, this one's on Peacock. This is called Girls Like Girls. Let's watch the clip.
5: Promise you'll message me tonight?
6: You could have just given that to me on paper.
5: It's called romance.
7: Very nice to meet you, Sonia. You're welcome anytime.
6: So what are you doing here?
5: Oh my God, let's go.
7: Where'd you get that jacket?
6: It's mom's. You never mentioned her.
0: Okay, as we saw there in the promotion, it is based on a novel, popular novel.
2: So a novel came out in 2023, but the gag is it was based on a YouTube video that came out in 2015.
0: Like a song.
2: A song by Hayley Kiyoko.
0: Okay.
2: So she rode this train, Tom, from 2015, over 100 million views of this YouTube video, then a book.
0: Really?
2: This is her directorial debut.
0: She directed this film. Okay.
2: Yes. It's a coming-of-age story of these two girls in this small town that fall in love. It's beautiful. It's heartwarming. But to me, it's an interesting kind of blueprint for Hollywood. You know, music video turned book turned film. There's
0: like
2: a huge fan base
0: things,
2: for this.
0: But you don't see that as much anymore. But you're right.
2: All right. Start it again.
0: Okay, next up here. This one's called Camp Rock 3. From what I understand, if you watch Camp Rock 1 and 2,
2: OG fan.
0: Your generation, younger than me. This one, I think, is on Disney Plus. It is on Disney Plus. It also has the Jonas Brothers who were in the first two, or at least one of them.
2: The first two.
0: All right, let's take a look.
8: 30 City sold out tour.
9: The only thing missing? Someone to open for us.
8: We figured, why not find our opening act right here, right now? There's going to be three challenges. You get through those, you get a shot at the final jam.
10: Until then, you will be in the very capable hands of our tour manager.
11: I am so getting a raise for this.
0: Okay, give me the premise here for Camp Rock. What is this about?
2: I mean, this is like this ultimate. If you're like a music nerd or a band nerd like me growing up, you love you some Camp Rock. It kind of put the Jonas Brothers on the map in a huge way.
0: I didn't know
2: that. The first one came out in 2008. Second one came out in 2010. Demi Lovato also was in this, but they're all back for this one. The Joe Bros are in this group called Connect 3 who are looking for their opening act. So they go back to where they got their start to find the fresh face, the fresh talent. They're all competing. Demi Lovato's executive producer on this as well.
0: And she was in the originals.
2: Yeah, she's a cameo in this one.
0: Okay.
2: She's not a lead role, but a cameo. It's really cute. I love
0: Very cool. Next up, this is more my speed, Hard Knocks on HBO Max. This is pretty incredible. They got access to the Seattle Seahawks, the defending Super Bowl champs, as they try to regain the title. Let's take a look.
12: You have done it. Through our mentality of every freaking day. Next year, that's what it's going to take.
1: go figure out how to get better from last year.
0: Such a huge fan of the filmmakers at Hard Knocks. They
2: genius.
0: Great writers, great shooters. They get those moments. They have cameras everywhere. This season so far, what I've watched has been great. Sometimes I like 9 out of the 10 Hard Knocks. There's always one that I'm not so sure about.
2: Yeah.
0: This one so far, I've seen 2 episodes. Great. I'm a big fan. I don't know about you, Chris.
2: Well, I'm a huge fan. And I think that this show, it really humanizes these athletes. These guys, like this team, they range between 22 to like 32 years old. And you realize that these are young guys who are developing this mindset off the field, like during the training camp, which is incredible. And we'll see if they can parlay this.
0: And I love it. It shows the business side. It shows the coaching side. It shows the player side.
2: Oh, yeah. The fights with their coaches.
0: The fights. Yeah, the fights.
2: It's kind of like reality TV for folks that don't like reality TV.
0: For the ultimate game. Right, it's real. All right, Chris. Coming up next, HBO Max. We're going to stick with HBO Max. This is getting a lot of buzz. Lanterns.
2: Oh yeah.
0: People love this show so far. Let's watch the clip, and then you can tell me because I know there's some drama too. All right, let's watch.
13: It's no accident we're here. These victims are going to end up being alien.
14: Based on what?
13: I have a feeling.
14: He has a feeling.
15: I think this is more than just a feeling.
16: This is a threat no one's ever seen before.
17: What do you know about manhunters?
13: Where'd you hear that word?
0: So give us the background on this.
2: I mean, this is one of those DC comics that folks have been waiting for a very long time to be turned into a TV series about these, like, they're lanterns, or they're like these detectives, essentially.
0: Okay.
2: And this series is kind of cool. It takes a page from True Detective, and these two lanterns, sort of like the law keepers of the superhero universe, are coming together. Aaron Pierre, Kyle Chandler from Friday Night Lights. It's all the things that you want in a superhero series.
0: So it's a little maybe elevated in the superhero 100%. Series with the writing. And everything else. I said there was a little bit of drama. I had seen something online because there was, I guess, an issue. Green Lantern was once. Who was Green Lantern? Joel.
18: Ryan Reynolds.
2: Yeah.
0: And they're saying, and that movie didn't do that well, right? Did not do well.
2: No.
0: And Deadpool's great. But Green Lantern, not that great?
2: And there's two Green Lanterns now. So Aaron Pierre and Kyle Chandler. He's playing like an OG older version.
0: Got it. Yeah. And I heard this is great. So we'll have to watch
2: good.
0: That.
2: It's
0: we
2: really
0: are transitioning
2: good.
0: So fast to music. I don't know why, but we are.
2: Get here.
0: Phoebe Bridgers, right? Did I say that right? Phoebe
2: you
0: Bridgers,
2: did.
0: She's great. She's awesome. A little sad. This one's a little sad for the summer. Let's play it. If we got to hold hands, we'll figure it out. But let's watch.

0: New album out today. It's called Lost Week, and that song's called I Can't Wait, produced by Jack Antonoff. You know it's going to be good. This guy's super talented. What do you think?
1: I mean, it's kind of cool. It's her being solo again after all the hits she's had with Boy Genius.
0: Yeah, which was like a
1: super
0: cool
1: video that I loved. It's like this bug that's kind of flying around, almost like a fly on the wall, as all the success is happening in Los Angeles. So it's a really cool concept and unique, and she's so talented.
0: And you got to be in the mood for it, right? Super talented, great song, great album from the tracks I've heard so far in the office. But it is like, it's a mood, right?
1: Yeah, you got to hold hands.
0: You got to hold hands. Next up, Jungle with this single. I never even heard of this band. It's called Sunshine. So great. They're a British indie band. You may remember them from back on 74.
1: It's a bop.
0: Let's listen to this one. Yeah.

0: What do you think?
1: I mean, I'm a fan of this group, by the way. They're a British band. It's kind of like Brazilian neo-soul.
0: Whoa, okay, go there.
1: They know how to do it.
0: Yeah.
1: Like, it is that upbeat, the exact opposite of what we just heard.
0: Yeah, yeah, it's no, this will get you going.
1: Book in a moment for the summer.
0: And I think it's great, and I like that you brought that up. This has been my favorite song so far I've heard this summer.
1: Yeah, it's
0: there's some great country songs that are doing great this summer. This is my favorite song so far of the summer. Chris, thank you for being here. Thank you for bringing this to us. We thank you for watching Top Story. I'm Tom Yama. Stay right there. More news on the way. Tonight, the stunning admission from Luigi Mangione, now confessing to killing CEO Brian Thompson as he pleads guilty in federal court. Mangione admitting that he shot Mr. Thompson as the late CEO's own family sat in court listening to those chilling words. And new revelations from the 28-year-old, including how he posed as an investor to get details on where Thompson would be. The victim's family flanked with security outside of court. So what does it all mean for his New York State trial? Breaking right now, the Army announcing it's temporarily grounding all Apache training flights after that deadly crash killing two soldiers. Roadside shooter, a man carrying a semi-automatic rifle, firing on passing cars at random. Multiple people tonight injured, including a mother and daughter. New round of rain clobbering the Midwest. Communities underwater. Powerful wind sending this sheet of glass crashing down. First responders carrying this driver to safety. Plus, Hawaii bracing for a possible historic landfall as Tropical Storm Lala intensifies, fears over landslides and power outages mounting. President Trump speaking for the first time on the lengthy aircraft carrier deployment in the Middle East and growing concerns over the grim conditions on board. The commander-in-chief saying the deployment was, quote, not nearly long enough. Inside the multi-million dollar art heist, new video of thieves breaking into a museum, ripping paintings off the wall, and creating a smoky diversion to get away, where police just discovered the stolen masterpieces. And striking gold will show you how construction workers discovered $10 million in gold bars and coins as they were laying sewer pipes. Nightly News starts right now.
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0: And good evening. It's great to be with you on this Friday night. We begin with an extraordinary scene in a Manhattan courtroom with Luigi Mangione confessing to shooting and killing UnitedHealthcare CEO Brian Thompson. Mangione pleading guilty to federal charges, interstate stalking, resulting in death. As Thompson's family came face to face with him inside that courtroom. And for the first time, Mangione revealing he posed as a potential investor in an email to UnitedHealthcare so he could track Thompson's location at an upcoming conference. The goal, this right here, to shoot him. A moment caught on a security camera. Now his defense team is moving to dismiss the more serious charges he faces in New York State, including second-degree murder, with that case just weeks away from going to trial. Mangione is set to be sentenced by a federal judge in December as he faces life in prison. The big question tonight, will the state, can the state pursue their murder case? We start with Stephanie Gosk at the courthouse.
3: Tonight, Luigi Mangione is a confessed killer, telling a federal judge he shot UnitedHealthcare CEO Brian Thompson. In court, Thompson's family, seen outside, surrounded by a security detail. His mother and wife became emotional as Mangione, in his own words, described the crime. I traveled to Manhattan, he said. I then emailed UnitedHealthcare leadership, posing as an investor at a firm managing over $50 billion in assets. Mangione says they wrote back, telling him the location of the conference Thompson was attending, adding, I used a 3D printer to make a part of a gun. I shot Mr. Thompson in Manhattan, and he died. Mangione shot Thompson, a husband and father of two children, in the back. Today, Mangione showed no remorse for what he did.
4: This was not a spontaneous act of violence. It was deliberate, calculated, and premeditated.
3: The judge accepted the 28-year-old's guilty plea on stalking charges. Prosecutors say they are seeking a life sentence. The Thompson family releasing new photos of Brian today and writing, "While nothing will ease the pain of losing him, we are grateful that the federal justice system has held the person responsible for this heinous act accountable." The dramatic hearing drawing hordes of journalists.
5: This is a wild scene outside the federal courthouse right now. Take a look at how many members of the press on that side of the street, only to be outdone by how many members of the press are on this side of the street.
3: The defense team says Mangione had battled severe back pain and the health care system.
6: He believed that the system had failed him and destroyed his life.
3: Federal prosecutors showing little sympathy.
4: We live in a civilized society governed by the rule of law. We debate, we disagree, we protest. We do not commit murder.
3: But that is what Luigi Mangione did, a crime that shocked the country and uncovered a torrent of anger towards the health insurance industry, with some even supporting the cold-blooded murder. Today, the police commissioner had her own message.
7: To those who idolize Luigi Mangione, I say this. Violence is not a cause. Murder is not a message. And a killer is certainly not a hero.
0: Stephanie joins us live outside the courthouse. And Steph, we know the defense clearly has a strategy here with this guilty plea today. Explain that to our viewers.
5: Yeah, they do, Tom. And they're arguing that the state case is now double jeopardy, meaning trying someone twice for the same crime. And that's why it should be dismissed. But it is not a certainty, and it will be up to the state judge to decide, Tom.
0: Stephanie Gosk leading us off. We have more breaking news tonight. The Army has just grounded their fleet of Apache helicopters from training flights after that deadly crash in Texas earlier this week. Ryan Nobles joins us now. And Ryan, we're also learning more about the crew that was killed.
8: Yeah, that's right, Tom. The Army calls this a temporary stand down of all Apache helicopter training flights and says, quote, it will remain in effect until we have a better understanding of the root cause of the accident. Investigators are now looking into that deadly crash during a training exercise at Fort Hood, Texas, that happened and ended up sparking a massive fire. The Apache attack helicopters are widely used by the Army and are flown by two crew members. The Army calls it the most advanced aerial fighting vehicle in the world. Tonight, the pilots have been identified as Chief Warrant Officer 2, DeAndre 2 Huey, and Warrant Officer Seth L. Olmsted. Both were from Texas. Tom?
0: And our thoughts with their families tonight. All right, Ryan. We're also tracking some danger on the streets of a Houston neighborhood today where police say an armed gunman allegedly shot at moving cars with a high-powered rifle. The suspect, who was injured when officers returned fire, was taken into custody. Jesse Kirsch has the alarming details.
9: Harrowing moments when gunshots rang out in Houston today.
10: He's shooting in the streets.
9: Watch the frantic scene as a Good Samaritan warns people to take cover.
10: Don't go that way, man.
9: Police say this gunman, armed with an automatic weapon, opened fire on multiple vehicles this morning.
11: There's been a bunch of shots fired.
9: The suspect, who police say is in his 30s, allegedly shooting three people, including a mother and her daughter. Police say officers ordered the suspect to drop his weapon.
12: The officers engaged with the suspect and discharged the weapons multiple times. The suspect was struck more than once, and he was transported to a local hospital.
9: Police say this was an isolated incident, adding they do not know what the suspect's mental state was during the attack.
13: Man, if you'd have seen it, you thought he was in a movie or something.
9: Houston police say all three victims are in stable condition. Meanwhile, the suspect has not been named or charged. Tom?
0: Jesse, thank you. We are also still monitoring that dire situation in Indiana. And across the storm zone, the flood threat is growing tonight. Rainfall rates of up to 3 inches an hour in some areas are possible, and rivers are rising, threatening to wash out even more homes. Maggie Vespa is outside of Indianapolis again for us tonight.
14: Tonight, new rounds of heavy rain falling across an already soaked Midwest. In Champaign, Illinois, a woman stranded in her vehicle. This pair of firefighters carefully carrying her to safety. Wicked winds in Normal, Illinois overnight causing this sheet of glass to shatter. The rain swelling record river levels even more.
15: It's heartbreaking.
14: Northeast of Indianapolis today, Christy Stewart and her family ventured into the flood zone. Her sister by kayak to check on Christy's house in Anderson. Christie's daughter filming this video, finding the first floor largely spared, but then showing us
15: basement flooded.
14: Christie's on disability and doesn't have flood insurance.
16: All you can do is cry and pray.
17: It's a pretty helpless feeling.
16: Super.
14: She tells me the family evacuated overnight after smelling gas in the water. Meanwhile, state authorities say conditions in the raging Mississinewa River forced them to suspend the search for 19-year-old Matthew Morey, who jumped off a bridge into the water with friends Wednesday night. His mom in agony, saying the star high school wide receiver is just days away from starting his freshman year at Purdue University.
18: I see somewhere asking, where's my mom? My mom and dad. Like, I'm hurt and I need some help. And so we're not there and I can't get there.
14: A mother's desperate plea amid widespread devastation, with more rain in the coming days.
19: And new tonight, authorities near Muncie say a woman was killed in these floods, likely swept away in her car. And with more rain on the way, forecasters say hundreds more homes could flood by tomorrow. Tom.
8: Such a dangerous situation there still in the Midwest. All right, Maggie. Also tonight, a state of emergency in Hawaii as Tropical Storm Lala is forecast to turn into a hurricane heading towards the Big Island. Our Morgan Chesky joins us from Hilo tonight, where, Morgan, you're feeling an updated sense of urgency with this new track.
20: Yeah, Tom, we certainly are, and conditions only expected to grow worse here in Hilo and across the Big Island tonight as people are bracing for what could be the first hurricane on record to ever make landfall here. Now, let's look at the path of Tropical Storm Lala churning through the Pacific. It is anticipated of becoming a Category 1 hurricane before striking some point late tonight or early tomorrow and then sideswiping the other Hawaiian islands over the weekend. And people here, Tom, are taking this storm incredibly seriously. Hawaiians stocking up on food, water, emergency supplies, as well as sandbags. Due to the increased risk of flooding here, in some areas, the Big Island could see upwards of 25 inches of rain in about a 24-hour time span. Now, while the brunt of this storm is expected to hit the Big Island, the island of Maui and the city of Honolulu also expecting incredibly heavy rain. Tom?
8: Hawaii bracing for impact. All right, Morgan, thank you. We are also getting late-breaking news of a major earthquake hitting Indonesia tonight. Bill Cairns joins us now live in studio. And Bill, there's now a tsunami warning as well?
21: Yeah, coast of Australia, throughout the island chains in Indonesia. This is a 7.7 magnitude. So this is a big one. This is an area that's very vulnerable to tsunamis. This earthquake was shallow, too. The depth was only 6 miles. The more shallow the earthquake, typically they can produce bigger tsunamis. We don't have confirmation yet, Tom, that a tsunami has occurred, but we're waiting to find out those details. We know from the shake map and already pictures coming in that there's a lot of destruction and devastation.
8: So many earthquakes this summer. All right, Bill, we thank you for that. We have an update on the USS Lincoln tonight. President Trump downplaying concerns about poor living conditions on board the aircraft carrier and saying the Lincoln's deployment was not nearly long enough. Tonight, Gabe Gutierrez is getting reaction from families of sailors on board.
22: Tonight, President Trump dismissing reports of poor living conditions aboard the USS Abraham Lincoln, a key aircraft carrier supporting the war against Iran.
23: No, that ship is moving. No, they're not. That ship is moving right now, or very shortly.
22: The Pentagon now sending another carrier to the region after the more than 5,000 soldiers and Marines on the Lincoln had not made a port call since December, a record. Relatives had complained of plumbing issues and limited fresh food. A U.S. official says one sailor went overboard and was quickly rescued. The president pressed by NBC's Julie Serkin.
24: The deployment's gone on too long.
23: No. Not nearly long enough.
22: Danielle Rappa's son is on board.
25: I do support the president overall, but, you know, I have every right to disagree with a comment.
22: We'd spoken with Melanie Stowe yesterday.
26: It's been difficult.
22: Her daughter's been deployed since last year.
27: What do you make of those comments?
26: Well, I am a Trump supporter. I feel that it was more of a comment that the job hasn't been completed yet, more than the sailors need to stay out there longer.
22: She had a more pointed response for Defense Secretary Hegseth.
26: I would say that he should fly his butt out there to take a look.
22: Tonight, the Navy's acting secretary is calling those on the Lincoln the epitome of American strength, and he's slamming the media for trying to paint them as victims. Tom?
8: Gabe, thank you. President Trump also tonight touting new crime stats from the FBI, the biggest one-year drop in violent crime since the Bureau began tracking those stats nearly 100 years ago. In 2025, murder and manslaughter dropped by more than 18%. Rape offenses decreased an estimated 7.6%. And robberies, the FBI says, were down 18.5%. When we return in 60 seconds tonight, we'll tell you about the quick-thinking air traffic controller and how he prevented a tragedy with two American airline jets in the air. Plus, the art heist caught on camera where authorities found the stolen masterpieces worth millions.

0: Welcome back. An incredible ending of an art heist worth millions. Surveillance video showing thieves snatching the paintings right off the wall in an instant. Keir Simmons on how they got the paintings back.
1: The brazen art heist taking less than 3 minutes. Newly released surveillance video showing the moment thieves stole three paintings back in March. The thieves first breaking and entering through the front door of this museum in northern Italy in the middle of the night, then racing to grab the works by French masters straight off the walls. One masked individual setting down this Renoir, valued at about 3.5 million, to take a second painting by Cézanne, worth 7 million. Both paintings then handed off to an accomplice waiting outside. Tonight, officials from the Italian Art Recovery Squad announcing all three paintings have been safely recovered. Authorities telling Italy's leading news agency, ANSA, five suspects from Moldova have now been detained in connection with the robbery. Adding they tracked the gang down using clues recovered from the scene of the crime, including a fire extinguisher used as a diversion against the museum's caretaker. It's the latest in a series of high-profile art heists across Europe, including the theft of the French crown jewels stolen from the Louvre last year in broad daylight and still missing. Keir Simmons, NBC News.
0: And we're back in a moment with the construction workers, 1 second, laying down sewer pipes, the next, finding $10 million in gold. So.

We're back with a potential disaster averted after two American airline planes sharing the exact same call sign were approaching and departing.

0: disaster averted after two American airline planes sharing the exact same call sign were approaching and departing Phoenix at the same time. An air traffic controller noticing the flights both numbered 2482 and acted quickly to provide clear commands to each one.
1: I've been working air traffic for 25 years. I've never seen two aircraft pretty much merge with the same call sign. That's pretty incredible. It could have been disastrous, but I'm glad it all worked out.
0: The FAA is investigating how all of this happened. Also tonight, take a look at this. Construction workers in Belgium struck gold while doing demolition as they were laying sewer pipes. When they cleared the rubble, they found this hoard of gold in a cellar wall. Police say those bars worth an estimated $10 million along with the coins. They're now being stored in a high security government vault. It is unclear tonight if anyone who actually found that gold, i.e. the construction workers, will actually get to keep some of it. When we come back tonight, when the unthinkable happened on 9/11, he joined the Coast Guard. Now he's caring for one of the most enduring symbols of liberty this nation has. This week's Great America.

0: Finally tonight, our series, Great Americans, where we talk with those who have achieved so much about their lives and this country. Tonight, he oversees the park rangers at the Statue of Liberty and also served our country in the Coast Guard. And now he's making it his mission to remind visitors of Lady Liberty's promise. Our great American tonight, Rennell Langdon.
1: What I love about America is the opportunity. This is a place where you can come, and if you're willing to work, I think the sky's the limit.
2: It's one of America's most iconic landmarks, Lady Liberty, shining over New York's harbor, a poignant reminder of the promise that built America. It's a view park ranger Rennell Langdon says never gets old.
1: I mean, working at the Statue of Liberty, it's pretty incredible. You know, sailing in on a ferry every morning and seeing the Statue of Liberty, you know, I kind of pinch myself every day.
2: Langdon immigrated to America from Grenada in 2000, arriving in New York City as a teenager. Then, about a year later, the September 11th attacks would change him and the country forever.
1: On 9/11, I was in the city. When we went outside, it was just complete chaos and panic. And it really kind of set in that I needed to do something. I needed to serve. That day absolutely changed my life.
2: Inspired to help protect his new home, Langdon enlisted in the Coast Guard. 4 years later, after finishing his service, Langdon returned to New York, searching for ways to continue giving back to America.
1: Applying for every federal job I think I qualified for, and the Park Service was the first to give me a chance. So I felt the Park Service, in a way, sort of chose me.
2: He started on the

0: ground at Liberty Island, climbing from maintenance worker to park ranger, and now supervisor.
1: When I put on this uniform, I feel like I'm part of something greater. There are a lot of passionate, dedicated people who's put on this uniform before me. I'm so privileged to have landed in this position.
0: Langdon also oversees Ellis Island, where more than 12 million people from all over the world entered this country. An immigrant himself, now telling their stories.
1: I find it absolutely poetic that I'm here telling the story of millions of people before me. I feel quite privileged being able to work here and help keep that history alive.
2: Welcome to Statue of Liberty, folks.
0: For Ranger Langdon, the Statue of Liberty is more than just a landmark. It's a reminder of our responsibility as Americans.
1: When visitors come here, I hope they feel inspired. I hope they see themselves in her story. And if you look at her, she's obviously not sitting on her pedestal. I like to think that she's taking a step forward. We're standing here on this pedestal of freedom. But like the Statue of Liberty, it's not enough to just sit or stand, but that each of us have a responsibility to move liberty forward. It's something that we all have to participate in.
0: A beacon of hope, lighting the way for the future of our great nation.
1: When you look across the harbor, and as long as you see that torch up there and you see the statue standing, I think there's hope for America. I think we find that inspiring.
3: And we do too. We're now keep up that great work. That's Nightly News for this Friday. I'm Tom Yamas. Thanks so much for watching tonight. And always, we're here for you. Good night.

0: Tonight, the stunning admission from Luigi Mangione, now confessing to killing CEO Brian Thompson as he pleads guilty in federal court. Mangione admitting that he shot Mr. Thompson as the late CEO's own family sat in court listening to those chilling words and new revelations from the 28-year-old, including how he posed as an investor to get details on where Thompson would be. The victim's family flanked with security outside of court. So what does it all mean for his New York State trial? Breaking right now, the Army announcing it's temporarily grounding all Apache training flights after that deadly crash killing two soldiers. Roadside shooter, a man carrying a semi-automatic rifle, firing on passing cars at random. Multiple people tonight injured, including a mother and daughter. New round of rain clobbering the Midwest. Communities underwater. Powerful wind sending this sheet of glass crashing down. First responders carrying this driver to safety. Plus, Hawaii bracing for a possible historic landfall as Tropical Storm Lala intensifies, fears over landslides and power outages mounting. President Trump speaking for the first time on the lengthy aircraft carrier deployment in the Middle East and growing concerns over the grim conditions on board. The commander-in-chief saying the deployment was, quote, not nearly long enough. Inside the multi-million dollar art heist, new video of thieves breaking into a museum, ripping paintings off the wall, and creating a smoky diversion to get away, where police just discovered the stolen masterpieces. And Striking Gold will show you how construction workers discovered $10 million in gold bars and coins as they were laying sewer pipes. Nightly News starts right now.
1: This is NBC Nightly News with Tom Yamas.
0: And good evening. It's great to be with you on this Friday night. We begin with an extraordinary scene in a Manhattan courtroom with Luigi Mangione confessing to shooting and killing UnitedHealthcare CEO Brian Thompson. Mangione pleading guilty to federal charges, interstate stalking, resulting in death. As Thompson's family came face to face with him inside that courtroom. And for the first time, Mangione revealing he posed as a potential investor in an email to UnitedHealthcare so he could track Thompson's location at an upcoming conference. The goal, this right here, to shoot him, a moment caught on a security camera. Now his defense team is moving to dismiss the more serious charges he faces in New York State, including second-degree murder, with that case just weeks away from going to trial. Mangione is set to be sentenced by a federal judge in December as he faces life in prison. The big question tonight, will the state, can the state pursue their murder case? We start with Stephanie Gosk at the courthouse.
2: Tonight, Luigi Mangione is a confessed killer, telling a federal judge he shot UnitedHealthcare CEO Brian Thompson. In court, Thompson's family, seen outside, surrounded by a security detail. His mother and wife became emotional as Mangione, in his own words, described the crime. I traveled to Manhattan, he said. I then emailed UnitedHealthcare leadership, posing as an investor at a firm managing over $50 billion in assets. Mangione says they wrote back, telling him the location of the conference Thompson was attending, adding, I used a 3D printer to make a part of a gun. I shot Mr. Thompson in Manhattan, and he died. Mangione shot Thompson, a husband and father of two children, in the back. Today, Mangione showed no remorse for what he did.
3: This was not a spontaneous act of violence. It was deliberate, calculated, and premeditated.
2: The judge accepted the 28-year-old's guilty plea on stalking charges. Prosecutors say they are seeking a life sentence. The Thompson family releasing new photos of Brian today and writing, while nothing will ease the pain of losing him, we are grateful that the federal justice system has held the person responsible for this heinous act accountable. The dramatic hearing drawing hordes of journalists.
4: This is a wild scene outside the federal courthouse right now. Take a look at how many members of the press on that side of the street, only to be outdone by how many members of the press are on this side of the street.
2: The defense team says Mangione had battled severe back pain and the healthcare system.
5: He believed that the system had failed him and destroyed his life.
2: Federal prosecutors showing little sympathy.
3: We live in a civilized society governed by the rule of law. We debate, we disagree, we protest. We do not commit murder.
2: But that is what Luigi Mangione did, a crime that shocked the country and uncovered a torrent of anger towards the health insurance industry, with some even supporting the cold-blooded murder. Today, the police commissioner had her own message.
6: To those who idolize Luigi Mangione, I say this. Violence is not a cause. Murder is not a message. And a killer is certainly not a hero.
0: Stephanie joins us live outside the courthouse. And, Steph, we know the defense clearly has a strategy here with this guilty plea today. Explain that to our viewers.
4: Yeah, they do, Tom. And they're arguing that the state case is now double jeopardy, meaning trying someone twice for the same crime. And that's why it should be dismissed. But it is not a certainty, and it will be up to the state judge to decide, Tom.
0: Stephanie Gosk leading us off. We have more breaking news tonight. The Army has just grounded their fleet of Apache helicopters from training flights after that deadly crash in Texas earlier this week. Ryan Nobles joins us now. And Ryan, we're also learning more about the crew that was killed.
7: Yeah, that's right, Tom. The Army calls this a temporary stand down of all Apache helicopter training flights and says, quote, it will remain in effect until we have a better understanding of the root cause of the accident. Investigators are now looking into that deadly crash during a training exercise at Fort Hood, Texas, that happened and ended up sparking a massive fire. The Apache attack helicopters are widely used by the Army and are flown by two crew members. The Army calls it the most advanced aerial fighting vehicle in the world. Tonight, the pilots have been identified as Chief Warrant Officer 2, DeAndre 2 Huey, and Warrant Officer Seth L. Olmsted. Both were from Texas. Tom?
0: And our thoughts with their families tonight. All right, Ryan. We're also tracking some danger on the streets of a Houston neighborhood today where police say an armed gunman allegedly shot at moving cars with a high-powered rifle. The suspect, who was injured when officers returned fire, was taken into custody. Jesse Kirsch has the alarming details.
8: Harrowing moments when gunshots rang out in Houston today.
9: He's shooting in the streets.
8: Watch the frantic scene as a Good Samaritan warns people to take cover.
9: Don't go that way, man.
8: Police say this gunman, armed with an automatic weapon, opened fire on multiple vehicles this morning.
10: There's been a bunch of shots fired.
8: The suspect, who police say is in his 30s, allegedly shooting three people, including a mother and her daughter. Police say officers ordered the suspect to drop his weapon.
11: The officers engaged with the suspect and discharged the weapons multiple times. The suspect was struck more than once, and he was transported to a local hospital.
8: Police say this was an isolated incident, adding they do not know what the suspect's mental state was during the attack.
12: Man, if you'd have seen it, you thought you was in a movie or something.
8: Houston police say all three victims are in stable condition. Meanwhile, the suspect has not been named or charged. Tom?
0: Jesse, thank you. We are also still monitoring that dire situation in Indiana. And across the storm zone, the flood threat is growing tonight. Rainfall rates of up to 3 inches an hour in some areas are possible, and rivers are rising, threatening to wash out even more homes. Maggie Vespa is outside of Indianapolis again for us tonight.
13: Tonight, new rounds of heavy rain falling across an already soaked Midwest. In Champaign, Illinois, a woman stranded in her vehicle. This pair of firefighters carefully carrying her to safety. Wicked winds in Normal, Illinois overnight causing this sheet of glass to shatter. The rain swelling record river levels even more.
14: It's heartbreaking.
13: Northeast of Indianapolis today, Christy Stewart and her family ventured into the flood zone. Her sister by kayak to check on Christy's house in Anderson. Christy's daughter filming this video, finding the first floor largely spared, but then showing us
15: basement flooded.
13: Christy's on disability and doesn't have flood insurance.
16: All you can do is cry and pray.
17: It's a pretty helpless feeling.
16: Super.
13: She tells me the family evacuated overnight after smelling gas in the water. Meanwhile, state authorities say conditions in the raging Mississinewa River forced them to suspend the search for 19-year-old Matthew Morey, who jumped off a bridge into the water with friends Wednesday night. His mom in agony, saying the star high school wide receiver is just days away from starting his freshman year at Purdue University.
18: I see somewhere asking, where's my mom? My mom and dad. Like, I'm hurt and I need some help. And so we're not there and I can't get there.
13: A mother's desperate plea amid widespread devastation, with more rain in the coming days.
14: And new tonight, authorities near Muncie say a woman was killed in these floods, likely swept away in her car. And with more rain on the way, forecasters say hundreds more homes could flood by tomorrow. Tom.
7: Such a dangerous situation there still in the Midwest. All right, Maggie. Also tonight, a state of emergency in Hawaii as Tropical Storm Lala is forecast to turn into a hurricane heading towards the Big Island. Our Morgan Chesky joins us from Hilo tonight, where, Morgan, you're feeling an updated sense of urgency with this new track.
19: Yeah, Tom, we certainly are, and conditions only expected to grow worse here in Hilo and across the Big Island tonight as people are bracing for what could be the first hurricane on record to ever make landfall here. Now, let's look at the path of Tropical Storm Lala churning through the Pacific. It is anticipated of becoming a Category 1 hurricane before striking some point late tonight or early tomorrow and then sideswiping the other Hawaiian islands over the weekend. And people here, Tom, are taking this storm incredibly seriously. Hawaiians stocking up on food, water, emergency supplies, as well as sandbags. Due to the increased risk of flooding here, in some areas, the Big Island could see upwards of 25 inches of rain in about a 24-hour time span. Now, while the brunt of this storm is expected to hit the Big Island, the island of Maui and the city of Honolulu also expecting incredibly heavy rain. Tom?
7: Hawaii bracing for impact. All right, Morgan, thank you. We are also getting late-breaking news of a major earthquake hitting Indonesia tonight. Bill Cairns joins us now live in studio. And Bill, there's now a tsunami warning as well?
20: Yeah, coast of Australia, throughout the island chains in Indonesia. This is a 7.7 magnitude. So this is a big one. This is an area that's very vulnerable to tsunamis. This earthquake was shallow, too. The depth was only 6 miles. The more shallow the earthquake, typically they can produce bigger tsunamis. We don't have confirmation yet, Tom, that a tsunami has occurred, but we're waiting to find out those details. We know from the shake map and already pictures coming in that there's a lot of destruction and devastation.
7: So many earthquakes this summer. All right, Bill, we thank you for that. We have an update on the USS Lincoln tonight. President Trump downplaying concerns about poor living conditions on board the aircraft carrier and saying the Lincoln's deployment was not nearly long enough. Tonight, Gabe Gutierrez is getting reaction from families of sailors on board.
21: Tonight, President Trump dismissing reports of poor living conditions aboard the USS Abraham Lincoln, a key aircraft carrier supporting the war against Iran.
22: Family members of U.S. service members are concerned about the conditions on board the USS Lincoln.
23: Well, no, that ship is moving. No, they're not. That ship is moving right now, or very shortly.
21: The Pentagon now sending another carrier to the region after the more than 5,000 soldiers and Marines on the Lincoln had not made a port call since December, a record. Relatives had complained of plumbing issues and limited fresh food. A U.S. official says one sailor went overboard and was quickly rescued. The president pressed by NBC's Julie Serkin.
23: No. Not nearly long enough.
21: Danielle Rappa's son is on board.
24: I do support the president overall, but, you know, I have every right to disagree with a comment.
21: We'd spoken with Melanie Stowe yesterday.
25: It's been difficult.
21: Her daughter's been deployed since last year.
26: What do you make of those comments?
25: Well, I am a Trump supporter. I feel that it was more of a comment that the job hasn't been completed yet, more than the sailors need to stay out there longer.
21: She had a more pointed response for Defense Secretary Hegseth.
25: I would say that he should fly his butt out there to take a look.
21: Tonight, the Navy's acting secretary is calling those on the Lincoln the epitome of American strength, and he's slamming the media for trying to paint them as victims. Tom?
7: Gabe, thank you. President Trump also tonight touting new crime stats from the FBI, the biggest one-year drop in violent crime since the Bureau began tracking those stats nearly 100 years ago. In 2025, murder and manslaughter dropped by more than 18%. Rape offenses decreased an estimated 7.6%. And robberies, the FBI says, were down 18.5%. When we return in 60 seconds tonight, we'll tell you about the quick-thinking air traffic controller and how he prevented a tragedy with two American airline jets in the air. Plus, the art heist caught on camera where authorities found the stolen masterpieces worth millions.

0: Welcome back. An incredible ending of an art heist worth millions. Surveillance video showing thieves snatching the paintings right off the wall in an instant. Keir Simmons on how they got the paintings back.
1: The brazen art heist taking less than 3 minutes. Newly released surveillance video showing the moment thieves stole three paintings back in March. The thieves first breaking and entering through the front door of this museum in northern Italy in the middle of the night, then racing to grab the works by French masters straight off the walls. One masked individual setting down this Renoir, valued at about 3.5 million, to take a second painting by Cézanne, worth 7 million. Both paintings then handed off to an accomplice waiting outside. Tonight, officials from the Italian Art Recovery Squad announcing all three paintings have been safely recovered. Authorities telling Italy's leading news agency, ANSA, five suspects from Moldova have now been detained in connection with the robbery. Adding they tracked the gang down using clues recovered from the scene of the crime, including a fire extinguisher used as a diversion against the museum's caretaker. It's the latest in a series of high-profile art heists across Europe, including the theft of the French crown jewels stolen from the Louvre last year in broad daylight and still missing. Keir Simmons, NBC News.
0: And we're back in a moment with the construction workers, 1 second, laying down sewer pipes, the next, finding $10 million in gold. So, who gets to keep?

0: We're back with a potential disaster averted after two American airline planes sharing the exact same call sign were approaching and departing Phoenix at the same time. An air traffic controller noticing the flights, both numbered 2482, and acted quickly to provide clear commands to each one.
1: I've been working air traffic for 25 years. I've never seen two aircraft pretty much merge with the same call sign. That's pretty incredible. It could have been disastrous, but I'm glad it all worked out.
0: The FAA is investigating how all of this happened. Also tonight, take a look at this. Construction workers in Belgium struck gold while doing demolition as they were laying sewer pipes. When they cleared the rubble, they found this hoard of gold in a cellar wall. Police say those bars worth an estimated $10 million along with the coins. They're now being stored in a high-security government vault. It is unclear tonight if anyone who actually found that gold, i.e. the construction workers, will actually get to keep some of it. When we come back tonight, when the unthinkable happened on 9/11, he joined the Coast Guard. Now he's caring for one of the most enduring symbols of liberty this nation has. This week's Great

0: Finally tonight, our series, Great Americans, where we talk with those who have achieved so much about their lives and this country. Tonight, he oversees the park rangers at the Statue of Liberty and also served our country in the Coast Guard. And now he's making it his mission to remind visitors of Lady Liberty's promise. Our great American tonight, Rennell Langdon.
1: What I love about America is the opportunity. This is a place where you can come, and if you're willing to work, I think the sky's the limit.
2: It's one of America's most iconic landmarks. Lady Liberty, shining over New York's harbor, a poignant reminder of the promise that built America. It's a view park ranger Rennell Langdon says never gets old.
1: I mean, working at the Statue of Liberty, it's pretty incredible. You know, sailing in on a ferry every morning and seeing the Statue of Liberty, you know, I kind of pinch myself every day.
2: Langdon immigrated to America from Grenada in 2000, arriving in New York City as a teenager. Then, about a year later, the September 11th attacks would change him and the country forever.
1: On 9/11, I was in the city. When we went outside, it was just complete chaos and panic. And it really kind of set in that I needed to do something. I needed to serve. That day absolutely changed my life.
2: Inspired to help protect his new home, Langdon enlisted in the Coast Guard. 4 years later, after finishing his service, Langdon returned to New York, searching for ways to continue giving back to America.
1: Applying for every federal job I think I qualified for, and the Park Service was the first to give me a chance. So I felt the Park Service in a way sort of chose me.
2: He started on the ground at Liberty Island, climbing from maintenance worker to park ranger, and now supervisor.
1: When I put on this uniform, I feel like I'm part of something greater. There are a lot of passionate, dedicated people who's put on this uniform before me. I'm so privileged to have landed in this position.
2: Langdon also oversees Ellis Island, where more than 12 million people from all over the world entered this country. An immigrant himself, now telling their stories.
1: I find it absolutely poetic that I'm here telling the story of millions of people before me. I feel quite privileged being able to work here and help keep that history alive.
3: Welcome to Statue of Liberty, folks.
2: For Ranger Langdon, the Statue of Liberty is more than just a landmark. It's a reminder of our responsibility as Americans.
1: When visitors come here, I hope they feel inspired. I hope they see themselves in her story. And if you look at her, she's obviously not sitting on her pedestal. I like to think that she's taking a step forward. We're standing here on this pedestal of freedom. But like the Statue of Liberty, it's not enough to just sit or stand, but that each of us have a responsibility to move liberty forward. It's something that we all have to participate in.
2: A beacon of hope, lighting the way for the future of our great nation.
1: When you look across the harbor, and as long as you see that torch up there and you see the statue standing, I think there's hope for America. I think we find that inspiring.
0: And we do too. Rennell, keep up that great work. That's Nightly News for this Friday. I'm Tom Yamas. Thanks so much for watching tonight. And always, we're here for you. Good night.

0: It was rough. It was a rough time for the whole community.
1: It hit her town like a lightning bolt, the strange disappearance of Carrie Olson.
0: It was scary. Everyone loved Carrie.
2: It was so painful.
3: You reached out to Dateline.
2: I did, yes. We started getting people following our page.
1: Where was she? What was behind this? Far from home, a lead.
4: I saw the tattoo and I said,
0: that's her tattoo, isn't it?
1: And three caught on camera clues. Someone's in her car. Someone's at her bank. But most jaw-dropping of all, someone's up on stage with a song turned sinister.
0: I couldn't believe what I was hearing and seeing.
1: Could karaoke be a key to this case?
4: My heart was just pounding and pounding.
5: I was sweating. I was nervous. We need to figure this out fast.
1: I'm Lester Holt, and this is Dateline. Here's Andrea Canning with Without a Trace.
6: It's a sad fact of American life. Families separated from their loved ones, gone without a trace. Nationwide, there are almost 100,000 active missing persons cases. Since December 2013, Dateline's online Missing in America series has been telling some of those heartbreaking stories. One of the first came from the heartland, where not everything is serene and pastoral. This is the Quad Cities. Urban. Industrial. Gritty. Four cities split by the mighty Mississippi River. Two on the Iowa side, two in Illinois. These days, the Quad Cities is a sometimes uneasy mix of old-fashioned Midwestern values and modern urban life, where crime is an inescapable part of the landscape. This is where Carrie Olson went missing in December of 2013.
2: She had a heart of gold, and she made you always feel welcome.
6: Amanda Smith and Carrie were BFFs from the moment they met as 11-year-olds at a neighborhood pool.
2: We were just swimming together one day, and sparks just flew.
7: How do little girls have sparks? What was it about Carrie?
2: She was outgoing, fun. She'd push you in the pool, she'd splash it, she'd give you the best bear hugs. You know, just would send tingles through your body and made you feel so special.
6: The vivacious Carrie was a people person. And according to Sarah Paxton, another friend, a dog person too, she loved her Colby.
0: Her dog, Colby Jack. Colby cheese. She loved, loved, loved Colby. Colby was like her child.
6: 29-year-old Carrie worked in her father's flooring and carpet store.
7: Carrie was a bit of a mommy and daddy's girl.
2: She was.
7: Is that fair?
2: Yeah.
7: Her dad seemed to do a lot of things for her.
2: He did. If she needed something, he was there taking care of it.
6: But Carrie was trying to find her own way. She lived in her own house and dreamed of one day walking down the aisle.
0: She wanted to be loved. She wanted a family. She wanted something stable in her life.
6: The outgoing Carrie had no trouble meeting guys, but hadn't found Mr. Right.
2: Carrie was such a sweetheart. She's always bubbly.
6: Kelly Hornick is a nurse who moonlights as a bartender at a karaoke joint named Jimmy O's. Carrie was a regular.
2: She was always well-behaved, always there just hanging out with her girlfriends, having a good time. I think they came here for karaoke, and that's a fun crowd.
6: It was at Jimmy O's where Carrie met Tim McVeigh. From the moment they laid eyes on each other, they were smitten.
2: They were flirty with each other. You could tell that they were both interested. It's cute.
6: Tim studied theology at Augustana College. He planned on becoming a minister, but felt he was just too young and inexperienced to live up to the responsibility. So he took a dramatic U-turn and found a very different calling in bars and clubs as the karaoke king of the Quad Cities.
2: He was very good at running karaoke. He was funny. He entertained the customers. He got out there and danced with them. He would sing songs. You know, he's a good guy.
6: Tim, a divorced father of two, was 10 years older than Carrie. But that didn't seem to matter. They were having fun, and Carrie could imagine a future together.
0: She saw everyone around her getting married, and having children, myself included. And I know she wanted that.
6: But Tim wasn't interested in having more children, and that was a deal breaker for Carrie. So they decided to go their separate ways. Carrie soon started dating Justin Mueller, an Iraq war vet, with a very different personality from the gregarious, fun-loving Tim.
0: He seemed very quiet, pleasant. He was polite. He was nice. He seemed a little awkward.
8: Despite his quiet and awkward demeanor, Justin looked like a good fit for Carrie. He was closer in age, hardworking, loyal, and he seemed to find a place in her heart. So they moved in together. It was a big step. For Carrie, it was the first time she had set up house with anyone.
6: But right from the start, it wasn't the happily ever after kind of life Carrie dreamed about. The Iraq War left Justin with a difficult case of post-traumatic stress disorder.
2: I felt like it wasn't a good match. All he wanted to do was stay home, where Carrie was always wanting to go out and do things.
7: Did you sort of see that as like, I can see this is going to be a problem?
2: I did. I saw like a clash.
6: Then, just 3 weeks after Justin moved in, there was a problem. And it was a big one. Carrie suddenly disappeared. It was a Monday, December 30th, 2013, the start of a work week. Carrie didn't show up at the store and didn't call in. Not like her at all.
7: Something was wrong.
2: Right. I called her. I could tell her phone was off. It was going straight to voicemail. And I thought about calling hospitals. I just was scared.
6: Not home. Not at work. Not in touch. Where was Carrie?
1: Coming up.
9: It was in the news. It was on Facebook.
2: I even contacted Dateline.
1: A frustrating search for Carrie.
9: It's traumatic and it's overwhelming.
0: It just felt like a needle in a haystack.
1: And maybe signs of trouble.
10: Stomping out, slamming a door. Carrie was upset.

0: Grief can sneak in like a thief and steal your joy.
1: That's what seemed to happen when Carrie Olson disappeared. Grief gripped an entire community and didn't let go.
2: On New Year's Day, I did create a Find Carrie Olson Facebook page. 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
1: When we posted Carrie's story as part of Dateline's online Missing in America series, it reached 1.9 million people and was shared 42,000 times.
3: Did you feel like that was something that could help, just getting it out on a national level?
2: I think it helped out a lot.
1: Thousands started to follow Amanda's page. Carrie's story united the Quad Cities in a remarkable way. Everyone wanted to help, and everyone was hoping for a break in the case, but they were also on edge.
3: Did you just start to have worse and worse thoughts as you waited?
2: I did.
4: What are you told about what's going on with Carrie?
5: That she did not show up for work. The family was concerned.
1: The family was so concerned they called the police. The case went to Detectives Rick Voy and Bill Thomas of the Davenport Police Department. They say Carrie's live-in boyfriend, Justin, told them he had no idea where she was.
5: Justin didn't have any answers.
1: Justin said he and Carrie had a fight. She stormed out of the house, and he hadn't seen her in 2 days.
5: Carrie was upset.
4: What did she say to him?
6: She said something to him about being stupid.
1: Carrie's ex, Tim McVeigh, was in Las Vegas on vacation when he was told she was missing. He and Carrie were still close friends. Tim said he wanted to help and had an idea. He talked to Carrie's father, Dave, about where to look.
6: Tim told him, hey, she could be at my place. Go over and look. There's a window open. You can crawl into the window and search the house.
4: Dave went over there and searched?
6: Yes. He did.
4: Through the window? Did he see anything?
6: Nope.
1: No Carrie at Tim's. No Carrie anywhere. And one thing left behind at her house was a sure sign something was terribly wrong. Her beloved dog, Colby.
7: Her everything was Colby, just like a little kid. And if she did go somewhere, Colby was either with her or she would make arrangements for Colby. She would never just leave.
1: Colby being at home without Carrie led Detectives Voy and Thomas to a grim possibility.
4: As detectives, do you have to consider that someone might have taken their own life?
6: In a missing persons investigation, that's always a possibility.
1: Amanda gave that theory some weight. She said there was a sadness behind Carrie's bubbly personality.
2: I started thinking that maybe she committed suicide somewhere.
3: Did you think that Carrie was capable of taking her own life?
2: Well, she seemed depressed at times.
1: Still, detectives needed to know more. They executed 2 search warrants, the first at the house Carrie shared with her boyfriend, Justin.
6: The search warrant that we prepared for Carrie's house included everything that Justin owned in Justin's vehicle.
1: Justin's truck was checked and photographed, and a sweep was made of the house. It was tidy, undisturbed, didn't look like a crime scene. Another search was done at ex-boyfriend Tim McVeigh's house.
8: We wanted to get into his residence and see, was she there, was she not there? Were there any clues that we need to go on?
1: Detective Tina No executed the search on Tim's home.
8: We took lots of photographs because you never know what's going to be important possibly later on.
1: Tim was in the middle of a major renovation. The house was a mess. Random things were strewn everywhere. Clothes, construction materials, rolls of carpeting. But nothing looked like a good lead. Carrie's family was growing increasingly desperate. They wanted to do something, anything. When they reached out to Dennis Harker of the Quad Cities Missing Persons Network, sadly, he knew just what to do.
9: It's traumatic. I mean, it's just a crisis, and it's overwhelming.
1: His own son went missing just a few months earlier.
9: You find yourself being tireless. You know, you can't sleep anyway. You might as well be doing something.
1: Dennis offered suggestions and organization to help find Carrie and keep her story public. It was a remarkable effort. A reward was offered. A prayer vigil became a moment of peace and faith. And of course, there were endless searches. Dennis led one at the Mississippi River, where his son's body had been found.
9: The Mississippi tends to collect a lot of people that go missing.
1: Amanda was with Dennis for one of his river searches.
2: Maybe she had drowned or been dumped in the river. So we started looking along the river, and I was lifting up everything looking for her.
7: I had to do something for her, because she would have done it for me.
1: Sarah Paxton was searching too. She remembers the frustration of trudging through a huge park covered with a fresh blanket of snow.
7: Every search, I felt smaller and smaller, and the world felt bigger and bigger. She was one of my closest friends. I loved her dearly. It just felt like a needle in a haystack.
1: A needle in a haystack. But Carrie's friends and family would not stop looking or hoping. Dozens of tips came in from strangers, well-wishers, even psychics. But it would be something much closer to home that would finally lead to the first clues about what really happened.
10: Coming up.
3: Had you ever heard anything about Justin stalking Carrie?
2: She had told me that he would drive by her house.
10: New questions about Carrie's new boyfriend.
8: It sounds like she was getting ready to maybe end the relationship with Justin.

0: The people of the Quad Cities were desperately searching for Kerry Olson, and law enforcement on both sides of the Mississippi were doing their best, pushing the investigation as hard as they could. For Detective Tina Noe, solving the case became a mission.
1: Finding someone quickly is very important.
2: It is very important. You know, it was bothering me. Where is she? What could have happened to her? We need to find answers.
3: In murder investigation,

0: We need to find answers.
1: In murder investigations, 8 out of 10 suspects and victim know each other.
2: And that meant taking a harder look at Carrie's boyfriend, Justin Mueller. Detectives started by talking to Carrie's family about him.
1: We rely heavily on the information that families give us early on in an investigation.
2: But Carrie didn't share details of her love life with her family. They didn't even know Justin had moved in with her. It turns out the person Carrie did confide in was her ex-boyfriend, Tim McVeigh.
0: To me, it appeared that they were best buds. They talked daily. Sometimes they would talk over 20 times a day. Their main way of communicating was text messaging.
2: Tim drove straight to police headquarters when he flew back from Las Vegas, saying he wanted to help.
3: I want to talk to you about Carrie.
4: Okay? Absolutely.
3: You know, that's why you're down here,
4: yeah,
3: right?
4: Anything you want to know. I don't know where she is. I don't know what she's doing. I very much want to know because I am concerned.
2: It turned out Tim also had a lot of concerns about Justin, which he shared with the detectives. He said the problem started even before Justin moved into Carrie's house.
4: She called me out of the blue one afternoon, freaking out because this guy, Justin, that she had been dating, was kind of stalking her.
2: It was something best friend Amanda also worried about when Carrie went missing.
5: Who did you think would want to hurt her?
6: I immediately thought Justin.
5: Had you ever heard anything about Justin stalking Carrie?
6: She had told me that he would drive by her house before he ended up moving in. He wanted to be with her so bad.
2: And then there was Justin's post-traumatic stress disorder. Carrie had talked to her about it, and she could relate. Amanda's own military husband also struggled with PTSD.
5: That could be a lot to handle if you're not used to that, and then you start dating a guy with PTSD.
6: It is a lot to handle.
2: Tim told police that Carrie thought her relationship with Justin had reached a tipping point.
4: And she was, I can't do this anymore. I can't even keep pretending, that this is going to be okay.
2: Tim then speculated that the problems in the relationship had escalated into that Saturday morning fight.
4: Her and Justin got in a fight. She didn't really want to go back and get into more. She was stewing. She wanted him to learn his lesson.
2: And how did Tim know about that fight? Carrie had gone to his house after running out on Justin in a huff and told him all about it.
0: It sounds like she was getting ready to maybe end the relationship with Justin.
2: Tim went on to tell police that he dropped Carrie back home the next morning.
4: I just watched her walk into the garage.
2: He then borrowed her car and headed to the airport for his trip to Las Vegas. But when detectives spoke to Justin, he said after Carrie stormed out, she never came back home, and he hadn't seen her since. And that made a tip called into police all the more intriguing.
5: You all get a tip that there's a man looking for Carrie in the Milan area.
7: Yes.
2: That deserved a close look because 2 days after she disappeared, her phone, which hadn't been connecting to her cell network, suddenly started pinging in the nearby town of Milan. The man with the tip said the searcher was Carrie's boyfriend.
5: Did you think it was Tim at first, or did you think it was Justin?
1: Justin.
2: But Justin had another story to tell. He said he wasn't in Milan and insisted the fight with Carrie was no big deal, that it was about something trivial.
0: Door were some burnt eggs.
5: And she had left that day, slammed the door, and called him stupid?
0: Yes.
2: Justin insisted he never saw Carrie again after that fight. And the morning Tim said he dropped her at home and watched her go into the house, Justin said that never happened.
1: When one guy tells us, I dropped her off here at 6:30 in the morning, and the other guy says she never came in the door, we know there's a problem.
2: A boyfriend who had a blowout with Carrie and an ex who gave her a shoulder to cry on. One of them was lying, but which one?
8: Coming up, a caught-on-camera stunner. Who's that using Carrie's bank card?
0: He is seen on video trying to get $400 out.

0: Carrie Olson's boyfriend and ex-boyfriend had given conflicting stories about the day Carrie went missing, and now police were taking a close look at both of them.
1: That's kind of a tough thing to have to figure out when you've got two potential suspects.
2: One of these two individuals is not telling the truth.
0: Detectives were trying to figure out which one when they came across a significant clue. A trace on Carrie's debit card led them to a gas station where they looked at security camera video. It was chilling. There was Carrie's car. Her debit card was being used, but there was no Carrie. Instead, the person using the card was Tim McVeigh.
3: He is seen on video at the pump trying to enter a number several times. You could tell it's unsuccessful.
0: Tim also tried the card at a drive-through ATM at the Mississippi Valley Credit Union, but he had problems.
3: That's Carrie's bank. He is seen on video there three separate times trying to get $400 out.
1: The PIN is not working.
3: The PIN is not working.
0: Why was Tim driving Carrie's car and using her debit card? Tim told Detective Voy there was a simple explanation. Even after they broke up, he and Carrie always had each other's backs.
4: She's the kind of friend, if she called me, I would drop whatever I was doing to go help her out, shirt off my back kind of thing.
0: Tim said that's why he had taken care of Carrie when she came to his house after storming out on Justin. And it also wasn't unusual that she lent him her car and debit card, he said.
4: She gave me her debit card. She said, go to the IH Mississippi ATM and get out $400. Then go and top off the gas tank, whatever it takes to fill it up.
0: Tim said Carrie had also promised to drive him to the airport in Minnesota that Sunday. But then she changed her mind at the last minute.
4: She says, just take my car, drive yourself up there, drop me off and home.
3: So according to Tim, he goes back up to his house and he and Carrie get into the car and he takes Carrie back to her residence.
0: And when they pulled up to the house, Tim said Carrie told him she didn't care how Justin might react to her doing him a favor.
4: She was saying, I'm going to walk in the door and say, hey, I let Tim borrow my car to get himself up to the airport. You need to shape up, ship out.
0: Detective Voy questioned Tim's version of events, saying security camera video from the Genesis Health Clinic next to Carrie's house did not show him dropping her off at home.
5: He explained to me then the video cameras on the side of the Genesis where you dropped her off. It does not show you there.
4: It has to show that the car was there.
0: Tim didn't realize it, but Detective Voy was testing him. There was actually no video camera at the clinic. Tim stuck to his story, insisting he dropped off Carrie.
5: You're not on the video, and Justin said she never came in that house. He's home.
4: I don't know.
5: She didn't walk into the garage and then walk away.
4: I'm thinking Justin's probably not being very truthful with you.
0: It was clear one of them wasn't telling the truth, and it was time to find out which one.
1: Did you ask Tim to take a polygraph?
6: Did.
1: Did you give Justin a polygraph?
6: Did.
0: But when Justin and Tim took those lie detector tests, they both passed. And then they both went back to their lives. Still, detectives kept an eye on them, hoping one might slip. One night later that winter, Tim McVeigh, the karaoke king of the Quad Cities, was back, singing in front of a crowd. He sang I Used to Love Her by Guns N' Roses.
7: I used to love her, yeah, I had to kill her.
0: A woman at the bar who was aware of the case knew McVeigh was a suspect. Shocked by his performance, she said she shot this video to document it, then gave it to Detective No.
3: He says, I used to love her, but I had to kill her, and I put her 6 feet under.
7: 6 feet under.
3: Tim knew what he was doing, and to get up there and sing that song, it was sickening.
0: But that song was played frequently at the bar, and Detective No knew that Tim's performance didn't prove anything. So with no physical evidence connecting Tim to Carrie's disappearance, there was nothing she could do. The investigation had hit a wall.
3: It was a mystery. We felt something just wasn't right. Something was going on, and we needed to figure this out fast.
0: Carrie was still missing. Winter was settling in, and it would be a long one.
8: Coming up, a brand new clue
6: this tattoo.
8: I emailed Amanda.
9: There's a definite match.
6: Where will it lead? Police are poised for a major break in the case.
3: That was a huge piece to our puzzle.
6: When Dateline

0: April 5th, 2014. Warm weather, finally, after a merciless Midwestern winter. Melting snow led to a terrible discovery.
1: A body had been found in Minnesota that was similar to Carrie's description.
0: It was found unclothed in a wooded area off a country road in the town of Hastings, 300 miles from where Carrie Olson went missing. Police circulated a possible identifying image, the dead woman's tattoo.
1: I emailed Amanda and I said, I hate to say it, but that's her tattoo, isn't it?
2: I had one picture of her tattoo. I sat and compared it to the drawing on that news report.
3: What is that moment like when you look at the photograph of your friend and the photograph of the tattoo in the news report?
2: I was completely empty. I called my mom and dad and I said, there's a definite match for Carrie in Hastings, Minnesota.
4: This is where Carrie Olson's body was found on Saturday night. And tonight, police.
1: We had mixed emotions. Obviously, we wanted to find her, but then finding out what had happened, it was rough. It was a rough time for the whole community. I just sat there. I cried. I lost a confidant. I lost someone I could laugh with. I lost. I lost a very good friend.
0: The funeral was at St. Paul's Church in Davenport.
2: She got to come back home again.
0: It was a day to lay Carrie to rest and remember a beautiful life. But there were still so many unanswered questions.
1: Now we need to find out why. We need to find out what happened.
0: First step, an autopsy. But it couldn't answer the key question for detectives.
5: The doctor that did the autopsy called it homicide by unspecified means.
6: No cause of death.
5: No cause of death.
6: Are you thinking, come on, there's got to be a cause of death?
5: It's rare, but we had seen the photos of the scene, and you can tell that she didn't walk up there and just fall over dead, that her body was placed there.
0: But the autopsy did offer a possible clue.
7: The doctor had found a chunk of carpet in her hair. We remember from January search warrant that Tim had beige carpet rolls in his house.
0: But they also knew that Carrie worked in a store that sold carpeting, so it might not mean anything. Still, the carpet in Carrie's hair and the carpet in Tim McVeigh's house were sent to the lab for analysis.
6: How long did it take you to get your answer?
5: It takes a while. It doesn't come back after the commercial break, like on TV.
0: While detectives waited for results, they explored the most tantalizing clue they had received, and it didn't come from Carrie's body. It came from where she was found, Hastings, Minnesota.
7: We knew that's where Tim parked his car before he went to the airport.
0: When Tim McVeigh flew from Minneapolis to Las Vegas the same weekend Carrie disappeared, it turns out he left Carrie's car in Hastings. Why? That's where his girlfriend at the time lived.
6: Pretty big coincidence.
7: Yeah, that's what we call a clue.
0: But detectives needed more. They had to tie McVeigh to the very spot where Carrie's body was found. They did have one long-shot clue. Just a few feet from Carrie's body, investigators discovered this $4 price tag. A Google search showed the tag was for a kid shovel sold at the discount chain Big Lots. Detective Thomas found a Big Lots store in La Crosse, Wisconsin, where that kind of shovel was bought on the same day McVeigh drove to Minnesota. La Crosse is about two-thirds of the way between the Quad Cities and Hastings, but the store's security cameras were broken. No video. So how could detectives tie McVeigh to this purchase? They decided to work backwards.
7: Inside the tobacco outlet, he is seen on video.
0: McVeigh had told police that before driving to Minnesota and the airport that Sunday, he stopped to buy a cigar at this tobacco outlet in the Quad Cities.
8: So you knew exactly what time Tim had been here?
7: Exactly.
8: And where he was going?
7: Correct.
0: The Big Lots in La Crosse is a 3.5-hour drive up Highway 61 from the tobacco outlet. And it turns out the shovel was purchased exactly 3.5 hours after McVeigh bought that cigar.
7: That was huge for us. You leave the tobacco outlet, which is the exact amount of time to get to La Crosse, Wisconsin.
0: But detectives still needed something more concrete to connect McVeigh to the purchase of the shovel.
5: So then we asked for the actual sales receipt.
6: On the receipt was not only the shovel, but a black bag.
5: Black bag.
0: A Desage brand travel bag. It cost only $10, but it was the big payoff police had been looking for.
7: We found it in the garage at Tim's parents' house. That was a huge piece to our puzzle.
0: So on July 18th, 2014, 3.5 months after Carrie's body was found and 7 months after she went missing, Tina Ngo and the other two detectives went to a construction site where McVeigh was working.
7: Tim was up on a ladder, and I said, we have a warrant for first-degree murder for you and concealing a homicide.
0: Tina also brought along her signature accessory, pink handcuffs.
6: You chose to cuff him with your hot pink cuffs?
7: Yes.
6: How did it feel seeing him in pink handcuffs?
5: Good.
6: Was it an extra little jab?
5: Yes. Yeah, for Tina.
7: That was a good moment for us.
9: Mr. McVeigh, come on up.
0: Tim McVeigh pleaded not guilty. He was denied bail and put in the county jail. That's where Dateline found him for his first television interview.
10: I did not kill Carrie, and I did not dump her body.
0: Tim said the wrong guy was behind bars, pointing to the fight Carrie told him that she and Justin had that Saturday morning.
6: Did she say what the fight was over?
10: Romantic issues, I guess. That'd be the best way to put it.
6: Of a sexual nature?
10: That was my impression, yes.
6: And then what happened after that?
10: There was some throwing. A couple of things had gotten broken. There was a little bit of a physical altercation between the two of them.
0: Tim said the last time he saw Carrie was when he drove her back to her house just before he went to the airport.
10: She was walking into the garage at her house, alive, happy, as well as could be.
0: Tim said he still loved Carrie, even though they'd broken up. How could he explain this seemingly damning lyric? I used to love her, but I had to kill her, that he sang at the karaoke bar while she was still missing.
6: Maybe not the best choice of song.
10: Well,
6: given
10: I agree with that. Actually, I told my brother-in-law, he was with me that night, I said, why didn't you slap me when I put that song in? It's kind of a bonehead move, but it had nothing to do with Carrie. It was nothing to do with anything. It was a song.
0: But to prosecutors, it was more than a song. It was a look inside the mind of a killer, and they were determined to prove that in court. Tim McVeigh was about to stand trial for murder.
11: Coming up, a showdown in court. One boyfriend accused and another on the stand.
12: She stormed out of the door, and I thought maybe I upset her.
11: What really happened to Carrie?

0: Tim McVeigh's murder trial started in June of 2015.
1: What I would like to do is...
0: There was no jury. Judge Michael Mearsman would decide. McVeigh's defense attorneys believe they held the winning hand.
2: He had passed the polygraph, so we thought this could be the truly innocent accused here.
0: Prosecutor John McGehee knew he was facing a tough test.
3: You had no cause of death, you had no weapon, you had no ironclad forensic evidence.
4: I did feel that it could be an uphill battle, that it was going to be a real challenge.
0: As the trial began, McGehee presented the prosecution's theory as to how Tim did it.
5: Even though there was no official explanation for how Carrie died, the state presented something called burking, a method of suffocation designed to leave no marks by sitting on someone's chest and covering their nose and mouth.
0: To support that scenario, the state called one of McVeigh's ex-girlfriends, Katie Smitty.
6: Are you a little bit nervous?
7: Yes, I am.
6: Why are you nervous?
7: Scared of him.
0: Katie described an incident one night in 2013. She said she was startled awake by McVeigh sitting on her chest.
7: I couldn't breathe. He had cut off my air. I couldn't. He's a big man, and I'm not a very large woman. I couldn't inhale.
6: You moved out evidence.
7: Yes.
0: The evidence in Prosecutor McGehee's case was largely circumstantial, but he still felt it was strong. He believed McVeigh was the last one to talk to Carrie. He had her car, used her debit card, and her body was found just minutes from where he parked her car at his girlfriend's house. And the prosecution had the test results for the carpet fibers found in Carrie's hair. They matched that rolled-up carpet in McVeigh's house.
1: How does a piece of carpet get lodged in someone's hair and remain in her hair? Her head must have been on Tim McVeigh's floor at the time of her death.
0: The prosecutors also used McVeigh's internet searches to show how he was constantly checking the website of the newspaper in the distant town where Carrie's body was found.
1: He knew that he had concealed her body in Hastings, so he started accessing the Hastings Star-Gazette in January, wanting to know the headlines when her body would be discovered. He accessed that website 100 times. That is an action of a guilty man.
3: What were you looking for? You don't live in Hastings. It's kind of a
8: newspaper's a newspaper, but I'm not going to answer any questions about that.
3: And why not?
8: All I can say is a newspaper's a newspaper. I don't have any other comments about that.
3: Just interest in Hastings?
8: Move on to your next question.
0: Finally, prosecutors called to the stand Carrie's boyfriend, Justin Mueller. He testified about the last time he saw Carrie.
1: Did you say goodbye?
9: I didn't really have a chance to say goodbye. The way she left. I tried to say goodbye, yes.
0: Justin acknowledged that she was upset with him.
9: The way she stormed out of the door. And I thought maybe I upset her in maybe some minor way, because I wasn't paying attention to her somehow.
0: As the hours of Carrie's unexplained absence and silence grew, so did Justin's concern and his texts. Prosecutors had him read them in court.
9: Baby, come home. I love you. I'm sorry for whatever I did. I love you. Colby and I miss you. Is everything okay? I gave Colby his pill.
1: Did you get any kind of response?
9: No.
1: Now it's Sunday night at 8:10. Were you starting to get worried then?
9: Yes.
0: Although there was no evidence presented about McVeigh's motive for murder, in closing arguments, the prosecutors offered their theory. He killed Carrie in a twisted fit of rage because he demanded her car to get to the airport, and she'd said no.
4: We see it all the time, that people are murdered for sometimes the smallest little things. And you're just surprised that another human being can do this to another human being. But that's what happened.
0: McVeigh's attorneys, Aaron Dyer, Dan Dalton, and John Rood, argued that the prosecution's theory of motive was preposterous.
2: The idea that he could kill her and take her car to just get a ride to Minnesota, I think, is laughable.
10: They didn't have a cause of death, so how do you point the finger at somebody?
0: the defense didn't produce any witnesses of their own. Instead, they aggressively challenged the state's witnesses, like that former girlfriend. The defense tried to show McVeigh was more playful than violent.
10: You said, and I finally did get him off me, he said he was just playing around, but you didn't find it funny.
7: Yes.
10: He wasn't striking you, right?
7: No, he was not striking me. He's okay, never struck me.
0: Defense attorneys also attacked Detective Bill Thomas, who traced that kid's shovel to a Big Lots store in Wisconsin.
11: You have no videos of that transaction, right?
12: No.
11: You have no receipts with Tim's name on any of them from that date, right?
12: No, it was paid by cash.
0: The defense confronted Justin Mueller. Police said he was spotted in the town where Carrie's phone last pinged, but he wouldn't admit it.
10: Do you remember being in the Milan area and all that during that week?
9: No.
13: His phone records put his phone, at the very least, in Milan. Another person indicated to police that he was seen in Milan.
3: What do you make of that?
2: I think it's a huge hole in the prosecution's case.
0: The defense also challenged the state's evidence, like the carpet fibers found in Carrie's hair that investigators said matched the carpeting in McVeigh's house.
13: She worked in a carpet store. So just because it happened to be in her hair certainly doesn't indicate anyone intentionally killed anybody.
0: They even challenged the idea that a crime had been committed at all.
14: How did she get there? We don't know. How did she die? We don't know. It's one of the biggest mysteries that not even Sherlock Holmes, I don't think, could solve.
0: Tim McVeigh declined to take the stand in his own defense, but he maintains that he's a family man who loves his kids, not the violent thug described in court.
8: I'm just not that kind of person.
7: I couldn't inhale.
3: You were accused by Katie Schmitty, though, of...
8: Well, that was a lie.
3: ...getting violent.
8: That was a lie.
3: Did you kill Carrie?
8: I did not.
3: There's a lot of coincidences going on. Terrible coincidences for you.
8: I agree, yeah.
3: What do you say to those people watching who just maybe don't believe you right now?
8: All I can say is what I know. I know that I did not kill Carrie. She was a beautiful person, a wonderful friend, a lover, a confidant. She meant the world to me.
1: And it's been the end of a long trial.
0: After more than 2 weeks of testimony and argument, Judge Mearsman was ready to give his verdict.
1: Timothy McVeigh, I'm finding you guilty of count one murder, count two concealment of a homicidal death.
15: I jumped out of my seat. I was so excited and happy.
0: Tim McVeigh was stoic, showing no emotion. And 3 months later, he was just as stoic when the judge sentenced him to 45 years in prison.
1: I believe you killed him. And the saddest part is you killed her for a car and some money.
0: For Justin Mueller, the cloud of suspicion finally lifted. For Carrie's family and friends, the verdict meant justice and bittersweet relief.
16: I just bowed my head and started crying. And it felt just like this huge weight was gone.
0: But justice for Carrie still couldn't explain the why.
16: If it was over a ride to Minnesota, a car, and money, it's not a very good why.
3: What will you miss most about Carrie?
15: What I ultimately miss is she's not there pulling in that driveway, honking, you know, announcing that she's here. She had a heart of gold. She was there for everybody.
16: She had a lot of hope for her future. She had everything to live for.
17: That's all for now. I'm Lester Holt. Thanks for joining us.
18: This is the entrance to the part where Richard was killed. The gunman lay in wait in this secluded, dark place at night.
19: One way or another, that's an execution.
18: Absolutely.
17: They were a busy married couple, meeting up for a romantic Valentine's night rendezvous. But that night, someone had other plans.
20: He's been what?
21: He's been shot!
17: Before she even arrived, her husband was dead.
22: You could see him laying on the ground.
23: I couldn't think of a soul that would want to hurt the man.
17: Then someone let a secret slip. Soon, police were questioning a suspect with a motive.
4: who had suddenly changed his looks.
5: And in fact, when he showed up at work that morning, he was beardless.
4: There was only one problem. He had a rock-solid alibi.
5: Where did that leave you?
6: Worried about my case.
4: That's when the phone rang. A tip, a tire track, and a case one detective will never forget.
6: It was a shot in the dark, but I took it.
4: I'm Lester Holt, and this is Dateline. Here's Keith Morrison with A Perfect Spot.
11: A winter's night in a southern forest. The ink-black darkness parted briefly to their headlights, then closed around them like a shroud as they made their way in separate cars through the foggy overcast. And then, here it was. The ragged clearing, the muddy patch of sand and dirt, here away from the whole world. What a place for their Valentine's tryst. As if they could see without the artificial light so much as a hand in front of their faces. Or the fate lurking out there in the dark, waiting. But what a way to begin a love story. Better, probably, the hot air balloons the man so loved. And the motorcycles on which together, in daylight, they discovered their own special place, the remote forest clearing in a place called Belton Bridge Park. Though park is much too grand a word for the little pullout beside the Chattahoochee River, north of Atlanta, Georgia.
24: I knew them both very well.
11: They were Richard and Stacy Sheck, and it was another love, their love of scouting, that won the admiration of Greg Gogler.
24: How'd you meet him? Both of our sons were Cub Scouts.
11: With kids, boys especially, they were naturals.
24: Stacy was a ball of energy, full of ideas, would literally drag us to do things.
25: The go-getter.
24: The go-getter, and we also jokingly called her Mama Spreadsheet because everything that she did had to be laid out in a spreadsheet.
25: What a planner, huh?
24: She was.
11: Scouting is how Bill Fanning got to know them, too.
25: Richard was a good motivator, and I saw how much fun he was having, and so I kind of asked if I could tag along and got involved with scouts myself. Mm-hmm.
11: Stacy was a den leader for the Cub Scout pack.
25: She pretty good with the kids, too? She was pretty good with the kids, too. Yeah, she was. She and Richard, they worked well together.
11: As they did with her three sons. Greg was surprised, he said, when they told him that biologically the kids were Stacy's.
24: I just naively thought that they were his children.
25: Because it looked like that.
24: It looked like
25: in
24: that.
25: In the way he treated them and they treated
24: him. Oh, yeah.
25: Him.
24: Oh, yeah.
11: So when Richard officially adopted the younger two of the three boys, cousin Connie was thrilled.
26: My heart melted. Like, I was like, that is like the best thing.
25: He wanted to adopt those kids because he loved those children, and those children loved him.
11: Richard himself marched to the beat of his own drum.
27: My brother was always a big kid.
11: As did his sister, most certainly not a suit and tie sort of person, could not sit down behind a desk.
27: He had to be out and about. He was a very good athlete.
11: Kind of like a Pied Piper to his niece.
26: He would roller skate with us or throw a ball with us or color with us. He was our cool uncle.
11: No wonder. How many uncles take their 5-year-old niece and 7-year-old nephew for a ride in a hot air balloon?
26: I could barely see over the edge, so it was just cool seeing just skies and clouds all around you.
11: Pam Martin was one of his balloon buddies.
28: People would fight over him and say, can I have Richard today? And he was just the best crew person. And we just liked being around him because he's just very eccentric and very funny.
11: And Stacy?
28: I liked her. She was friendly. She was nice.
11: A happily blended family, far as anybody could see. Stacy was primary breadwinner. She administered a sizable medical practice. Richard was a maintenance manager, but remained the main caregiver for the kids. And together, the two of them were, people noticed.
26: They always gave each other kisses, hugs, so they seemed wonderful together.
11: All of which may explain why, on Valentine's Night 2010, Richard and Stacy decided to meet, maybe even make out a little, at their special place here in the woods. To say that what happened next was shocking was, of course, an understatement.
1: call County 911 with the address of your mother.
21: Oh, my God, please. I need help right now.
11: The voice in the 911 call was Stacy's. The victim of whatever happened here was her husband, Richard. He had arrived at their rendezvous first, and when she got there later, he was lying on his back on the ground beside his truck.
21: I'm at this little car on top of Bridge Road. My name is Stacy Chick. When I pulled in, he's been shot.
1: He's been what?
21: He's been shot. He's dead.
11: Dan Franklin of the Hall County Sheriff's Department got the call. And so there he was, Valentine's night, all but groping, as he drove a dark and winding road in search of that muddy clearing by the river.
2: It's in the middle of nowhere, and so that creates a special kind of dark that you just can't appreciate until you're in the middle of it.
11: Detective Franklin is an experienced man, and this?
2: This was one of a very few cases where the more I dug, the less sense that it made.
11: No. Nothing made sense about this.
7: A murder so sudden and so brutal. Was it a robbery gone bad? The investigation was just beginning. When we come back,
8: tire tracks in the mud that belonged to neither Richard nor Stacy.
2: You could see Richard's impressions pass over those, and then you could see those pass back over Richard's. That let us know that that vehicle was here before Richard got here, and then likely left after he was dead.
8: It had to be the killer. When Dateline continued.

0: If there is such a thing as a perfect spot for murder, then this just might be it.
1: Wow, this is remote. Oh my God,
2: it's pretty secluded, and
1: you can if you didn't know what to look for, you'd miss that sign.
2: You would miss it,
1: sure.
2: Right? There's just a void on the side of the road. It's just a dark void.
0: It was going on 11 p.m. February 14th, 2010, when Detective Franklin found the place.
2: And so this is the entrance to the part where Richard was killed.
0: That night, the cops lit up the crime scene, surrounded by a clearing of bare soil, sand, and muddy dirt.
3: We got this place lit up like it's Christmas time, but if these lights weren't on...
2: You can't see your hand in front of your face.
3: And it was like that night.
2: Yes, sir, it was.
0: We will spare you the gruesome images of Richard Scheck lying dead beside his truck. Suffice to say, he had been shot 5 times, 3 times through his body, 2 times in the face. He lay on his back near the open door of his truck.
1: Sounds like it probably was a pretty ugly crime scene, right? I mean, yeah, in terms of what happened to him.
2: It was particularly gruesome.
3: What did it say to you right away?
2: That's overkill, especially with the placement of the shots.
0: Also, it was pretty clear from the get-go that this was not a robbery.
2: The fact that Richard had his jewelry, he had his wedding ring on, he had a fairly expensive watch that he still had on. There was cash on the center console of the truck that was undisturbed. The truck itself was still here, and it was ripe for the taking. It was running and on, and the door was open.
0: Something else the detective could infer from the track of the bullets that went through Richard's body. He must have gotten out of his truck and approached whoever shot him.
2: When Stacy found Richard, his truck was running. The driver's door was open. The headlights were on. So it appeared that he had just simply pulled up and got out of his truck to approach the person that shot him, which was a compelling thing for us. That was something that really got our attention.
0: Who was it? Who did Richard approach? Whoever it was long gone by the time Stacy arrived. So, not much to go on. Except, when a police technician trained his lights on the clearing from the side, just so, a whole new picture suddenly emerged. A story in tire tracks, including a set of tracks that belonged to neither Richard's truck nor Stacy's SUV.
2: You could see Richard's impressions pass over those, and then you could see those pass back over Richard's. And so
1: Okay. That
2: let us know that vehicle was here before Richard got here, but and then likely left after he was dead.
0: Had to be the killer. But how could common tire tracks help them find whoever did this? Having seen what he could, Detective Franklin headed back to the sheriff's station to meet Stacy and record her statement. It was after midnight by then.
4: This feels unreal.
0: Stacy explained it was her weekend to care for her grandparents, and Richard planned to come by on Sunday, Valentine's Day, to cook dinner. He arrived about 5:30.
4: And I had my Valentine stuff for him sitting on the desk. When he walked in the back door, he was like, "Oh, well, mine are out in the truck, but I thought we would do that at the park."
0: Because they'd already planned a brief romantic rendezvous at Belton Bridge Park on the way home to see their kids.
4: He was like, "Come meet me at the park. You know, it's all secluded. You know, it'll we'll exchange our Valentines." And when he gave me a kiss, he was like, "And maybe even make out a little, you know."
0: Day or dark night, she said, they both knew the way, intimately.
4: We've ridden by that park gazillions of times. I don't know, lots of times.
0: So after dinner, Richard left for the park first, she said, and she followed a bit later, when a night nurse arrived to look after the grandparents.
4: I think I probably pulled out of the driveway at about 9:20 or so. I called Richard and went to voicemail, and I didn't know why, and I didn't leave a message. And I left.
0: And when she got there?
4: I knew something was wrong. I saw his truck immediately, and because the lights were on. And so I pulled down and I headed right towards his truck. But as soon as I could see him. I could see him laying on the ground.
0: But life is a complicated business, as everybody knows. Even lovers aren't always straight with each other. These, however, were investigators Stacy was talking to. She knew they'd ferret out her secret sooner or later. So right away, she came clean.
4: I've been having an affair for 6-7 months.
0: an affair. His name was Juan Reyes. He worked in Stacy's office in a job she had gotten for him.
4: You know, I'm in deep with Juan. I know that.
5: Sure.
4: I'm telling you.
0: Oh, yes, she certainly was. Stacy and Richard owned the house Reyes lived in with his family. She met Juan for sex at an apartment Stacy rented for the purpose. She paid for the truck he drove, paid his cell phone bills, and, she admitted, had just taken him to Vegas and disguised it as a work trip.
5: Did Juan know that you were supposed to meet Richard at the park up here?
4: He did.
5: How did he know that?
4: I mean, I had told him. I had probably Tuesday night. It was either Tuesday or Thursday.
0: Was Stacy saying Juan may have been the killer?
4: No, I guess I've seen enough TV to know that strange things, you know, things happen. But I can't imagine him doing that.
0: But the detectives certainly could.
2: And so we start getting some direction. And we have this unknown set of impressions, so we have a third party at the scene. So now we have to ask ourselves, is it Juan? Because it was looking really good at that point.
0: Time to go and have a little chat with Mr. Juan Reyes, even if it was 4 o'clock in the morning.
6: Coming up.
2: We knocked for a while. We knocked on windows, we walked around the house, and never could get anybody to the door.
6: Where would someone be at 4 a.m. if not in bed? When Dateline continues.

Richard Scheck, 46 years old, had been escorted suddenly from this life as he waited for his wife in a secluded Georgia park on Valentine's Day. There was an outside chance, of course, that it would turn out to be a simple case of murder by mistaken identity. Maybe Richard showed up at the wrong place at the wrong time. Or maybe he witnessed something he wasn't supposed to see. But when Stacy told the story of her affair with this guy named Juan Reyes, the cops knew they were listening to a motive as old as time. Jealous boyfriend gets rid of competition.

0: house that very night.
1: We knocked for a while. We knocked on windows. We walked around the house and never could get anybody to the door.
0: When you say you knocked at the door, just what, politely?
1: Or no. No.
2: Law enforcement
1: banging on the door and banging on the side of the house and that kind of thing.
0: Had he fled? Run away? Later that morning, the detectives went to his workplace to see if he'd show there. He did, all right, but...
3: His appearance had changed from the information that we had gathered from different sources that showed that he had a beard.
0: Woodrow Tripp was chief of detectives at the time and worked the case with Franklin.
3: And in fact, when he showed up at work that morning, he was beardless.
0: Or at least, he'd removed his formerly full beard and shrunk it to an appearance-altering goatee. So now Juan found himself at the sheriff's station. He agreed to talk without a lawyer. He sat in the interrogation room for more than 4 hours, with several detectives having a go at him, including Franklin and Tripp.
4: Now, it's my understanding that you and Stacy are romantically involved.
5: Yeah.
4: Okay.
5: Yeah.
0: He spilled all of that. The affair, the love nest, the extra goodies Stacy showered on him. And then they caught him on something. Stacy had already told the detectives that she informed Juan on Tuesday, or possibly Thursday, about the plans to meet Richard that Sunday night of Valentine's Day.
4: When did she tell you that?
5: She told me Friday after work.
4: Now, would you find it odd if I told you that she's made a statement that she told you earlier than Friday?
5: No, I wouldn't. I mean, I remember the conversation Friday. If she mentioned it before that, I wasn't thinking about it or didn't pay attention to it. Because I'm forgetful sometimes.
0: Was he forgetful? Or was he hiding something?
5: Okay. Well, let me ask you this. Did you have anything to do with what's happened to Richard?
4: No.
5: Do you know?
4: No.
5: Who did?
0: And so they asked him, where was he before and after dinner on Valentine's Day?
5: Me and my son went up to Blockbuster. We ate dinner about 7:30. And by 10:30, I was in bed. I don't sleep much, so 3-4 hours later, I'm up tossing and turning.
0: Wait a minute. If he was up tossing and turning, how did he not hear the cops banging on his door?
5: I want to tell you, man, I was in my bed. We were there.
4: Yeah.
5: We rang the doorbell like
4: 8 or 10 times.
5: We knocked for 2 nights.
4: Well, I didn't either. We do super fans on, as I said, prior box fans. I did take time off PM, as I stated to you.
6: But then you also said that you're light sleepy, you toss and turn last night, and maybe get 3-4 hours, and that's it.
5: Right. I was up about 4 o'clock, tossing and turning. I looked at the clock again at 5.
6: We were there.
5: I didn't hear you. I don't
0: want to
5: tell you.
0: Juan Reyes was like a brick wall about the murder. Didn't do it, didn't know who did. Really? The polygraph, said former Chief of Detectives Tripp, told a different story.
3: The polygraph results indicated that he was not telling the truth or he was not being truthful to those relevant questions posed to him about the homicide.
0: Questions such as, did you shoot Richard Scheck? Do you know for sure of anyone who shot Richard Scheck? Were you present when Richard Scheck was shot?
3: You know, he knows where Richard's going to be. He's in an affair with Stacy. He's not at home at 3-4 in the morning, the night of the murder. He shows up the next morning, altered his appearance. So when you put all of that together, there's a lot of ringing bells there.
7: Coming up. Will Juan's wife back up his alibi when she finds out he was cheating on her?
8: If she wanted to throw him under the bus, that was the time to do it.
1: She had a great opportunity.
7: When Dateline continues.

0: There can be few things in life as shocking, as disorienting, as the sudden death of a loved one, especially one so affectionate, so endearing, so apparently happy. And when the dreadful news came with the word murder attached,
1: I couldn't think of a soul that would want to hurt the man. I couldn't think of anyone.
0: Richard and his scouting buddy Bill Fanning spent the evening together the night before Richard was killed, and so Bill heard him get the phone call from Stacy about their plans for Valentine's Day.
1: And he said, we're making plans to get together up near her grandma's.
2: Because she was staying up there for the weekend or something, right?
3: That's looking correct.
1: After. She was looking after her grandmother.
2: So was he happy about that?
1: He thought, that's great.
0: A week later, he was at Richard's memorial. Stacy asked Bill to give the eulogy.
1: It was one of the most difficult things I've ever done, was to get up and talk about him. I remember looking down at the honorary pallbearers, and they were all scouts. There was not a dry eye there.
0: The end of the service, everybody wrote messages to Richard on balloons and released them into the air. All fond memories, said his nephew Brian.
4: Everybody had their own personal little story. Richard helped me tie, you know, my first knots in my tent. Richard helped me build my first fire. You could tell the Cub Scouts he was working with that he touched their lives like he had me and my sisters.
0: Meanwhile, the Hall County Sheriff's Department was working on their only lead.
5: We were focusing pretty hard on Juan in the very beginning.
0: Juan Reyes, the boyfriend.
6: Though we thought that he was the shooter, at the same time, he deserved for us to verify his story.
0: Remember, here's where Juan said he was late in the day, February 14th.
7: Me and my son went up to Blockbuster. We ate dinner about, I want to say about 7:30. And by 10:30, I was in bed.
0: There were ways to check, of course. They talked to Juan Reyes' wife. Ex-wife, actually. She was living with him in an effort to reconcile.
5: The first thing that I told her was that Juan had been having an affair with Stacy for quite some time. She wasn't happy about that.
0: No, she wasn't. But listen to this. The woman scorned still confirmed his alibi.
8: He'd gone to Blockbuster while I was cooking, so between 6 and 7. He had taken 6 and 7:30, and he came home, he ate dinner in the room. I lay down, we went to bed.
7: What time was that?
8: I know we were watching the 10:30 news. Okay. The 10 o'clock, I think it was the 10 o'clock. Last time I looked at the time, it was like 10:37.
3: If she wanted to throw him under the bus, that was the time to do it.
5: She had a great opportunity.
3: Yeah.
5: She didn't take it.
3: So maybe Juan was not your guy after
5: Correct.
3: All.
0: Even though he failed to answer the door, even though the polygraph result was not in his favor, Juan Reyes was innocent. He didn't do it.
3: Well, where did that leave you?
5: Worried about my case.
0: A case that had become personal for Detective Franklin. He felt like he knew Richard, like he was mourning him somehow.
5: I would sit at the scene, stand at the scene, reflect, and just kind of sit there and try to go over things in my head and try to figure out what direction to take.
0: What could he do? But all Franklin had to go on was this picture of tire tracks left in the soft soil of the clearing. Could he use this to find his killer? Not so easy. Didn't even know the make of the tire.
5: We looked on the internet, but we're coming up empty. We went to car dealerships. We went to retail tire establishments. We would pull up next to cars at traffic lights and look what kind of tires they had on them.
3: And you were seeing them?
5: No, and anybody that we talked to, we looked at their tires, just to be sure.
0: Then one day in yet another tire store, a colleague called him to a stock area out back.
5: He pointed at this tire, and I looked at it, and immediately I said, that's it. And I said, okay. So we pulled it, and it was a Goodyear Integrity.
0: Well, that whittled it down. Couldn't be more than, what, millions of cars with Goodyear Integrity tires. But just about the time Franklin was contemplating that little problem,
5: got a phone call from an IT technician at the DeKalb Medical Center. And
3: just like
5: this was,
3: out of the blue?
5: Yes.
0: That's where the office was that Stacy managed. The guy's job there was, in part, clearing the junk from employee email accounts.
5: And he noticed that Stacy's inbox for Friday, Saturday, and Sunday had been completely cleaned out.
0: Curious. That was the very weekend of the murder.
5: So he thought enough to give us a call.
0: Was Stacy, Mama Spreadsheet, the Cub Scout den leader, actually hiding something? Or did she just accidentally hit delete too many times? Of course, all those deleted files had been backed up. So they got a warrant, collected all of Stacy's emails, not just from that weekend. 4,000 emails in all.
5: It was quite a task.
0: And a lot of it was spam. Except two emails seemed, well, they stood out. Requests from Stacy to her bank to transfer money out of something called a real estate account.
5: So a few weeks before the murder was the first transfer, $8,902. The second transfer was the Friday before the murder on February the 12th of 2010, and that one's for $1,100.
0: Both times, the money went into the account of somebody named Lenitra Ross, who turned out to be Stacy's friend and work colleague and tenant. She was renting a house from Stacy. So they went to have a talk with Lenitra.
3: How did she react?
5: Very calm, very cool.
3: Didn't seem to be hiding anything?
5: Not based on what I was looking at. She just seemed very, very collected. And so I asked her about the money transfer.
0: He made an audio recording of the interview.
9: So how much money did you get overall?
10: It's been about, it was 89 at first, and then
9: 8,900.
0: Why did Stacy give her $8,900?
10: She transferred some money to me for the repairs and stuff.
5: She said that they had redone the roof, the interior of the house, carpet, flooring, and that kind of thing.
0: And the $1,100, still more repairs.
10: And then we got another leak, main water valve leak.
3: But the story made sense.
5: It made sense, and she was always cooperative.
0: A simple business transaction. Detective Franklin was right back where he started.
5: Yeah. It gets to a point where you're still, you know, looking for ways to move forward.
0: It was March by then, close to a month since the murder. Now, they seemed to be going nowhere. What to do now? How about grasp at straws?
5: That's called a tower dump.
0: A tower dump?
5: Yeah, it was a shot in the dark, but I took it.
11: Coming up, a killer with a gun and a cell phone about to make a big mistake.
5: My way of thinking was, if he's sitting there waiting in this secluded, dark place at night, is he going to sit there and twiddle his thumbs, or maybe he'll make a phone call? Had no idea.
11: When

0: 1 month into his investigation of the murder of Richard Scheck, Detective Franklin was stuck in the weeds.
1: I would sit down with my supervisor and I said, look, I'm worried about this case. And he would tell me, just hang in there, that all it'll take is a very small piece of information to break this thing loose.
0: And sure enough, what do you know? The detective got a phone call.
2: During the crime, when it happened, the car was missing.
0: The caller was Stacy's cousin, Connie. She'd been troubled by something, she told the detective.
3: It took me a good 3 weeks contemplating, you know, should I call, should I not?
0: After all, Stacy was like a big sister, said Connie. But there was just something wrong, like the strange business about her grandparents' 2009 Impala.
3: Stacy was supposed to sell it for them because they were having problems and they needed money for medical bills.
0: But after Stacy took the car,
3: a couple weeks later, it'd be back at her house. And then a couple weeks later, it wasn't. Then it got to the point where she said that she sold it for $16,000.
0: And yet Stacy never produced the money.
1: The family was persistent about this car. And so finally we're like, you know, it's likely that it was used. We don't know where it's at. Let's find this thing.
0: So they ran the VIN number, found the car. Stacy had sold it by then.
1: And lo and behold, it's got Goodyear Integrities on it. So at that point, I was confident that I'd found the car that Richard was killed from.
0: Which was great, except who was in it? No idea. Detective Franklin was still stuck. So he took a long shot. He asked for something called a tower dump. Information dump, that is, from this cell tower on a farm near the crime scene.
1: I subpoenaed all calls that generated from the tower that services Belton Bridge Park for the night of the murder from about 7 p.m. till about 9:30.
0: Till 9:30, because that's when Stacy arrived and found Richard. Why start looking at 7 p.m.?
1: It was apparent to me that the gunman lay in wait for Richard. And so my way of thinking was, if he's sitting there waiting in this secluded, dark place at night, is he going to sit there and twiddle his thumbs, or maybe he'll make a phone call? Had no idea.
0: If the killer called anybody, it should show up on the tower's record of outgoing cell calls. Four major carriers on that tower, thousands of calls. But what numbers should he look for? Why not play a hunch he'd had all along?
1: Stacy's involved somehow. You have this third vehicle at the scene. You have overkill with the way Richard died. So based on all those things, a murder for hire starts crossing your mind.
0: Franklin's idea was to compare the numbers from the tower dump to the phone numbers on Stacy's personal contact list.
1: The best source of information I felt I had was Stacy's contact list. It was 258 contacts, I think.
4: So if you could find any phone call coming from the crime scene that happened to be on her contact list, that would give you a big leg
1: up. Yes, sir. That would give me some direction.
0: A lot of numbers to compare. But then he got lucky. Really lucky. Maybe 150 numbers into his search. There it was. A match.
1: It said Reggie.
0: The call was placed at 8:40 p.m.
1: And it was a 28-second call. So Richard left the grandparents' house at about 8:15. It's about a 15-minute drive from the grandparents' house to the park.
4: Would have got there around 8:30.
1: He would have got there at 8:30, and we felt he was killed as soon as he stepped out of his truck. So you're looking at him dying sometime right around 8:30 to 8:45. So here's a call from Reggie in Stacy's contact list at 8:40 p.m. on the night of the murder.
0: But who was Reggie?
1: And under Reggie's company name, it said Mr. Results.
0: So Franklin's next step, naturally.
1: And I simply Googled Mr. Results. The first link was Mr. Results personal training.
0: His name was Reginald Coleman, personal trainer and former semi-professional boxer. And he held workout sessions at Stacy's office. Then Detective Franklin looked at the number Reggie called.
1: And I should have already recognized it because I already had it in my notes, because it was Lenitra Ross.
0: Lenitra Ross. The woman who claimed she received $10,000 from Stacy for house repairs within 3 weeks of the murder. Now the trail was warm, very warm. He pulled phone records for all three, Reggie, Lenitra, and Stacy, combed through hundreds of calls and texts until...
1: A very interesting sequence of calls actually emerged from that.
0: A sequence on February 14th. It went like this. At 6:42 p.m., Reggie called Lenitra. At 6:45, Lenitra called Stacy. At 6:48, Lenitra called Reggie back.
1: In my mind, Reggie called Lenitra and said, are we still doing this? And Lenitra called Stacy, and Stacy confirming, yes, he's here, I'll have him at the park. And then Lenitra calling Reggie back saying, yes, go up there.
0: And after that, no more calls. Until 8:40 p.m., when Reggie's call to Lenitra was captured by the tower near the crime scene.
1: The call at 8:40 p.m. to Lenitra Ross was Reggie Connor saying, it's done.
0: And then, get this. At 9 p.m., Lenitra sent Stacy a text. Happy Valentine's Day, it said.
5: Was that a code?
1: It was.
0: Code for, it's done. He's dead. Almost there now. All he needed was a money trail to prove murder for hire. So, bank records this time.
1: It is the same tedious work as the cell phone records.
0: And guess what? That $10,000 that Stacy transferred to Lenitra, supposedly from a real estate account for home repairs, only $1,800 went into that. The rest went to Lenitra for cash. Lenitra wrote Reggie a check for $700.
1: All within 3 weeks of the murder. That's the whole thing. It had come together at that point. Reggie's my trigger man. My middle person is Lenitra Ross.
0: And the mastermind, Stacy. 3 months after the Valentine's Day murder of Richard Scheck.
6: Your charge is mouse murder.
0: Lenitra Ross.
6: I read you that. Make you aware of what the charge is. And it's mouse murder.
0: Reggie Coleman and Stacy Scheck were arrested and charged with murder. But then?
7: I told Stacy, we can fight this.
0: The surprise was coming. Check that. Surprises. More than one. Stacy had a story to tell.
8: Coming up. Is there ever an excuse for murder?
9: Having lived through that, I was never going to let it happen to my kids.

0: 3 months after Stacy Scheck found her husband's bullet-perforated body at Belton Bridge Park, she and her alleged confederates were under arrest for murder. It was just crazy. Didn't make sense. A mother of three? Cub Scout leader? Surely she'd come up with a defense when she met with her attorney, Max Hirsch. But no, that's not what happened. Far from it.
1: She laid it all out. She didn't hesitate. She didn't minimize. She told me exactly what the plan was.
0: The plan for murder. Her lawyer, no surprise, had his own plan.
1: I told Stacy I already know how we would defend this case. She looked me straight in the eye without hesitation and said, no, the gig is up. I did this. What I did was wrong. No more lies.
0: Stacy wanted to confess. It took a while to arrange it, but 7 months after the murder, with the recorder running, confess she did.
2: I'm not going to keep lying. I'm done. I'm done, you know.
0: It all started over lunch with Lenitra, said Stacy, when she told her friend she wished her husband was dead, and Lenitra offered the services of her sometime boyfriend, Reggie.
2: And I was like, Reggie, really? And she was like, yeah. And she said, yeah, that's what he did. That's what he does. That's how he supplements his income. You know, he does jobs.
0: So, said Stacy, Lenitra arranged for the three of them to meet. And Reggie agreed to kill Richard.
2: Then I was like, well, how much cash? And he was like, well, you know, I was thinking around $10,000. I was like, okay.
0: That was the $10,000 Stacy transferred to Lenitra. She gave the money to Reggie. Stacy also agreed to give him her grandparents' 2009 Impala. Yes, that Impala. And a house Lenitra was renting from her. A week later, all three went to scout the crime scene.
2: So he was like, yeah, this is the perfect place. And he even made a comment that, you know, I might have to use this place more often.
0: But the night of the murder, said Stacy, Reggie botched the plan.
2: It was supposed to be a robbery. That's what he had said. It was supposed to be one shot to the head. I said, I don't want him to suffer. I don't want him to see anything.
0: But why would she possibly want to have Richard killed? To that question, Stacy offered this story.
2: Things started clicking in my brain of what was happening with my kids and my family. And I was convinced that my kids were being harmed.
0: Stacy said she believed Richard was molesting her sons. You know, they were acting out, and there was something one of them told her.
2: You don't know what he does to me when you're not here. That kind of that stuck in my brain for sure.
0: To her, there was just one solution.
2: I didn't want police. I didn't want a divorce. I just wanted him dead.
0: And so here it was, her reason for murder. Stacy said she had been molested as a child repeatedly, and she knew what it was like.
2: Having lived through that, I was never going to let it happen to my kids.
3: Did you ask the boys?
2: Not directly enough. Not then. I have since.
0: It was after her arrests, her sons asked her, why? What would make you want to hurt him? And she explained,
2: so people touched me in a bad way when I was a kid, and I reacted in certain ways. And sometimes your behaviors made me worry that you were getting touched in a bad way.
0: And the son, who made that earlier statement to his mother, responded, devastated.
2: He said, no. He said, I'm sorry I exaggerated. I'm sorry that I said those things. I blew things out of proportion, Mom.
0: Stacy was wrong. There was no abuse.
2: Now that's a hard thing to deal with, too, because now he has guilt.
0: But was the motive she admitted real, or was a more venal truth still withheld? There would be an answer, just not quite yet. We asked for an interview with Stacy, but prison rules wouldn't allow it, so her attorney spoke on her behalf.
1: She understands completely what she did. She understands it is her fault. Richard Scheck is dead. She doesn't have excuses.
0: Stacy Scheck pleaded guilty to murder. Reggie Coleman did the same. Lenitra Ross stood trial and was found guilty. And all of them were sentenced to life in prison without parole. The case solved. 3 convictions for the detective who pored through reams of phone numbers and sniffed out a murder-for-hire case.
3: You know, when your gut tells you something, you should go with it, and if it makes sense, then that's probably what it is.
4: Pretty obvious if I ask you where this fits in your catalog of cases.
3: There will never be another one like it, I'm pretty sure. I hope not.
0: And now, finally, the last admission. A few days after Stacy was sent away, Richard's sister Carol went to see her, glared at Stacy through the glass partition. She didn't buy Stacy's story about her reason for killing Richard.
5: I said, okay, Stacy, this is it. I want to know. And I said, no bull, no lies. I want to know why you had Richard killed.
0: There was a long pause. And then out it came.
5: She said, because of my actions back then, and because of the way I was living my life, I knew that I couldn't divorce Richard. Because if I divorced Richard, he would have enough of a chance to get custody of my kids, which he had adopted legally, and I couldn't let that happen. And I just looked at her, and I said, thank you, and I hung up the phone.
0: But if the answer satisfied some need to know, the pain was and is no different. Richard Scheck is dead. His quirkiness, adventurous spirit, devotion to those Boy Scouts, all gone.
6: We had a thing, it was called a Richard fire. If it wasn't stoked up and burning bright and the flames almost licking the treetops, it wasn't a good fire. So if you want a Richard fire, that's the fire you got to have. And when we're at scouting events and we see the big fire we built and the smoke coming up, we all talk about Richard.
7: That's all for now. I'm Lester Holt. Thanks for joining us.
8: Our hearts break for this mother. People don't randomly disappear.
9: She was a design original. Christina, the fashionista.
10: The most fantastic wardrobe.
9: It was news nationwide when she vanished.
8: She went out to drinks with friends and never came home.
11: I said, something's wrong. We realized this is real.
9: Who was the last to see her?
12: I went to my door and she went her way. That's all I can tell you.
9: And where was her ex-model boyfriend?
13: He doesn't call when she's missing, and he won't say where he was.
9: Someone had something to hide.
11: He thought he was getting away with it.
14: She was fighting for her life.
11: All I can do is pray with all that I have. Tell me what happened that night.
9: Here's Josh Mankiewicz with Frantic.
15: Christina Morris was afraid of the dark.
11: Up through even grade school, if she woke up in the middle of the night, we knew about it because she was in our bed.
16: Yeah, you could hear the feet coming down the hallway.
11: She's scared of the boogeyman. Boogeyman was going to get her one day.
15: It was something she never really got over.
17: 23 years old, was sleeping with a nightlight.
10: Always a bathroom light on.
17: Yeah.
15: And it wasn't just the dark that scared Christina. It was what might happen in the dark.
10: Christina had a fear her whole life that she would be taken.
13: Taken? Abducted?
10: Yes.
13: Where'd this come from?
10: I don't know, but her absolute worst fears is exactly what happened to her. How many people actually live their worst nightmare?
15: From early childhood, Christina Morris's fears didn't slow her down.
16: She's not one to sit in front of the TV and watch TV. She always has to be taking pictures or working on the computer. She just always had to be going.
15: Christina's parents divorced when she was a baby. She grew up in suburban Dallas with her dad, Mark, her stepmom, Anna, and a brother and sister. But she remained close to her mom, Johnny McElroy.
11: She's the love of my life, the apple of my eye, my heartbeat. She's my everything.
15: It was almost like Christina had two moms, And later, when Johnny married Ronnie, two dads. And lots of friends. Sydney Robertson has known Christina since they were 3 years old.
18: Her personality was definitely 10 times bigger than she was. And she gets so small, but she gives the biggest hugs. And she will not let you go.
15: Kelly Lang met Christina just after high school.
17: She was this animated, smart, beautiful fashionista. She was quirky, and it drew people in no matter who you were.
15: And all her life, Christina was drawn to two boys.
16: She knew these two guys, Logan and Hunter, since third grade.
15: Hunter Foster, Logan Prendergast, and Christina.
11: She could, the Three Musketeers, yeah. You know, and they knew everything about her.
15: Logan and Christina went from buddies to high school sweethearts.
17: Moving day.
15: The relationship continued through college. Christina earned a degree in marketing and later moved in with Logan. When they broke up in 2013, Christina rebounded right into the waiting arms of Hunter Foster, the third musketeer.
13: Almost as if, like, what, there were no other guys in the world?
16: Right.
11: Yeah.
18: Hunter has always been in love with Christina. Always.
17: It was easy and comfortable for her to be with Hunter since she knew him and his family growing up.
15: Hunter was a skateboarder and had pursued a modeling career in New York. Successful at first, it hadn't worked out, and he was back in town, without a job, but with plenty of free time.
19: He was a great skater and a dirt bike rider and good looking in her eyes, and he lived life on the edge and took chances. That was her excitement, too.
15: By the summer of 2014, 23-year-old Christina was living with Hunter, about an hour away from family and friends. She was working in marketing at a dating service and had just earned a promotion. Christina was moving up.
16: She was very driven. She liked designing things. She loved photography. She was making a business for her boyfriend at the time.
15: Hunter had an idea to start his own clothing line.
16: He had a dream of, you know, starting a business with skater gear and stuff like that.
15: He may have had the dream, but Hunter didn't have the ambition or the money, relying on Christina to help him with his business and with the bills.
16: She worked a full-time job and was a manager. Her boyfriend didn't do anything. She supported him.
13: So she had a mom and a dad who worked, right?
16: Mm-hmm. Right.
13: Where did she get this idea that it's, like, okay to be with a guy who doesn't do anything?
11: Because that's our world, not her world.
13: Okay.
16: I know. I'm the same way. Trust me. It bugs the heck out of me.
15: On the Friday of Labor Day weekend, Hunter decided to drive to Dallas and hang out with his friends, and not with Christina. She went back to her old neighborhood to see some high school pals. Stephen Nickerson, another of her childhood buddies, was surprised to see her.
20: It was good because I hadn't seen her in probably like 6 to 8 months, and we caught up.
15: The group met up at an apartment.
20: And then around 11 or 11:30, we went down to the bars.
15: The bars were in an upscale shopping mall in the town of Plano. It was hopping. The group headed to a bar called Henry's Tavern, then closed down another called Scruffy Duffy's. At about 2 a.m., Christina, Stephen, and a few others went back to the apartment where they'd started.
13: How drunk was everybody?
20: I mean, we were all pretty drunk. It was myself. I probably had 10 to 12 shots and a couple beers when I was out.
15: Too drunk to drive. Stephen wanted to crash on the couch and sober up. But Christina hadn't had much to drink at all, and she just wanted to get home. It was now about 3:30 Saturday morning.
20: She wanted me to take her home.
13: She wants you to take her home. Yeah. And you say, I can't. I've had too much to drink. Why don't you stick around?
20: Yeah.
13: And she says, no, I want to go. I'm going to go.
20: Yeah, she's stubborn. I'm not going to force her to stay there.
15: Stephen says Christina decided to drive herself home.
20: I told her if she felt like when she got to her car that she couldn't drive, to call me and I'd walk back and get her. And we'd walk back and, you know, sleep there, sleep it off, or leave in a few hours. And I'd take her to her place in Fort Worth.
15: She left the party. And just like that, Christina Morris vanished.
7: Coming up.
19: I immediately got a feeling in my stomach that I've never had before. I said, something's wrong.
9: the first clue to the mystery.
16: They found Christina's car. She never got in it.
9: When Dateline...

0: It was about 3:30 in the morning on the Saturday of Labor Day weekend 2014. The party was over. Christina Morris, who didn't like the dark, was walking to her car. Another guy at the party had offered to walk with her. Her buddy Steven Nickerson called her to be sure she was okay.
1: I said, "Hey, have you made it to your car yet?" And she said, "No, almost there."
0: A few minutes later, Steven texted Christina, but the messages were coming up green on his screen.
2: Which means her phone's not on.
1: Or out of service, yes.
0: Steven slept it off and drove home late Saturday morning.
1: I shot her a text and say, "You know, let me know if when you get home, whenever your phone charges or whatever it is."
0: 3 days later, on Tuesday afternoon, Christina's mom, Johnny, now living up in Tulsa, Oklahoma, got a text from one of Christina's friends.
3: Asking me, have I heard from Christina? And I said, no. Why? And she sent me back a message. She goes, her boss called me and said she never showed up for work.
0: She hadn't shown for her shifts on Saturday or Tuesday.
3: I immediately got a feeling in my stomach that I've never had before. I knew something's wrong. I sent Christina a message on her phone, and I sent Hunter a message.
0: Hunter, Christina's live-in boyfriend.
3: And he never called me back.
0: Johnny called Christina's dad.
3: I asked her father if he had heard from her. He said no, and Anna had not heard from her. And I said, something's wrong.
0: Mark, his wife Anna, and Christina's sister Sarah all started calling friends, including Hunter.
2: So your oldest daughter ends up getting a hold of him, Sarah. And she says to Hunter, have you seen Christina? And he's like, well, no, I haven't since Friday.
4: Right. He figured she was with us or with her mom.
2: Hunter, who's living with her, doesn't say anything, doesn't call you, doesn't sound the alarm.
3: Asking me, have I heard from Christina? And I said, no. Why? And she sent me back a message. She goes, her boss called me and said she never showed up for work.
0: She hadn't shown for her shifts on Saturday or Tuesday.
3: I immediately got a feeling in my stomach that I've never had before. I knew something's wrong. I sent Christina a message on her phone, and I sent Hunter a message.
0: Hunter, Christina's live-in boyfriend.
3: And he never called me back.
0: Johnny called Christina's dad.
3: I asked her father if he had heard from her. He said no, and Anna had not heard from her. And I said, something's wrong.
0: Mark, his wife Anna, and Christina's sister Sarah all started calling friends, including Hunter.
2: So your oldest daughter ends up getting a hold of him, Sarah. And she says to Hunter, have you seen Christina? And he's like, well, no, I haven't since Friday.
4: Right. He figured she was with us or with her mom.
2: Hunter, who's living with her, doesn't say anything, doesn't call you, doesn't sound the alarm, doesn't call anybody.
4: Don't get me started.
0: Mark and Anna continued to work the phones, eventually reaching Christina's pal, Steven Nickerson.
1: Her dad had asked me if I had seen Christina or heard from Christina, and I said no. And the last time I talked to her was, you know, Saturday morning, and he asked me, like, who'd you leave with? I told him it was Enrique.
5: And I'm like, who's Enrique?
4: Yeah, because we didn't know Enrique.
0: Enrique Orochi was a guy Christina had known in school. He was the one who left the party at the same time and had offered to walk with her.
2: How well did you know Enrique?
1: I graduated high school with him, but I was acquaintances with him. I didn't really ever talk to him.
2: And that was pretty much Christina's relationship with him too, right?
1: Yeah.
0: Steven chased down Enrique's number from other friends, and Anna called him.
5: He told me we did leave together, but we went separate ways. And I said, you telling me you did not see her get into her car? And he said, no. And then I told him, I said, well, no one has heard from her. I cannot find her. We're about to call the police.
0: Mark couldn't dial fast enough.
6: Communication, how may I help you?
7: I'm trying to report a missing person from my daughter. She hasn't shown up from work. I'm just finding out about this. Everybody's freaking out.
6: Does she own a vehicle?
7: Yes. A 2001 Toyota Celica. Silver.
0: About 30 minutes later, Mark got a call back.
4: An officer called me and said they found Christina's car. It was still parked in the parking garage. It never left.
0: Just after midnight, Mark and Anna raced to the garage with a spare set of keys.
4: I opened the door. I looked inside. You know, the car was locked. No, nobody. Yeah, it was a mess. Like she keeps it.
2: It's always a mess.
4: It's always a mess.
0: But no bag, no wallet, no cell phone.
4: The car was locked, and she never got in it.
0: Now police had to play catch up.
8: The Plano Police Department had a disadvantage with a 4-day delay start.
0: Zeke Fortenberry was a prosecutor in the Collin County District Attorney's Office.
8: Plano Police Department knew that it was 4 days she'd been missing already, and so that kind of raises a red flag that something serious might be going on.
9: There is still no sign of a missing Fort Worth woman who vanished from a Plano parking garage.
0: By this time, a lot of people in North Texas were hearing about Christina Morris. Lorraine Caceres covered the story for Telemundo Dallas.
10: Christina Morris, people don't randomly disappear from shopping centers in Plano. That just doesn't happen. And the fact that maybe, just maybe, this could be a random act. And if it is a random act,
2: then it's really scary.
10: It's very scary. Am I the next victim? And the unanswered question, where is she?
11: Coming up, questions for the friend who left the party with Christina.
12: You don't mind if I look in your car?
13: No, it's no problem.
10: Police were very adamant that this guy was not a suspect.
11: If he weren't a suspect, then who was? When date.

0: The stars at night were big and bright, but by dawn, deep in the heart of Texas, there was no trace of Christina Morris.
1: I didn't sleep for 24 hours. I stayed up all night.
0: By Wednesday morning, 4 days after Christina vanished from the fancy shopping center, her mom, Johnny, was growing frantic.
1: I called every police department. I called every hospital, because you never know.
0: The calls led nowhere, and Johnny felt helpless in Oklahoma. So she and her husband packed their bags and drove the 4 hours down to Plano, straight to the parking garage where Christina's car had been found.
2: You came straight here?
1: Yes.
2: Even though this was the one place in Dallas where you can pretty much

0: separate ways. We walked until the end of the apartment complex, and after that, we just split up because I went to a different parking lot than she was.
1: That afternoon, Enrique Arroche drove down to Plano PD for an interview.
2: If you don't mind, I'm just going to...
1: He never asked for an attorney and answered all their questions.
2: And if you don't mind if I look in your car, that's great. And then I could say I did. And I hope you understand. And thank you for being cooperative.
3: No, it's no problem. And I can do to help.
1: Police took photos of Enrique's black Camaro and sent him on his way. Lorraine Casera says reporters got wind of Enrique's visit to Plano PD.
4: And the police were very adamant about the fact that this guy was not a suspect, that he was not involved. He was very cooperative, very helpful with the investigation.
1: Police also wanted to learn more about Christina's boyfriend, Hunter Foster. Her parents told police that relationship was rocky.
5: She was planning on leaving him. I do know that for sure. She was home alone a lot by herself because he'd go out partying with his friends, and she was lonely. She was sad.
1: And when police talked with Christina's friend, Steven, he told them she'd been texting Hunter that night, asking him to pick her up from the shopping center.
6: She had texted him a few times, and then he stopped texting her back, and then she was tried calling him, and he didn't answer.
1: As a result, Steven said, Christina became more and more upset as the night wore on.
6: They were in a fight.
7: They were definitely fighting that last night.
6: Mm-hmm.
1: Police asked Hunter to come down to the station. Former prosecutor Zeke Fortenberry.
7: What's he say about that fight that he and Christina were having?
8: Hunter says he wasn't really aware of the fight. He said that he was out drinking, partying. He wasn't paying attention to his phone.
7: And yet it's the opinion of all her friends who heard her side of that conversation that they were.
8: Oh, yeah. The friend said she was upset to the point of even crying sometimes. That she was so upset with Hunter that she was, you know, tearful and upset.
1: Hunter told police he was out with friends in downtown Dallas the night Christina disappeared, and 20 miles away from that mall in Plano. But when cops pressed him for details, he was vague. And there was one more thing. Hunter would not give up his cell phone.
7: That's like wearing a sandwich board saying, be suspicious of me.
8: Yeah.
7: So it's Friday night, but they're not going out together. And he doesn't call when she's missing. And he won't let you download his phone. Is that about right?
8: That's all true.
1: Christina's mom also found Hunter's behavior very odd, and she confronted him about it.
5: I need to know why you didn't call, why you didn't check on her. Yeah, I flipped out.
9: I get a little anxiety right now.
1: Johnny kept pressing Hunter for details about that night.
7: You kept in touch with him. You stayed in contact.
5: Yes. If he was responsible, I'm going to keep that enemy closer. So I wasn't going to let him out of my sight.
1: Johnny wasn't giving up. Neither was Christina's stepmom, Anna.
10: Somebody's seen her. Something is somewhere. We just need a little bit of information so that we can bring her home.
1: There were no witnesses and few leads, but attention grew. Plano police were leading larger and larger search parties, scouring the countryside.
4: There was a lot of people from the community that didn't know the family, had no connection to Christina, and they were coming to support. And dozens of people in these searches just trying to find this girl.
1: Days went by with no sign of Christina or her belongings. More resources arrived, like a mounted search team and drones. Christina's family and friends were a constant presence.
11: We were told to look for her items, for a phone, for a ring, for a hat, for a bandeau, for anything at all, because anything could be something.
1: However, one person very close to Christina never showed. Hunter Foster.
4: The only person missing in this entire process was her boyfriend, her live-in boyfriend, that she shared a roof with.
7: Not searching?
4: No.
7: Not out there?
4: No. So that was our next question. Who is this guy?
12: Coming up.
13: I'm not emotionally or mentally stable at all.
12: Hunter Foster goes public.
4: So nervous.
13: If I would have been there, none of this would happen.
4: He gets up, takes off his mic. I can't do this. And this entire process was her boyfriend, her live-in boyfriend, that she shared a roof with.
7: Not searching?
4: No.
7: Not out there?
4: No. So that was our next question.

0: question. Who is this guy?
1: Coming up.
2: I'm not emotionally or mentally stable at all.
1: Hunter Foster goes public.
0: So nervous.
2: If I would have been there, none of this would happen.
0: He gets up, takes off his mic. I can't do this anymore.
1: When date.

0: Reporters can smell a story, and soon they were all over this one. Christina Morris's face was everywhere, including on Dateline's own Missing in America series. Tips were pouring in.
1: Everybody thinks they saw something. I seen this girl at Walmart, so you start getting these calls all the time. And then you have psychics that call you.
2: And some of these people are people who genuinely want to help. And some of them are just crazy.
3: Right.
0: But no matter how crazy, Plano police checked out every tip, every sighting.
2: And they didn't find anything.
1: No.
0: Reporters wanted to hear from Christina's boyfriend, Hunter, who hadn't shown up for any of the searches.
4: Why can't we ask him just the routine soundbite? How do you feel? What is your hope? And to much insistence, he decides to come down and be interviewed.
0: But when he sat down with NBC5 Dallas, he was a wreck.
5: Pretty clear that I'm not emotionally or mentally stable at all. Barely enough to do this right now. I just want her to come home and be alive and safe.
4: His body is trembling in a way I've never seen anybody shake before. His voice breaking up, so nervous.
5: If I would have been there, none of this would happen. And this is why I don't. I can't do this. Yeah, I just don't. I'm done. I don't.
6: Okay, that's fine. Okay. That's fine.
4: And maybe two questions into the interview, he gets up and takes off his mic. I can't do this anymore.
0: Was he traumatized because his girlfriend was missing? Or could it be something else?
2: So Hunter walks out of there basically having done himself probably no good.
4: No favor at all.
0: At the same time, investigators were pulling security footage to document Christina's movements that night.
7: Plano Police Department were able to piece together videos and kind of create a timeline.
0: Cameras captured the group of friends heading to Henry's Tavern. That's Christina, walking in front of the group. Then, early Saturday morning, an ATM camera caught Christina and Enrique heading toward their cars. Remember, they'd left the party together. The videos are blurry, but then police found this one, a clear shot of Christina and Enrique.
7: Neither of them appear to be intoxicated. They're walking normally, and it appears to be friendly.
0: But that video was a big red flag for police. It shows Christina and Enrique walking into the same parking garage where her car was found. That contradicted what Enrique had told police previously, that they had parted ways long before that. He had also said he parked in a different garage. So they invited him back down to the Plano PD and showed him a frame of that video.
8: Possibly I could have gone that way and then to the other parking garage.
9: So you're thinking it might be a possibility that y'all could have walked through this garage?
8: Possibly. I mean, I was sober at the time.
9: Okay.
7: He says he must have walked through that parking garage and he just was mistaken. But he continues to insist that he didn't park in the same parking garage as Christina.
0: Plausible. Except police had another video. Just 3 minutes after Christina and Enrique are seen entering that garage, this black car leaves.
10: Is that your car?
8: Yeah.
10: Something's wrong, Enrique. This picture is in that garage. That picture is taken of you walking in that garage with Christina, and that's your car coming out of that same garage.
8: I guess I parked there. I went to my car and she went her way. I mean, that's all I can tell you. I don't really pay attention to where people go usually.
10: You stand there and watch where she went?
8: Yeah, I should have done that.
0: Poor manners, maybe, but not criminal. Detectives kept pressing.
10: Was she in your car at all that night? Did you give her a ride, like, when you guys moved the car to park? Has she ever been in your car?
8: Mm-hmm.
10: Not at all?
8: No.
0: Later, police enhanced the video of Enrique's car.
2: Can you tell if anybody's in it?
7: No, the windows are tinted. There's a reflection on them. You can't tell who's driving the car, and you can't tell if anyone's in the passenger seat.
0: Police searched his car again. They used a special forensic light on the inside of the Camaro, looking for bodily fluids. But they found nothing, and no blood, no hair, fibers, or fingerprints.
7: It was very clean. The detectives note they could see vacuum marks in the floorboard.
0: Sometimes a spotless car can seem suspicious. But if the driver is Enrique, maybe not.
2: Mr. Orochi is one of these guys who spends a lot of time with his car.
7: He was a car guy. Everyone said that he loved his car, he washed his car, cleaned his car. His car was his prized possession.
0: Investigators turned their sights back to Christina's boyfriend, Hunter. A week after she disappeared, Hunter finally brought his phone into Plano PD. But when forensic experts went through it, the questions for Hunter did not fade away.
7: Some things have been erased. Text messages, conversations, things like that have been erased.
2: Could you tell what he'd erased?
7: We know that he erased part of the conversation with him and Christina, that conversation was gone.
0: Police knew little for sure, but they strongly believed one or maybe both of these men was lying. The question was, about what?
3: Coming up, a new crime miles away that just might help police crack this case.
11: We didn't know there was something there that might be connected to Christina.
3: When Dateline continues.

0: 23-year-old Christina Morris had somehow stepped out of this life and maybe into history. 2 weeks in, her family wasn't giving up, hoping to find her alive. Her mother was forbidding herself to think the worst.
1: I don't want her to be out in the field, so this will let us know. I believe that she's not outside.
2: What are those searches like?
1: They're rough. You never know what you're going to come across. I now can understand the difference between human bones and animal bones. Still scares the hell out of you.
0: Christina's boyfriend, Hunter, told police he was in Dallas with friends the night she disappeared. But he'd been stingy with the details. He had erased conversations on his phone between himself and Christina. Investigators were also trying to check Enrique's story, that he was alone when he drove out of the garage early that Saturday morning.
3: So you know what we're working on, right? What we're trying to do, and what you're being very helpful with, yeah, is being able to figure out, you know, the last place she's seen, because that way we can focus our efforts, right, searching in this area.
0: Though his memory seemed fuzzy, Enrique had been cooperative, speaking with detectives down at headquarters without an attorney, and police found no trace of Christina inside his car. But since Enrique was the last person seen with Christina, police kept digging, even digging through the trash outside of Enrique's home.
2: What'd they get out of that?
4: They saw several cleaning bottles that were empty, odor-removing chemicals, bottles of that were empty.
2: Which could have been used by him on his car or somebody in the house.
4: Yeah, they're normal household cleaners, but the timing might be a bit suspicious.
0: The trash runs continued. Then, in late September, more than 3 weeks after Christina disappeared, they found this.
4: A post-it note written in Spanish that's in the trash can.
2: What's on the post-it note?
4: The post-it note is a list of three or four things. It says, in Spanish, a black shirt, text messages from August 29th, and bank and cell phone bills.
0: August 29th was the night Christina went missing. Police thought this might be a list of things to get rid of.
2: Enrique was wearing a black shirt that night.
4: The video clearly shows him wearing a black shirt the whole night.
2: And bank and cell phone records might explain where he was, what he was doing.
4: Right.
0: Plano detectives were already looking at Enrique's cell phone records. Now they took a close look at his bank records. And they found this transaction at 10:15 Saturday morning, about 6 hours after Christina was last seen on that garage camera.
2: What did he buy the morning that she went missing?
4: He got gas at a local grocery store with a gas station attached to it.
0: This video from the gas pumps shows Enrique filling up his Camaro.
4: And while he was getting gas, he washes the back of his car where the trunk is at.
2: Okay, he's washing the back of his car. He's a car guy.
4: It's a bit odd. It's the squeegee you would use on your windshield, and he's washing the trunk area where the license plate's at.
0: Remember, police had already searched the interior of Enrique's Camaro. Now they thought he might inadvertently be pointing them in a new direction. Police obtained a search warrant and brought the car down to the crime lab garage. And they showed that gas station video to the CSI techs.
4: And one of the CSI investigators thought to herself, where is a likely place that would have DNA that's hard to clean? And she said that her gut told her to swab the weather stripping, the rubber portion of the trunk at the seal.
0: It's that black rubber gasket that lines the opening of the trunk.
4: They swab it and send it off to the laboratory for confirmatory tests.
0: As you can imagine, detectives weren't saying much about the case, not even to Christina's parents.
2: They're not giving you the play-by-play.
5: No.
6: Oh, right. No. And we understand they can't, but, you know, we had to ask questions. We couldn't just sit and wait.
0: They also had questions for Enrique. Maybe he knew more than he was telling. From the beginning, they'd been suspicious of his story. And given Christina's fear of being taken, Anna and Mark thought their daughter would never have let him leave her alone on the walk to the car.
6: She would have grabbed hold of his leg and screamed bloody murder, or she would have run back into
5: right
6: the apartment
5: upstairs
6: and got Stephen.
2: She would not have walked to her car alone at 3 a.m.
6: Never.
0: Now Christina's family wanted to speak with Enrique. He refused. So they began protesting in front of his house.
2: You wanted to be sure the neighbors saw this.
1: Absolutely. I needed his neighbors to know what they were living next to. And it worked. He didn't like it.
0: Enrique started talking, making the interview rounds. This one with Telemundo Dallas.
5: What do you think about the actions of the family against you and your family?
7: I feel like they're very wrong. They're accusing me of something. They're pressuring me to say something I don't know personally. They've put my name out there so much that people are starting to see me as a monster when I'm really one of the nicest people you can ever meet.
5: Are you afraid for your life?
7: I am afraid for my life because of all the threats.
5: Enrique, do you have anything to do with Christina's disappearance?
7: No, I do not. I have nothing to do with her disappearance.
5: Did you harm her in any way?
7: No, I didn't. I wouldn't harm anything, not even an animal, a fly, nothing.
5: What happened?
7: I have no idea. I wish I knew.
0: Denials from Enrique, and no concrete evidence that he, Hunter Foster, or anyone else, was responsible for Christina's disappearance. Her family was losing hope. But in early December, about 3 months after Christina disappeared.
8: Breaking news late tonight. We learned that Christina Morris's boyfriend is charged as part of a massive drug bust.
0: Officially, Dallas police said Hunter Foster's arrest was not related to Christina's disappearance. Still, reporters wondered if police were telling the whole story.
9: We didn't know if he was being maybe arrested for that federal drug charge, and there was something there that might be connected to Christina.
2: Just to get him into custody.
9: Just to get him into custody? We had no clue.
10: Coming up, investigators were starting to think they knew what happened to Christina Morris, but could they prove it?
11: She was fighting for her life.
10: When Dateline...

0: By early December 2014, Christina Morris had been missing for 3 months. Police had arrested her boyfriend, Hunter Foster, on drug charges. Investigators had thought he might have something to do with Christina's disappearance. But when they looked at cell tower and tollway records, they realized Hunter's alibi was rock solid.
1: His cell phone is down in Dallas. His toll tag shows that he came back to Dallas that evening. Everything indicates he's in Dallas.
2: Which is not anywhere near where she was getting into her car.
1: 20, 25 miles away.
0: And the reason Hunter was so reluctant to give up his phone? Well, it had nothing to do with Christina. Hunter was dealing drugs that night. And the proof? One of his customers was a narc.
1: Hunter Foster actually dealt to an undercover agent.
2: So on the night Christina vanishes, Hunter is selling drugs to an undercover officer.
1: Yes, sir.
0: Then, less than a week after Hunter's arrest, police had something else to announce. Enrique Orochi was under arrest for kidnapping Christina Morris, though police believed he had murdered her.
3: I can't even explain the emotions and the pain. My whole world was turned upside down.
2: You knew she was gone then?
3: Yeah.
0: In September of 2016, almost 2 years to the day since Christina had vanished, Enrique Orochi went on trial at the Collin County Courthouse, charged with aggravated kidnapping. Zeke Fortenberry was the lead prosecutor.
2: Why not prosecute him for murder?
1: We thought about that, and I believe he did murder her. The problem is we didn't have a body to show that, and we didn't have a crime scene to show murder. It's probably the most difficult case I've ever tried.
4: I'm here to give you the facts and to tell you that on August 30th, this defendant kidnapped Christina Morris, and that's what the facts say.
0: The prosecutor showed the jury those interviews Enrique gave police and pointed out his changing stories.
4: Why did he lie again and again and again?
0: He told the jury that even though she can't be seen here, Christina was probably in the passenger seat of Enrique's car.
4: So why did Christina get in the car? My guess is he lied to her. Maybe he told her, I'll take you home to Fort Worth.
0: Fortenberry pointed to records from cell phone towers that he said proved she was in the car. He said Christina's phone battery was almost drained as she and Enrique approached the garage that night. Not surprisingly, their phones were pinging near each other. Then it gets a bit murky. The prosecutor explained that after the Camaro left the garage, it passed through a toll station heading north on the highway. But about 10 minutes later, Christina's phone pinged off a tower back near the shopping mall. And then, so did Enrique's. Almost as if they'd made a U-turn.
1: And I think something changed. I think maybe he put the moves on her and started making sexual advances towards her, and she was not okay with that. And then maybe it's when the altercation began.
0: Detectives testified they'd seen injuries on Enrique's arms and hands.
4: Because as Detective Busby said, there was a fight. It was between Enrique and Christina, and she was fighting for her life.
0: Then he told the jury Christina's cell phone went completely dead. Enrique's phone continued to ping, eventually near his house, about 35 minutes later. Finally, the state presented its strongest evidence. CSI techs testified they did find Christina's DNA, a lot of it, in that rubber gasket lining the trunk of Enrique's Camaro. What they found was probably blood, said experts, but they weren't 100% sure. They were sure that it belonged to Christina. And that's not all.
1: We also found two other places on the trunk mat that also came back with Christina's DNA.
4: Where is Christina Morris? I told you at the beginning of this case I wouldn't be able to answer that question. Where was Christina Morris? In the defendant's trunk.
2: Do you think she was alive when she was in the trunk?
1: I think she was dying or dead.
4: Tell the defendant you got your day in court and you're guilty.
0: But Enrique Orochi had maintained his innocence throughout the investigation. Now his defense attorney, Keith Gore, was going to try to pick apart the case against him.
5: The only thing that matters in a criminal case is can the prosecution prove the words in the indictment?
0: Lorraine Caceres covered the trial.
6: The defense concentrated on the fact there was no body. They concentrated on the fact there was no video of Christina getting into the suspect's car.
0: Gore told the jury Enrique had been cooperative. And as for the injuries on his arms and hands, Enrique told detectives he'd been working on his car.
7: When the tire landed on me, because I took it off.
8: Oh.
7: And it was too heavy, so he just landed right.
8: Okay.
7: Okay,
8: that makes sense. All right.
0: Then the defense went after the cell phone data.
5: What do you have? Cell data hits.
6: They brought in their own experts, saying that these cell phone towers and these pings are not reliable.
0: And Christina's DNA in the trunk? Gore pointed out Enrique's Camaro and Christina's Toyota were both processed at the same police garage.
5: This is a one bay, one garage, and you've got all these cars coming in and out. Nobody needs to tell you this. This is how cross-contamination occurs. The evidence is not there beyond a reasonable doubt, and I would ask for your verdict of not guilty.
0: Enrique did not testify, and the jury got the case. Deliberations dragged on for 2 days, and then a verdict.
9: We, the jury, find the defendant guilty of aggravated kidnapping as charged in the indictment.
3: They saw that evidence. The right thing was done that day.
0: The judge gave Enrique the maximum, life in prison.
10: She put her trust in you to walk her to her car.
0: Christina's family finally got to confront Enrique in court.
11: I will make sure, till I take my last dying breath, that she is remembered with dignity, respect, integrity, everything you are not, Enrique.
0: Christina's family and friends continued to search for her almost every weekend. Then, in March 2018, about 25 miles north of the garage where she disappeared, construction workers clearing brush made a startling discovery. Some human remains.
12: The Collin County Medical Examiner's Office has examined the recovered remains and this morning has positively identified the remains as those of Christina Morris.
0: It had been 42 months since Christina Morris went missing. And as one chapter closes, another opens. Police and prosecutors are continuing the investigation in an ongoing effort to seek justice for Christina and her family.
13: That's all for now. I'm Lester Holt. Thanks for joining us.
3: I was completely shocked. He would never hurt her. Somebody made him do it.
13: A high school track star disappears.
14: In the bottom of my heart, I knew something was really, really wrong.
13: Found dead in the desert, bound and broken.
15: A great deal of rage by someone.
13: By whom?
16: He looked like your average high school student. Tall, lean, clean cut, polite.
13: But in this desert town, maybe that was just a mirage. Some said the clean-cut kid had another side.
17: He would yell at her. He would be pushing her around.
13: Murder solved. Another classmate was about to blow that idea apart.
18: We recorded the conversation, and it was dynamite.
13: What secrets lurked in these high school hallways?
14: She would just yell and holler and call her every name imaginable.
13: And what really happened out here?
18: A bad idea that became a horrible idea. A bad idea that went very, very bad.
13: Under the desert sky. Welcome to Dateline, everyone. I'm Lester Holt. A lot of teenagers have stuff they keep from their parents, but not the girl you'll hear about tonight. She was a great student, a star athlete, always used her cell to check in. But when she disappeared, something sinister at the local high school was uncovered, and an entire town would wonder what some other good kids had really been up to. Here's Keith Morrison.
19: He waves at you from miles, the big neon cowboy. Wendover Will is what they call him, and his job for more than 60 years has been to tempt travelers off Interstate 80 here at the Utah-Nevada border. pull them off the road to this tiny, bright gash of high desert casino commerce. And most leave again a little lighter in the wallet and knowing precious little about the stories West Wendover loves to tell. About the racers who come here to break speed records at the nearby Bonneville Flats. About the local airbase from which the Enola Gay took off for Hiroshima. But there's also the story they whispered to each other up and down the little strip. The one that shocked them all. That puzzles them still. About the terrible night when three families lost their teenage children. About the dark mystery spawned under the pointing grin of Wendover Will. It was a Thursday afternoon, a windy late winter day in the high desert. Here at the local high school, star runner Michaela Costanzo cleaned up after track practice. Mickey, as everybody called her, intended to walk home. Wasn't far, about a mile. Her usual ride, her sister Christina, was out of town.
14: Before we had left, me and or my husband would always pick Michaela up from school. And so we were like, are you sure you're going to have a way home?
20: Yes. This is something you do every day.
14: This is something I do every day. It was the first time I left her.
19: Mickey was 16, a junior. Clockwork reliable, said her mother, Celia.
21: Michaela is not your typical teenager. That girl would check in with me all the time. So we have a routine. I'm changing. I'm going to be heading out. I'm heading out the back, you know, I'm heading home. I'm home.
20: Always kept in touch.
21: Always. To a fault.
19: As the sun began to set, Celia was still working at one of the local casinos, expecting Mickey's usual check-in call.
21: She did not call me to tell me track practice was over and she was getting ready. She didn't call me to tell me she was walking home. And so I started calling her phone. And it rang and rang and rang the first time. And then I called it right back because that was unusual. And it was like you hit the ignore button. This is so not her.
19: So now Celia called Christina 400 miles away in Las Vegas to see if she had heard from Mickey.
14: And I said, Mom, she's probably at practice. And she says, no, practice, they ended, and she's not home. And I said, calm down, you're probably just missing her.
19: Christina tried calling Mickey, too. No answer.
14: And I'm thinking, maybe for the first time in her life, she's being a normal teenager.
19: Mickey was the youngest of Celia's three girls. She was a star student and athlete, mature beyond her years. She liked to write poetry, short stories, and she was pretty and very popular.
14: She was the one out of all three of us girls that I say was just going down the path you would want any child to go down. She was doing it the right way, stereotypically.
20: Bright, talented, good-looking, the trifecta.
14: Yes, she had it all.
19: One of those special kids, said Celia, born happy.
21: She was always positive. She just had a different approach to life. She found the good in everything and everybody.
20: A depressive personality she was not.
21: No. Oh, no. Not at all.
19: Oh, and one more thing. Mickey and DJ, her middle sister, were inseparable.
22: I'd consider us twins. Everything we did, we had to be together. If we weren't at the same place, we always had to know where the other was at all times.
19: But now nobody seemed to know where Mickey was. It was getting dark in the desert, dark and cold. Celia bolted out of work early and rushed home, hoping to spot Mickey on the way or find her at the apartment. But only DJ was there.
22: And my mom came in. She said, Mickey's not here. Where is she? Because this isn't funny. So I immediately went out and searched for her. Called. We had to be together. If we weren't at the same place, we always had to know where the other was at all times.
19: But now nobody seemed to know where Mickey was. It was getting dark in the desert, dark and cold. Celia bolted out of work early and rushed home, hoping to spot Mickey on the way or find her at the apartment. But only DJ was there.
22: And my mom came in. She said, Nikki's not here. Where is she? Because this isn't funny. So I immediately went out and searched for her. Called her friends, called my friends. If you hear from Nikki, you need to tell me.
19: Word spread fast across West Wendover.
21: By the time I had already called the police, there was already over 80 people starting to look. The police asked me, did you check with this one? All of her friends, did you go any place that she would go? I'm like, yes. And they're all panicked and they're all out looking and everything. So they immediately knew something was wrong.
19: The tiny West Wendover Police Department jumped on the case right away. Donald Burnham was the detective in charge.
1: There's no point in waiting. The longer you wait, the bigger problem you have, and the harder it's going to be to find him.
19: Hours now since Mickey was due home.
21: Scared, upset, panic, worry, because it was dark now and it was cold and she had no jacket and in the bottom of my heart, I knew something was really, really wrong.
19: And you're trying to tell yourself, no, it can't be.
21: Yeah.
19: Then the police had an idea. Maybe Mickey's cell phone, the one she always used to keep in touch, would give them a clue. So they checked her most recent calls, and there it was. One particular number that kept popping up just before Mickey disappeared. 10 digits. Would they lead detectives to Mickey Costanzo? Or something else altogether?

0: Day 2. The desert sun rose pale and cold in West Wendover, Nevada. 16-year-old Mickey Costanzo had been missing for 12 hours.
1: It was horrible. I didn't sleep. I had to stay home in case Michaela came home.
2: And watch the door.
1: And they kept saying, you have to be home. And I'm like, this doesn't help.
0: Mickey's sister DJ was angry, or terrified, or both.
3: I called her phone real mad. I said, this isn't funny. You need to tell me where you are. What's going on? And I just kept calling her phone, crying, begging her, please answer. Please be okay.
0: Eldest sister Christina, in Las Vegas attending NASCAR races with her husband, had been telling people, don't worry, she's just being rebellious. Not anymore.
4: And I looked at my husband and I said, you need to take me home right now. He says, well, what changed your mind? And I said, because nothing happens in Wendover, and something did. And he took his truck and drove me straight home.
2: 10 hours.
4: It's about an 8.5 hour drive. He got me home in about 6.5 hours.
2: Wow. Pedal to the metal.
4: Yes.
0: By now in Wendover, it was a local media event.
5: I just hope that we can find this little girl safe. I never thought anything like this would ever happen in Wendover.
6: It's just not her to run away from home, I don't think. Everybody's thought, but that's just like, you know, hoping.
0: Police were hoping, too, for a break. They had no solid clues, no eyewitnesses, nothing that pointed to Mickey's whereabouts.
7: I didn't believe she was dead. I was hoping maybe she was just somewhere and we weren't able to find her at the time.
2: That she had just gone off to be with a friend and been irresponsible for once.
7: We didn't know whether she'd met with foul play or if she was restrained and held somewhere against her will. It was obvious we had more than just a runaway juvenile, but we just didn't know how far that it had gone.
0: Police started talking to everybody who knew Mickey, like her boyfriend Javier. Called him down to the station for questioning.
8: How's she been acting lately?
9: I don't know. She's been acting pretty fine. Like, if something was wrong, she'd vent. She's not one of those girls that hides her feelings, like puts her emotions in her.
0: Could they believe the boyfriend? When they pulled Mickey's cell phone records, something odd stood out at the very time she disappeared.
7: There was a lot of text and phone calls transpiring just immediately after school and up till just after 5.
0: And then they stopped.
7: Just abruptly stopped right at the time that she had left the school.
0: Those calls and texts pinging off the local cell phone tower were all from one number.
7: Definitely having communication back and forth.
2: There was something going on.
7: Something. The last calls were made to a Cody Patton.
0: Cody Patton? Who was he? Certainly not her boyfriend. But as any kid who'd been around Wendover knew perfectly well, Cody was a friend. In fact, one of Mickey's oldest friends.
1: They grew up together. They were friends.
2: Did they ever date Michaela and
1: no.
2: Cody?
1: Michaela was not allowed to date till she was 16. But I'm sure it was probably like puppy love, what I call puppy love.
0: Cody was an 18-year-old senior at Mickey's high school. Big, handsome kid, football player. He once lived in the same apartment complex as the Costanzo family. Now he was engaged to another girl and lived with his fiancée's parents. Police brought Cody in for a talk as well.
8: The last time you seen her was?
10: About 5:30.
8: And that was where?
10: At high school.
8: And she was with somebody?
10: Just some. I thought it was her boyfriend, because it was a short
8: her mix. Boyfriend being Javier?
10: Yeah.
0: But Cody wasn't sure it was Javier, but then he seemed and probably was exhausted. He'd been out the night before, searching for Mickey.
8: Do you have any questions for me?
10: Yeah, find it, will you?
0: Search teams combed the desert outside of town. Police, volunteers, Mickey's sister DJ.
3: And out searching, I remember dropping to the ground. And I said, I really don't think she's alive. They're like, you need to think positive.
2: But where was she? She wasn't at school. She wasn't with a friend. She apparently wasn't in town, and it's a very big desert around Wendover. So much space to get lost, or to hold a person against her will, or, God knows, to hide a body.
0: Celia's last hope through her sleepless night had been seeing Mickey show up at school in the morning, wondering what the fuss was about.
1: When she didn't go to school on Friday morning, I knew I wouldn't see my daughter alive. And I felt like a failure as a parent. Not just for Michaela, but for DJ too, because I couldn't make her better.
4: I went to my mom's house. And I told her that I was going to go find my sister. Even though she's not okay, I will bring her home. And for whatever reason, in my mind, at that point, I knew that I was going to find her, and I wasn't going to find her the way we wanted to, but that I was going to bring her home.
0: All night, Christina roamed the rugged landscape, alone.
4: I stopped and looked at any little mound of dirt that looked weird, and I went to the gravel pits.
0: So close. Had Mickey called out, her sister would have heard her. But of course, that wasn't possible.

0: Day 3. 36 hours since Mickey Costanzo left school and vanished. Search teams prowled the desert beyond sight of Wendover's neon casinos. Faint hope. Out here, the great empty basin sprawls 180,000 square miles. And then, Saturday morning, one of the searchers noted something that looked sort of odd out here in the middle of nowhere. Fresh tire tracks veering off the dusty desert road. He followed them.
1: He stated he'd seen some sagebrush that appeared to have been disturbed and was covering some ground. So he looked underneath the sagebrush and saw what he thought appeared to be blood and decided that he needed to call the authorities.
0: This is the area they call the gravel pits. Police took a camera to record what they might find there.
1: We removed the sagebrush and gently dug into the area and found what we thought was part of a human body.
2: Did you just uncover the body then?
1: No. We backed out of the area and contacted Washoe Crime Unit to come in and exhume that area for evidence.
2: The crime scene investigators from?
1: Reno.
0: But Reno was 400 miles away, 9 hours by car. Still nothing more to do until they arrived. So they sealed off the area and waited. Just as Mickey's sister Christina, still searching, drove by.
3: I just felt like your heart sink. I saw the unmarked police car driving on the gravel pit road that I was on the night

0: as well, "Can you see her?" And he says, "No." I says, "Well, then you don't know it's her." And he says, "You're right, Christina, but she's the only one missing. So we're pretty sure it's her."
1: But they couldn't know for sure, said the chief, till the forensics team arrived next morning.
0: And I said, "You're going to leave her out here again all night?" And he said, "Yes, we have to." And I remember saying, "Then I'm not leaving." And he told us we had to. And he said, "I'll have somebody out here at all the time." And I said, "It shouldn't be strangers. She shouldn't be left with strangers."
2: For them to look at me and tell me, "We'll all be here. She won't be alone." Made me feel pretty good. As good as you can feel.
1: Then police made it public.
3: Shallow grave was discovered, the contents of which are unknown.
1: Because the discovery was outside city limits, the case came out of the jurisdiction of the sheriff's department 110 miles away in Elko, Nevada. Then Detective Kevin McKinney raced down I-80. He met the forensics team the next morning.
4: They started sifting and didn't take very long once it started.
1: It was Mickey in a shallow grave beneath a clump of sagebrush 5 miles from home.
4: It was very emotional. The age of the victim and the brutality, I guess disturbing would be the word.
1: Mickey had been beaten, cut, stabbed repeatedly.
4: Several jagged slashes across her face, neck, head. The blood loss had saturated the ground underneath her.
5: Looked kind of personal.
4: Mm-hmm. It was very aggressive. It was not a precision type of injury.
1: And then those policemen had to go to Mickey's family and tell them what they found.
6: My heart sank to the pit of my stomach, and I screamed. I just dropped, and I just kept screaming.
2: The one thing I will never, ever forget in my entire life is watching my daughter DJ scream the scream I haven't heard from her even as a baby and fall to the ground in shock and disbelief. She physically did what I felt like I wanted to do, but I couldn't do it because I'm the mom. I had to keep myself together. I had to be the strong one.
1: And so she had a news conference and said what, at this point, everybody in town was thinking.
7: "Please, ladies and gentlemen, this is not over yet until the person or persons responsible are brought to justice."
1: But why Mickey, of all people? Not an enemy in the world, at least as far as anybody knew. And yet, here at the crime scene, one clue, one weird, awful clue.
8: Now, there was a zip tie that was bound around her wrist.
1: What did that say to you?
8: It indicated to me that she was restrained and more than likely taken from that school against her will.
1: Somebody kidnapped Mickey Costanzo and then murdered her with almost unimaginable brutality. But who and why? And then another clue. One of the officers going through surveillance video from the school found the grainy image of Mickey just outside the girls' locker room. And she wasn't alone.

0: other TV trucks roared in from Salt Lake and all around northern Nevada, poking about in Little West Wendover, demanding an answer. Exactly what happened to that perfect daughter, that pretty and popular 16-year-old, Mickey Costanzo? Justice demanded an answer. The police chief supplied a non-answer for the evening news.
1: We don't have a suspect and we don't have a person of interest, but we are getting leads all the time.
0: But we can tell you now, there were a couple of things about the murder the chief did not disclose when he spoke to the media. It's true there were no hairs or fibers or fingerprints pointing to any particular suspect, but there was a person of interest.
2: We started doing a little digging. We went back to the school. We obtained some video surveillance.
0: Remember what Mickey's friend Cody Patton said, that he saw her leaving the school that day with someone he assumed was her boyfriend, Javier? Now the video showed Cody was right. Mickey had indeed been with someone.
2: Just prior to her leaving from the back of the school, we saw Cody Patton leave the same doorway.
0: Cody Patton, that's the someone she was with. Cody, the childhood friend who had been calling and texting with Mickey just before she disappeared.
3: Cody Patton was probably the last person to have seen her due to the fact she'd left through the southwest doors and he was in that area.
0: Now, why didn't Cody tell them that? The detectives went to Mickey's mother, Celia, to find out a little more about Cody.
4: Cody is a very interesting young man. Cody could be the sweetest person in the world and then turn right around and just not be okay. Cody has a tough temper. Cody has a hot temper.
0: Cody had been struggling at school and at home with his parents, so much so that Cody left and moved in with his fiance, Tony Fratto, and her parents, Cassie and Claude, Mormon family, very devout.
5: I wanted to extend a hand to him to help him get through school.
6: We became his second family, and more importantly, we were really invested in his success.
7: But you really cared for him, right?
5: Oh, yes.
6: Of course.
5: Yes. He was like a son to me.
0: But when the police asked to talk to Cody yet again, it wasn't Claude Fratto, but his actual father, Kip Patton, who brought him to the station.
2: He looked like your average high school student to me. Tall, lean, clean cut, polite. He was very self-confident.
8: Did you sleep okay last night?
9: No.
8: Why not?
9: I slept horrible since Mickey
8: was
9: missing.
8: How come?
9: It's one of my friends.
0: Cody rehashed the story he told the cops a few days earlier, how he'd been calling and texting Mickey asking for help to move some car parts. And then he saw her walking toward the front door of the school.
9: And I said, okay, you all right? She goes, yeah, I'm fine. I said, okay, well, no worries, have a good one. She said, all right, bye. That was it.
2: He had seen her at the front of the school with her boyfriend, and everyone else had last seen her exiting out the back of the school.
0: Not to mention the security camera that showed Mickey walking toward the rear exit. No one else around but Cody himself.
8: Okay, so what are you getting at?
10: What I'm getting at is you're not being totally truthful with us.
8: Yes, I am.
10: No, you're not.
0: But there was no getting around it. Video doesn't lie.
10: The video from the school indicates to us that you were waiting for her.
8: Okay? I wasn't.
10: Because that was the time she disappeared. And that was the time she died. And you were involved.
8: I wasn't involved in her death.
10: I know you were now.
8: I did not kill Michaela Costanzo.
10: I don't think you planned on it. I don't think you intended to.
8: I didn't do anything.
0: And then Cody asked if he could spend a minute alone with his dad. So the detectives left the room, and Cody's father, Kip, went in, closed the door. What happened in there? Couldn't tell exactly through the door. But it didn't sound happy. Not at all.

0: 3 days after Mickey Costanzo's brutalized body was unearthed in the Nevada desert, a family tragedy of a different kind was playing out at the Wendover Police Department. Mickey's childhood friend Cody Patton had asked for a few minutes alone with his father, Kip, behind a closed door.
1: I didn't hear what was said, but at one point I heard some wailing from the father. I could hear him yell. It sounded to me like he was crying.
0: And then a few minutes later, the detectives walked back into the interview room.
1: His father told him he needs to tell us what happened.
2: Be a man.
1: Mm-hmm.
0: No telling what a lawyer might have told young Cody Patton, but this was a father who had just heard the worst news of his life from the lips of his own son. And so here is what he said to Cody.
3: You gotta start fixing this now. As much as you can. What you did is heinous, Cody. I don't want to abandon you at all. Okay? We gotta do what's right. We came as well.
0: And this is what Cody told them. That he picked up Mickey at the school. And when they started driving, that Mickey insisted Cody break up with his fiancée, Toni Fratto, and date her instead. That when he refused...
3: She started yelling at me and I said that it's because I'm not leaving Toni, huh? She started, like pounding on my chest and stuff.
0: By this time, said Cody, they were out of the car, out in the desert. She hit him, he said. Then he pushed her.
3: She fell down and hit her head. And she just laid there and was looking at the sky. And, like, her eyes started to turn black. And I didn't know what to do. I just sat there and she started to, like, shake and seize.
0: Cody insisted he tried to check her pulse and got nothing. Then he says she started flopping, so he grabbed a shovel from the car.
3: I kind of just tried to hit her on her head right here somewhere, trying to just knock her out. And it hit, like, right here, and it, like, it tore it up pretty bad.
1: He was very tearful. We had to stop several times to allow him to gain his composure back. A couple times he told us he was getting physically ill while he was describing details to us.
0: Cody continued, saying he panicked then, and to stifle the sound, he cut her throat.
3: And then she stopped. I didn't know what to do. I was going to call my dad. I knew he would freak out. So I put her in the little grave thing I dug by the big bush. I covered her up and I took the clothes over in the gravel pit area and burned it.
4: He stated he was alone with Michaela. He never implicated anybody else even being present or aware of it.
5: He did it alone. Did he tell anybody why?
4: No, he did not.
0: They arrested Cody then, cuffed him, charged him with murder. He'd intended to join the Marines after high school. Now he could face the death penalty.
6: Patton has been enrolled as a student in the West Wendover Junior-Senior High School and has been attending until the time of his arrest.
0: What had you found out about him? What had his teachers and other people said about his character, about the kind of person he was?
4: I think Cody was best described to me as a bully by teachers and faculty and other students at the school.
0: A bully? Were some people actually afraid of him?
4: I believe so.
0: Some teachers?
4: I believe some teachers were afraid of him.
0: Did you hear anything about his being a good person also? Or?
4: A lot of people spoke highly of Cody, that stated that he had helped them in a lot of different areas and that he was a friendly, outgoing person.
0: Weird, huh? A person with two personalities?
4: I think, depending on who you were, Cody treated you in different manners.
0: It was after he confessed, after they'd put him in jail, that Cody finally hired an attorney, John Olson. His specialty is keeping accused killers off death row. But Cody, unlike some of Olson's other clients, didn't seem at all like a crazed killer.
5: You obviously got mm-hmm. to know him reasonably well. What sort of family did Cody have?
7: Nice family. They're working people.
2: They seemed to be fairly close. They did a lot of things together.
0: Of course, that's Cody's attorney talking. But even Mickey's family, the very people you'd expect would demand the death penalty, in fact, felt quite a different emotion.
7: I was completely shocked. It's not the person that I knew. And my husband was there, and I said, Cody didn't do this. He would never hurt her. And he says, babe, he did. And I said, then somebody made him do it. And I said that every single day since then. Somebody made him do it.

0: It was, everybody said, a measure of Mickey Costanzo's sunny personality, her sweet goodness, that they had to rent Wendover's 1,000-seat concert hall to make room for her funeral. She was, people said, everybody's daughter.
1: This entire town suffered as if this town was her parent.
2: It really means a lot that all of you came here. Because we can all see how many people loved her, like we did.
0: And one by one they wept as they said goodbye and remembered Michaela so cruelly murdered as the ideal young woman, the pride of West Wendover High.
3: She was many things to many people. A friend, a fellow student, a teammate, and an inspiration.
0: In fact, perhaps the only friend who didn't attend the public funeral, didn't witness its outpouring of emotion and grief, was one of her oldest playmates, Cody Patton. Cody, of course, was in a jail cell, awaiting trial for murdering her. Naturally, a lot of people in town had come to see that boy as evil incarnate, the villain who'd snuffed out the life of their princess. And yet, even to Mickey's family, it was more puzzling than that. It was simply inexplicable.
4: He would never hurt her. I don't understand why he ended up confessing to it. I'm still like, there's something more to this story.
0: More, partly because Cody's story of what happened just didn't make any sense. Especially that bit about how Mickey demanded Cody dump his fiancée, Tony, and date her instead. Impossible, said Celia. Mickey had her own steady boyfriend, and out of respect for Tony, had been going out of her way to avoid getting anywhere near Cody.
1: Michaela never liked confrontation. She did not like drama. She hated drama. If it was going to cause an issue, she would stay away.
0: Anyway, everybody knew about Cody and Tony's engagement, saw them flash their engagement rings. He, the 6'6", soon-to-be Marine, she, the wee slip of a thing who made it her business to tame his temper and set him on the road to righteousness. She even persuaded him to convert to the Mormon Church.
5: She was determined to be Cody's savior, as you will.
6: The person that helped him to graduate.
5: She was going to make him happy.
6: Helped him be happy. The person that helped him get into the Marines. Is that what
5: mm-hmm,
6: it was?
5: Mm-hmm. She encouraged that. She encouraged him to do his schoolwork. She encouraged him to keep on track to graduate. She encouraged him to try and be a better person.
0: Now the man Tony so badly wanted to save was facing the death penalty. But she stuck by him, sent him love letters, promised to be faithful and true, and often drove the 4 hours it took to visit him in jail. They talked on the phone sometimes, too, and this being jail, those calls were recorded.
7: Not see you every day and talk to you, like, and the things and everything, like, holding you in my arms or anything, it's just hard.
8: Yeah, I know, it's hard for me, too. It really is.
0: Tony's parents visited Cody sometimes to provide support, but also to ask a particular question.
6: I said, I don't understand this. Why did you do this? Why did this happen? And he just said, I don't know. I can't tell you anything. I don't know.
0: But by now, Cody's lawyer had told him, stop talking.
9: Tough case. Real tough case.
10: Because the chances of his getting the death penalty were quite high.
9: I think they were very high. It was the identity of the victim. It was the brutality of the killing. It was the poignancy of some of the photographs in the case that would just break your heart.
0: Not to mention Cody's confession, which made mounting a defense all but impossible.
9: I think he really regretted doing that because the confession early on was the strongest piece of evidence against Cody. What Cody had in mind when he told him that he was involved in the killing, or that he did the killing, God knows.
0: But the more he studied Cody's confession, the more Olson came to believe, just like Mickey's family did, that something about it didn't add up.
11: And forensic evidence was elicited.
0: So Olson hired a seasoned investigator, a former Secret Service agent named Bill Savage, asked him to find out what he could about Cody, the murder, and that boy's confession.
11: Some of the details that Mr. Patton reported didn't quite pass the sniff test to me.
0: Mickey's wounds, for example, so severe, so brutal, they certainly didn't seem to be the result of an accident, as Cody had claimed, or from a shovel, of all things.
11: Horrible, slicing disfigurement to Mickey's face.
6: What did that say to you?
11: A great deal of rage by someone.
0: Why would Cody have done that to a childhood friend? Had to be more to the story. Attorney Olson wondered if Cody's fiancé, Tony Fratto, might provide some insight. Tony had already talked to the police during their routine interviews with people who knew Mickey.
12: I guess just kind of curious, like, where's Mickey? What's going on, you know? Where could she have gone?
0: So Olson spoke to Tony himself.
10: Did she have any idea why he...
9: Absolutely not. No idea.
10: Was she as devastated as other people seem to have been?
9: I would describe her aspect as deadpan. I would describe her as emotionless.
10: How did that strike you?
9: Odd. Very odd.
0: Mickey's sister DJ also remembered how, after the murder, Tony just seemed to shut down.
1: She refused to look at me. Refused. I understand that you're not going to be very social because it's your, you know, significant other doing this, but she wouldn't talk to certain people anymore that she normally would.
0: Who knew what wheels were turning in that young woman's brain? And then, early one spring morning in April, a few weeks after Mickey's murder, Tony Fratto climbed into a car with Cody's father, Kit Patton. She didn't tell her parents. They were out of town. Tony was wearing just her pajamas, brought nothing with her, as if she assumed she'd never be coming back. It was one of Mickey Costanzo's favorite places, the high school track where she won so many races. Now on a bright spring day in May 2011, 2 months after her murder, a somber celebration was underway here. It would have been Mickey's 17th birthday.
1: I bought a cake, balloons, took it down to the high school, invited her friends, and that was the hardest day next to finding out she was murdered.
0: Apparently murdered by a childhood friend, Cody Patton. He'd confessed, was sitting in jail, the death penalty a distinct possibility. Or so everyone thought. But as they celebrated Mickey's life, there was something about her death they didn't know. Several days earlier, Cody's legal team had a surprise visitor. Cody's fiancé, Tony Fratto. She arrived with Cody's father at her side, said she was ready to tell the lawyers a story.
9: And we talked and we recorded the conversation with her permission, and it was dynamite.
0: You're about to hear a whole new version of Mickey's murder that would turn the case upside down.
13: Am I to believe that you in fact were present when the girl got killed?
12: Yes.
0: And here from the lips of this quiet little teen came a horrifying story. Cody wasn't the only killer. It began for her, she said, with a text from Cody saying, "I have her," meaning Mickey was with him in an SUV he had borrowed. He wanted Tony to join them. Cody picked her up, she said, and the three drove around, ending up at the gravel pits. Then Mickey and Cody got out of the car, and she started yelling at him and then pushing him.
12: Ground. And she wasn't really moving at that point.
0: She said Cody started digging what appeared to be a grave. And when he'd finished, with Mickey lying semi-conscious on the ground, they both started kicking her, punching her, hit her with a shovel.
14: She wasn't moving, and so we had moved her to the grave. And then we were kind of standing there deciding what do we do. We didn't know what really we had just done. I remember, like, holding down her legs and
0: it was both of us. To Cody's defense attorney, five little words that changed everything.

0: Cody Patton confessed to killing his childhood friend Mickey Costanzo, leaving Mickey's family stunned. They'd known Cody for years. Now the case was taking another surprising turn. Cody's girlfriend, Toni Fratto, dropped a bombshell, freely admitting to Cody's lawyers that she had also murdered Mickey by slitting her throat.
1: All of a sudden, it changed from one crazed killer to two people who committed a homicide. It gave us something to point the case towards other than Cody's acts.
0: Two killers sharing the guilt. Maybe with some good lawyering, his client could escape the death penalty after all. Why Toni said those things was almost beside the point for Olson anyway. But not for Toni's parents. Not when they found out.
2: No one that knows Toni would have ever seen this coming. It just isn't possible.
0: Their daughter hadn't even been a suspect. Not even a person of interest. Now she confessed herself into a murder that could send her to death row.
3: My immediate thought was that she's been coerced into saying this.
4: Somebody's made her do it.
3: Yes.
2: Yeah.
4: What person popped into your head?
3: Cody's dad.
0: Cody's father, Kip Patton, the man who delivered Toni to her meeting with Cody's lawyers. Patton declined a request to appear on our program, but he insisted. Toni told him what happened, and it was her idea to come forward and meet with Cody's attorneys. He just drove her there because Toni's parents were out of town.
4: Do you think sometimes that she thought, I can't do this with my parents present. I have to wait till they're gone before I can actually go and confess to this terrible thing?
3: I don't know. Possibly so, but we've always been very, very open.
0: Or possibly a misguided attempt to save Cody? But she'd only succeeded in incriminating herself.
2: She doesn't believe that she's confessing to the law enforcement. She's talking to Cody's attorneys, asking them if it's going to help.
0: But Toni didn't have an attorney-client relationship with Cody's lawyers. No privilege, no protection. So they turned her statement over to law enforcement. And when Detective Donald Burnham reviewed the tape and transcript of Toni's confession,
5: I determined that we had probable cause to arrest her just based on her own admission.
0: Toni Fratto, just 18, was booked, held without bail, facing, perhaps, a capital murder charge, same as Cody.
6: I, in my heart of hearts, knew Toni had something to do with it, because they were a couple. It was very hard for me to know she was at school, wearing his engagement ring, acting like nothing had happened, and she knew nothing about it, when I knew she knew.
7: I said, I am so glad that she is now sitting and facing what he is. Now it makes sense.
0: But little Toni Fratto hardly seemed like a killer. She was a beauty queen at 13. West Wendover Junior Miss, in fact. Devoutly religious, too. And extremely close to her parents.
3: She always went to church with us. You know, a lot of kids, you have to force them to get out of bed and go. It was never that way with Toni.
2: She had goals in her life. She knew exactly where she wanted to go.
0: So a truly responsible child.
3: Yes.
2: Yes, absolutely.
0: Outside of her family, Toni had very few friends. Except Cody, of course. From the moment they started dating in the ninth grade, they were virtually inseparable.
2: She loved him. She thought she loved him.
3: He was very, very possessive. Did not like her time taken up by anyone else but him.
0: Now the Frattos remembered. A possessive, controlling Cody. So big and strong. And when they thought about it that way, they wondered, what was the real story behind their daughter's confession?

0: Elko, Nevada, Gold Rush Town, saloons, casinos, even brothels. Four of them right in the middle of town. Good business citizens, too, according to police. Nearby, there's also an historic courthouse. The stage for preliminary hearings for the teenagers accused of that brutal murder that so far not a single person could explain. Least of all, Mickey Costanzo's mother, Celia. Before the hearing, she studied every grisly photo and braced herself for what was coming.
1: I had to know exactly what happened to my daughter. Everything.
2: No matter how bad?
1: Everything. Every autopsy photo that was taken of my daughter, I saw. I saw it all because I did not want to go into a courtroom and see my daughter like that for the very first time.
0: There were separate hearings for Tony and Cody. Two occasions for Celia to hold up under questioning.
3: He's right over there and he's in a red jumpsuit.
0: Two occasions to hear emotional and incriminating confessions.
4: I tried to check her pulse and stuff and I couldn't get anything and she was floppy.
0: Cody, no surprise, was bound over for trial, at which everyone knew he could face the death penalty. And Tony, pale and gaunt in her dark blue jumpsuit, Tony listened to excerpts of her own quite stunning confession.
5: After that, she wasn't really breathing or anything. So we kind of just stood there, we're crying because we didn't know what we had just done.
1: It was brutal. It was painful. It was long. It was torturous. And those two could not ever get away with it. They could not walk away free.
0: But people couldn't help but notice that the two kids told very different stories. Remember, Cody said he was alone. Well, Tony insisted she was with him and they murdered Mickey together. Tony's parents simply couldn't believe, despite her confession, that their sweet, diminutive daughter was capable of so monstrous an act.
2: Can you imagine her doing those things? Striking her with a shovel, perhaps helping with the knife.
6: I don't believe that she had anything to do with the knife.
7: There were no fingerprints,
6: no DNA,
7: no,
6: anything to indicate that she had.
7: The striking her with the shovel was an order from Cody.
0: An order from Cody. That was the answer to the question, said the Frattos. And behind it, a terrible secret.
1: You could not ever get away with it. They could not walk away free.
0: But people couldn't help but notice that the two kids told very different stories. Remember, Cody said he was alone. Well, Tony insisted she was with him and they murdered Mickey together. Tony's parents simply couldn't believe, despite her confession, that their sweet, diminutive daughter was capable of so monstrous an act.
2: Can you imagine her doing those things? Striking her with a shovel, perhaps helping with the knife.
6: I don't believe that she had anything to do with the knife.
7: There were no fingerprints,
6: no DNA,
7: no,
6: anything to indicate that she had.
7: The striking her with the shovel was an order from Cody.
0: An order from Cody. That was the answer to the question, said the Frattos. And behind it, a terrible secret. Over the years, said the Frattos, Cody had given Tony lots of orders. He was extremely possessive, physically intimidating, more than a foot taller than little Tony, was often angry and abusive.
7: He would yell at her. He would be pushing her around. He would be
6: restraining her, throwing her down.
0: In fact, just 2 months before Mickey's murder, the school surveillance camera caught an agitated Cody appearing to get rough with Tony right here at her locker.
8: There was an instance that occurred in the hallway of Wendover High School that depicts Cody grabbing Tony around the neck and realizing he's 6'6", she's 5'1".
0: But Tony declined to file charges.
6: Her explanation was that if something like this happens, he will not be accepted into the Marines, and I don't want to stand in the way of that.
7: You have to realize what her goals were and her expectations, and her final result of all of this was to get him into the Marines.
0: and perhaps get him out of her life? Now, after the murder and Tony's confession, the Frattos look back on their daughter's relationship with Cody with new eyes. Tony, they decided, was an abused woman.
7: She was living in fear of what she thought the repercussions would be if she brought it out.
9: So, fearing Cody might kill her too, Tony's parents insisted their daughter had no choice but to cooperate with Cody, the murderer.
7: So her participation, as people say, in what happened that night was strictly out of fear, controlling, manipulation, and orders by the one that she had already been suffering abuse from for 2 years, 3 years.
2: But she participated in the attack.
7: Participated under extreme
2: orders.
7: She was afraid that she would be the one lying next to Michaela if she did not follow his orders that evening.
0: To which Cody's attorney, John Olson, responded,
10: "Baloney.
9: Why do you say that?
10: Baloney. There's nothing in their relationship ever that would indicate that she was ever abused by Cody."
9: And when her parents support the idea that she was abused, why would parents do such a thing?
10: I don't know. I don't think you abuse someone into committing murder. I've never heard of someone being abused into committing murder.
0: Tony Fratto was bound over for trial, just like Cody, and was now sitting in a jail cell facing the daunting prospect of losing her life, not to Cody Patton, but to lethal injection. Unless, what if Tony told a whole news story about her role in Mickey Costanzo's murder? A story that just might eventually set her free.

0: Christmas time in West Wendover, Nevada. Mickey Costanzo had been dead for 9 months.
1: Christmas Day, it was not fun for me. She was missing. It's not the same. And I don't ever think that's going to go away.
2: I used to enjoy going and buying everybody Christmas presents and wrapping them up, and it wasn't the same. And then having to remember not to buy her something.
0: Cody Patton and his fiancée, Tony Fratto, spent the holidays in jail awaiting trial. On New Year's Eve, Cody turned 20.
3: Then, early in 2012, a legal deal emerged. Cody would plead guilty to first-degree murder, get life in prison, but with the possibility of parole, no death penalty. And in exchange, he'd have to testify against Tony. Cody took the deal, and then just as suddenly changed his mind.
0: Instead, Cody decided to take his chances in court. But just one day later, the DA offered Tony a deal. Not the same deal, better. If Tony agreed to testify against Cody, she'd be allowed to plead to second-degree murder, with a chance of parole after just 18 years. By then, Tony would be just 36. And Tony, offered a chance to save her own skin by throwing Cody under the bus, said, yes. She signed the plea papers right away.
4: She said, you know what? Enough is enough. The truth needs to be told, and I'm going to tell it.
0: So, on a chilly January day, Tony Fratto was led from her jail cell to an office at the Sheriff's Department to tell her story and put her hand on the Bible and promise to tell the truth.
5: I'm a person to tell the truth, and deep down I wanted people to know the truth because I knew Cody wasn't going to come forward and tell the complete truth.
0: And for the next 3.5 hours, Tony told a whole new story about how Cody was upset with Mickey, how he hated the sound of her voice, how things were building up. Then the one detail of her story that did not change. The afternoon of March 3rd, that text from Cody. One of over 100 the two exchanged that day. Police weren't able to recover any of them, but this one, said Tony, was burned in her memory.
6: What was the content of it?
5: All it said was, I have her.
0: But from here, the story changed, and blame shifted toward Cody. As they drove off into the desert, said Tony, she looked back and saw Mickey stuffed in the back section of the SUV. Mickey looked scared, said Tony, with her hands up toward her face. Cody looked determined, angry, she said, but wouldn't talk to her. Then, as they approached the gravel pit, said Tony, Cody, right beside her in the driver's seat, sent her a text.
5: And it said, we have to kill her. Just kind of looked at him and kind of looked, why?
0: Cody pulled over, said Tony, and ordered her to stand guard as he dug a hole. Then he took Mickey from the car, pushed her to the ground, demanded that Tony hit her.
5: All I remember is him pulling her hair back, and I went up and hit her in the face.
0: But in this new and entirely different version of her story, Tony claimed she was an unwilling participant and insisted she backed off while Cody started punching and kicking Mickey. And then he issued an order.
5: I remember looking up at Cody and him

0: but kept watching and listening.
1: She had looked up at Cody and asked, "Am I still here? Am I still alive?"
0: And then Cody ordered her to get in the car, she said, and sitting by herself, Tony said she heard the last sounds of Mickey Costanzo's life. And then she said it was over. Cody buried Mickey by himself. Once in the car, according to Tony, they drove back into town, went to McDonald's for a cold drink. And then later, they cruised across the state line into Utah, pulled off into the desert, and burned Mickey's clothes and belongings.
2: You can't tell me to this day why this happened.
1: No.
2: He never told you that.
1: No.
0: And with that, Tony had her deal. The sworn statement she provided would now comprise much of the DA's case against her fiancé, Cody Patton. In this new version of her story, Cody was the killer, orchestrated the whole thing, and she, terrified of Cody's murderous rage, was forced to go along for the awful ride. Not at all like her original confession. But was there more to Tony's story? Well, maybe. Because just before she was arrested, Tony left something behind. Something in her very own words that just might reveal the real motive for Mickey Costanzo's murder.

0: Cody Patton, after abusing her for years, forced her to witness and even, in a minor way, assist in the killing. Apparently, like everybody else, she didn't know why Cody did it. Only that she, Tony, feared he'd kill her too if she didn't go along.
1: But of course, why was the question on the lips of just about every living, breathing soul within sight of Wendover Will here. The idea that Cody would brutally murder his own good childhood friend just didn't make any sense. Any more than did the idea that Tony would go to such trouble to visit Cody in jail and whisper sweet nothings to him on the phone and send him love notes, if in fact she was deathly afraid of him, as she claimed. No, people around here had pretty much given up on the idea of getting any kind of an answer, when suddenly, out of the blue, a little gift appeared. Tony, it turned out, had been keeping a diary.
0: Before she confessed, Tony gave it to Cody's parents, who turned everything over to defense investigator Bill Savage.
2: In my opinion, there was some valuable information in there with regard to Tony's personality, her feelings.
0: In this little book, Tony poured out her fears, her hopes, her deep insecurities, and what Cody's attorney thought was just perhaps a motive for murder. This, for example, she worried that Cody will leave me for someone else, cheat on me, that Cody and I won't last forever, we won't get married. In here, she wrote of her own terror that her relationship with Cody wouldn't work out, and if so, that there was no point in living. I'm very angry today, so angry that I'm trying to overdose. After I got off the phone with Cody, I went and took 4 aspirins.
2: In my opinion, a very troubled young lady.
1: A troubled young lady who, in many ways, did not feel worthy, I gather.
2: That's correct.
1: And who loved this guy, but at the same time was terrified of losing him?
2: Yes.
0: Afraid of losing him to the girl he had grown up with, the attractive and popular Mickey Costanzo. We might as well break up so he can get back together with her. He will be happier and can see her a lot more than he will ever see me. They are perfect for each other.
2: Tony was jealous of Mickey, and if she were out of the picture, then Cody and Tony would be together.
1: She was everything Tony wasn't.
2: Yes, absolutely.
0: They would be so happy together if I didn't steal him away. I know in my heart he really doesn't love me.
3: The diaries disclosed a real animosity that Tony had for Michaela.
1: Right.
3: No one's ever shown me any reason that Cody had to hurt Michaela. None.
1: But Tony?
3: Tony had reasons.
0: Was it possible she was the one who wanted Mickey dead? That her big, strong boyfriend was just doing what she wanted? Mickey's sisters remembered.
4: Tony used to get so upset if Michaela was seen talking to Cody. And she would just yell and holler and say horrible things to Michaela. You know, don't talk to him and call her every name imaginable.
0: An intensely jealous young woman, said DJ.
5: He couldn't be around girls, especially my sister, but he couldn't go do certain things, she couldn't go do certain things, and if one did it that the other didn't like, it was World War III.
0: And Cody was, said Christina, on a very tight leash.
4: I must have been doing laundry or something, and here Tony came walking, and he was like, gotta go, and I was like, you can't even talk to me? He was like, no, I gotta go. I can't be seen. She'll get mad.
1: Who was the driving force in that relationship?
4: She was.
0: But having heard Tony's sworn statement, Cody's lawyer knew that his client's story about Mickey dying after some sort of accident now sounded like the cover-up for a cold-blooded murder. And therefore, that Tony's testimony could send Cody, who was still facing trial, to death row.
3: Part of Tony Fratto's statement, in which she said that at some point in time in this killing, Michaela sat up in the grave and said to Cody, am I still here? Can I go home?
1: Devastating.
3: Yeah.
0: Which is why, just weeks before the trial, Cody decided to plead guilty to first-degree murder.
3: That was the safest way to go. That was the way that would present at least a possibility that Cody would see daylight again. and it would take the death penalty off the table.
0: At Cody's sentencing, in front of a packed courtroom, he made his case for eventual parole, pleading with the judge for mercy and begging Mickey's family for forgiveness.
6: He says, "I'm sorry for the unimaginable pain this has caused you."
0: And then, for the first time, Cody spoke publicly about his fiancée and apparent partner in the murder, the woman he'd protected in his confession, never revealing she was with him at the crime scene. Listen to what he said now.
6: "To the court, I just want to state that my co-defendant, Tony Farrell, is not all to blame."
0: Did you hear that? Tony was not all to blame. Was Cody implying that she played a role in at least some or even most of those horrific stab wounds to Mickey's pretty face?
6: "There's no reason. There's no why. There's no justification for it. It's just, again, sorry it's not enough, but I apologize for everything."
0: Moments later, his sentence. A chance at parole after maybe 25 years.
7: "I sent you to a term of life in the Nevada Department of Corrections. There shall be no possibility of parole."
0: "It was justice," said Mickey's family. But an odd feeling lingered.
4: You have to sit there and go, "Oh my God, this person that I knew so well will never, ever have a chance of anything."
8: You're conflicted.
4: "I see the good in him. I see what he did. I want him to be punished for what he did, but I see that good side of him."
0: Both Cody and the prison where he'll spend his life turned down our request for an interview. But Tony Fratto, different story. Tony had a lot to say about that dark night in the Nevada desert and just what really happened to her romantic rival, Mickey Costanzo.

There's a fine old technique in law enforcement. Got two defendants? Get one to take a deal and testify against the other. Looked like that was about to work in the case of the West Wendover murder of Mickey Costanzo. Tony Fratto appeared all set to tell the world that her fiancé,

0: Tony Fratto, the ex-junior Miss Beauty Queen, was a tiny wisp of a girl in a prison suit when they brought her to see us.
1: I'm Keith.
0: We'd arranged our meeting in a small courtroom not too far from her cell. The sheriff's people agreed to let her mother watch from an adjoining room, separated by a thick plate glass window. She could hear us. We could not hear her. So, two lines of communication. Ours with Tony, hers, silently, with her mother. We began by talking about Cody, the fiancé she seemed so afraid of losing to Mickey Costanzo.
2: There are people who say that you were very jealous and that you manipulated him into committing murder.
3: I was not jealous of Michaela. Yes, that one thing that I had wrote in my diary, but that was way long early in our relationship. It never was brought up again. Nothing ever recent.
2: Did you ever say to him, get rid of her?
3: No, I didn't.
2: Get rid of her or you lose me?
3: No.
2: Didn't say it's her or me?
3: No.
2: Didn't give him that choice?
3: Absolutely not.
0: And then we talked about the night of March 3rd, 2011, when she and Cody took Mickey to the desert and ended her life.
2: When you put yourself back there in your memory, what does that feel like inside?
3: My heart just sinks, and, you know, to be honest, it's like it takes my breath away. Like, it's hard to breathe and everything. It's not something, you know, you want to sit there and think about.
2: There are differing stories, so that's why I have to ask these questions.
3: Right.
2: And you hit her with a shovel?
3: Yes.
2: Why?
3: Because I was told to. I did not want to do anything to her and everything. He kept telling me over and over again, just do it. It's okay, just do it. And then I just remember him putting her down and him standing over her.
2: She was struggling trying to get free.
3: Right.
2: Then you backed off.
3: Yes. I don't know what he was doing up towards the top of her body. I could not see because he was standing in the way.
0: And she insisted, in contradiction to that first confession of hers, that she did not help Cody with that slashing and stabbing.
2: And that you didn't hold the knife, that you didn't cut her.
3: Correct.
2: So it reduced your culpability.
3: You can say, yes. I'm not trying to diminish my actions or anything of what I did, but I won't take responsibility for something I did not do.
0: Frequently, as Tony distanced herself from the crime, she looked through the glass to her mother, especially when the question turned to why.
3: I was too much in fear. I was scared, terrified.
0: Only reason she was there, she insisted. She was an abused woman, and she was afraid he'd kill her, too.
3: When you're going through a type of abusive relationship, you don't always fight back with your abuser. To be honest, after finding everything out that I know now, I believe I was next.
2: Why would it kill you?
3: It was because I was a witness, and I was there with Michaela.
0: So, why is Mickey Costanzo dead? You'd have to ask Cody, said Tony Fratto.
3: I don't know his motive. I don't know. If I knew, I'd be more than willing to, you know, come out and say why, so it would make sense.
2: But is he just a lunatic or what? I mean,
3: I don't know. I don't have an answer for that.
2: And when he says he doesn't know why, do you believe him?
3: No. He's got to know why. There's a reason why he did this.
0: Was this version of her story finally the truth? Perhaps. And in any event, Mickey's family would have to be satisfied with what small consolations Tony Fratto offered.
3: I know sorry is not enough. if I could go back, I would. And protect her and make sure that this wouldn't happen and everything. That, you know, she would still be here today.
2: Can you see her face now? In your mind's eye?
3: Bits and pieces, yeah.
2: Probably be seeing her for a long time.
3: The rest of my life.
0: And with that, our interview ended. Toni Fratto never wavering from her story. The one she told when she cut that deal with the district attorney. The deal that could set her free by the year 2030. But of course, Toni couldn't know, leaving here, nor could we, that one more little surprise was waiting. All consolations Toni Fratto offered.
3: I know sorry is not enough. If I could go back, I would. And protect her and make sure that this wouldn't happen and everything. That, you know, she would still be here today.
2: Can you see her face now? In your mind's eye?
3: Bits and pieces, yeah.
2: Probably be seeing her for a long time.
3: The rest of my life.
0: And with that, our interview ended. Toni Fratto never wavering from her story. The one she told when she cut that deal with the district attorney. The deal that could set her free by the year 2030. But of course, Toni couldn't know, leaving here, nor could we, that one more little surprise was waiting. Cody had said something very interesting just before Toni took her deal. Something buried deep in the court file, but now about to be revealed.

0: Cody Patton and Tony Fratto are in separate prisons now. Different stories about the murder, different sentences too. Tony Fratto will have a chance to win parole, but Cody Patton will most likely die in prison. So, in a way, this is an academic question. But there's one more version of the story of the murder of Mickey Costanzo, which we found buried in the court file. And it just might provide an answer.
1: Remember that plea deal Cody first accepted and then decided to pass on? Here's the story behind that very dramatic moment. Cody had just started making a sworn statement to the DA. It was going to be finally a full and frank account of what really happened and why. Here's how it began, he said. There was an incident the afternoon of the murder just down there at the school. Tony confronted Mickey in a school hallway.
0: Tony saw Mickey in the hallway, said Cody, and called her a slut. Said, look at there. There's that slut. The girls argued, said Cody. He intervened, told Tony, knock it off. Plausible? Maybe. Before anybody heard about Cody's statement, Mickey's sister DJ told us this.
2: Tony really hated her. She'd walk by and Tony would say something so rude under her breath.
1: We're talking about a couple of years, though.
2: Yeah. The hatred with Tony grew more and more and more. I don't even know why to tell you, but it just escalated.
0: As Cody told the DA, it escalated to a fever that day. And so he suggested, why don't you guys just talk it out? And Tony agreed, said, she just wanted to duke it out with Michaela. So I relayed the message to Mickey. I said, well, she wants to fight it out. And Mickey came to the resolution. She's like, okay. So, said Cody, Mickey did get into a car with him voluntarily. They drove around for a while, said Cody. Then they picked up Tony. They all headed to the gravel pits. And what did Cody tell the DA about what happened there? Well, it turned out, nothing. Because just then, Cody's attorney, John Olson, arrived at the hearing. The two met, conferred briefly, and Cody stopped talking. He had changed his mind, rejected the plea deal, never told his story again. And his statement was filed away. But Olson, who has never disputed that Cody was involved, does have his own opinion about what probably happened at the gravel pits.
3: My guess would be that there was an opportunity for Tony to confront Michaela.
4: And they went out to the desert to have the confrontation away from prying eyes.
3: I think something bad happened.
4: A bad idea that became a screw-up.
3: A bad idea that became a horrible idea. A bad idea that went very, very bad.
0: Was it an idea hatched on the spur of the moment? Oh, no. At least not according to DJ, who said she witnessed the hostility escalate for months. She heard Tony badmouth Mickey time and again. And she saw Cody play one nasty prank after another, including one that seemed like more than just a prank.
2: He had a little box cutter blade, and he swiped it across her arm. And at first she said, I didn't even know. And then I looked down and I'm bleeding, and I look at him, and he's laughing.
5: Was that kind of the straw that broke the camel's back with her?
2: That was. She said, he's not worth it. And that I really don't want a person like that in my life at all.
0: And from then on, Mickey avoided Cody, never spoke to him, cut him out of her life.
2: He grew really angry at her after that. Would do things to try to make her mad just so she'd talk to him. It was a real shock to him to all of a sudden have her there through thick and thin and then never have her.
0: An angry and abandoned Cody? A jealous Tony? Maybe that's why Mickey had been so worried, said DJ, about what those two might be up to.
2: She says he keeps trying to get me to go with them. Just constantly, that's what he wanted, was try to get her.
5: To get her to go out?
2: With him and Tony.
5: And she was fully aware that she was public enemy number one as far as Tony was concerned.
2: She just said, I don't get it. It's not right. Something's just wrong.
0: The Costanzo family says Mickey would never have gone with Cody and Tony voluntarily. And there is evidence of that. The zip tie found around Mickey's arm. Something else.
6: Mickey's family is convinced that Cody and Tony knew that the few days around the time of the murder were the only days they'd find Mickey alone after school.
7: The timing was too perfect. It was the one time that DJ was at college. Christina and Donald were at NASCAR. I was at work. It's the one time in all of this time that Michaela would have actually had to walk home.
6: Which, when we heard that, made us wonder. In our interview, did Tony slip and reveal a hidden truth? Remember, she claimed she was an abused woman, an unwilling accomplice, there only out of fear. But listen to this. Does it indicate the very planning revealed in Cody's statement to the DA, planning that included picking a place for the showdown?
8: Well, when we finally got out to the designated area and everything.
9: Just what do you mean a designated area?
8: Where everything went down.
9: That area was designated?
8: Well, just the area where we ended up.
6: No plan to go there, insisted Tony. So, designated area, maybe, maybe not. But also, a festering jealousy, scores of text messages, a zip tie, and one more explosive ingredient, an affair. Police revealed that Cody had been seeing an older woman, the very woman from whom he borrowed the SUV used the night of the murder. Tony knows that now, of course, that the other woman wasn't Mickey. But did she know it then, the night they killed her?
7: A woman knows. Whether you're that age or my age, you know something's maybe not right. Who that person might be, I don't think she would have ever in a million years thought it was an adult. So the next person she, in her mind, would think would be my daughter, even though it's completely wrong.
6: Does that sound like Tony was an abused woman obeying an angry boyfriend? Or a scorned woman determined to rid herself of a perceived rival? An unanswered question, which is probably the best we'll get, said Attorney Olson.
3: Outside of the participants who are alive, nobody knows. Nobody knows, and nobody's going to know.
4: They're never going to reveal it.
3: No.
6: But then, would any answer ever be good enough?
7: I want the truth. Will I ever get it? No. They'll never tell me. And there is nothing they can say or do that will make it better. They cannot fix this.
6: Three families broken in West Wendover. Cody Patton will never come home. Tony Fratto might someday, but too late for them.
10: I don't think I will still be alive when she gets out. I don't think that there will be a time that we'll be together like that again.
6: West Wendover High School has retired Mickey Costanzo's basketball jersey. It hangs now in a place of honor. But outside, the students got together to paint and sign a huge rock, a memorial in her favorite color.
5: How do you honor your sister and go on and do what you need to do with your life?
2: When she died, I was in the middle of a semester. And I was lost for a long time. But I thought about what she would want me to do. And she'd want me to finish. She'd want me to be all that I can be like I wanted her. So I keep a picture of her with me all the time. And I'd sit there and I'd just think, what would Michaela want me to do? And that's what pushes me forward.
6: Up in the high desert mountains outside Wendover is a ranch with a small family cemetery. It's a peaceful, sacred place where Michaela Costanzo, where Mickey, now rests.
7: The ranch is home. She's exactly where she would want to have been. She's laying right next to my father. And she is in the most beautiful spot in the world to me. And she's like sitting on top of the world. we all knew that my mom, myself, we'd all eventually be there, just not in the order that it seems to have happened.
6: And here, on the little strip on I-80, Wendover Will still waves his grinning welcome, but he points to a place a little older now, sadder, as if the neon lights strung up among the desert casinos had picked up a layer of grief.
11: That's all for now. I'm Lester Holt. Thanks for joining us.
12: I literally got down on my knees, Lester, and I prayed to God. I said, you know, I don't want to live.
13: It was a crime that engulfed a city. A young tourist murdered.
14: Was stabbed trying to protect his mother.
15: You had to get every one of them.
13: 7 teens convicted. One says he's innocent.
12: You don't have to believe me. Look at the facts in this case.
13: Now, we're doing just that. Tracking down witnesses.
16: He was shaking.
17: He started crying.
13: Revisiting evidence.
18: The most emotional day was reading the letter.
13: Is he telling the truth or lying to win his freedom?
19: You made that up, didn't you?
13: We're about to find out.
11: This is a Perry Mason moment.
20: Right. She's a surprise to everyone.
11: I'm Lester Holt, and this is Dateline.
13: Now to Tipping Point. In this city.
21: The murder of a Utah man who has become...
13: And in this story that transformed it.
22: Tourist who was killed trying to defend his family.
13: Where does the truth live? Does it live in what was said in this police station?
23: All I saw him was taking a knife out.
13: Or what was seen on this subway platform?
20: Clearly, she sees one person that she recognizes.
13: Does it live in what was argued in this courtroom?
19: You made that up, didn't you?
20: No.
13: Or is the truth locked up in this prison?
24: This is my cry for justice.
13: You'll hear a judge decide where the truth will prevail.
11: Times Square, bustling with tourists, vibrant and safe. Except it wasn't always like this. New York was in turmoil. Crime was out of control. And then came the moment New Yorkers said enough is enough. A murder of a young tourist on a Manhattan subway platform. Just a few blocks from where I'm standing. It's a murder that would have consequences for this city and one man for the next quarter century.
13: It was Labor Day weekend 1990, a Sunday. The U.S. Open tennis tournament was in full swing, and thousands of tourists had come to New York to see it. Among them, Brian Watkins, a college student and tennis player from Utah, who was there along with his family.
25: They were avid tennis fans. That's why they were here.
13: Journalism professor and writer Bill Hughes has followed the story for years.
25: The tennis games were delayed that day, so they were out a bit later than they expected.
13: As the Watkins family headed out to dinner about 9:30 p.m., Hughes said they made a fateful decision.
25: They could have took a cab, but they got on the subway.
26: And that's where everything changed.
25: That's where everything went south.
13: As Brian and his family headed into the 7th Avenue subway station, a train pulled in, unloading dozens of teenagers, all headed to a nearby dance club.
25: It's just mayhem, you know, there's kids all over, and so. But they exit the subway station. A small group of 6 to 8 congregates near the top of the subway station on the sidewalk.
26: This particular group doesn't have the money for the cover charge.
25: Right. One of the guys said, we're going to grab a wallet.
13: The group of teenagers went back downstairs, where Brian and his family were waiting on the platform for their train.
20: They spot the Watkins family standing right about here, and then bam, they come out screaming and hollering. Mr. Watkins is grabbed, knocked to the ground, and punched. He's slashed with a box cutter, and his wallet is torn out of his pocket. Mrs. Watkins is grabbed from behind, hunched over, and someone kicks her in the face. Somebody yells, we got it, let's go.
13: As the group took off, Brian Watkins ran after them. One of the attackers, Gary Morales, had a knife.
11: He realizes that Brian's right behind him.
20: Right. If you're Brian on Morales, he goes like this.
11: Swings.
20: And then runs up the stairs.
13: Brian was stabbed and soon collapsed.
27: Can you send an ambulance to 7th Avenue?
13: Within minutes, the 911 call started coming in. Brian's mother ran to a payphone, frantically pleading for help.
28: I'm at
0: him in the heart. He's dying.
1: Is he awake?
0: No, he's not. He's unconscious.
13: Brian Watkins died on the way to the hospital. He was just 22 years old.
3: They were the targets of young killers.
4: A tourist was stabbed to death.
8: Brian Watkins was stabbed.
26: How would you describe the media reaction to this murder?
25: Almost inducing a wave of panic.
9: It is the terror of life in New York City. No one is safe from random violence.
13: New York in 1990 was a city under siege, the worst year of crime in the city's history.
15: I dress for the muggers.
16: And yes. Wear flat shoes so I can run.
13: And most terrifying was underground.
28: Very often our subway stations...
13: At the time, the man responsible for policing the transit system was Bill Bratton.
29: It was a terrifying time. There was no denying that crime was out of control.
13: Bratton is widely recognized as one of the nation's top cops. He's run the police departments of America's two largest cities, including two tours as New York City's police commissioner.
26: But just to put it in perspective, the murders of 1990, compare that to other years.
29: There is no comparison. 1990, 2,243. Last year, 333.
14: Brian Watkins had
13: But it was the 1,585th homicide of that year, Brian Watkins' murder, that the police commissioner says caused everyone to pay attention.
30: I'm damn angry. Of course I am.
13: Beginning with then-Mayor David Dinkins.
29: Actually, the headline around that time, Dave, do something, meaning Dave, do something about the horrific crime rate. And the Brian Watkins stabbing was an accelerant that was added to whole fear.
26: The minute you got that call, did you know this is going to be a big one? There's going to be a lot of eyes,
29: certainly.
26: A lot of press on this one.
29: And also the idea of the nature of the attack, the Wolfpack.
13: Wolfpack. It was the name the media had recently given to another group of five teenagers who just the year before were arrested for brutally attacking a jogger in Central Park. Bratton says law enforcement had a strategy in dealing with these so-called wolf packs.
29: You had to get every one of them. You had to send out the message that the importance of not just arresting one or two, but to get all of them.
13: And that's exactly what police were doing in the Watkins case. Within 24 hours, they had a group of teenagers in custody. But Bratton says the impact of Brian Watkins' murder on New York didn't end with those arrests.
29: Well, it was a seminal case for me that allowed us to have a tipping point impact.
13: The day after the murder, Bratton received a call from the governor's office offering $40 million to help fight crime. Money that would be used to hire thousands of new cops. And soon, the city's crime rate began to drop. As for the suspects arrested in the Watkins case, all would be convicted of murder and sentenced to 25 years to life. But that's not even close to the end of the story. Of the seven men convicted of this crime, one says he alone is unjustly paying the price for the murder that Commissioner Bratton says changed New York City.
12: I had no involvement in this crime, so it's very, very important to me that my name is cleared.
13: Coming up, this man admits he was one of the teens at the subway station that night. Why he now says he's not a villain in this story, but a victim.
12: He slapped me in my face, and he kicked me right down to the floor.
13: When Dateline...

0: It's been more than a quarter century since the murder of Brian Watkins. And since this man, Johnny Hincapié, was locked up, one of seven men convicted of a crime. But he insists he's innocent.
1: I had no involvement in this crime, Lester. I'm the only one that's claiming innocence.
0: So what is Johnny Hincapié's story? In 2015, I went to speak with him at New York's Fishkill Correctional Facility. Hincapié took me back to the night of the crime. He had recently turned 18 and was on his way to a can't-miss event, a party at the Roseland Ballroom in Manhattan.
1: Well, there was a very popular DJ who was throwing a birthday party for himself, and everybody just wanted to be there.
0: He explained that he and as many as 50 other teenagers took a subway, all headed to the same club. And how when the train arrived, he went upstairs to the street, where he lost sight of a friend who was holding his money. He says he couldn't carry his cash because of the tight designer jeans he was wearing.
1: They had numerous pockets on them, but you couldn't really put your hands in them.
0: So he said he went back down into the station to look for his friend.
1: As I'm going down, I start hearing some screaming. And when I got to the bottom, I see a crowd of people running toward me.
2: Did you have any idea what was happening on the platform?
1: No.
0: He said that's when he turned around and ran back upstairs to the street where he saw his friend.
1: He asked me what was going on, and I told him, I have no idea, but something seems to be happening over there. Let's just go to Roseland.
0: Hincapié says he danced until the wee hours, got a ride home, and slept in. The next day, Hincapié and the rest of New York City awoke to a huge story.
3: Police lineups are still being conducted inside the station house, as they have been through most of the day.
1: That was the first time I found out that something had happened.
0: He claims he didn't think much of it until later that night, 24 hours after the murder, when detectives knocked on the Hincapié's door.
4: And they say, well, we need to see your son because we would like to ask him a question.
0: Hincapié's mother, Maria, says she asked the detectives if her son needed a lawyer.
4: They say, how old is he? And I say, he just turned 18. So they told me he doesn't need a lawyer. The police told me he doesn't need a lawyer.
0: Hincapié's father, Carlos, says he was shocked. He says Johnny was a great kid, literally an altar boy.
2: Had he ever been in trouble with the law before?
5: Never, never, never.
0: That was about to change. Police brought the Hincapié son to the precinct. What Johnny didn't know is that detectives had spent the past 24 hours working the case and already had six suspects in custody who had confessed.
6: And when was the robbery first planned?
7: At the train station.
0: 17-year-old Gary Morales, nicknamed Rockstar, admitted he was the one who fatally stabbed Brian in the chest.
6: Could you feel it entering his body?
8: I just felt like a pulling push.
0: Police were pressing each suspect, wanting to know who else was involved. One gave Hincapié's name, and two others agreed.
9: Johnny Hincapié.
0: But another suspect said, nope, Hincapié was not there.
6: They all needed money?
9: No, Johnny and Kevin left.
6: Okay.
0: Still, detectives wanted to find out for themselves.
1: They placed me inside of a room. There was a detective who was laying down on one of the bottom bunk beds, smoking a cigarette.
0: Hincapié says he told the detective exactly what he did that night, but the detective didn't believe a word of it.
1: He called me a liar, and he said that he had all my friends in another room. He knew what happened.
2: And then what happens?
1: He's blowing smoke into my face from the cigarette that he's smoking. He slapped me in my face. He pulled my hair, and he kicked me right down to the floor.
2: What is he saying to you, and what are you saying back? You tell me you didn't do this crime, so I'm assuming that you were very forceful in your denial.
1: I'm telling him, listen, I'm innocent.
0: Hincapié says that's when the detective offered him a way out.
1: He just said, listen, if you really, really want to go home, all you got to do is just memorize a story that I want you to say. I'll have you driven home immediately.
2: You believed him?
1: Yes, I did.
0: Hincapié says the detective led him to believe he was a witness, not a suspect.
1: So in my mind, I'm thinking that if I'm a witness and I have to say that, yeah, I knew somebody had a knife and this is what I have to say to go home, then I'm going to do that.
0: And that's what he did. Hincapier sat in front of a video camera and told a story that he now says was scripted for him to an assistant district attorney.
6: So it was a plan that all of you made to get some money to go to Roseland?
10: Yeah.
6: And were you part of that plan?
10: Yes, I was.
1: I said, okay, that's it. It's over with. It's done with. I'm out of here.
0: Hincapier didn't know, but he had just written his arrest warrant. His confession was all police needed, a confession he gave to them 3 hours after he was picked up.
2: It's not like you were in that interrogation room for hours and hours and hours.
1: Well, to me, it was a long time. I was scared.
0: Under the law, Hincapier and the six others were equally responsible, even though only one actually stabbed Brian Watkins. Hincapier never went home again. And so, for more than two decades, his mother, Maria, has made the same two-hour journey every other week since her son was sent away.
4: It's been very hard because it's been 24 years, 24 birthdays, 24 Christmas.
0: They say their visits are heartbreaking for both of them.
4: How have you been able to hold on all this year? It's too many years.
1: Don't cry, Mama. Don't cry.
0: But Maria says she's been crying out, pleading for anyone to listen since that very first day her ordeal began.
4: I wanted to scream to the world and tell the world, my son is not guilty. Please help me.
0: Little did she know, help was on the way.
1: I love you, okay?
0: Coming up, a new witness could reveal critical information about the night of the crime, but will he talk?
11: He was shaking. He was visibly nervous.
12: He started crying.
0: When Dateline...

0: 13 were not at the crime scene.
1: They all needed money?
2: No, Johnny and Kevin left.
1: Okay.
0: Hughes was intrigued, especially when he heard the suspect say a second time that Hincapier was not involved.
1: So there were eight people surrounding these five?
2: Six.
1: There were six?
2: Yeah, okay. Because the two of them left.
0: A tape Hincapier's jury never saw.
3: The more I investigated it, the more I came to believe that he might be telling me the truth. There is not a shred of forensic or physical evidence.
0: But he confessed. He confessed not after 15 days of interrogation, but after just several hours.
3: Yeah, like most people, you can't possibly fathom admitting you did something that you didn't do.
0: Nobody does that.
3: Nobody would think they're capable of doing it. But the truth is, a skilled interrogator could probably get you or I to admit we kidnapped a Lindbergh baby.
0: In the summer of 2010, Hughes wrote an article about Hincapier's story for a magazine called City Limits.
3: I published an article in the 20th anniversary of the murder. And nobody really cared.
0: And the years continued to pass.
4: Lester, we've been in prison with Johnny for 24 years.
5: Yeah, we all our family.
0: Alex is Johnny's younger brother. He was 15 when Johnny was arrested. Like his parents, he never believed his brother was guilty.
6: It was just a shock to all of us. Just watching my parents go what they went through was really, it was heartbreaking. Especially my dad going into my brother's room, kissing the pillow at night. That's been in my memory for many years.
7: Johnny?
6: Lester.
7: So this is home?
6: No, I wouldn't call it home. My home is with my family on the outside.
7: How old are you, Johnny?
6: I'm 42.
7: Spent more than half your life behind bars.
6: Yes. It's terrible. Being separated from your family, it's probably the worst thing.
0: Throughout his incarceration, Hincapier has been a model prisoner. He's been involved with an inmate theater program.
8: I don't know. I've been tired lately.
0: And he took college courses offered at the prison, which is where he met a man by the name of Bob Dennison.
9: He said, I don't know if you know anything about my case. And once he started, I said, of course I do. Everybody knows about the case.
0: Dennison is the former chairman of New York State's parole board.
9: He showed me the article that Bill Hughes had written about him.
7: Did he tell you he was innocent?
9: He did. He told me he was innocent.
7: And you rolled your eyes thinking,
9: I did. But something about Johnny stuck with me.
0: So Dennison decided to reach out to Hughes. And all of a sudden, Hincapier had a former parole commissioner and a reporter teaming up to reinvestigate his case.
3: We laughingly referred to ourselves as the White Irish Guy Gumshoe Squad. We were pounding around Queens looking for, you know, potential witnesses.
0: After nearly a year of searching, they found one. A man who said he knew the truth about Johnny Hincapier.
3: We sat down in his kitchen. He was shaking. He was visibly nervous.
9: We sat at his table, and he started crying.
3: And he took out a napkin, and he drew a map of the subway station. He remembered as clear as if it was, you know, a recent event.
0: They knew what this witness told them, if true, was a bombshell. But neither Dennison nor Hughes is a lawyer, so they got in touch with one. New York City's well-known civil rights attorney, Ron Kuby.
10: They said, look, we know there's no money to pay you, but he's an innocent guy. Would you take the case? So I said yes.
0: Kuby's first task was to talk with that witness. His name is Luis Montero.
10: Luis Montero offered proof that Johnny did not commit the crime.
0: Coming up, would the court agree? Luis Montero is about to tell a harrowing story.
11: All of a sudden, I hear commotion, screaming.
12: Did you see him go onto the platform?
0: When Dateline...

0: The mystery of what happened on this subway platform so long ago took a new twist with a new witness named Luis Montero.
1: This is a three-level subway station.
0: Montero had been in the subway station during the crime and told attorney Ron Kuby a story that backed up Johnny Hincapié's account of the night Brian Watkins was stabbed.
2: Montero establishes not only did Johnny not participate in the attack, he could not have participated in the attack.
1: And that's established by what Luis saw from where we're standing.
2: That's right.
0: Based on Montero's story, Kuby filed a motion for a new hearing. And 24 years after he went away, Hincapié got his wish. A Manhattan Supreme Court judge agreed to reopen the case.
3: People's Day, New York versus Johnny Hincapié.
0: In February of 2015, the hearing was called to order. For this proceeding, the burden was on Hincapié's attorneys, Ron Kuby, and his co-counsel, Leah Busby, to convince Judge Eduardo Padro that Hincapié's conviction should be vacated.
1: Leah, who's your first witness? What is it you need to prove?
4: Luis Montero was the first witness, and he was there to prove that he saw Johnny at the time the crime took place, and Johnny wasn't there.
5: How long had you known Mr. Hincapié?
6: Maybe a year, give or take.
0: Montero testified he was also on the subway, headed to the dance club.
5: What was your relationship with Mr. Hincapié like?
6: We knew each other, but we didn't know each other that good.
0: In fact, they haven't seen each other or spoken since then. To understand Montero's story, it's important to understand how the subway station is laid out. The platform level is where the trains come in and where the crime took place. One long flight up from the platform is what's called the turnstile level. And then a final set of stairs gets you to the street. Montero says that Hincapié was not on the platform when the crime happened, but one flight up on that turnstile level with him.
5: What did you say to each other?
6: He asked me for this other guy that came in, if I seen him.
0: Montero testified about specific details that matched Hincapié's version of events.
6: He was looking for the other guy because he supposedly has some money for him.
0: Another detail that matched Hincapié's story, Montero said Hincapié began going down this up escalator, which Kuby says wasn't working at the time. Seconds later, Montero says something caught his attention.
6: All of a sudden, I hear commotion, screaming.
0: Montero said that's when he saw Hincapié turn around and run back up. If true, it means Hincapié could not have been near the crime scene.
5: Did you see him go onto the platform?
6: No.
0: So why hadn't Montero come forward before now? Kuby says Montero was terrified because, as it turned out, he had been wrongfully accused of this very crime.
2: He was held in jail for 18 months awaiting trial on this crime. He was identified by a member of the Watkins family, and then they realized that Watkins was not sure. 18 months later, they say to Luis Montero, "Gosh, wrong guy. Sorry about that," and they turned him loose.
0: But to Kuby, perhaps the most compelling part of Montero's testimony is how he says detectives tried to coerce a false confession from him, the very same thing Hincapié says happened to him.
6: He just hit me around the kidneys and just slapped me. Every time I tell them something that they don't want to hear, they just hit me, you know. So that's when the nightmare started, you know.
0: But Montero never cracked and maintained his innocence. Kuby argued to the judge that what Montero and Hincapié say happened to them was easy to believe, that they were just two of many innocent people swept up by police at a time in New York history when crime was out of control, simply in the wrong place, in the wrong era.
2: We have done some terrible, terrible things to innocent people in the course of fighting crime.
0: Case in point, Kuby argued, the Central Park jogger case, that other so-called wolf pack. Just like Hincapié, those five teens had also confessed on tape, but they were exonerated in 2002 after DNA cleared them.
5: Defense now calls Johnny Hincapier.
0: Now the time had come for Hincapier to tell his story under oath on the witness stand, something Hincapier says his original trial attorney advised him not to do.
7: Standing, raise your right hand.
6: I wanted to take the stand. He told me that the district attorney's office would basically just walk all over me because I had confessed.
7: Thank you. Have a seat.
0: He testified about how he left the station and then went back down to look for his friend who was holding his money.
6: I gave him my wallet complete with all my money.
0: And for the first time in a courtroom, he accused police of coercing a false confession from him.
6: He slapped me in my face. He grabbed me by my hair.
0: Hincapier said he even had proof that he tried to recant his confession almost immediately. Jailhouse letters, including one letter dated 2 days after his arrest, telling the same story he tells today.
6: Please believe me. Please help me. Please talk to the judge and tell him that I am telling the truth, that the detective told me to say everything.
5: Is there anything else you would like to add?
6: I was just 18 years old when this happened. And I never had a chance. I never had an opportunity, Your Honor. From the moment that I was arrested, not one chance.
0: As the prosecution got ready to present its case, Hincapier's mother, Maria, leaned on her faith, as she has from the beginning.
8: You know, we've been separated for 24 years. I pray to God that Johnny will be exonerated and we will be finding it together.
0: Coming up, prosecutors call a witness who contradicts a key element of Johnny's story.
1: That friend tells the prosecution that Johnny's lying. How do you respond to that?
0: And then, a last-minute twist could upend the whole case.
2: She's a surprise to me. She's a surprise to everyone.

0: Eugene Hurley and Ben Rosenberg were Manhattan assistant district attorneys, but didn't work Hincapié's original trial. They say Hincapié is a liar. To make their point, prosecutors cross-examine Hincapié's witnesses, starting with Louis Montero.
1: Good morning, Mr. Montero.
2: Good morning.
0: Assistant DA Ben Rosenberg pointed out that over the years, details in Montero's story have changed.
1: That's what you swore to here, correct?
2: Yes, it's right there.
1: So your testimony here today is inaccurate?
0: And that in all these years, Montero never once mentioned seeing Hincapié at all that night, and that Montero's wrongful arrest gave him a motive to lie.
1: Your experience in this case, dating back 20-plus years, you're angry about it, aren't you?
2: I'm not angry about it. I get scared.
1: You're still scared?
2: Yes. You kept me innocent for 18 months. You think I'm not going to be scared of you guys? I'm petrified of you guys, you know? I can't look at you guys, you know?
1: And you're angry?
2: No, I'm not angry. I'm scared of you.
0: Prosecutors had their own witnesses to discredit Hincapié's story, who did not want us to record their testimony. Remember that friend who Hincapié said was holding his money that night?
3: I gave him my wallet complete with all my money.
0: That friend's name is Anthony Nichols, and he testified that Hincapié never gave him any money to hold.
4: Looking for Anthony Nichols is supposedly the whole predicate for the defendant going back into the subway station or going down to the platform. But Mr. Nichols says it didn't happen.
0: I asked Ron Kuby about that.
5: That friend tells the prosecution that Johnny's lying. He never gave him money. How do you respond to that?
6: Well, that friend also told Ms. Busby, admitted on the stand, he told Ms. Busby that he just didn't remember.
0: Hurley argued to the court that Hincapié was lying about something else. He says the escalator that Hincapié says he ran down was working just fine, and it was moving up, not down.
4: He made the ridiculous claim he went down the up escalator.
0: But perhaps the most dramatic part of the hearing was Prosecutor Hurley's cross-examination of Johnny Hincapié himself. Hurley argued that Hincapié was making up the whole story about falsely confessing.
7: And it is the first time that you have ever alleged to a court that your confession was coerced by Detective Casey physically abusing you and making you memorize a story. Is that correct?
3: Correct.
0: The detective wasn't called to testify, but we tracked him down, and he denied ever abusing Hincapié. Hurley moved on to that letter.
3: Please believe me. Please help me.
0: The one Hincapié says he wrote to a lawyer 2 days after his arrest. Hurley argued it wasn't really written back then.
7: The date is on the letter. The date, 1990, could have been put in 2011, right?
3: No.
0: And that it was conveniently addressed to an attorney who is now dead.
7: In fact, you waited for him to pass away to forge that letter to him, didn't you?
3: Not at all, sir.
0: Prosecutor Hurley also ridiculed his story about being coerced into confessing by an abusive detective.
7: He was wearing a T-shirt, smoking cigarettes, right? Yes?
3: Yes.
7: Like some evil movie cop?
3: Yes.
7: You made that up, didn't you?
3: No.
0: Hurley argued that Hincapié knew details about the crime not because he was coerced, but because he was there.
8: I said, okay, let's get paid. And
9: you heard him say, let's get paid?
8: Yeah.
7: No, they said that because you were there and it was true, right?
3: It was not true, Mr. Hurley.
7: You were there and knew it was true, right?
0: The prosecution's case was over. Hincapié's fate was now in the hands of the judge. And that's when Ron Kuby got a phone call.
6: A new witness came forward who had never spoken to anybody before.
5: This is your surprise witness.
6: Totally surprised.
5: This is a Perry Mason moment.
6: Right. She's a surprise to me. She's a surprise to everyone.
0: Coming up, from out of the blue, a new eyewitness who was on the platform the night of the murder. But which side will she help?
6: She saw all of the attackers. She knew what Johnny looked like.
0: And then, after a quarter century, Johnny Hincapié learns his fate. When Dateline continues.

0: Witness testimony had just ended in Johnny Hincapié's hearing when his attorney, Ron Kuby, notified the judge of an unexpected development.
1: Amazingly enough, during the course of the hearing itself, a new witness came forward, a young woman named Mary Luz Santana.
0: Santana told Kuby she had recently read an article about Hincapié's court hearing.
1: And she realizes, oh my God, he's still in prison. I can't believe it.
0: Santana said she knew Hincapié from her neighborhood. She was on the subway that night, headed to the dance club, and saw the robbery unfold.
1: So she's standing here, and she sees them surrounding the Watkins family, and at that point, she starts to flee.
0: As she ran past the attackers, she said she saw them all and is certain Hincapié was not one of them. She said when she heard the news of Hincapié's arrest back then, she even told her mother he was innocent. But Santana says she was afraid to come forward.
2: So Mary Lou's remained silent.
1: Silent. Completely silent.
2: All these years.
1: Except for telling her mother. So she doesn't get involved. But she's figured, well, you know what? Johnny wasn't there. The police will sort this out. And she sort of forgets about it.
0: In 2015, Santana took the stand, but didn't want us to record her testimony. Prosecutors attacked her credibility, pointing out Santana was convicted of a drug charge back in the 1990s, and they argued just because she didn't see Johnny doesn't mean he wasn't there.
2: Is it not possible she just missed seeing Johnny in the confusion on the platform, that he was there and she just didn't notice him?
1: Absolutely impossible. She saw all of the attackers. She knew what Johnny looked like, and Johnny was not among them.
0: It would now be up to Judge Eduardo Padro to decide a case that brought up critical questions about police conduct in a different era. I asked Bill Bratton, then New York City's police commissioner, about that as everyone awaited the judge's decision.
2: Given the climate in the city, the climate of fear, the political pressure, was there pressure on detectives to just cast a wide net in these high-profile crimes?
3: I don't think so, in the sense, is there pressure? Certainly. But as to the idea to going over the threshold, you can't break the law to enforce it.
0: So does he think the police crossed that threshold with Johnny Hincapié?
2: If the court exonerates him, would you have different views on the Watkins case?
3: I don't have enough intimacy as to his particular case. I have no reason to not be supportive of the police investigation.
0: On October 6, 2015, the day came for Judge Padro to announce his decision. Hincapié's family and friends, along with the media, filed into Manhattan Supreme Court to learn his fate. In a packed courtroom, Hincapié was clearly anxious.
4: On the record, the court is going to hand it out.
0: As the judge began to read the decision.
4: Under the newly discovered evidence, the court does find that the defense has borne the burden of proof. The court is going to set aside convictions.
0: The judge threw out Hincapié's conviction. In the decision, the judge said Hincapié failed to prove that he was actually innocent, but the judge did find Hincapié's witnesses persuasive enough to grant him a new trial. But that didn't mean he'd walk free just yet. Prosecutor Eugene Hurley asked the judge to send Hincapié back to prison while the DA's office considered its options for appeal.
5: During that time, we asked that the defendant be remanded.
0: Ron Kuby was steaming.
1: Let's not ignore that Mr. Hincapié has been incarcerated for 25 years, 1 month, and as of today, 3 days. He's made a quarter century liberty down payment.
0: The judge ultimately agreed to release him on a token $1 bail. It took more than a year, but in early 2017, the DA's office announced it was dropping its case against Johnny Hincapié. In 2018, Hincapié filed a federal lawsuit against New York City and several officers for wrongful imprisonment. But that day,
4: the court will allow him. Please, you gotta come to order.
0: Hincapié and his family were overcome with emotion. He was led away to be processed for release,
2: but that would take nearly 6 hours. Downstairs, his mother Maria waited. A quarter century prior, she'd stood in nearly the same spot in shock after her son was convicted of murder. Now, here she was again, this time with her family and a crush of reporters to witness her son's first steps into freedom. Two brothers, separated as teenagers, now reunited as middle-aged men. There were two other men among the crowd who Hincapié wanted to find, Bill Hughes and Bob Dennison, the self-named Irish Guys Gumshoe Squad, who launched his journey to freedom.
6: I owe tremendous, tremendous love, energy, gratefulness to these two individuals.
7: Welcome home, John.
6: Cheers, cheers.
8: I'm so happy at home.
6: Wow, this looks good.
2: His first meal, stuffed filet of sole. His 20-year-old niece.
9: That's your first selfie. It's a thing now.
2: Who was born when he was already in prison, introduced Johnny to his first selfie.
6: What a tremendous
10: How you
6: day.
10: Doing?
6: Oh, overwhelmed.
2: We stepped outside to talk about what his first hours of freedom were like.
6: I've been thinking about how beautiful it is to be free again in New York City. Watching the cars go by, the lights in the tree. It's a lot of nostalgia, you know, and I'm grateful for it.
2: So where does the truth live in this story?
7: Look at the sky up there, Johnny.
6: I know.
2: For Johnny Hincapié, it lives in this moment.
6: You gotta love it at the end of the day. You know, this is a dream come true.
2: And one thing is for sure. The city he now rejoins is much different and much safer than the one he left behind more than two decades ago. In the end, the former police commissioner said that has a lot to do with what happened on that subway platform.
3: I truly believe that the death of that young man was the propelling catalyst for the New York miracle that we've experienced.
2: That's all for now. I'm Lester Holt. Thanks for joining us.
11: She was a married mother of two. She was a kindergarten teacher. There was nothing about her life that would raise any red flags.
2: She amazed them all, her whole group of girlfriends at the gym.
12: She was totally dedicated.
11: Say, Heather, turn around. You've gotten smaller.
2: A stunning 200-pound weight loss and a whole new life came with it.
12: You could see that transformation. You could see the confidence in her.
2: Then she was gone, missing at school.
12: I called all the girlfriends.
11: We're going to find you one way or the other.
2: The clues, an email to her husband, and a secret she was reluctant to share.
11: Kind of a bombshell. Heather was possibly seeing another man.
2: What was really behind her sudden disappearance? That would be the most mind-blowing twist of all.
11: Do you think that Heather would still be alive if she hadn't gone through this transformation?
13: Gosh.
2: Here's Andrea Canning with The Last Dance.
14: There's a place in downtown Memphis, Tennessee. A little hotspot not far from nearby Beale Street. They don't play the Memphis blues in this club. In the sultry darkness of the rumba room, bodies sway to the beat of Latin sounds. In April 2013, a woman named Heather Jones came in with her friend to dance the night away, wearing a brand new dress.
11: How did she look that night?
12: She had her head up so high and her shoulders back and just beaming, and she felt absolutely beautiful.
14: There was a time not too long ago when Heather didn't feel very beautiful at all. But on this evening, she had the night of her life.
12: She really didn't sit down very much. She was being spun around and danced.
14: Just two nights later, everything spun out of control.
15: Breaking news about a missing Germantown teacher.
14: Heather Jones suddenly and inexplicably disappeared from her home.
12: Thinking of her being scared and hurt made you sick.
14: What happened? The answer was sickening.
10: You think, oh my God, is that her?
14: The why? More twisted and surprising than anyone could fathom.
11: That's not normal. It's not natural. It's not right.
14: How could all this darkness fall on a woman so sunny?
13: I loved her. I loved her energy. She was, if you can think of like a color that is a person, like she would be like bright yellow.
14: Friends say Heather could always light up a room. Her cousin, Diane Perry, says that upbeat attitude is what drew them together from the time they were young.
15: You two are more like sisters.
12: Definitely. Very, very close.
14: A bond that only grew as teenagers when Heather moved from Florida to Tennessee, closer to Diane. They became an inseparable pair and even went to college together in Memphis. So it was only fitting Diane was there the night Heather fell instantly in love with a guy named Chris Jones.
12: Heather went to a New Year's Eve party on 1999, and she came home, and we sat down and talked and giggled about this new guy that she had met, Chris.
14: Diane recalls that Heather found Chris fascinating.
12: He dazzled her with his knowledge of wine and just his knowledge of the world.
11: She liked that.
12: She loved that. She absolutely loved that.
14: Diane was surprised to see how fast the new couple was moving. Within weeks, Heather and Chris were living together. And not long after, Diane noticed a change in her cousin, a big one.
12: They got very involved in a lot of online gaming and some things like that. And so they had a very, very sedentary lifestyle. And so that's when she gained, I would say, about 250 pounds.
11: 250 pounds over how much time are we talking about?
12: Maybe a year and a half. I mean, it was a very short amount of time.
11: That's life-changing.
12: It was tough.
11: Did she seem depressed about the weight gain?
12: Absolutely. Yes.
14: Her cousin recalls Chris said he didn't mind what size Heather was. A few years into their relationship, he asked Heather to marry him. And it seemed his love didn't waver as the numbers on Heather's scale only continued to rise after the birth of their two children.
11: Did he make her feel good?
12: Yes. She felt beautiful. She felt loved. She felt wanted. She felt taken care of.
14: Chris also took on the role of stay-at-home dad while Heather worked and attended college part-time.
12: It took her about 10 years to get her degree from college, and it was almost to the day that she graduated from college that everything changed.
16: At one point before graduation, Heather tipped the scales at 400 pounds. But Diane says that hard-won diploma now became a roadmap for Heather, pointing her to a brighter and lighter future.
12: She had so much more confidence. She saw a different life for herself. She immediately started working on her weight.
17: All right, step up. Here we go.
14: And that's when she found a special group of new friends. Women like her who joined this high-power dance exercise class each week to improve their physiques and their lives. Carrie Cooper was Heather's dance instructor.
18: You leave your job, you leave that stress behind, you come here, and it's like the happy hour.
14: Everyone in Heather's life noticed that happy hour was doing wonders for her.
11: Say, Heather, turn around. I said, you've gotten smaller. And she's like, yeah.
19: Were the pounds just melting off of her?
20: Melting
19: in
20: off.
19: Front of your
20: melting
19: eyes?
20: Off.
14: It was nothing short of a total transformation. In 18 short months, she went from this to this.
12: I remember that she brought a picture of a before and then where she was now and was so proud. She was like, look what I've done.
19: I remember that.
12: She was so proud of herself.
14: No one was surprised when Heather soon landed her dream job, teaching at an elementary school in Memphis. Fellow teacher Jessica Moxley was in awe of the amount of energy Miss Jones poured into her classroom.
13: Heather loved being a kindergarten teacher. From the moment that they stepped foot into the door, to the moment that they left, they were dancing, they were singing, they were playing.
14: By April 2013, it was all coming together for Heather Jones. On a Saturday night, she hit that rumba room dance floor to try out some moves she'd picked up at the gym and to show the world what she'd become.
13: It was just so much fun. We were there for probably about a good 3 hours of just dancing.
14: 3 days later, on Tuesday morning, teacher Jessica Moxley headed to school, expecting to see her energetic coworker, Heather, already there.
13: Our school day didn't start till 8 or 8:30 that year, and she was here every morning by 6:30, 6:45.
16: Heather usually couldn't wait for the school day to begin, so Jessica was surprised by what she didn't see that morning.
13: I pulled into the parking lot, and I didn't see her car. I'm like, oh, what is going on?
16: Thinking maybe she caught a ride to school, Jessica made a beeline for Heather's classroom.
13: And I remember her door was closed, her lights were off, and I remember thinking, her lights are off. And then saying it again, like, her lights are off, like she's gone.
16: Gone? What could that mean? As the search began to find the missing teacher, investigators would soon uncover a disturbing connection between Heather's dramatic weight loss and her mysterious disappearance.
0: Coming up.
19: It was terrifying. Something is very much wrong.
0: The very first clues. A disturbing email to Heather's husband.
20: I was concerned.
0: And a closely guarded secret.
13: I didn't even know his name.
0: When Dateline...

0: When Heather Jones, the newly svelte, newbie teacher, didn't show up for her kindergarten class that morning back in April 2013, alarm bells went off among her fellow teachers and friends.
1: Heather would never miss a day of school. She was totally dedicated.
0: Homesick? It didn't seem likely. Best friend Melissa Smith knew Heather wasn't about to be sidelined by a little sniffle.
1: There was no excuse for her not to be there.
0: School officials couldn't reach Heather on the phone, and when her cousin Diane heard she was a no-show, she headed right over to Heather's house in Germantown, where she saw an encouraging sign.
2: There was relief when I saw the car in the driveway, because I thought she was there. I thought, oh, she's sick.
0: Diane thought Heather was probably just sleeping.
2: Knocking, knocking, knocking, please answer the door.
0: But no answer. Alarmed, she called Heather's mother to bring over a key. Soon, Germantown police arrived, opened the door, and went in first.
2: They say she's not in there. They say nothing looks disturbed.
3: Is that a relief in any way, that she's not in there?
2: No, it was terrifying. Something is very much wrong.
0: It was now a missing persons case. Detective Tony Kemp took the lead and did his own walkthrough of the house.
3: Did you find any signs of something that might have happened in that house?
4: No, I did not see any weapons. I did not see any blood or anything in that house.
0: But Heather's car, still in the driveway, stuck in Detective Kemp's mind.
4: Obviously, if she left, she had to be on foot, or she had made contact with somebody for them to pick her up.
0: The grapevine was now working overtime. Friends from Heather's dance class soon heard that she was missing. One of them was Carrie Cooper, the class instructor. She also went over to the house. Turns out, Carrie knew as much about crime scenes as she did about dance moves. That's because Carrie's a cop in nearby Memphis.
3: Well, I kind of took on that police officer role at that moment, and I combed like every inch of her property.
2: Did you find anything?
3: I found nothing. And I looked through her storage sheds, and I looked all along the railroad tracks or behind her house, and there was nothing.
0: The afternoon Heather disappeared, Chris came to the police station wanting to help.
5: You've been up all night?
6: Yeah.
5: Okay.
6: I mean, I can't miss an opportunity. I didn't want to miss a call. I didn't want to miss a chance.
5: Okay.
6: I didn't know if she was going to come by. I didn't want to miss the knock on the door.
5: Sure.
6: I'm worried.
0: Chris told detectives something that could be vital to the investigation. He said Heather had written him an email the night before. The subject read, "I'm sorry." In it, she mentions their little girl, Ava. It read, "Come get Ava. I cannot face everyone with this. Please forgive me. It is too much. Please raise them to remember me as their loving mommy."
3: How concerned were you when Chris told you about this email that his wife had sent, that Heather had sent?
4: I was concerned. It did not sound good to me.
0: Kemp thought the email was open to all kinds of interpretations. All bad, it seemed.
4: It basically sounded like, "I'm throwing in the towel."
0: Throwing in the towel? Detective Kemp asked Chris if Heather might be suicidal.
5: Has she ever talked about wanting to harm herself or anybody else? Since you've known her?
6: Not that I recall.
0: Friends and family police spoke to were adamant. Heather would never take her own life, not after striving so hard to transform it for the better. But there was another possible explanation for what might have happened to this woman who'd built such a promising future. Police were about to uncover a secret she'd kept hidden from almost everyone.
1: I didn't even know his name.
0: Just as Heather was headed off into that bright new future, her past came calling.
7: Coming up, the search heats up and the secret is out.
3: Kind of a bombshell that Heather was possibly seeing another man.
4: This was definitely, a person of interest that we needed to speak with.
7: When Dateline...

0: Heather Jones had been missing for 24 hours. Her loved ones prayed for the best and launched into action. The Memphis mother had recently lost 200 pounds with the help of a dance aerobics class. And now her gym friends pasted the after photo she was so proud of all over town.
1: You putting up flyers?
2: Oh, yeah, we had flyers. We stopped at restaurants around Germantown.
0: Carrie, Heather's friend and dance instructor, who also happened to be a cop, organized a search party.
2: And we had our backpacks on, and we had good walking shoes, and we had snacks and towels and water.
0: Around lakes, parks, and railroad tracks, Carrie and the other women searched methodically, not knowing what they might find.
2: And I told all the girls, y'all be prepared, because we might find her, okay?
3: Your foot hits something hard, and you think, oh, my God, is that her? But it's a branch, and you just never know with each step.
0: To put together the puzzle of what happened to Heather and what she meant by that disturbing goodbye email, Detective Kemp wanted to know more about Heather, starting with her relationship with Chris.
4: I wanted to know more about their marriage and what's been going on between them the past year.
0: He knew the major event in their marriage in the past year was Heather's dramatic physical change. But friends and family said it was about so much more than just dropping pant sizes. As Heather lost the weight, she gained a whole new outlook on life.
5: She was kind of quiet and reserved back then when I very first met her. And to see that contrast from then until where she decided, I'm going to make some healthy decisions in my life. And the butterfly description with her is it's a great description. I mean, just her just coming out of her shell and becoming who she was created to be, you know, and you could see that transformation.
1: In all different aspects of her life.
5: Yes.
0: Her cousin Diane explained that once Heather the butterfly started spreading her wings, she felt that just like her old clothes, her husband Chris wasn't fitting anymore.
1: He was not really part of the new life.
6: Exactly.
1: The future.
6: Exactly. I think he saw the writing on the wall.
2: She saw that I'm young, I'm healthier now than I've ever been, I'm prettier now than I've ever been. I'm feeling good, I'm feeling confident, and I'm feeling independent. She didn't have just one choice anymore. The world was hers.
0: Detectives learned that in
5: she decided, I'm going to make some healthy decisions in my life. And the butterfly description with her is a great description. Just her just coming out of her shell and becoming who she was created to be, you know, and you could see that transformation.
1: In all different aspects of her life.
5: Yes.
0: Her cousin Diane explained that once Heather the butterfly started spreading her wings, she felt that just like her old clothes, her husband Chris wasn't fitting anymore.
1: He was not really part of the new life.
6: Exactly.
1: The future.
6: Exactly. I think he saw the writing on the wall.
2: She saw that I'm young, I'm healthier now than I've ever been, I'm prettier now than I've ever been. I'm feeling good, I'm feeling confident, and I'm feeling independent. She didn't have just one choice anymore. The world was hers.
0: Detectives learned that in January 2013, Heather moved out on Chris without telling him.
1: She had a name for it?
6: She did. Ninja style.
1: So it was almost like Operation Ninja
6: yes.
1: style that she was
6: yes.
1: going to move out on her own.
6: It was.
0: Heather moved into this rental house with the help of family and friends.
2: She was backed by a lot of awesome girls, so she was ready.
7: She would say, you know, I don't have anything in my house but my crock pot and my mattress and my brown boots, but that's okay because I'm happy.
8: I've got a card that I can make.
0: In his interview with police, Chris said that after 9 years of marriage, he and Heather began to have some differences. But he said he had no clue she was going to move out on him and was even more shocked when he found out she had filed for divorce.
9: I was totally fine, swiped. Did not see it coming.
8: Mm-hmm.
0: Chris told Detective Kemp he'd been trying to patch things up with Heather ever since.
9: I want my wife. I want the family dynamic that we had. I want us to be.

0: texting, I think, initially and kind of Facebooking and just, hey, how are you? I think slowly those text messages and those Facebook messages became very flirtatious.
1: I didn't even know his name. All I knew was that she was talking to somebody
2: who was making her happy.
1: That was making her happy, and she felt very special and very beautiful.
3: But police did need a name fast. Chris was able to provide at least part of that crucial detail.
4: Can you tell me about him? You can start me off with a name. What's his name?
5: Edward's all I got.
4: Edward?
5: Yeah.
2: Did you think that this other man could be a game changer in this investigation?
6: To me, this was definitely, you know, a person of interest that we needed to speak with.
3: Detectives now launched a hunt for a man named Edward. They wanted to know, did Heather the butterfly leave behind her old life to build a new one with another man?
7: Coming up, the other man revealed.
8: You know, I mean, I'm a flirtatious person.
7: He has some intriguing information for police and for us.
8: I would hide her if that's what she wanted.
7: When Date

0: This is
1: where she was.
2: Time, an investigator's worst enemy in a missing persons case, was ticking away. Days passed and Heather Jones hadn't returned to her rented house, the place where she hoped to start a new life without her husband.
3: Sounds cliche, but she really vanished without a trace.
4: Yes, and that's what was making this so difficult.
2: And she still wasn't answering her cell phone, the one police learned she had used to exchange flirtatious texts with a mystery man.
5: And she is in the process of having an affair with her.

0: local long distance, I don't know.
1: Chris Jones couldn't tell detectives much else about this other man, who he only knew by the name of Edward.
0: I've just seen their correspondence in Sweetie and Love Here, and I want to leave.
2: Were you, how do you know they were correspondent? Were you able to see some of the texting yourself?
0: Yeah. On her phone, or?
3: Yeah.
4: You must have had concerns about this other man.
5: Yes, I did, because he was one of the first names that we had come up with.
1: Detective Kemp knew if Heather had split town, as her goodbye email suggested, she hadn't driven away in her car. It was still parked in her driveway.
2: You know what kind of car Edward drives?
0: I don't know anything about him. Okay. I really don't.
2: Does he live here locally, obviously, in Germantown?
0: Does no.
2: He live in Memphis? Do you know?
0: Not that I know of. I don't think he lives in Memphis.
1: Detectives had to find Edward another way, so they accessed Heather's Facebook account and mined it for clues. And there it was, a profile with a last name attached.
4: And what was that name?
5: Edward Rollerson.
1: Police dialed a phone number they found for Ed. He told them he lived 500 miles away in eastern Tennessee and agreed to make the 8-hour drive to Germantown to be interviewed. Detectives wondered, had he made the trip once already that week to take Heather away? And most importantly, could he tell them where she was now?
5: Just because you've got somebody living 500 miles away does not mean that they didn't have anything to do with this disappearance.
1: Police recorded Ed Rollerson's interview. During questioning, Ed made a potentially important admission.
6: I love her to death. I would do anything for her. You know, one of the detectives asked me, you know, who would she call if she wanted to disappear? I said, me. I'd be here in how many hours it took me to get here today.
1: But he insisted Heather never made that call. And there was more. Ed told detectives he was surprised by the first question he was asked when initially contacted by the police.
6: Detective Cook called me. And he said, is your girlfriend there? And I said, yeah, she's in the backyard. He said, good, okay, so Heather's okay. And I said, Heather's not my girlfriend. She's a friend of mine. We've been friends for 20 years.
1: So if Ed and Heather weren't an item and he was dating someone else, what exactly was going on?
4: Okay. The detective wanted to hear from you immediately. Once they learned your name.
7: Oh, yeah, once they knew who I was.
1: Detectives learned from Ed that his relationship with Heather went back decades, long before Heather married Chris. Ed said he and Heather met in 1993 when they were both teens living in Florida. Ed remembers they fell fast for each other.
7: It was young love. They say you don't know what love is, but I do.
1: Ed said they dated for 2 years before he moved away, but that puppy love was something he never got over, even after Heather married.
4: Were you still carrying that torch?
7: Yeah, but I didn't really let it show. I respected Heather too much.
1: Around Heather's birthday in the spring of 2013, after she had lost all that weight, Ed told detectives he reached out to wish her well and got more than a thank you. Heather had big news. She and Chris had separated.
7: At that moment in her life, she needed a friend. And that was what I was there for. I was there right when she needed me the most.
1: But Ed said that shoulder to lean on soon turned into something more.
7: Talking, just, you know, listening to her problems. And then it just, you know, progressed from there.
4: Progressed in what way?
7: I'm a flirtatious person. And, just became flirtatious.
1: Detective Kemp scanned the recent text between the two from Heather's cell phone, and it appeared that things had heated up even more a few days before she went missing.
5: There was some sexual content that I had noticed.
1: Ed says it was Heather who first turned the texting into sexting.
4: What did you think?
7: It was partly that, you know, she was in a highly flirtatious mood that day. I wasn't really quite sure.
4: Did you bite?
7: I bit.
1: Detectives wanted to know how much and whether Ed was truly willing to drop everything to help Heather start a new life in secret.
7: No matter what it took, I would protect her.
1: Ed knew it probably didn't look good to police.
7: I guess me admitting that I would hide her if that's what she wanted. You know, I can understand them saying that, you know, maybe he's hidden her.
4: Did you hide her?
7: I wish.
4: Did you drive to see Heather that night?
7: No.
4: Were you with Heather that night?
7: No.
4: Did you have anything to do with her disappearance?
7: No.
1: Ed told police he was at home, far away in eastern Tennessee, and revealed that despite those steamy texts, he and Heather hadn't actually seen each other in person in years.
7: We had discussed seeing each other, I guess it would have been, well, about another month.
1: Ed insisted to police he had no idea where Heather was, but he did give them a big clue. He told investigators that, in fact, he spoke to Heather on the phone the very night she disappeared. And he heard something on that call that was alarming then and even more alarming now.
7: I called her. She answered. And immediately I could hear kind of arguing.
1: Ed said he heard a man's voice in the background during that call. But whose voice was it?
3: Coming up.
4: Are you thinking this could potentially be our last chance to solve this?
8: This was our shot.
3: The pieces of the case are about to fall into place. And all those flirtatious texts, turns out they aren't at all what you think.
7: I need to put that out of my mind.
3: When date.

0: As one day slid into the next, and the next, with still no sign of Heather Jones, her gym friends got back to exercise class, with the hope Heather would dance with them once again.
1: I kept that back door open to the gym, and I said, Heather, if you can hear us, we're dancing, we're looking for you, okay? If you're out there, you dance with us. We're gonna find you one way or the other.
0: Detective Tony Kemp also vowed to find her. He was convinced Heather did not run off with her old boyfriend, Ed. So he asked her friends, what else would cause Heather to leave her husband and children? That's when Kemp began to flush out what really happened when Heather moved out on Chris.
2: It was very scary, and it only continued to deteriorate.
0: Friends and family told him how at first Chris tried to woo her with flowers and chocolates, but those loving gestures soon turned ugly.
3: He would text her and call her, but this time they were just like violent. You know, you're not taking my kids from me. I'm not going to let you leave. You won't get away with this. I will come after you.
0: Then, friends said, Chris started acting more desperate, and Heather started getting really scared.
3: He would show up at her work. He would show up at the gym. He started showing up at the house in the middle of the night. And I just remember thinking, like, this is insane. Like, you're literally stalking her.
4: I got a lot of information on Chris, on what these people thought of him, and it was not good.
0: Detectives decided they'd do more than just keep an eye on Chris. They secretly attached a GPS device to his car to track his movements.
4: We wanted to know, possibly, could he take us to where Heather was at?
0: They also asked Chris to come in for a second interview. The interrogation was led by Detective Brian Wallace.
5: Are you thinking this could potentially be our last chance to solve this?
6: Certainly. This was our shot.
0: Detectives watched as Chris's car made his way toward the police station, but then it stopped a quarter mile away at a nearby mall. Police thought he might be running an errand, but moments later, he popped up at the station. Why had he parked so far away? Chris was escorted in.
7: I appreciate you coming up.
8: Hey, my pleasure. Anything I can do?
0: Chris told detectives he went to Heather's house the night she disappeared to talk. But before he could say much to her, he said her phone rang.
8: And so she's like, well, this is a call that I've kind of been waiting for. And I said, well, you know, I've really got a kind of a pertinent matter to discuss with you, if there's any way you could possibly, you know, have him call you back.
6: Or, what was it, the pertinent matter?
8: It was letting her know that I discovered that she'd been having an affair this entire time.
6: Was that who was calling her? The person you were suspecting?
8: I kind of got that feeling that that's who was calling her.
0: In fact, you know, it was Ed Rollerson.
9: I called her, she answered, and immediately I could hear, you know, her and Chris kind of arguing. So she's telling him to get out, and he's constantly saying, I need to talk to you, I just need 2 minutes.
0: And Ed said he heard something else come out of Chris's mouth.
9: He needs to talk to her, it's a matter of life and death. She asked him, what do you mean, a matter of life and death?
0: In his interview, Chris admitted he and Heather continued arguing when she hung up with Ed, but he insisted she was alive when he went home. And, he said, she sent that disturbing goodbye email only after he left.
8: I'm freaking out, you know, because I don't know that this isn't a game.
6: Mm-hmm.
0: Detectives had been analyzing that strange email, and they asked forensic experts to comb through Chris's computers seized at his apartment. A theory began to emerge. Investigators now believed Chris had written the email himself.
5: Did you suspect that Chris was posing as Heather, sending that email?
4: Yes, I did, because Chris was an expert when it came to computers.
0: And what's more, they suspected it was Chris who actually sent those sexy texts to Ed, not Heather. They believed he'd stolen her phone and was pretending to be her.
5: That is really weird that you're getting
9: messages.
5: Sexting from
9: her husband. Her husband. Kind of one of them things, okay, I need to put that out of my mind.
0: Chris's plan, detectives thought, was to throw them off the trail, to make it look like Heather ran off and was having an affair. But they didn't believe a word of his story, or that his concern for Heather was genuine.
6: The reason you were freaking out is because she was dead. Your actions after that make no sense. Everything else after that was alibi.
8: Okay, so what did I do with her?
10: That's what we're asking, Chris.
0: Chris was sticking to his story, but the biggest break in the case was about to happen. What Chris didn't know is that while detectives were turning up the heat inside the interrogation room, outside they sent some cadaver dogs over to the mall to sniff around his car. And now the team at the mall wanted to speak with detectives immediately.
11: They said the dogs just hammered his car. They said they're all over it.
0: They found the scent of human remains.
8: I don't know why cadaver dogs hit on my car.
6: I do. They don't just pick cars out of the blue.
8: What is it they're trained to detect? I mean,
6: the odor of decomposition.
0: Wallace had Chris against the ropes, and he was finally going to get some answers, not just about what happened, but why. The startling revelation: Heather's radical makeover of her body and life had put her life in imminent danger.
12: Coming up, a whole new story from Chris. Was this all some awful accident? Or could it be murder with a mind-blowing motive?
5: Do you think that Heather would still be alive if she hadn't gone through this transformation?
13: Gosh. Yes.
12: When Dateline...

0: I'd love to help you. I really would.
1: For hours, Chris Jones had been going over his story with detectives about what happened the night his wife Heather disappeared. But after cadaver dogs found the scent of human remains in Chris's car, Detective Brian Wallace wasn't buying his story.
2: Your story about what happened the night she disappeared? Total
1: Wallace pushed him for the truth.
2: How did it happen? Did she fall? She did. Was she drunk as What happened?
0: That's exactly it. We were struggling over the phone. And only this time we were outside on the steps. And she lost her footing. She fell and hit the step. And I heard the crack.
3: He said they were struggling over a cell phone. She slipped, fell backwards, and hit her head and died.
4: Did you believe this new story?
3: No way.
1: Finally, Chris admitted Heather was dead, but insisted it was only an accident. Still, the most important evidence was missing, Heather's body. Chris told detectives he dumped her at a gas station. Police went there, found nothing, and checked security cameras.
2: They got videos from the last 15 days. They've looked at everything from 10 a.m. to 4 a.m. Your car never even pulls on the lot.
1: Chris then changed his story and said he paid someone to get rid of the body.
0: I jokingly asked, hey, you want to make a couple $100?
2: No.
0: He says,
2: stop. Chris, stop. This isn't working. That's crazier than the first one.
1: 4 hours into the interview, Wallace sensed Chris was out of stories and out of options. So the detective gave him one last chance.
3: I said, let's cut it out, Chris. Your time's running out. You need to tell us where she is, and you tell us now.
1: The room went quiet, and Chris motioned for a pen and paper. Then he drew a map.
3: I said, this is where she is. That's where she is.
1: Detectives raced to the area and followed Chris's directions down a path into the woods that led to a clearing.
5: Once we could see an area on the ground where a fire had taken place, once we got closer to that, we could tell that there was still a human form there.
1: 7 days after she disappeared, detectives had found Heather. Her body had been badly burned.
6: We were brokenhearted. We had lost her. And she was a big, smiling, beautiful part of our group.
1: Chris Jones was arrested and charged with first-degree murder. Now, the women who'd helped Heather find the courage to leave her husband supported their friend in death, staring down Chris Jones at every court appearance.
7: There's a monster inside that hurt our friend and that we want justice.
1: Prosecutors rejected Chris's story that Heather had died from an accidental fall. They believed he argued with her at the house that night, strangled her, and then burned her body in the woods. But the question remained, why? Heather's friends provided a surprising answer. They were convinced Heather's dramatic weight loss got her killed.
4: Do you think that Heather would still be alive if she hadn't gone through this transformation and bettered herself?
8: Gosh, yes.
1: Heather's friends and family said over the course of their relationship, Chris used Heather's weight as a tool to control her.
9: At the beginning, he wanted her to be bigger, that he felt like that would be more attractive to him. And then as she got bigger, then he would say to her that nobody else would want her because she was so obese.
1: And when Heather finally achieved her unbelievable transformation, she confided to her friends that Chris didn't have the reaction she expected.
8: She told me, Chris wants me to gain the weight back. I said, Heather, that's a control technique, okay? He wants you to stay at home. He doesn't want you to get out there. He doesn't want anyone else looking at you.
1: According to her best friend, Melissa, Heather said Chris even brought fatty foods to her, hoping she would pack the pounds back on.
4: he would go up to the school with food, and she would not want any part of it.
10: With the sole purpose of trying to get her to gain weight?
4: Is what she had told me, yes.
1: Friends said the new and improved Heather never took the bait. And after enduring years of increasing unhappiness in her marriage, they said Heather found out something that for her was the last straw.
11: She discovered that Chris was having an affair with another woman.
1: That's when she finally spread her wings and found the courage to leave her marriage. And she never looked back.
4: You could see just her spirit just lighting up and her sense of security and what all the future was going to hold for her.
1: In February of 2015, Chris Jones went on trial.
12: At this time,
1: Heather's friends took the stand to help prove the prosecution's theory. When Chris realized he'd lost control of Heather, he took control in another way.
13: Find that man guilty of first-degree murder.
1: Prosecutors laid out their case to the jury.
11: It wasn't an accident.
1: Assistant District Attorney Danielle McCollum.
11: She didn't fall down. There was a struggle. He did strangle her either with his hands or however he did it. He was up close and personal to her, and he was there watching that breath go out of her.
1: But the defense stuck to the story Chris told on tape, that Heather fell and died after they struggled over a cell phone.
13: He never admits to killing her.
1: The judge asked Chris if he wanted to tell his story to the jury.
14: I think that I will choose to not testify.
1: It was now up to the jury to decide his fate. Friends and family filled the courthouse waiting for word, but there would not be a quick verdict. Finally, after deliberating for a day,
15: we, the jury, find the defendant guilty of murder first degree. In count two, it reads, we, the jury, find the defendant guilty of abuse of a corpse as charged in the second.
1: Tears flowed for Heather, a woman who worked so hard to shape her own life, free of Chris Jones, who will now spend the rest of his life behind bars.
16: Heather is at peace. He will never hurt anybody again.
1: Even after his conviction, Chris Jones insisted that he didn't kill Heather. He told Dateline in a phone call from jail that he never tried to control Heather, that he is absolutely innocent of murder of any type, and that his taped statements to police were coerced. The detective said Chris Jones talked to them voluntarily and could have ended the interview at any time. As for cousin Diane, she has obtained legal custody of Heather and Chris's two children. And Heather's gym friends, they find comfort in knowing that before her death, Heather achieved that remarkable journey, becoming the person she was always meant to be.
8: She got to experience that before she left this earth. She got to experience what it was like to be as beautiful as she wanted to be, inside and out. I'm glad she did.
1: The dance class where Heather spread her wings kept a place for her, a heart with Heather's name on it. A reminder of a woman whose transformation inspired all who knew and loved Heather Jones.
8: Is she dancing? Absolutely.
17: Oh, yes.
8: And that's, we believe that. If you believe in angels, there is one dancing up there, I promise you. And every time we have class, she's dancing.
18: That's all for now. I'm Lester Holt. Thanks for joining us.
19: We were definitely really close. People kept asking where my mom was, and I couldn't give an answer. Just seemed wrong. That was the real kind of stake in the heart.
18: It was one of the most baffling cases investigators had ever seen.
20: This tops the charts for most bizarre.
21: No one can believe that this actually happened.
18: A single mom and whip-smart computer whiz who seemed to disappear.
22: I started getting text messages saying that she had quit her job.
19: She had something down in Kansas.
18: Left behind a puzzling computer trail.
23: Emails and text messages, so active on social media, but nobody can locate her.
24: She didn't want to be found.
25: Exactly.
18: A mom turned ghost. Was she missing or hiding?
19: I wanted to know.
18: Taunts, threats, violence.
26: My pizza ring is filled with blood. Oh, Jesus.
18: A deadly mystery that would link three moms and one man.
27: You were the last one to see her.
28: It was as if
0: I'd already done something, and he already knew it. He was drilling me with them policeman eyes.
2: This was almost an obsession to get this solved.
18: A heart-stopping case of jealousy, secret identity, and murder.
3: It's like you're on edge. What's going to happen next?
18: I'm Lester Holt, and this is Dateline. Here's Keith Morrison with Scorn.
12: It was dark when they started searching. Dark and cold. The 5th of December, 2015, just across the night-black Missouri from Omaha. Back and forth went the chopper as squad cars prowled the park, Big Lake Park, Iowa, looking for a shooter.
17: 911, what's the address of your emergency?
26: I've been shot in the leg.
12: Looking for whoever shot her. The woman who'd come out here alone to clear her mind, get that nemesis out of her head. And instead, was bleeding through a hole shot clean through her thigh.
17: Is there any serious bleeding?
26: Oh, my feet are like it's filled with blood. Oh, Jesus.
12: Oh, she knew who did it, she said, as they patched up her wounded leg. She knew all too well how deadly that crazy woman could be.
26: So she gets to shoot somebody, and then she gets to kill another person, and then she gets to move in with Dave, and she gets to be free, and you guys aren't arresting her.
12: She? Who was she? That furious woman scorned. And what horrors was she capable of to eliminate her rivals, to win, or punish the one man she so desperately wanted, the man who didn't want her? It began, as these things often do, on an innocent and ordinary day in Omaha, Nebraska, 3 years earlier, the fall of 2012.
0: I'm working. I'm behind the counter. I'm doing 10 things.
12: It happened in an auto repair shop to a mechanic named Dave Krupa.
0: She walks in. I see her. We meet eyes. And just for a moment, I kind of stop. And I go, well, hello.
12: He was working. She wanted her SUV repaired.
0: And, you know, in the back of my mind, I'm thinking, wow, she's gorgeous, but I'm at work. I'm representing the company I work for. That's off the table. It's not a possibility.
24: But did you detect a little sort of signal coming back your way?
0: I thought I did.
12: And then a few weeks later, it seemed like fate. Dave went on a dating website, and there she was. Her profile, her picture, her name, Carrie. He started typing.
0: I just said, hey, I know you. Ha ha. And she replied, same thing.
12: And then before long, Carrie came into his shop again.
0: Without saying anything, there's kind of some sparks flying. We're looking at each other like we're both trying, wanting to say something. And we did. And we exchanged phone numbers.
12: They had dinner. The food didn't matter.
0: And we were very, I would say, enthralled with each other.
12: He invited Carrie back to his place, and she agreed. And that's when something else happened. It didn't seem so important, not then, not like it would later. Just as they walked into the apartment, the doorbell rang. It was Dave's ex-girlfriend, Liz, here to pick up some things she'd left behind in his apartment. Awkward. But Carrie just laughed, bowed out.
0: She said, I get it. It's not a big deal. I'm going to go home. You call me when you're done dealing with this mess.
12: So Dave escorted Carrie to the door.
0: And her and Liz passed each other at that moment.
24: Yeah.
0: There were no words spoken.
12: Did it start then, at that moment? Later, once Liz left his apartment, Dave called Carrie.
0: And she invited me out to her place, which was like an hour drive outside of town. Carrie, when I got to her place, were there 20 minutes making coffee, BSing.
24: Uh-huh.
0: And of course, pretty soon we're on the couch and we're getting a little closer. Now, at this point, we haven't even kissed. And she turns to me and she said, look, if we're going to have sex, that's all it is. Period. There's nothing more to it.
24: Huh.
0: And asked me, are you good with that? Is that going to be a problem? And of course, my eyes lit up and I'm like, ping, I hit the Powerball.
12: Because Dave felt exactly the same way.
0: As a man, I want companionship, so I'm always looking for a girlfriend. but never a committed relationship.
24: And you let them know that this is the way it's got to be.
0: That was the first conversation. Yeah, take it or leave it, that's how it is.
12: But with Carrie, he didn't have to bring it up.
0: It was all her. And
4: yeah.
0: And we hit it off right from there.
12: Carrie told him she was a computer programmer. Her office was close to his apartment. They met there often, made love, talked.
0: She was extremely intelligent. She was much smarter than I am. Just in general, she had a brain on her.
24: Different than the women you had dated before?
0: The majority of them, yeah. Yeah, for instance, what she did for a living, programming, I consider myself a little bit of a computer nerd, but compared to her, I didn't even know what a computer was.
12: Dave reconsidered his no-commitment rule, a rule he'd broken before, with a woman named Amy Flora. They had two kids together, but it didn't last.
5: After 12 years, you would think there would be some kind of a proposal or something, but like I said, he's kind of emotionless, so...
24: He really didn't want to get married.
5: No. And I wanted to eventually be married, you know. I mean, every girl does. I mean, everybody wants their fairy tale wedding.
12: Amy and Dave stayed friendly for the sake of their kids. And Amy knew about Dave's other women. Heard about Carrie.
24: You expected you would meet her at some point if it continued?
5: If it continued, yeah, I would have liked to have met her.
12: But Amy didn't meet Carrie. Not then. No idea what was coming. Early that November of 2012, Carrie told Dave she had a big project at work. She'd stay over at his place instead of driving home to the country every night. And so they began their work week together. And then on Tuesday, November 13th...
0: I gave her a kiss on the way out the door. You know, like, hi, see you later, honey, that kind of thing. You know, it was almost like that sort of 50s TV show garbage.
24: So that doesn't sound like a guy who's got no attachments.
0: Well, I didn't say honey, but that's the way it came across, you know.
24: Right.
0: But she brought that out of me. That's why I say with Terry, it was potential that long term it might have been different.
24: So when you went off to work that day, you were in a pretty good mood.
0: Oh, hell yeah, I was in a great mood. I had this beautiful lady who was going to be in my house when I got home. I don't know who wouldn't smile about that.
12: Dave was at his shop by 6:30, entirely unprepared. And then...
0: By 10 o'clock, I receive a text from her that says, do you want to move in with me? Or should we need to move in together? Or something along those lines.
24: Really?
0: But immediately, I text her back, no, I'm not interested. We've known each other 2 weeks. It's not going to happen. As soon as I text her back, I get a text back that says, fine, I don't ever want to see you again. Go away. I'm dating somebody else. I hate you. On and on and on and on and on.
24: Weird.
0: Very weird. Very, what is going on here? But I was at work. It was very busy. I didn't have time for that nonsense. So in the back of my mind, I'm thinking, phew, I dodged a bullet there.
12: Oh, but he didn't. No. Now, it was just beginning.
6: Who was this mysterious woman named Carrie when we come back?
24: So this is the woman from hell now.
0: All of a sudden.
6: She was about to vanish in a very mysterious way.
4: Where is she?
19: I didn't know what to think at that point.
6: When Dateline

0: Dave Krupa, the man who liked his sex life uncommitted, was confused. The woman who seemed to share his philosophy had turned on him, was behaving like a woman who expected something from him, like a woman scorned. Suddenly, she wanted to move in. And when he refused, she responded with a non-stop staccato of angry, often misspelled texts. Carrie. Now, that name sounded like his personal horror show.
1: So this is the woman from hell now?
2: All of a sudden, yeah. Or in the course of a couple of hours.
1: Wow.
0: Maybe to Dave in Omaha, that's how it seemed. But an hour's drive away, there was quite a different story. Here in this tiny, sweet farming town called Macedonia, Iowa.
3: I think there's only around 250 people that live there now. It's very... It's just home.
0: Home to Carrie. Carrie Farver. And where she was raised by her stepfather Mark and her mother Nancy, who would stick with Carrie through it all. But of course, they'd always known there was something different about Carrie.
3: She felt like she wanted to do her own thing, and sometimes that...
1: That doesn't always go well.
3: Always go well, yeah.
0: Thing is, Carrie was smart, super smart. School was easy, but then so were boys.
4: Guys were just drawn to her.
1: And she liked it.
4: Yeah, she did.
5: Hello, Carrie.
0: But there was something else about Carrie, said her friend Holly Drummond. Brainy, yes, but she sometimes made dubious choices. Like when she was away at college and there was this guy, one of a parade of guys.
4: She would constantly talk about this night where they were all dressed up and it was midnight and they were walking on the streets with a bottle of champagne. I mean, she made it sound like a romantic movie.
0: Didn't last, even when Carrie found out she was pregnant.
1: Did it come as a surprise?
3: Yes. Yeah. I knew what she was going to have to go through because I had been divorced with children, young children.
1: Yeah.
3: And it's hard.
1: Not easy.
0: She moved home, took computer courses, and she named the baby Maxwell. Everyone called him Max.
3: She was such a good mother. But I know she had so much on her plate, too, at that time when she was going to school and everything else. But she did very well. She held up very well.
0: Except, that is, for the mood swings, the dreadful depressions.
3: She just would go under the covers and sleep, and she'd hibernate. She'd close herself off from everything.
1: It's hard for a mother to watch her daughter go through that.
3: It is. Trying to get it out of her, you know, what can I do? And there's really nothing that I can do or say.
0: But it got better. Once Carrie was diagnosed with bipolar disorder, medication evened things out, and Carrie and Max settled into an apparently happy and successful life. And then that inexplicable turn. Carrie had just started that high-tech job of hers in Omaha.
3: She really liked that job.
1: What was she doing?
3: She was computer programming.
0: And then, November 2012, she took on that big project. Max was a teenager then. He understood about her long hours and how she'd decided to stay in the city for a few days. Didn't ask about the man she'd be staying with.
6: I didn't know Dave at the time. I just had heard of a Dave.
1: Uh-huh.
6: That was about it.
1: She didn't talk about him?
6: No. And usually things like that she didn't really talk to me about.
0: Dave. That's all her family knew.
3: She was in a very good place. I mean, she had been for a long time. And, I didn't think too much about it.
0: And so that weekend, Nancy picked up Max, and later, Carrie drove off to Omaha to spend the week with Dave.
3: She didn't text me or anything that Monday. And then I started getting text messages saying that she had quit her job, she was going to Kansas to live, and...
1: What was it like to get that?
3: It was totally off the wall.
0: That was about the same time Dave was getting those angry texts, though Nancy had no idea about that. Anyway, Carrie's news came as a big surprise to Nancy, though to Max, maybe not so much.
6: Because she had something down in Kansas that she was going to be going and interviewing for after those few days at work.
0: His mom had mentioned a possible job change. She even discussed with him staying with Grandma to finish high school. And then, early that weird week...
6: I got a text saying, hey, I got a second interview.
0: But she'd be back from Kansas on the weekend, she texted, for a family wedding, at which Max was an usher. But as the bride walked down the aisle, no sign of Carrie.
6: I was just like, okay, she's just running late. She'll be at the reception. She'll be there for the party and everything. But at the party, I remember probably every 5-10 minutes I was glancing back at the door, just hoping.
2: Where is she?
6: Yeah, just wondering where she was. I just kept saying, oh, she'll be here any minute. Be here any minute. Midnight got around and she wasn't there. I didn't know what to think at that point.
5: Coming up, unsettling doubts about Carrie's story. Was she moving or was she missing?
3: I could just feel it in my bones. Something wasn't right here.
6: I wasn't sure what was going on.
3: It scared me tremendously. And I thought, I've got to do something.
5: When Dateline continues...

0: long as he could remember, Max Farver believed he knew his mom, Carrie, as well as anybody possibly could.
1: We were definitely really close. I was her second opinion on most things.
0: So when Carrie was a no-show at the wedding, Max knew something was way off.
1: I wasn't sure what was going on, but I just knew something was wrong.
2: I could just feel it in my bones that was something wasn't right here.
0: Nancy didn't tell her grandson about the truly disturbing text she'd received from Carrie. This one didn't say anything about a new job. Instead, Carrie texted she broke up with her boyfriend and was thinking about checking into a mental hospital.
3: That scared you?
2: Yes, it scared me tremendously.
0: By boyfriend, did she mean this mysterious Dave?
3: Do you know how to reach this
2: guy?
3: No, I didn't. Or even what his last name was? Mm-mm.
2: I didn't know how to start looking for.
3: So what is that like?
2: It's hell. It's just frustration and just helplessness.
0: So, before dropping off Max at the wedding, she called the county sheriff's office to file a missing persons report.
2: They took down all the information, of course, and they didn't really offer too much.
3: Well, I guess they thought, well, she's a grown woman. She can leave if she wants to leave.
2: Right.
0: Nancy told the deputies about Carrie's struggles with bipolar disorder. And here's what they told her, said Nancy.
2: Well, she's probably off her medicine and, you know, these things happen. And so that happens a lot.
0: Nancy tried calling, but Carrie just wouldn't pick up. She did respond to texts, but sent mixed messages.
2: I'm moving down with this Dave. I had no idea who this Dave was.
0: It was confusing. Did she have some sort of mental breakdown? Carrie quit her job in Omaha, sent her company a text to let them know, and texted her mom that she was taking that job in Kansas and moving away, and had sold her furniture. She attached a photo of a check from the buyer. Carrie wanted Nancy to let the buyer pick it up out in Macedonia and take it away.
2: And I said, absolutely not. I said, either you call me, you come to see me. I'm not doing anything until I hear you. And that's when the nasty text started
3: coming.
2: What
3: did she say then?
2: That I was a bad mother. And she said, I'm going to take Max. We're going to leave.
0: Carrie texted Max, too, and let him know.
1: You're coming with me. You have no choice. I'm the adult here. And what I say goes.
3: I'm just trying to imagine what it was like to be you in the middle of that situation.
1: It was a bit scary because we all thought that someone might come at school to try to get me. Because the school would legally have to let me go with them.
3: Yeah.
1: Like if my mom showed up.
0: Max was scared, had no idea what was going on with his mom. And he wanted to stay with his grandparents.
2: I've heard all of these horror stories about people having these personality changes and going off the deep end. And I thought, I've got to do something about Max. I've got to keep him safe.
0: Nancy applied for temporary guardianship of Max.
3: That must be so weird.
2: Oh.
3: Fraught.
2: Yes.

0: witness, the lawyer said, now this is just temporary. Now if she comes back, you know, you can always undo this. I said, okay.
1: Meanwhile, surely the sheriff could find her daughter, get some help. She showed them Carrie's texts about the furniture. The phone company said they were coming from a location in Omaha. Officers went there. No Carrie. Sergeant Jim Doty and Corporal Ryan Avis of the Pottawatomie County Sheriff's Office, who joined the investigation much later, said the next step was to find the woman who'd paid for the furniture. Her name was Shanna Gallier.
2: They called her, left a voicemail, which she returned that call the next day.
1: Shanna went by her middle name, Liz, and it turned out that was the same Liz Dave Krupa once dated. She lived in Omaha with her two kids. Liz told the cops that somebody stole her checkbook, and she suspected that somebody was the woman she ran into at Dave's place. Liz gave the detectives his contact information.
3: She's with him, and then suddenly she goes off the rails and starts doing weird stuff like this. Mm-hmm. So he must know something, right?
4: Yeah. Definitely a person you want to talk to.
1: And by then, the story Dave could tell the police? Scary. Coming up.
5: He was drilling me with them policeman eyes.
6: Police have some questions for Dave.
3: She was at your house.
5: Yes.
3: You were the last one to see her.
5: It was as if I'd already done something and he already knew it.
6: When Dateline... Con-

0: emailing and saying awful things and making his life miserable. He tried calling her, but she didn't answer. And then, a little more than a week later, the cops showed up at his auto repair shop.
1: How did you find out they were coming? They just showed up?
2: Oh, yeah, there was no warning.
0: The detectives took him outside for a talk.
2: And he tells me, hey, do you know Carrie? My first thought is, oh, that crazy one. Yeah, what? You know?
1: Yeah.
2: When did you see her last? Oh, the morning of.
1: Yeah, uh-huh.
2: And, okay, so where is she now? No idea.
0: The detective didn't seem to buy that.
2: He was drilling me with them policeman eyes. Them ones that are like, you know,
1: yeah.
2: You feel like you're in the principal's office.
1: And where were you at 6:30 on that morning? And
2: yeah. Yeah, no, I totally had the feeling.
1: I mean, she was at your house.
2: Yes.
1: You were the last one to see her.
2: And that was how he approached me, was as if I'd already done something and he already knew it and it's time to deal with it, you know? And I was like, whoa, whoa, whoa, whoa, whoa, slow down.
0: Dave tried to explain, he said.
2: Hey, man, I don't know where she's at, but I've got nothing to do with it. It's, you know, I'm backpedaling as fast as I can.
1: Huh.
2: I don't know where she's at, and I don't want to know where she's at that point. I just want her to go away.
0: Because, Dave told the detectives, Carrie would not stop messaging him. He showed them his phone and was adamant he had not seen her since the morning he left her at his place.
1: Do you think they believed you when you said you didn't know where she was?
2: I'm 100% they believe me.
0: And then, the strangest thing, Carrie started texting the detective, too. I would really appreciate if you leave Dave Krupa out of it. The detective texted Carrie back.
3: We can't stop looking into it. We need to locate you. And the missing person entry won't be taken out until someone talks to you in person to where we know you are okay.
1: Did she respond to that?
3: She said it was pointless.
1: She didn't want to be found.
3: Exactly.
0: But the detective got another text. This one seemed ominous. I want one person to go away for destroying everything for me. Who might that person be? The detective had a pretty good idea. Dave showed them texts in which Carrie blamed Liz for their breakup, even though, as he explained, he and Liz weren't even together when he met Carrie. Made sense then. Carrie must have stolen Liz's checkbook, all right. Maybe even forged that check for $5,000. The detectives called Liz right away and told her she should file a report with the Omaha PD. It was their jurisdiction. But before she got the chance, Liz went to her garage, and there, scrawled on the wall, she found the words, "Whore from Dave." Had to have been Carrie. All of it was so strange, thought the detectives.
4: Very out of the ordinary.
1: Yeah, like maybe she'd had a breakdown or something, a psychotic episode.
3: That would be the only answer.
0: To the police in Omaha, Carrie was now a suspected stalker. But back home, in Pottawatomie County, Iowa, she was still a missing person with a very worried family. Carrie's mother heard about the threatening texts, the harassment, the police reports filed against her daughter. To her, it didn't seem like Carrie at all. And it made her wonder, how serious were the police about finding her daughter?
5: I got a little callous towards the authorities, thinking that I didn't think they were doing quite as what they should have been doing. But
1: did you get the feeling you just wanted to get in there and storm the barricades and make something happen?
5: Yeah. But again, I didn't know how much I could do, and I didn't know where to start.
0: Carrie had been gone for almost 2 weeks. Thanksgiving, a day away. Nancy sent Carrie a message on Facebook. I've got a roast in the crock pot and we'll eat about 6. We're going to Dad's for Thanksgiving and eating about noon or 1. We love you, Carrie. Carrie didn't respond and didn't show up for Thanksgiving dinner. Less than a month later, Nancy's ex-husband, Carrie's father, died of cancer. Carrie didn't come to the funeral. Instead, she sent a message on Facebook. I'm sorry I missed the funeral. And just a few days before that, she posted on Facebook, David Krupa proposed to me. I said yes. What in heaven's name was going on? Nancy called the detectives, who called Dave, who swore no way he was engaged to Carrie. He said he hadn't even seen her, but still heard from her constantly, a hail of texts and emails that was only getting thicker.
2: I would get 50, 60 a day.
1: A day?
2: Oh, yeah. Yeah, all day long. It, at one point, rendered my phone completely useless. It would just be dinging so much I couldn't answer a phone or send a text.
1: Make you want to change your phone number, wouldn't it?
2: I did that a couple of times.
1: You did, and they still kept coming.
2: They did.
0: Occasionally, Carrie's text seemed almost normal. I know I ruined it. I tell myself, don't be crazy. This guy was nice to you, but something takes over. But mostly, the emails and messages were angry rants about perceived romantic rivals, Liz Gallier in particular. She's a whore. You shouldn't be with someone like that. I hope we can see each other soon. And then, with a shudder, Dave realized Carrie did see him. She seemed to be watching his every move.
2: It was very common for me to get messages, emails or whatever that say, oh, I see you through your window, you're doing this. And I'd go, I am doing this. Okay, great. And I'd haul ass outside, go looking for somebody, because somebody knows what I'm doing.
0: Even more disturbing, Carrie messaged Dave that she'd taken his extra apartment key and had been coming and going when he wasn't there. Liz got unsettling emails, too. I'm out in your garage, so what should I do to your car? I see my handiwork is still on the wall. Attached to the email, a photo to prove Carrie was there. Eventually, the messages got threatening. Carrie wrote Dave a note claiming she'd kidnapped Liz. You will do exactly as I say, and then I will let her go. Do it or say goodbye to her. Attached was this photo. A woman bound. Couldn't see her face, but was that Liz?
2: I told her, BS, that's crock of crap, I don't believe you, go away, leave me alone.
0: Through it all, Carrie remained invisible. Even after she texted Dave, she was moving into an apartment building nearby. Yes, a couple of buildings away. Why, does that bother you? I'm only doing month to month till I find something else. Dave told the cops, of course. They went looking for Carrie.
2: And the building number was correct, but the apartment number did not exist.
0: Carrie was still nowhere to be found. But near the complex, Dave did find something that belonged to Carrie.
4: Coming up, a crucial discovery almost buried in the snow, and the danger escalates.
2: It was like, what in the hell?
4: Into something deadly.
6: It's like you're on edge as to what's going to happen next.

0: big snow in Omaha that winter of 2012-13. The winter Carrie Farver's texts were driving Dave Krupa crazy. Blizzards were nothing compared to them. And worse, said Dave, the skin-crawling feeling that she was stalking him, spying on him. But always like a ghost, when he looked, she was gone. Then one day, about 2 months after it started, Dave was driving home from his shop.
1: And I'm coming through the parking lot, and I noticed the truck there because it still had all the snow on it. And when I got up close, I'm like, oh, it's an Explorer. Oh, it's the right color. So I called the sheriff and said, I'm pretty sure I found her truck.
0: He was right. It was Carrie's SUV, still half buried in the snow.
2: They impounded it. We had a crime scene tech process it, and it was really clean.
3: They did a thorough investigation.
2: Yeah, right? they dusted it for prints, and they found a fingerprint inside and recovered that.
0: The fingerprint was found on a mint container in the cup holder of the SUV. They ran the print through the national database. No hits. But if Carrie wasn't using her SUV, at least certainly not daily, her presence was as unavoidable as ever. What with the texts and emails, graffiti, threatening photos sent to both Dave Krupa and Liz Gallier. County detectives made sure to do a phone dump from both of their devices to preserve the evidence and perhaps figure out where Carrie was. There was even a link to a fake obituary for Liz. Go see what I made for the whore. I will kill her. And they already made her obituary, so it's done. Then, minutes later, I'm trying to hire someone to get rid of that whore Liz for us. You told me before you wanted her gone. Do we want to pay just for the whore or her two kids, too? I hope to see you soon. Your beautiful Carrie.
4: Trying to enlist you in her scheme
1: to
4: kill Liz.
1: Yeah,
4: and
1: totally.
4: Her kids.
1: Yeah. Yeah, that was a very interesting read the first time I read that. Was like, oh my, what in the hell?
0: Carrie didn't seem to realize that her ongoing harassment was actually pushing Dave and Liz back together.
3: You compared notes on the harassment you
1: were getting? Oh, we'd spend hours talking about it, showing each other texts and emails we got, and yeah, it was...
3: Kind of comforting each other.
1: Because
3: that's who else would understand, right?
1: Exactly. Nobody else did understand.
0: And now Dave and Liz were regulars of the Omaha PD, filing one complaint after another against Carrie. Like the time they reported that Carrie had broken Dave's apartment window. And that's when Detective Chris LeGros stepped in to investigate.
5: He says, yeah, it's her. She's done this to me before. Identifies a photo of her. Shows me, you know, some text messages that she had made a text referencing the fact that she broke out his window.
0: LeGros could see the attacks were escalating from angry texts to theft and then vandalism and threats of physical harm. He obtained an arrest warrant for Carrie Farver. Not that he had much hope of finding her. He knew Carrie was a computer expert, probably using software to disguise the phones and computers her messages came from.
5: I thought, well, maybe this must be some kind of avenue she's utilizing because just nothing's there. We can't find her.
0: Weeks passed, and each time Dave and Liz were hit with an even more outrageous barrage, LeGros would look again and again not find Carrie. And yet, it all seemed to be leading somewhere bad.
3: Were Dave and Liz afraid?
5: Oh, yeah. It's not so much you're terrified of the individual. It's like you're on edge as to what's going to happen next.
0: And sure enough, what happened next was terrifying. Early Saturday morning, August 17th, Liz called Dave frantic.
1: My house burned down. Oh my God, it's that crazy person, Carrie, stalking me again.
3: Wow.
0: Liz had been in the middle of moving out. She and her kids were already sleeping at their new place, but she went back to the old place that Saturday morning to pick up more of their things. And instead, she had to call the Omaha Fire Department. They responded right away, and later, so did Detective LeGros.
5: The inside of the house was pretty charred and burned, and the
3: serious
5: smoke
3: fire.
5: Damage.
3: Big damage.
5: Sufficient, yes. Really could have ended up burning down the house, but just didn't quite get to that point.
0: But it was deadly enough. Liz had two dogs, one cat, and a pet snake. All were still in the house. All of them were found dead. Neighbors across the street said they saw a woman in a car parked outside Liz's house a few weeks before the fire. Detective LeGros showed them a photo of Carrie. The neighbors said they couldn't be sure, but she had the same general appearance. But an email to Dave made no secret of who did it. "I am not lying. I set that nasty whore's house on fire. I hope the whore and her kids die in it." And later, Carrie to Liz. "Hope you and your kids burn to death."
5: Once you get into situations like arson or threats to an individual's life or to those around them, their children, the ex-boyfriend, certainly you're going to take that much more serious.
0: Suddenly, the case against Carrie looked very serious indeed. But still, like smoke from the fire, she vanished.
5: What I did was try and find some way of seeing if somebody saw her. And again, came up with nothing. Over and over again, nothing.
0: By this time, said Dave, he was afraid she'd try to attack his kids, too.
3: What did she say when she threatened your kids, for example?
1: Well, something along the lines of slit your children's throats.
3: Wow.
1: Yeah, that's pretty hard to read.
0: It took a toll, said Dave.
1: For a while there, I was drinking heavily, which is not me. There's never been a time in my life where I was a real drinker, and I was drinking till the bar closed and going to work at 6 o'clock in the morning.
3: Wow. And you bought a gun?
1: Sure. Yeah. Yeah.
3: Why?
1: For my safety, my children's safety, for just protection in general, because I didn't know.
0: So Dave and Liz kept watch in the city, wary, fearful. While out in Macedonia, Carrie's family was coping with a whole different set of emotions. Emptiness, grief, and a terrible, gnawing uncertainty. Nancy had sent several pleading messages. "Come home. Carrie, you're my daughter, and I'll always love you no matter what. We just need to see you, hear your voice, know where you are. I love you so much. You're my little girl. Come home."
3: For a parent, for a mother, I don't know, how do you characterize this episode in your life? How do you talk about those feelings and make sense of them?
6: There was no making sense of it. Total loss.
0: What happened to Carrie Farmer? And why?
7: Coming up, news like a lightning bolt for a family in anguish. Someone claimed to have seen Carrie.
6: My heart was just racing like crazy.
7: Could it be after all this time?
3: Did you rehearse what you'd say when you saw her?
6: Oh, where have you been?

0: Where was Terry Farver? Everyone wanted to know, especially her family.
1: What was it like at Christmas time without her?
2: That was hard. That was hard.
0: Christmas was once magic for Max here in Macedonia, a celebration of his amazing bond with his mother, of little things, like their family's gift-opening traditions.
2: At our house, instead of everyone just kind of going at once, we go by age and do rounds at Christmas. And just going from me to Grandma just seemed wrong.
1: Well, it was wrong. And you kind of had to bottle it up, didn't you?
3: Kind of. He didn't show his emotion too much to me because he knew that I was...
1: You were worried.
3: I was really worried. But I found out from his girlfriend's mother that he would go over to her house after school and stuff, to his girlfriend's house. And her mother told me that he did a lot of crying at their house. And that bothered me, of course.
0: There had been a sudden bit of hope after that first Christmas without Carrie in April 2013. The phone rang. On the line was a man,
3: saying that Carrie was at this a homeless shelter in Omaha, and that we were to go pick her up.
1: What was happening in here when you were...
3: Oh, just flutters. I mean, my heart was just racing like crazy.
0: The shelter was about an hour away. Nancy, who had neither seen her daughter nor heard her voice for months, was too wrought up to drive, so she asked her brother to take her.
3: Oh, I was so tense, and it was just, you know, trying to catch your breath and just...
1: Did you rehearse what you'd say when she saw her?
3: Oh, where have you been? Yeah, and I don't care where you've been, to your home.
0: An investigator met Nancy at the shelter. He had a photo of Carrie with him.
3: The investigator went into the shelter and showed the picture and wanted to know if there had been anybody there like her. And they said, she hasn't been here.
1: What's that like?
3: Well, then, then your hopes are dashed again. You just think, where can she be?
1: Yeah, there's a feeling that comes with realizing you're on a wild goose chase.
3: Yes. I went home and I thought, I can't live with this anymore. This is just too much.
0: Again, Nancy messaged Carrie. Carrie, we were at Sienna House. Where are you? No response. But then a Facebook post weeks later. I am a grown woman, and if I feel like leaving home, I have the right. I asked my son, Max, to come with me, but you didn't want to. So when I'm ready to come back home, I will. I love you all very much, but I need time still to sort things out. Then there were posts like this one. Liz is the hoe that took my boyfriend away from me. Now I've met a really nice guy. Nancy had to wonder. Maybe it was self-delusion. But these messages just didn't sound like Carrie.
3: Because my daughter was so meticulous about grammar and spelling and the way it sounded.
1: And this stuff was like what?
3: Oh, it was just garbage. It was just...
1: sort of chaotic.
3: Yes, it was chaotic. And it just, the language that was used and everything else, Carrie wouldn't have used any kind of language.
1: Unless she had become a different sort of person.
3: Right, yeah. So in that too, I'm thinking, is this the case?
0: Had her daughter had a total breakdown? Or what if Carrie's disappearance was not what it seemed to be?
4: Coming up, Max reaches out to his mother with a test.
1: Things only she would know.
2: Yeah, things only she would know.
4: And Dave buys another gun that soon goes missing. Could Carrie be behind it?
5: She's still active and sending text messages, sending pictures.
4: Or maybe it wasn't Carrie at all. Soon, police would be investigating a whole new suspect. When Dateline...

0: Carrie Farver's family was desperate for answers. No one had seen or spoken to her in months. Yes, there were texts and Facebook messages, but somehow they just didn't sound like Carrie. At least not to her mother, who was beginning to suspect her daughter may have been the victim of some kind of crime. What if Carrie was kidnapped? What if someone stole her identity? She asked the police about that.
1: What did they say?
2: And they said, yeah, we'll check it out, you know, that kind of thing.
0: Nothing came of it. But after Carrie's father died, Nancy's ex-husband, she had this weird dream.
2: He came to me very vividly in the dream and said, he said, don't worry, Nancy, she's with me. And that sounds silly, but that's when I knew. But, because I knew she wouldn't just vanish.
0: But of course, Nancy didn't know for sure.
2: And every time something would pop up online or we'd get a text or something, there was this hope that maybe she's still out there.
0: Max was looking for answers his own way. About a month after Nancy went to the shelter in Omaha, Max sent his mom a message on Facebook. Hi. That was it. And then the next day, Carrie responded. Hey, little man. How are you? Max messaged back. I have three questions.
1: Things only she would know.
3: Yeah, things only she would know.
0: Max asked, one, what is my middle name? Two, what was our first boxer's name, the dog? Three, who was my best friend as a little kid?
1: And what was the response?
3: Nothing. I never got a response to that one.
0: Which meant what? Was that his not-in-her-right-mind mom, or could his grandma be right that someone had kidnapped Carrie? No way of knowing, really. And the messages kept coming, like this one for Carrie's mom. I'm not hurt, Mom. I miss everyone, too. I just had a breakdown, and I think I'm getting over it. I should have come to my senses sooner and realized the guy wasn't worth it. And then the following year, for Mother's Day. Happy Mother's Day, Mom. How has Max been? Nancy, frustrated, replied, call me and I'll gladly tell you about him. This is not talking. I need to hear your voice. Carrie never called. For Nancy and Max, the anguish of missing Carrie never stopped. And meanwhile, all Dave Krupa wanted was to escape her. In February 2015, Dave moved from Omaha to Council Bluffs, Iowa, across the river. His kids lived there with Amy Flora, and he wanted to spend more time with them. And he hoped Carrie wouldn't find him there. He bought another gun just in case. And after about 3 years of relentless harassment, things finally seemed to be quieting down for Liz and Dave. There weren't as many messages from Carrie. She seemed to be fading away. And as that happened, Liz and Dave saw each other less and less, too. There was just one rather scary thing. That gun Dave bought for protection, the one he'd kept hidden high in a closet, disappeared.
4: And you're the only guy in that apartment.
5: Right, I'm the only one living there. Now my mind's racing. There's no forced entry. The doors are all shut and locked. The windows are shut.
4: What did you think?
5: I didn't know what the hell to think.
0: Meanwhile, in Pottawatta County, Iowa, where Carrie Farver lived before she became a mysterious and dangerous digital persona, her disappearance was more office chatter than active case. And that's when Detective Sergeant Jim Doty and Corporal Ryan Avis got hooked on it.
6: We'd heard some stuff, water cooler talk, I guess, about the case. And it was something
4: about this strange, crazy woman.
6: Yeah, it piqued her interest. And so we requested to take a look at it.
0: That was April 2015, more than 2 years after Carrie's reign of terror began. The file was huge by then, the bizarre digital house of mirrors. And so Doty and Avis decided to sort things out, beginning with a very simple question police had never really considered before, though her family certainly had. Was Carrie Farver really the vengeful woman she seemed to be? Or did she even exist?
6: thought the smart idea was not to have tunnel vision on any direction. So Ryan worked it as if Carrie's still alive, and he was going to work it until he came to a dead end. I was going to work it like she was not alive, because there's things that would lead us to maybe both conclusions. You know, she's still active and sending text messages, sending pictures.
4: She certainly seemed alive.
6: So maybe she's alive, but she's also missed so many significant events and hadn't physically been seen by anybody.
7: And we started from scratch. Started reading.
4: Reviewing all the old material.
6: Mm-hmm. Reading all the reports, looking through those phone downloads, listening to any interviews that had been recorded, just diving in.
0: Of course, they spoke to Dave Krupa. No doubt in his mind, Carrie was alive and crazy.
6: He was transparent. He gave us access to his whole email account.
7: 11,000 emails that he had saved over the years. Could be more.
4: Wow.
0: But that wasn't all they had. Right there in the file was a wholesale dump of material from Liz Gallier's cell phone. So they were learning a lot about both Dave and Liz. They'd been immersed in all that for months, but hadn't interviewed Liz yet when, in the office one day, pure coincidence.
7: I was in the hallway talking with a county attorney, and another investigator was walking down the hall with Liz to his office.
4: Wow.
7: And it, to me, it was like I saw a famous person because I knew everything about her, and she was there to file a harassment report.
0: But this was odd. Her complaint wasn't against Carrie. It was someone else.
7: Amy Flora? That's the mother of Dave's children.
0: Wait, Amy? Not Carrie? First Detective Avis did a kind of psychic double take. And then he asked if he could be the one to interview Liz.
8: Who's your ex-boyfriend?
9: Dave Krupa.
8: Dave Krupa?
9: R-O-U-P-A.
8: That's your ex. And he has kids with Amy Flora.
0: Liz told Detective Avis that her on-again, off-again relationship with Dave was off again. But ever since their most recent split, Dave's ex, Amy, had been stalking her on Facebook. And she was very worried because...
9: It's not even 2 days after he broke up, his apartment was broken into and his gun was stolen. So I told the police officer I was kind of worried that since she had the key to his apartment.
0: And that, said Liz, is when she suddenly realized that she and Dave had been played for fools. For 3 years, she'd believed Carrie was the woman behind all the threatening messages, the harassing graffiti, the deadly fire that killed her pets. But suddenly it was like a light went on, said Liz. It wasn't Carrie at all. That scary, awful online villainess, the woman responsible for all the trouble, had to be Amy Flora, Dave's ex, the mother of his children. Diabolical. But think about it, said Liz. Amy was the one who so desperately wanted Dave. She had the motive. But Carrie? Not really.
9: Like I said, they only dated for 2 weeks, and I don't understand why a person would still be stalking him almost 3 years later.
8: Carrie and Dave dated for 2 weeks?
9: Mm-hmm.
8: And she...
9: supposedly is the one stalking for three years.
8: Wow.
9: I would find it more reasonable to believe that his kid's mom is being Dave.
0: Head spinning. Detective Avis made some notes, told Liz he'd do what he could to help her out. And no surprise, the very next evening, December 5th, Liz felt like she needed some time alone to think. She drove out to Big Lake Park, took a walk along the trail there, sat down on a bench, quiet, alone, in the gathering cold and dark. And that's when it happened. The deafening bark of a gun and the pain tearing through her thigh.
10: I've been shot in the leg.
4: Coming up, somebody in the park, what, armed and dangerous?
11: Yes.
12: A shooter on the loose. And the prime suspect?
13: All I heard was, open up, please. They had two officers with guns drawn.
4: Pointing at you?
13: Yes.
12: When Dateline...

0: Is the assailant still nearby?
1: I don't think so. They took off running.
0: Do you know if it was male or female?
1: A female.
2: It was dark when the Council Bluffs PD roared out to Big Lake Park and found a wounded and bleeding Liz Gallier, packed her off to the hospital. Well, the chopper trained down a searchlight and ground-based cops scoured the paths and bushes.
3: So somebody in the park, on foot, and what, armed and dangerous?
4: Yes.
2: While other cops searched for the shooter, Detective Matthew Kuhlman checked on Liz at the hospital.
4: You could tell that she was in pain.
3: Yeah, imagine.
4: Obvious wound to her leg.
2: But Liz was lucky. The bullet went clean through her leg, missed bones and arteries. It could have been much worse. She told the detective what happened.
4: She says she came out here to clear mind, and she walked out to a bench and sat down. And then a female, who she believed to be Amy Flora, came up behind her, stuck a gun to her back, told her to get on the ground, and then shot her in the leg, and then ran off.
2: A few minutes later, a city police task force surrounded Amy's apartment.
5: And I kind of seen somebody leaning against my building, and I said, "Who's there?" And all I heard was, "Open up, police." So I opened the door, and they had two officers with guns drawn.
6: Pointing at you?
5: Yes. Yeah.
6: What did they say to you?
5: They had said that I was accused of shooting Liz.
2: They searched her home and later sat her down in an interview room and hooked her up to a polygraph machine. Asked her questions like this one, among others.
3: Did you go to Big Lakes Park that day?
5: No.
2: Amy also denied that she shot Liz again and again. But she failed the polygraph. Still, something didn't add up. When that local detective arrived at Amy's place right after the shooting, he felt the hood of her car, ice cold, hadn't been driven for a while. And the neighbor said Amy was home all afternoon. So, was Amy so nervous she blew the polygraph? Or was something else going on? Detective Avis went to see Liz at the hospital, his recorder rolling.
7: I feel like it's just written on the wall what it is. It's Amy shot you with Dave's gun, isn't it?
8: Pretty much, that's what I'm thinking. Dave still doesn't think so.
3: Seemed like the friendly cop.
7: Or the dumb one. I'll be whatever she wanted as long as she kept telling us information.
2: Wait, what? Avis was playing dumb, he said, to pump Liz for information because he and his partner had a strong suspicion about who really shot her. A truly shocking idea, something beyond devious.
7: She shot herself is what I thought.
2: Liz shot herself? That sounded crazy. Or maybe a certain kind of crazy. Remember, to help catch Carrie Farver, Liz had given the police her cell phone. And here's what Detectives Doty and Avis found on that phone. A photo of Carrie Farver's SUV, which didn't make any sense at all, because
9: we looked at the date that was taken. It was taken on Christmas Eve of 2012.
3: Wasn't that when her car was actually missing?
9: Yeah, hadn't been recovered till January of 2013.
7: Mm-hmm.
9: So we thought that's weird that the police couldn't find it, Dave didn't know where it was, but somehow Liz was able to take a picture of it.
2: But that wasn't all. Remember that threatening photo Carrie emailed to Dave of a woman bound and duct-taped? That photo was linked back to Liz. Which made them wonder, was it possible those wild and scary electronic messages all sent in Carrie's name were really sent by Liz? Tricky even for a computer whiz to nail that bit of jello to the wall.
9: It's beyond our expertise, and that's what...
3: Well, I was going to say, how well do you know computers and social media and all of that nonsense?
7: We know how to pick up a phone and call Tony Cava and tell him that he's got a lot of information to look at.
2: Tony Cava? Who's he?
10: Your cave!
4: By day, I do IT work, and I've done that for about 15 years, and then by night, I fight crime, so...
10: You sound like a superhero.
2: Anthony Cava's day job was IT supervisor for Pottawatomie County. But at night, for a dollar a year, he's a reserve sheriff's deputy.
10: I mean, how much stuff did you have to go through?
4: It was
11: There's terabytes worth of information, maybe about 36 email accounts, a dozen Facebook accounts, and a number of different apps.
2: And in his tiny office, Kava sat hour after hour, late into the night, deciphering enormous amounts of digital data.
11: It might take her 5 minutes to create a fake email account. It might take me, 15 hours to prove that it's actually her.
2: Among those many accounts was a YouTube account with this video.
12: The title of the video is Husband's Cheating Place, and that video showed the apartment of Dave Krupa.
2: But the IP address where that video was uploaded was where Liz lived.
12: So again, it was another arrow pointing at Liz.
2: Painstakingly, arrow by arrow, Anthony Kava compiled the evidence. His conclusion? Every one of those threatening emails and texts and Facebook posts and YouTube videos linked right back to Liz Gallier. Meanwhile, Detectives Doty and Avis busied themselves with good old-fashioned earthbound evidence. Remember that one unidentified fingerprint found in a mint container in Carrie's otherwise spotless SUV?
9: And we asked our crime scene tech, hey, can you compare that fingerprint to the known prints of Liz? See what you come up with.
2: It was a match.
9: This lady who should have had very little interaction with Carrie should had no reason to ever be in her vehicle.
7: Only met her in passing one time, but now her fingerprint is in her car.
2: Liz in Carrie's SUV, Liz impersonating Carrie online. There was no logical explanation for it unless...
9: We think Liz may have been involved with making Carrie disappear.
2: A case about to dive right through the looking glass. And on the other side, hard to believe. Coming up.
9: Why else would you disguise yourself as Carrie if you weren't responsible for it?
13: What had really happened to Carrie? Police hatch a bold new plan to finally get to the bottom of it all.
14: Well, I'm Investigator Doty. I work for the Sheriff's Office.

0: By the time these two county detectives started looking into the strange case of Carrie Farver and all those jealousy-fueled texts and emails and threats and arson, Carrie's son Max was getting ready for high school graduation. He hadn't seen his mom in 3 years. But, always the optimist, he decided to try one more time to reach her on Facebook.
1: At that point, it was just a last-ditch effort, just hoping something would happen.
0: If this is really you, please come back. I want you to be at my graduation.
2: When she didn't respond, how did that feel?
1: And I wasn't really surprised, because, like I said, I knew it wasn't her.
0: Max and Nancy had suspected for months that all those digital rants were not actually from Carrie. And they didn't know it yet, but Detectives Jim Doty and Ryan Avis agreed with them. The detectives already had proof. Liz was impersonating Carrie online. But they also suspected something much darker. Remember, another part of their investigation involved this basic question. Was Carrie Farver alive or dead?
3: Her father died.
4: Yeah.
3: And she didn't go to the funeral. He missed her son's birthday. All these things. I mean, it didn't take Ryan very long at all to come to a dead end where he couldn't find anything to show that she was alive.
0: Suddenly, Carrie Farver looked not like a villain, but like the real victim. And the woman who claimed she was the victim, Liz Gallier, looked like the prime suspect in Carrie's disappearance.
3: Because why else would you disguise yourself as Carrie if you weren't responsible for it? Why would you be in Carrie's vehicle if you weren't responsible for it?
4: All of that is so counterintuitive and so bizarre that, you know, you wouldn't be expected to believe such a thing.
3: No.
0: It was stunning, really. Liz apparently impersonating Carrie

0: But now they had a bigger question and a much bigger problem.
1: I guess part of the worry was even if we could prove that it's Liz sending all this stuff out as Carrie, well, that doesn't prove murder.
0: Murder? Yes. Sergeant Doty and Corporal Avis believed that Liz killed Carrie out of jealousy, impersonated Carrie in order to win Dave back, then tried to frame his ex-partner Amy for everything, even going so far as to set her own house on fire, kill the family pets, and shoot herself in the leg. Pretty wild stuff. But could they prove it?
1: We did need something more, so we still weren't quite sure how to get to that point.
0: And then, Liz herself, by accusing Amy of shooting her, gave them their big idea.
2: And that's when we introduced Jim to Liz.
3: Well, Investigator Doty, I work here for the sheriff's office.
0: Okay. A little over a week after the shooting in the park, Liz arrived at the sheriff's station, wearing her work uniform.
3: I told you I was looking into a missing persons case briefly on the phone.
0: He told her there was a break in the case.
3: There have been some remains that have been located.
0: Okay. It was a ruse, okay. Of course.
3: We're waiting on the lab results to make a positive ID, but the initial indication is that these remains are Carrie.
4: Okay.
0: Meanwhile, said Detective Doty, he was hoping Liz could help establish a timeline, like, when was the last time Liz saw Carrie? Well, that was easy, said Liz. One brief encounter when Liz went unannounced to Dave's apartment back in 2012.
4: I didn't know he was dating anybody else at the time.
3: Mm-hmm.
4: So she came out and I was going in.
3: Mm-hmm.
4: And she made a smart comment to me.
3: What'd she say to you?
4: Called me a bitch.
3: Okay.
4: And it wasn't a big deal. I didn't really care at the mm-hmm. time. I just wanted to get my stuff and then I left and went home.
3: Okay. That's the only time you've ever seen her in person?
4: Nope.
0: Okay. She told Detective Doty that it was Dave who blamed Carrie for all those harassing messages over the years, but just as she had told Detective Avis, she now thought perhaps Amy was really the one behind it all.
4: She was with him for 12 years, and she still goes in and out of his life all the time. So.
3: Yeah. So you think she could have been a person that did some of that stuff to you?
4: I'm just saying, as another person who would be possessive of Dave, it mm-hmm. would be her. So, I mean, I wouldn't put it past her. Mm-hmm.
0: Detective Doty pretended to agree.
3: I'm thinking if she was bold enough to go and then shoot you, okay, she could easily be bold enough to have done something to Carrie.
0: Of course, he said, he'd need to prove it.
3: You know, if we had messages from her saying, hey, I did this or I did that, you know, I could easily start building that case.
4: Right.
1: We want to build a case against Amy. We want to get Amy thrown in prison, which we were hoping was music to her ears.
0: And apparently, it was. Liz agreed to help with the investigation, and she limped away.
5: And she became a little deputy for you.
1: Yeah.
0: No telling what Liz might come up with next.
6: Coming up, Liz forwards emails and propels the investigation.
1: When they first started coming in, they were pretty vague.
7: So you guys want me to try and email her back?
3: I'm leaving that in your court. Liz, I mean, if that's something you would feel okay doing, that'd be really helpful for us.
6: And detectives give Dave a dire warning.
2: Since Liz did come and tell you this, I would avoid her like the plague right now.
3: Okay.
6: When Dave...

0: When Carrie Farber never returned to Little Macedonia, Iowa back in 2012, cops and neighbors alike seemed all too willing to believe she simply lost her mind, left her son with her mom, and split.
1: In the small community where she's from, they all kind of believe that too, and Nancy never could stand up and argue.
0: Nancy felt lonely indeed, until one day, Detective Doty knocked on her door.
2: I was a little bit standoffish because...
3: Been down that road before.
2: Right, yeah.
3: Yeah.
2: Finally, he said to me, well, I want you to know that I don't think she left on her own. And I tell you, my attitude just changed.
0: The very thing she'd suspected.
3: They saw what you had seen all along.
2: Right.
3: Yeah.
2: So then the investigation really got going.
0: An investigation as unusual and convoluted as the apparent crime, in which an eager Liz Gallier would try to help prove that her rival, Amy, killed Carrie. Of course, all the while, the detectives knew Amy was innocent, but they let Liz think they believed otherwise.
4: If she made anything real threatening statements or inferred that she ever did anything to Carrie, because that's like gold to me if we had something like that.
0: And what do you know? Within days, Liz began forwarding them emails from Amy, she said, although the misspellings looked awfully familiar. I shot you, Liz, to make sure Dave stayed away from you. I made a couple of those fake emails and numbers you and Dave thought were Carrie to get rid of you, Liz. Didn't work too well.
5: When they first started coming in, they were pretty vague.
0: So Detective Doty spoke to Liz again. They needed more, he told her.
6: So you guys want me to try and email her back?
4: I'm leaving that in your court, Liz. I mean, if that's something you would feel okay doing, that'd be really helpful for us.
0: Liz said she'd try.
6: Carrie's family some closure would be nice, probably.
4: Yeah, that true. Get her family some closure.
0: So Liz said she sent this email to Amy. So if you really shot me, then what kind of gun was it? So did you ever get to meet up with Dave's ex, Carrie? According to Liz, Amy responded, the gun was Dave's that I used. Don't worry, you didn't get it as bad as crazy Carrie. Then she wrote this. So when I met crazy Carrie, she would not stop talking about Dave and him being her husband. She tried to attack me, but I attacked her with a knife. I stabbed her 3 to 4 times in the chest and stomach area. I then took her out and burned her. I stuffed her body in a garbage bag with crap. Sort of to tell a killer would know.
3: To see that it was working, though, must have been enormously exciting.
1: I felt good.
0: A couple of days later, Dave Krupa called Detective Avis to say he just had a disturbing conversation with Liz.
7: She told me that the sheriffs had found remains, like somebody's dead, and that they thought it was this Cherry, and that supposedly they had all this evidence against Amy, you know, that she's complicit or knows something or whatever. I don't know.
0: Dave was understandably shaken up. Avis couldn't tell him much, but he did drop a big hint.
1: I'd be damn near moved in with Amy if I were you. And
7: okay.
1: Since Liz did come and tell you this, I would avoid her like the plague right now.
7: Okay.
0: Dave took his advice, moved in with Amy so they could protect each other and their kids. But that outraged Liz. She called the police to say so.
8: Looks like the only person that benefited was her. So she gets to shoot somebody, and then she gets to kill another person, and then she gets to move in with Dave, and she gets to be free, and you guys aren't arresting her.
0: Detective Doty told her he still needed more evidence, so Liz gave them access to her email account. And over the next month, emails came pouring in. Allegedly from Amy, of course. I got hold of Carrie, and we drive in her car. I reached over and stabbed her in the stomach. When I killed Carrie, you know she begged me to call Dave at work, and then she begged me to talk to her family before she died. I remember when I killed Carrie that she had a yin-yang sign on left thigh, All that read like a detailed confession. But
5: we had to find evidence that would match what she's telling us to confirm that what she's telling us is true.
9: Coming up, the chilling clue that might finally unlock this mystery.
5: Took out the passenger seat, pulled off the fabric of that, and there was a dark red stain right on that seat.
3: That's huge.
5: It was.
9: When Dave...

0: Detectives were convinced Liz Gallier killed Carrie Farver in a convoluted plot to win back her ex-boyfriend, Dave Krupa. She'd handed them emails describing the murder. Details only the killer would know. The sender, she said, was Dave's ex-wife, Amy. Investigators thought otherwise and needed to look at Carrie's car again. But the car had long since been sold to somebody else. But they found it, much used, in a whole other county.
1: Took out the passenger seat, pulled off the fabric of that, and there was a dark red stain right on that seat. Large stain.
0: They tested it. Human blood. And DNA confirmed it was Carrie's blood.
2: That's huge.
1: It was.
3: We high-fived. But we didn't really know what to do next, for sure.
0: But they were sure they had to move fast because it appeared Liz was scouting a new target.
1: We would see her circle Amy's apartment multiple times a day.
0: Because Doty and Avis believed Carrie was murdered in Omaha, they asked the city police for help, and the Omaha PD picked up Liz on an unrelated misdemeanor warrant. But in the interview, their questions were about Carrie. Liz stuck to her story that she was the victim in this tragic tale.
4: What do you think happened to Carrie Farber?
5: I don't know. I don't know if what Amy's saying is true. I don't know.
4: Okay.
5: I'm more scared that something's going to happen to me and that my kids aren't going to have anybody.
0: The Omaha detective added some pressure. Why, he asked, was her fingerprint in Carrie's car?
5: I don't know, but I've never been in her car. I don't even know what car she drives.
0: She denied everything.
4: The finger's pointing right at you.
5: Then I'm done talking, and I'm going to have my attorney, because I didn't do anything.
0: By the end of the night, she bonded out, and the county attorney wanted more time to review the evidence.
2: What was it like you're waiting for that? Was it frustrating?
1: It was.
0: Months went by. Max, who hadn't heard about any of that recent investigation, graduated from high school without his mom.
6: That was surreal. Kind of stake in the heart. But because...
2: Well, God knows if there was any occasion she was going to attend, it certainly would have been your graduation.
6: Yeah.
0: Summer came and went. Another winter set in. And then, December 22nd, 2016, 4 years after Carrie Farber vanished, after reviewing all the evidence, the county attorney finally felt there was enough. Liz Gallier was arrested for murder.
1: The best part of it was being able to go to Nancy and tell her, we've arrested somebody for the murder of your daughter.
2: That was a big day for her.
1: That was what made working this whole case worth it.
2: I feel like driving out there to see them.
3: Couldn't drive fast enough.
0: It was big news for Dave, too.
7: That was the first time I could go outside and take a breath of fresh air and say, I don't have to look over my shoulder today.
0: Liz sat in jail while the prosecutors prepared for a trial they knew would not be easy.
2: Well, yeah, nobody cases are tough, right?
8: Yeah, and circumstantial. It was very circumstantial.
0: But then, as the trial date was bearing down, a teeny tiny memory card yielded an amazing discovery.
2: Which was basically just BS luck you ever got that, right? Last minute?
8: I don't think it's luck. I think it was divine intervention.
9: Coming up, a signature tattoo, the ultimate computer clue.
2: It turns up on a picture of a dead body.
1: Yeah.
2: Holy cow.
9: Would Carrie Farber get justice at last?
6: It was nerve-wracking.

0: we've had our fair share of homicides and bizarre cases, but this certainly, in all my experience, tops the charts for most bizarre.
1: Not just bizarre, challenging. Even Brenda Beadle and James Mastelic, both seasoned prosecutors when the case landed on their desks.
2: Your typical murder case, you know exactly when the murder happened, you know exactly where it happened. When you don't have a body, you don't really have a good date, time, or location.
3: This is a bizarre and twisted case of a fatal attraction.
1: Nevertheless, on May 10th, 2017, they put Liz Gallier on trial for the murder of Carrie Farber.
3: It's about an obsessive woman that would stop at nothing to get what she wanted.
4: Liz waived her right to a jury trial. A judge would hear the evidence. The prosecutors laid it out methodically. Carrie's blood in the car, Liz's fingerprint on the mint container in the car, the emails that read like confessions, the vast trove of digital forensics. They even tracked down a purchase on Carrie's bank card made after she vanished, a Walmart receipt.
5: One of the items was a shower curtain. And that shower curtain looked familiar to us because in one of that phone dump that we did in 2013 of Liz's phone, there's a picture of that shower curtain.
1: And they found the shower curtain itself at Liz's apartment. There was also a photo of Carrie's driver's license with a large knife next to it that was emailed to Dave. He thought it was a threat from Carrie. In fact, it was sent from an email account created by Liz.
0: All these pieces together made a big difference.
1: All of it put together, said the prosecutors, told the story of how Liz Gallier murdered Carrie Farber. They told the judge it happened the morning of November 13, 2012, after Dave Krupa left for work. Carrie was on her laptop.
2: We know by examination of Carrie Farber's known Facebook that she logged into her Facebook at 6:39 a.m. that morning.
1: About 2 minutes later, she logged off. She was supposed to leave for work, but never made it.
2: She was intercepted. Something happened. That something was the defendant.
1: Hard to know exactly what Liz did to Carrie, but...
2: And it didn't take her too long, because at 9:54 a.m., Carrie Farber's cell phone is being used to access Facebook.
1: And at that moment, it appeared Carrie unfriended Dave.
2: The fact that they had the temerity to actually be Facebook friends, this is one of the very first acts the defendant takes to actually eliminate that Facebook friendship.
1: And from then on, in cyberspace, Liz became Carrie.
2: All for the purpose, for the reason of convincing people, her friends, her family, relatives, everyone, that she was still alive.
1: Nancy went to court every day for the trial, heard the details for the very first time.
6: When I heard all of those, what this person was doing in her name, it just made me so angry. Because Carrie, she didn't deserve that at all.
1: So, strong case? The prosecutors hoped so, though nobody cases are tough to prove. But was it luck? Divine intervention? Before the trial began, Detective Avis and tech guru Tony Cava went back to Dave Krupa again and asked if he had anything that might help them. And that's when it hit him. He'd put a tablet into storage, had forgotten all about it. So he fished it out, and Cava examined it.
7: Tony removed the external SD card, the memory.
8: Yeah.
7: And had been deleted and reformatted.
1: Blank, or so it seemed, until Cava took a closer look. Pay dirt.
7: There were, I want to say, thousands of pictures that he was able to locate.
1: Thousands of photos that Liz thought she had deleted.
7: One of the pictures we found, it was a Chinese symbol that we were able to determine meant mother. And there were dark lines in the picture.
1: Dark lines? They looked more closely. Those lines were veins on what looked like someone's foot, someone's deceased foot. Avis called Carrie's mom, Nancy.
7: Nancy was able to email a few pictures, and sure enough, Carrie has that same tattoo on her left foot.
8: Wow.
7: Identical.
1: And remember the yin-yang tattoo mentioned in one of those possibly confessional emails?
8: Lo and behold, it turns up on a picture.
5: Yeah.
8: Of a dead body.
5: Yeah.
8: Holy cow.
1: That was Carrie's two. The tattoo parlor kept a record.
9: My first thought when I saw those photographs was that this defendant had taken a trophy or trophies of the person she had killed.
1: The motive, a very old one, jealousy.
0: It was really all about Dave Krupa. She did it because she wanted this man.
8: Jealousy makes people do strange things, but that's just, why so much? What? Why?
0: I think it snowballed. I think once she did it, she couldn't stop. She had to make Carrie look like she was still alive to keep the heat off of her. And it just went on and on and on for years.
1: Dave Krupa heard it all and finally understood.
10: I mean, it makes sense now at the end, you know, but the Tarantino movie always makes sense at the end. You know, it doesn't make any sense getting there.
11: What can you tell for?
1: And Liz's defense attorney, James Martin Davis, agreed. It was like a movie, a fictional one.
11: I know they've got all this bizarre behavior, and they've got all this circumstantial evidence, but it doesn't show my client on that day in this jurisdiction took a knife and stabbed Carrie Farber to death.
1: Without that, no murder case.
11: You may have camcorders, and you may have smart cards, and you may have phones, but you don't have a body, and you don't have a cause of death from a medical examiner. What we have is their belief, their speculation, their notion that this is what happens. But that can't convict.
1: And then the judge retired to think about it and returned to an anxious courtroom. Max, inside the courtroom, waited for the words.
12: It was nerve-wracking.
1: And then finally, an answer.
13: The court finds and adjudges the defendant guilty.
1: Guilty. A first-degree murder for killing Carrie Farber and second-degree arson for setting fire to her own house and killing her pets. She was sentenced to life in prison. Just a few rows behind Liz, Carrie's mother, Nancy, finally heard the longed-for words from the judge.
6: Saying that Carrie did not vanish off the face of the earth and she just didn't vanish into thin air. It was just a total relief to me. And I just started crying.
1: You can't grieve, really, until you know. And now they did.
6: It'll never go away, but at least we can deal with it now. Have to deal with it.
1: So important, said Nancy, to finally set the record straight about a loving mother and a good woman who never abandoned anyone.
6: And I think it would have been important to Carrie, too. Because she would have wanted people to say, this was not me.
1: Max followed his mother's footsteps, pursuing a career in software engineering.
14: Yeah, she was the one that really got me to understand computers. I'll never type as well as she could. But she's definitely a big influence there.
8: And inspired your love of them.
14: Mm-hmm. She definitely did. But so I have her to thank for what I'm going down now.
8: I think she'd be pretty proud of you.
14: I hope so.
15: That's all for now. I'm Lester Holt. Thanks for joining us.
16: Tonight, the stunning admission from Luigi Mangione, now confessing to killing CEO Brian Thompson as he pleads guilty in federal court. Mangione admitting that he shot Mr. Thompson as the late CEO's own family sat in court listening to those chilling words. And new revelations from the 28-year-old, including how he posed as an investor to get details on where Thompson would be. The victim's family flanked with security outside of court. So what does it all mean for his New York State trial? Breaking right now, the Army announcing it's temporarily grounding all Apache training flights after that deadly crash killing two soldiers. Roadside shooter, a man carrying a semi-automatic rifle, firing on passing cars at random. multiple people tonight injured, including a mother and daughter. New round of rain clobbering the Midwest. Communities underwater. Powerful wind sending this sheet of glass crashing down. First responders carrying this driver to safety. Plus, Hawaii bracing for a possible historic landfall as Tropical Storm Lala intensifies. Fears over landslides and power outages mounting. President Trump speaking for the first time on the lengthy aircraft carrier deployment in the Middle East and growing concerns over the grim conditions on board. The commander-in-chief saying the deployment was, quote, not nearly long enough. Inside the multi-million dollar art heist, new video of thieves breaking into a museum, ripping paintings off the wall, and creating a smoky diversion to get away, where police just discovered the stolen masterpieces. And Striking Gold will show you how construction workers discovered $10 million in gold bars and coins as they were laying sewer pipes. Nightly News starts right now.
17: This is NBC Nightly News with Tom Yamas.
16: And good evening. It's great to be with you on this Friday night. We begin with an extraordinary scene in a Manhattan courtroom with Luigi Mangione confessing to shooting and killing UnitedHealthcare CEO Brian Thompson. Mangione pleading guilty to federal charges, interstate stalking, resulting in death. As Thompson's family came face to face with him inside that courtroom. And for the first time, Mangione revealing he posed as a potential investor in an email to UnitedHealthcare so he could track Thompson's location at an upcoming conference. The goal? This right here, to shoot him. A moment caught on a security camera. Now his defense team is moving to dismiss the more serious charges he faces in New York State, including second-degree murder, with that case just weeks away from going to trial. Mangione is set to be sentenced by a federal judge in December as he faces life in prison. The big question tonight, will the state, can the state pursue their murder case? We start with Stephanie Gosk at the courthouse.
18: Tonight, Luigi Mangione is a confessed killer, telling a federal judge he shot UnitedHealthcare CEO Brian Thompson. In court, Thompson's family, seen outside, surrounded by a security detail. His mother and wife became emotional as Mangione, in his own words, described the crime. I traveled to Manhattan, he said. I then emailed UnitedHealthcare leadership, posing as an investor at a firm managing over $50 billion in assets. Mangione says they wrote back, telling him the location of the conference Thompson was attending, adding, I used a 3D printer to make a part of a gun. I shot Mr. Thompson in Manhattan, and he died. Mangione shot Thompson, a husband and father of two children, in the back. Today, Mangione showed no remorse for what he did.
19: This was not a spontaneous act of violence. It was deliberate, calculated, and premeditated.
18: The judge accepted the 28-year-old's guilty plea on stalking charges. Prosecutors say they are seeking a life sentence. The Thompson family releasing new photos of Brian today and writing, while nothing will ease the pain of losing him, we are grateful that the federal justice system has held the person responsible for this heinous act accountable. The dramatic hearing drawing hordes of journalists.
20: This is a wild scene outside the federal courthouse right now. Take a look at how many members of the press on that side of the street, only to be outdone by how many members of the press are on this side of the street.
18: The defense team says Mangione had battled severe back pain and the healthcare system.
21: He believed that the system had failed him and destroyed his life.
18: Federal prosecutors showing little sympathy.
19: We live in a civilized society governed by the rule of law. We debate, we disagree, we protest. We do not commit murder.
18: But that is what Luigi Mangione did, a crime that shocked the country and uncovered a torrent of anger towards the health insurance industry, with some even supporting the cold-blooded murder. Today, the police commissioner had her own message.
22: To those who idolize Luigi Mangione, I say this. Violence is not a cause, murder is not a message, and a killer is certainly not a hero.
16: Stephanie joins us live outside the courthouse. And Steph, we know the defense clearly has a strategy here with this guilty plea today. Explain that to our viewers.
20: Yeah, they do, Tom. And they are arguing that the state case is now double jeopardy, meaning trying someone twice for the same crime. And that's why it should be dismissed. But it is not a certainty, and it will be up to the state judge to decide, Tom.
2: Stephanie Goska leading us off. We have more breaking news tonight. The Army has just grounded their fleet of Apache helicopters from training flights after that deadly crash in Texas earlier this week. Ryan Nobles joins us now. And Ryan, we're also learning more about the crew that was killed.
3: Yeah, that's right, Tom. The Army calls this a temporary stand down of all Apache helicopter training flights and says, quote, it will remain in effect until we have a better understanding of the root cause of the accident. Investigators are now looking into that deadly crash during a training exercise at Fort Hood, Texas, that happened and ended up sparking a massive fire. The Apache attack helicopters are widely used by the Army and are flown by two crew members. The Army calls it the most advanced aerial fighting vehicle in the world. Tonight, the pilots have been identified as Chief Warrant Officer 2, DeAndre 2 Huey, and Warrant Officer Seth L. Olmsted. Both were from Texas. Tom?
2: And our thoughts with their families tonight. All right, Ryan. We're also tracking some danger on the streets of a Houston neighborhood today where police say an armed gunman allegedly shot at moving cars with a high-powered rifle. The suspect, who was injured when officers returned fire, was taken into custody. Jesse Kirsch has the alarming details.
4: Harrowing moments when gunshots rang out in Houston today.
23: He's shooting in the streets.
4: Watch the frantic scene as a Good Samaritan warns people to take cover.
23: Don't go that way, man.
4: Police say this gunman, armed with an automatic weapon, opened fire on multiple vehicles this morning.
24: There's been a bunch of shots fired.
4: The suspect, who police say is in his 30s, allegedly shooting three people, including a mother and her daughter. Police say officers ordered the suspect to drop his weapon.
25: The officers engaged with the suspect and discharged the weapons multiple times. The suspect was struck more than once, and he was transported to a local hospital.
4: Police say this was an isolated incident, adding they do not know what the suspect's mental state was during the attack.
26: Man, if you'd have seen it, you thought he was in a movie or something.
4: Houston police say all three victims are in stable condition. Meanwhile, the suspect has not been named or charged. Tom?
2: Jesse, thank you. We are also still monitoring that dire situation in Indiana. And across the storm zone, the flood threat is growing tonight. Rainfall rates of up to 3 inches an hour in some areas are possible, and rivers are rising, threatening to wash out even more homes. Maggie Vespa is outside of Indianapolis again for us tonight.
18: Tonight, new rounds of heavy rain falling across an already soaked Midwest. In Champaign, Illinois, a woman stranded in her vehicle. This pair of firefighters carefully carrying her to safety. Wicked winds in Normal, Illinois overnight causing this sheet of glass to shatter. The rain swelling record river levels even more.
27: It's heartbreaking.
18: Northeast of Indianapolis today, Christy Stewart and her family ventured into the flood zone. Her sister by kayak to check on Christy's house in Anderson. Christy's daughter filming this video, finding the first floor largely spared, but then showing us
28: basement flooded.
18: Christy's on disability and doesn't have flood insurance.
29: All you can do is cry and pray.
30: It's a pretty helpless feeling.
29: Super.
18: She tells me the family evacuated overnight after smelling gas in the water. Meanwhile, state authorities say conditions in the raging Mississinewa River forced them to suspend the search for 19-year-old Matthew Morey, who jumped off a bridge into the water with friends Wednesday night. His mom in agony, saying the star high school wide receiver is just days away from starting his freshman year at Purdue University.
31: I see somewhere asking, where's my mom? My mom and dad. Like, I'm hurt and I need some help. And so we're not there and I can't get there.
18: A mother's desperate plea amid widespread devastation with more rain in the coming days.
32: And new tonight, authorities near Muncie say a woman was killed in these floods, likely swept away in her car. And with more rain on the way, forecasters say hundreds more homes could flood by tomorrow. Tom.
2: Such a dangerous situation there still in the Midwest. All right, Maggie. Also tonight, a state of emergency in Hawaii as Tropical Storm Lala is forecast to turn into a hurricane heading towards the Big Island. Our Morgan Chesky joins us from Hilo tonight, where, Morgan, you're feeling an updated sense of urgency with this new track.
0: Yeah, Tom, we certainly are. And conditions only expected to grow worse here in Hilo and across the Big Island tonight as people are bracing for what could be the first hurricane on record to ever make landfall here. Now, let's look at the path of Tropical Storm Lala churning through the Pacific. It is anticipated of becoming a Category 1 hurricane before striking some point late tonight or early tomorrow and then sideswiping the other Hawaiian islands over the weekend. And people here, Tom, are taking this storm incredibly seriously. Hawaiians stocking up on food, water, emergency supplies, as well as sandbags due to the increased risk of flooding here. In some areas, the Big Island could see upwards of 25 inches of rain in about a 24-hour time span. Now, while the brunt of this storm is expected to hit the Big Island, the island of Maui and the city of Honolulu also expecting incredibly heavy rain. Tom?
2: Hawaii bracing for impact. All right, Morgan, thank you. We are also getting late-breaking news of a major earthquake hitting Indonesia tonight. Bill Cairns joins us now live in studio. And Bill, there's now a tsunami warning as well?
1: Yeah, coast of Australia, throughout the island chains in Indonesia. This is a 7.7 magnitude. So this is a big one. This is an area that's very vulnerable to tsunamis. This earthquake was shallow, too. The depth was only 6 miles. The more shallow the earthquake, typically they can produce bigger tsunamis. We don't have confirmation yet, Tom, that a tsunami has occurred, but we're waiting to find out those details. We know from the shake map and already pictures coming in that there's a lot of destruction and devastation.
2: So many earthquakes this summer. All right, Bill, we thank you for that. We have an update on the USS Lincoln tonight. President Trump downplaying concerns about poor living conditions on board the aircraft carrier and saying the Lincoln's deployment was not nearly long enough. Tonight, Gabe Gutierrez is getting reaction from families of sailors on board.
5: Tonight, President Trump dismissing reports of poor living conditions aboard the USS Abraham Lincoln, a key aircraft carrier supporting the war against Iran.
6: No, that ship is moving. No, they're not. That ship is moving right now, or very shortly.
5: The Pentagon now sending another carrier to the region after the more than 5,000 soldiers and Marines on the Lincoln had not made a port call since December, a record. Relatives had complained of plumbing issues and limited fresh food. A U.S. official says one sailor went overboard and was quickly rescued. The president pressed by NBC's Julie Serkin.
6: No. Not nearly long enough.
5: Danielle Rappa's son is on board.
7: I do support the president overall, but, you know, I have every right to disagree with a comment.
5: We'd spoken with Melanie Stowe yesterday.
8: It's been difficult.
5: Her daughter's been deployed since last year.
9: What do you make of those comments?
8: Well, I am a Trump supporter. I feel that it was more of a comment that the job hasn't been completed yet, more than the sailors need to stay out there longer.
5: She had a more pointed response for Defense Secretary Hegseth.
8: I would say that he should fly his butt out there to take a look.
10: Tonight, the Navy's acting secretary is calling those on the Lincoln the epitome of American strength, and he's slamming the media for trying to paint them as victims. Tom?
2: Gabe, thank you. President Trump also tonight touting new crime stats from the FBI, the biggest one-year drop in violent crime since the Bureau began tracking those stats nearly 100 years ago. In 2025, murder and manslaughter dropped by more than 18%. Rape offenses decreased an estimated 7.6%. And robberies, the FBI says, were down 18.5%. When we return in 60 seconds tonight, we'll tell you about the quick-thinking air traffic controller and how he prevented a tragedy with two American airline jets in the air. Plus, the art heist caught on camera where authorities found the stolen masterpieces worth millions and how they

0: Welcome back. An incredible ending of an art heist worth millions. Surveillance video showing thieves snatching the paintings right off the wall in an instant. Keir Simmons on how they got the paintings back.
1: The brazen art heist taking less than 3 minutes. Newly released surveillance video showing the moment thieves stole three paintings back in March. The thieves first breaking and entering through the front door of this museum in northern Italy in the middle of the night, then racing to grab the works by French masters straight off the walls. One masked individual setting down this Renoir, valued at about 3.5 million, to take a second painting by Cézanne, worth 7 million. Both paintings then handed off to an accomplice waiting outside. Tonight, officials from the Italian Art Recovery Squad announcing all three paintings have been safely recovered. Authorities telling Italy's leading news agency, ANSA, five suspects from Moldova have now been detained in connection with the robbery. Adding they tracked the gang down using clues recovered from the scene of the crime, including a fire extinguisher used as a diversion against the museum's caretaker. It's the latest in a series of high-profile art heists across Europe, including the theft of the French crown jewels stolen from the Louvre last year in broad daylight and still missing. Keir Simmons, NBC News.
0: And we're back in a moment with the construction workers, 1 second laying down sewer pipes, the next finding $10 million in gold. So.

0: two American airline planes sharing the exact same call sign were approaching and departing Phoenix at the same time. An air traffic controller noticing the flights, both numbered 2482, and acted quickly to provide clear commands to each one.
1: I've been working air traffic for 25 years. I've never seen two aircraft pretty much merge with the same call sign. That's pretty incredible. It could have been disastrous, but I'm glad it all worked out.
0: The FAA is investigating how all of this happened. Also tonight, take a look at this. Construction workers in Belgium struck gold while doing demolition as they were laying sewer pipes. When they cleared the rubble, they found this hoard of gold in a cellar wall. Police say those bars worth an estimated $10 million along with the coins. They're now being stored in a high-security government vault. It is unclear tonight if anyone who actually found that gold, i.e. the construction workers, will actually get to keep some of it. When we come back tonight, when the unthinkable happened on 9/11, he joined the Coast Guard. Now he's caring for one of the most enduring symbols of liberty this nation has. This week's Great American, next.

0: Finally tonight, our series, Great Americans, where we talk with those who have achieved so much about their lives and this country. Tonight, he oversees the park rangers at the Statue of Liberty and also served our country in the Coast Guard. And now he's making it his mission to remind visitors of Lady Liberty's promise. Our great American tonight, Rennell Langdon.
1: What I love about America is the opportunity. This is a place where you can come, and if you're willing to work, I think the sky's the limit.
2: It's one of America's most iconic landmarks, Lady Liberty, shining over New York's harbor, a poignant reminder of the promise that built America. It's a view park ranger Rennell Langdon says never gets old.
1: I mean, working at the Statue of Liberty, it's pretty incredible. You know, sailing in on a ferry every morning and seeing the Statue of Liberty, you know, I kind of pinch myself every day.
2: Langdon immigrated to America from Grenada in 2000, arriving in New York City as a teenager. Then, about a year later, the September 11th attacks would change him and the country forever.
1: On 9/11, I was in the city. When we went outside, it was just complete chaos and panic. And it really kind of set in that I needed to do something. I needed to serve. That day absolutely changed my life.
2: Inspired to help protect his new home, Langdon enlisted in the Coast Guard. 4 years later, after finishing his service, Langdon returned to New York, searching for ways to continue giving back to America.
1: Applying for every federal job I think I qualified for, and the Park Service was the first to give me a chance. So I felt the Park Service, in a way, sort of chose me.
2: He started on the ground at Liberty Island, climbing from maintenance worker to park ranger, and now supervisor.
1: When I put on this uniform, I feel like I'm part of something greater. There are a lot of passionate, dedicated people who's put on this uniform before me. I'm so privileged to have landed in this position.
2: Langdon also oversees Ellis Island, where more than 12 million people from all over the world entered this country. An immigrant himself, now telling their stories.
1: I find it absolutely poetic that I'm here telling the story of millions of people before me. I feel quite privileged being able to work here and help keep that history alive.
3: Welcome to Statue of Liberty, folks.
2: For Ranger Langdon, the Statue

0: million people from all over the world entered this country. An immigrant himself now telling their stories.
1: I find it absolutely poetic that I'm here telling the story of millions of people before me. I feel quite privileged being able to work here and help keep that history alive.
2: Welcome to Statue of Liberty, folks.
0: For Ranger Langdon, the Statue of Liberty is more than just a landmark. It's a reminder of our responsibility as Americans.
1: When visitors come here, I hope they feel inspired. I hope they see themselves in her story. And if you look at her, she's obviously not sitting on her pedestal. I like to think that she's taking a step forward. We're standing here on this pedestal of freedom. But like the Statue of Liberty, it's not enough to just sit or stand, but that each of us have a responsibility to move liberty forward. It's something that we all have to participate in.
0: A beacon of hope, lighting the way for the future of our great nation.
1: When you look across the harbor, and you, as long as you see that torch up there and you see the statue standing, I think there's hope for America. I think we find that inspiring.
3: And we do, too. We're now keep up that great work. That's Nightly News for this Friday. I'm Tom Yamas. Thanks so much for watching tonight. And always, we're here for you. Good night.

0: Good morning. Thanks for starting your weekend with us. Hawaii now bracing for a massive tropical system.
1: Yeah, the Big Island potentially seeing its first direct hit by a hurricane in more than 150 years. It's August 15th. This is Today. Bracing for impact. Tropical storm Lala now nearing hurricane strength this morning and taking aim at the Hawaiian Islands. More than 2 feet of rain expected in some places, bringing dangerous flooding and mudslides. We're live on the Big Island as residents there hope for the best but prepare for the worst. Water weary. More rain falling on the Midwest this weekend, already rocked by devastating flooding.
2: It's heartbreaking.
1: Homes underwater, rescuers going door to door to help people try to get to dry land. And the worst is not over yet. Angie's tracking it all. Stunning admission. Luigi Mangione in federal court admitting he was the masked gunman who killed United Healthcare CEO Brian Thompson on the streets of Manhattan. The 28-year-old revealing for the first time what he told healthcare executives to pull it off. This morning, where the case goes from here and the battle over his state murder trial. Brazen heist. Several people caught on camera stealing priceless works of art painted by the masters. How police were able to track them down. All that plus top dog. Dozens of pups coming together on Friday, all vying for the title of the world's ugliest dog. We'll introduce you to the rescue in Pearls, capturing hearts today, Saturday, August 15th, 2026.
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1: Welcome to Today, and thanks so much for joining us on your Saturday morning. I'm so happy to have my friend Aaron Gilchrist alongside me this morning. And Aaron, I don't know about you, but somehow I feel like the more non-traditionally beautiful, shall we say, the rescue is, the cuter they are.
0: I agree with you. And you put some pearls on, it dresses up the look a little bit, adds a little pizzazz.
1: It's elevated. It's elevated chic for the pup, right? All right. We're going to talk more about Ginny, but it is a busy morning. And so we want to get right to these two big weather stories we're following for you, including that Midwest flooding with even more rain expected this weekend. Residents, they really can't take much more with the water overtaking their home.

0: homes and basements, turning streets into rivers, and the water levels, well, they're expected to rise once again today with flash floods possible from the Central Plains to North Carolina.
1: Meanwhile, in Hawaii, residents and tourists there preparing for Tropical Storm Lala, which could strengthen into a hurricane before the end of the day. And if it does, it would be the first to make landfall on the Big Island since 1871.
0: We have it all covered for you this morning, starting with NBC's Morgan Chesky on the Big Island for us. Morgan, good morning.
2: Yeah, Laura, Aaron, good morning. And conditions only expected to get worse in the coming hours as Lala continues to churn its way through the Pacific. And as Aaron mentioned, could potentially make landfall here, being the first hurricane to do so on the Big Island since 1871. And let's look at its current track. It's right about 160 miles off the southern tip of the Big Island right now, where it's expected to strike later today before sideswiping the other Hawaiian islands over the weekend, drenching them in an incredible amount of rain. And this is a storm that Hawaiians are taking incredibly seriously. We have seen long lines of people stocking up on food, water, emergency supplies, as well as generators, because power outages are a concern here, not just lasting a few hours, but potentially days. And it's certainly a wind-driven storm, but it will be the amount of rain that could be such an incredible problem. Some parts of the Big Island forecast to see upwards of 25 inches of rain, more than enough to cause devastating flash flooding. And right now, even though we're expected to receive the brunt of this storm, the island of Maui could be seeing a foot of rain as well, and there could be torrential downpours on the island of Oahu as well, where the capital city of Honolulu is located. So right now, everyone keeping an incredibly close eye on a very dangerous storm here. Laura.
0: Glad to see folks taking it seriously. Morgan on the Big Island of Hawaii starting us off. Thank you.
1: And we turn to our other big weather story this morning, the relentless rain in the Midwest. It's been coming down for days now, and still there is more on the way. Many people forced to evacuate as the waters rise there, only to return and find their homes destroyed. NBC's Maggie Vespa is in waterlogged Indiana. Maggie, good morning to you. These folks really can't take much more.
3: Yeah, Aaron, that's absolutely right. And by the way, all this flooding is new overnight here in Noblesville, Indiana, which is just outside Indianapolis. This is the White River rising here. And this, by the way, as authorities near Muncie confirmed that a woman was killed in these floods. They believe swept away in her car. It's just another layer in this now days-long tragedy.
4: Rounds of heavy rain falling across an already soaked Midwest. In Champaign, Illinois, a woman stranded in her vehicle. This pair of firefighters carefully carrying her to safety. Wicked winds in Normal, Illinois, causing this sheet of glass to shatter. The rain swelling record river levels even more.
5: It's heartbreaking.
4: Northeast of Indianapolis, rescuers on rafts going door to door doing welfare checks. This is Christy Stewart and her family venture into the flood zone, her sister by kayak, to check on Christy's house in Anderson. Christy's daughter filming this video, finding the first floor largely spared, but then showing us
6: basement flooded.
4: Christy's on disability and doesn't have flood insurance.
7: All you can do is cry and pray.
3: It's a pretty helpless feeling.
7: Super.
4: She tells me the family evacuated after smelling gas in the water. Meanwhile, state authorities say conditions in the raging Mississinewa River forced them to suspend the search for 19-year-old Matthew Morey, who jumped off a bridge into the water with friends Wednesday night. His mom in agony, saying the star high school wide receiver is just days away from starting his freshman year at Purdue University.
8: Is he somewhere asking, where's my mom? My mom and dad. Like, I'm hurt and I need some help. And so we're not there and I can't get there.
4: A mother's desperate plea amid widespread devastation with more rain in the coming days.
3: So many devastating conversations this week. Back here in Noblesville, for what it's worth this morning, locals have been driving up and down here, like half a dozen at this point, asking us if we know how to get around this flooding, because this is a major thoroughfare in town and it's stopping a lot of people from getting to work. Officials are pleading with people not to drive into floodwaters, and if their homes are affected, to basically leave now. Aaron.
1: Hope folks can stay safe down there. Maggie Vespa for us in central Indiana. Thank you.
0: All right, let's bring in Angie now, who's tracking both of these systems. The situation in Hawaii could be historic.
5: Could be historic indeed. With all of that rain that we're expecting, you heard just how kind of impressive that might be by the time this is all said and done. But here's what we're dealing with right now. 65-mile-per-hour winds, so still tropical storm strength, Lala. It is still more than 160 miles south of Hawaii. But notice how east-loaded all of that heavy rain is. That's why we're concerned when this system kind of works, if it does either over the southern point of the island or just offshore. All of that heaviest of the rain is going to be on parts of the island. And not to mention, the topography of this island leaves us with the potential for really just impressive rainfall on the east and southeast side of Mauna Kea and Mauna Loa. We're going to watch for this to kind of still move south of the rest of the island chain. So you will still see winds be minorly impactful. So we're talking 30, 40, maybe the highest wind speeds you'll see up to 50 miles per hour. But again, it's the rain, especially, you know, on the southeastern part of this island, where we could see upwards of a foot and maybe 2 feet in some of these locations. So we are extremely concerned about flooding as well as the mudslides. We'll also see rough surf for folks in that region. Meanwhile, back on the lower 48, we've got all of this kind of active thunderstorm activity happening across parts of the Midwest yet again. Some of those same areas on that northern periphery of a heat dome that we've been dealing with for days and days. We've got the moisture there. We've got the lift. And that means that these thunderstorms aren't going anywhere, not even today. Those flood alerts are still in effect. And we are once again, guys, concerned about some of those same areas for additional flash flooding on those already saturated grounds.
0: All right, Angie, see you back in a little bit.
1: Now to our other big story this morning. Luigi Mangione in federal court admitting he killed a healthcare CEO in cold blood. Mangione saying he did it and referencing his anger at the healthcare system after years of debilitating back pain. He also revealed for the first time how he pulled off this crime that has both captivated and horrified people all around the world. We'll talk about what might be next for Mangione in a moment. First, though, NBC's Valerie Castro is here with those dramatic moments that unfolded in court on Friday. Valerie, good morning.
9: Aaron, good morning. For the first time since his arrest, Luigi Mangione laid out the sequence of events, admitting he took Brian Thompson's life while telling the court and judge he understands he could face the rest of his life behind bars. This morning, Luigi Mangione facing a possible life sentence after admitting in open court to killing United Healthcare CEO Brian Thompson.
10: This was not a spontaneous act of violence. It was deliberate, calculated, and premeditated.
9: Mangione pleading guilty to two federal stalking charges. The 28-year-old laying out the steps he took to stalk and kill 50-year-old Thompson, a father of two, posing as an investor at a firm managing over $50 billion in assets and emailing United Healthcare to get information about the conference in Manhattan Thompson would be attending, using a 3D printer to make part of a gun and equipped the gun with a silencer, saying, "My travel to New York and email to United Healthcare was with the intent to shoot Brian Thompson." Adding, "On the morning of December 4th, 2024, I shot Mr. Thompson in Manhattan and he died, and I knew what I was doing was illegal." NBC News correspondent Sam Brock was inside the courtroom.
11: You heard him say those words in cold blood and without, again, any emotional depth.
9: Thompson's family coming face to face with Mangione for the first time.
11: I was sitting behind his wife. It was very evident that she was crying.
9: Mangione seeming to justify his actions, attributed to years of enduring severe pain from a broken back, navigating the obstacles of the health insurance system.
12: He believed that the system had failed him and destroyed his life.
9: Following the hearing, Mangione's defense team filing a motion calling for the state's murder and firearms case to be dismissed on grounds of double jeopardy. Thompson's family saying in a statement they will continue to seek the justice Brian deserves. And state prosecutors say they remain committed to seeking justice for Mr. Thompson and his family. The state trial was set to begin in September, though that could now be pushed back given these new motions from the defense. Mangione's sentencing in the federal case is set for December 18th. Laura, Aaron.
1: All right, Valerie Castro, thank you.
0: There's a lot here, so let's bring in NBC legal analyst Misty Maris, who's been following it very closely for us. Misty, this is now going to move to sentencing in the federal court. The judge has an enormous amount of discretion, as we've discussed at length. What are the most important factor she's going to be looking at?
13: So for the defense, the reason to enter into this plea agreement is that you get the benefit of pleading guilty and pleading guilty well in advance of trial. So that's going to be a big factor, what's called a mitigating factor. On the other hand, prosecutors are going to point to aggravating factors like the nature of the crime, the fact that someone has been killed. All of that will be taken into consideration by the judge who holds the ultimate decision power.
1: And at the same time, Misty, we have this state case now that the defense wants to have tossed out. They say you can't be prosecuted twice for the same thing. What's their best argument going forward?
13: So there was a lot of strategy in what Luigi Mangione laid out as the factual basis for his plea. And it really covered all of the elements that state prosecutors would have to prove to get that second degree murder conviction: intent, premeditation, and the killing of a human being. So they're going to rely on what he pled guilty to in federal court and say he cannot go through this twice. This case should be thrown out.
5: Say he is unsuccessful with that. Say this actually goes to trial in state court. Everything he said in court yesterday in federal court is going to come in. You can't put that toothpaste back in the tube.
13: There is no way. It's all going to come in. And so he's not going to have the option of saying, I didn't do it. If that state court case proceeds, it will have to be some other defense or maybe another plea deal.
5: All right. Misty Maris, appreciate you as always.
1: And also this morning, a new ship is on its way to replace the USS Abraham Lincoln in the Middle East. That's amid reports of just grim conditions for sailors on board who have not touched land this year. But on Friday, President Trump downplayed it all. NBC's Julie Serkin is traveling with the president and joins us now. Julie, good morning.
14: Aaron, good morning. President Trump dismissed concerns, as you said, some family of service members have about their dismal living conditions while deployed on board the USS Abraham Lincoln. That's a key aircraft carrier supporting the war against Iran. I asked the president about it while traveling to his Long Island rally yesterday.
15: Well, no, that ship is moving. No, they're not. That ship is moving right now, or very shortly. No. Not nearly long enough.
14: Now, Aaron, parents of two sailors on board that ship at sea for 9 months told NBC News their children told them about a fellow service member jumping overboard. Some troops say they're being overworked and are suffering from mental health issues. There's also a lack of fresh food and key supplies. A U.S. official said the carrier is, quote, operating in a highly contested environment that disrupts some of those deliveries. As the president downplayed those concerns at his rally, he also asked New Yorkers to pay a tiny little bit more for gas amid this war in Iran, with prices already high, and suggested he declare the Strait of Hormuz a territory of the United States. It's been nearly 6 months since the start of this war with no end in sight. Aaron?
1: All right, Julie Serkin with the president in New Jersey. Julie, thanks.
5: Also this morning, rescue workers are searching for survivors of a devastating earthquake that rocked Indonesia on Friday. Officials say at least 38 people are now dead. Teams, though, have not reached the region closest to the epicenter. The government issued a tsunami warning urging residents to stay away from beaches and riverbanks. It's the second deadly earthquake this week following Monday's 7.4 quake in Colombia.
1: The U.S. Army has temporarily grounded its fleet of Apache helicopters from training flights. That's after Wednesday's...
14: A little bit more for gas amid this war in Iran, with prices already high, and suggested he declare the Strait of Hormuz a territory of the United States. It's been nearly 6 months since the start of this war with no end in sight. Aaron?
1: All right, Julie Serkin with the president in New Jersey. Julie, thanks.
5: Also this morning, rescue workers are searching for survivors of a devastating earthquake that rocked Indonesia on Friday. Officials say at least 38 people are now dead. Teams, though, have not reached the region closest to the epicenter. The government issued a tsunami warning urging residents to stay away from beaches and riverbanks. It's the second deadly earthquake this week following Monday's 7.4 quake in Colombia.
1: The U.S. Army has temporarily grounded its fleet of Apache helicopters from training flights. That's after Wednesday's deadly crash near Fort Hood, Texas. The military says the stand down will remain in effect until it has a better understanding of what caused that crash. The Army has also now identified the two pilots on board that helicopter, 34-year-old Chief Warrant Officer DeAndre Huey, along with 25-year-old Warrant Officer Seth Olmsted.
5: Well, Angie is back with a quick look at the rest of the country's forecast. It's still August and it's still hot.
16: Summer is summering, guys. We've still got these really intense heat kind of centered over parts of the southeast. Many of these same areas that have been under heat alerts for the entire previous week. We've got 91 million people, though, from Kansas City down to the Gulf Coast and out towards the southeast, including the state of Florida. Everybody under these heat alerts as we gear up for, you guessed it, another day where we hit at least 90 in a lot of these spots and feel a whole lot warmer. warmer. Let's start at Kansas City, 97 degrees. It'll feel like 104. Memphis at 102 for your actual temperature. It'll feel like 107. Augusta, even warmer. That feels like we'll put you at 110. And along the Gulf Coast, similar story. It's the high 90s and 110 across parts of that region. We'll see more of the same as we get into tomorrow. Evansville at 110 for your feels like, 112 for Little Rock. Myrtle Beach, you top out at 91, but you'll feel like 106. And really no relief in sight, even as we get into early next week. Triple digits across the board Monday through Wednesday in Waco. High 90s for Baton Rouge. We'll see even Charlotte go from the 98 range on Monday to mid-90s on Tuesday and Wednesday. That'll feel a little better, but we'll still be dealing with humidity across this region. That's a look at the weather across the country. Let's see what's happening in your neighborhood.

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1: Whoever's writing those weather banners is really just hitting them out of the park.
0: Shout out to my producer, Mary.
1: There we go.
0: Alliteration.
1: Thanks, Mary. Still to come here for you. Another brazen heist. Paintings from some of the world's great masters stolen in the dead of night. But this time, a happy ending. How investigators were finally able to track them down.
2: Plus, child's play. Schools nationwide deciding kids need more time at recess, not less. First, these messages.
1: Let them play.
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1: And for that, we say good morning to Joe Fryer.
2: Good morning to everyone. You know, among the major headlines this week, that cloak and dagger operation overseas as President Trump faced a potential assassination plot. New details emerging this week about an elaborate ruse to get President Trump out of Turkey safely following the NATO summit there. It happened amid concerns over the possibility of the Iranian regime targeting the president with a shoulder-fired missile. That's according to a U.S. official who confirmed the plan to NBC News. The president boarded the old Air Force One, but was then secretly moved into that catering truck parked behind it. The truck then took the president to a smaller military jet, which flew him safely out of the country.
3: I guess there was a threat out there. I didn't really ask too much about it. I get a lot of threats.
2: The decoy Air Force One, thought to be carrying the president, then took off with top Trump officials and reporters on board. A Los Angeles grand jury indictment against Nick Reiner was unsealed this week, charging him in the murders of his parents, Rob and Michelle Reiner. He faces two counts of first-degree murder and now a new allegation, what's known as a special circumstance, alleging he used a knife and intentionally killed his parents by means of lying in wait. Nick Reiner has pleaded not guilty. Movie star Brad Pitt spoke out in a candid interview with Esquire magazine, talking about some of the darkest moments of his life, but saying he was never suicidal. He was locked in a contentious divorce with Angelina Jolie for years. The Oscar winner also disclosed he's no longer sober after 7 years without alcohol. Travis Kelce spoke out for the first time about marrying Taylor Swift.
4: It was a fun offseason, man. Wedding was the best night of my life. I appreciate everybody who came out and celebrated and, had fun with us. It was a crazy night. It was full of a lot of celebration.
2: A total solar eclipse swept across Europe, the first time there in more than 25 years. The path of totality started in Iceland, where Reykjavik plunged into darkness, then swooped into Spain, where 500,000 tourists gathered. This Olympic skateboarder capitalized on the moment, pulling off a once-in-a-lifetime trick with the eclipse as the backdrop. And that's not all. The Perseids meteor shower lit up the night skies as well. And finally, this Ring video is going viral. An Amazon driver in Kentucky delivered a package, untangled the American flag, snapped a photo of the delivery, and then saluted Old Glory.
5: This is an amazing country. We live in the best country in the entire world, and I just hope that other people will have the same inclination to do the same thing.
2: That driver, her name is Nativita Muhammad. She calls herself a military brat. Her father, brother, and sister all served in the military. Wow. So she likes to salute anytime she sees the American flag.
0: And see, she has perfect form there. I knew she had.
2: Exactly. She learned it from the family.
1: You can tell. Love to see that. Thank you, Joe. Still to come right here on Today. They're not old. They're classics. And they're spectacular. Why are you seeing more vintage SUVs on the road? And what's driving the trend?
2: Later in Pop Start, reason to believe how the new season of Ted Lasso is bringing people together.
0: First, though, these messages.

0: just can't get enough of that epic performance by Cat's Eye on our plaza yesterday morning. The massive crowd that came down to watch the Grammy-nominated group, the fandom known as Icons. Laura, you were there yesterday, so you are now an icon, correct?
1: I am now a convert, I can say. I don't think I've ever seen so many people on this plaza. Like, every nook and cranny, people were just, like, in the trees. They were so excited.
2: Hanging on, mesmerized.
1: Yes,
2: right?
1: Mesmerized, truly. Pinky up, right? Let's go.
0: You've learned
1: Come
0: all
1: on.
0: The terms. I have.
2: All right, let's begin this half hour with a check on our headlines now. The Trump administration on Friday asking the Supreme Court to allow the president's White House ballroom construction to continue. That's after an appeals court ruled last week that the president likely exceeded his authority by tearing down the East Wing and starting the project without approval from Congress. Construction on that 90,000 square foot building is ongoing despite the appeals court ruling. The historic preservation group that filed the initial lawsuit said Friday the White House is, quote, actively attempting to outrun the courts by continuing to build the ballroom.
1: A second murder trial for disbarred attorney Alec Murdoch will be moved out of his home county in South Carolina. A judge granted his change of venue request Friday over concerns that Murdoch could not get a fair trial there. Back in 2023, you'll remember a jury found him guilty in the June 2021 fatal shootings of his wife and younger son. But the state Supreme Court overturned those convictions earlier this year, saying that Murdoch was denied a fair trial because the county clerk at the time tried to influence the jury.
0: And the world now has a new ugliest dog. Pug Ginny Lou was crowned 2026's World's Ugliest Dog Friday in the annual contest at California's Sonoma County Fair. It has taken four tries for her to win. She came in second last year. The pearl-clad pup was rescued from the mountains of South Korea, and her human, says Ginny Lou, loves visiting elementary schools and elder care facilities, bringing a little happiness wherever she goes. Ginny Lou will join us live in studio Monday on Today.
1: So do we not say owner anymore? Is that why you said human?
0: It's the human,
1: okay,
0: I guess.
1: That's
0: is
1: the politically
0: that,
1: correct term.
0: I also love how we're going from cat's eye to dog's tongue.
1: There's something about the mashed up face for me.
0: I think it hits a point when you're so ugly, you do become
1: right?
0: cute.
1: That was my point.
0: And that's what was achieved.
1: Yes.
2: Let's go with that. Absolutely.
0: I like that. I go with that. I mean,
2: also this morning, three valuable paintings worth millions that were stolen from a museum in Italy. They're safe and sound now after police were able to track them down months after they were taken. We get more now from NBC's chief international correspondent, Keir Simmons.
3: The brazen art heist taking less than 3 minutes. Newly released surveillance video showing the moment thieves stole three paintings back in March. The thieves first breaking and entering through the front door of this museum in northern Italy in the middle of the night, then racing to grab the works by French masters straight off the walls. One masked individual setting down this Renoir, valued at about 3.5 million, to take a second painting by Cézanne, worth 7 million. Both paintings then handed off to an accomplice waiting outside. Officials from the Italian Art Recovery Squad announcing all three paintings have been safely recovered. Authorities telling Italy's leading news agency, ANSA, five suspects from Moldova have now been detained in connection with the robbery. Adding they tracked the gang down using clues recovered from the scene of the crime, including a fire extinguisher used as a diversion against the museum's caretaker. It's the latest in a series of high-profile art heists across Europe, including the theft of the French crown jewels stolen from the Louvre last year in broad daylight and still missing. Keir Simmons, NBC News.
1: Wow, just incredible, right? All right, we're going to turn it over to Angie for another check of the weather and the severe storms.
4: Wash, rinse, repeat, guys, for some of these same locations that have been just dealing with this kind of ongoing thunderstorm and heavy rain activity. There's no change in the forecast, unfortunately, today across parts of the Midwest. Anywhere from Nebraska across Iowa, specifically a good chunk of these thunderstorms centered across Illinois this morning. Folks just north of St. Louis waking up to a whole lot of rumbles of thunder. This goes into parts of Indiana, and it's going to be kind of this general area that we're most concerned once again about flooding through the day today. We've got 30 million people under the flood alerts already. Those flash flood warnings are up across parts of Iowa, stretching into Indiana. We are once again going to be looking at multiple inches of rain when this is all said and done. Here's how it plays out. You can see more of those batches of rain kind of firing up in the same locations, and then some stronger storms stretching from the Carolinas all the way up into southern Michigan. We've also got parts of the high plains that could see some stronger thunderstorms too, on top of the fact that we've got that heavy rain threat. By tomorrow, much of this activity starts to finally work to the east. So we will get a little bit of a break for parts of the Midwest. Now it's the Mid-Atlantic and parts of the Northeast where we'll see those storms centered for your Sunday. We'll see anywhere from Cincinnati out to the coast where we could see some of those stronger storms. And as I mentioned, by the time this is all said and done, multiple additional inches of rain through tomorrow. Let's look at the weather across the country. Let's see what's happening in your neighborhood.

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1: All right, Angie, thank you.
0: You got it.
1: Just ahead, reading, writing, and recess. Why schools are making more time for kids to get outside and play. That's right after.

0: We are back now with our series, Back to School. And if your kids aren't quite there yet, they will be soon.
1: And hopefully they're excited to get back to learning, but they're probably looking forward even more to recess.
2: The only problem is some school districts have cut recess time dramatically, and that could actually be having an impact on kids all over the country.
3: But now there are new efforts underway to give kids more playtime. Here's NBC's Kate.
4: For kids getting hit with the reality of summer vacation coming to an end, there might be something to look forward to this fall. More recess. 13 states making sure students get more of the school day's most anticipated break. Oklahoma's physical activity law just doubled recess time from 20 to 40 minutes.
5: It's so important. The kids need to play. They need to get their energy out. They need to run around, and they need to have time for each other and talk to their friends out on the playground.
4: In Oklahoma City, Superintendent Dr. Jamie Polk says the school day will be 20 minutes longer to make room for learning in class and at recess.
6: Recess time is an opportunity for them to problem solve, for them to literally learn each other. That social emotional learning is done more so on the playground than in the classroom. And so it's an extension of the learning.
4: The state joining a growing movement to protect unstructured play after the CDC says up to 40% of school districts nationwide reduced or eliminated recess starting around 2005.
7: A kid without recess, it's too horrible for words.
4: Well, now the trend is starting to reverse. Pennsylvania now requiring 30 minutes of daily recess this school year.
8: The research around the link between recess and academics is really strong.
4: Experts at Johns Hopkins University say the payoff goes far beyond burning energy, linking regular recess to higher academic performance, getting kids off screens, improving their physical and mental health, as well as increased social skills and better behavior.
8: When kids come back in from recess, they actually have more time on task and classroom disruptions go down. And so having recess really builds out a lot of different opportunities for kids to grow in different ways than they can during the school day when it's overly structured.
4: The American Academy of Pediatrics calling recess a necessary break in the day that supports healthy child development. And for some parents, that message hits close to home. Tennessee moms Morgan Garner and Catherine Truman helped push for a law expanding daily recess from 15 to 40 minutes in their state after seeing the difference too little playtime was making in their own children.
9: My son went from not wanting to go to school every morning and crying about school every single morning to being excited about the day.
4: Now they're on a mission through their organization Say Yes to Recess to help others across the country advocate for a more balanced school day.
10: We just want that shift in the mindset when it comes to, hey, what does recess provide? It's not extra time, it's essential time, and it's teaching them essential tasks that they can carry through life.
4: As more states rethink what helps kids succeed, more students are finding that one of the best lessons of the day happens on the playground.
11: We love recess!
4: Kate Snow, NBC News.
0: Hear, hear. More essential play.
3: I don't know about you guys, but I remember specific events of things that happened at recess.
0: Oh, I bet you do.
3: I bet you do.
1: Good or bad?
3: I remember stuff from, like, social studies. Well.
2: That's a statement.
3: Come on.
2: But it makes sense.
3: In second grade?
2: Yes. You learn how to be with people, right?
3: That's right.
0: We're going to come back to that off
1: camera. Yeah, we'll revisit that in the extra.
2: Joe, what's up in Popstar?
1: Still to come, Nicole Kidman is adding yet another role to her very long resume. We're going to tell you what she's doing now right after these messages.

0: We are back with pop star Joe. What's a pop?
1: A lot is popping this morning. First up, Nicole Kidman, the Oscar and Emmy winner, has dominated both the big and small screens. So now her sights are set on a new frontier, music videos.

0: Kidman stars in the video for Troy Sivan's new single, She's the Best. She's helping out her fellow Aussie, getting all glammed up for the video, which celebrates the drag community. Sivan told Rolling Stone he has been obsessed with Kidman since watching Moulin Rouge when he was about 5 years old. He got her number when they worked together on a movie nearly a decade ago, but waited until now to reach out and request her presence in the video. By the way, Sivan's new album comes out October 9th. That's quite a cameo if you want to promote your video.
1: And she nails it.
2: How does she have time for it? She is such a busy woman.
0: She's on every TV show right now, it feels like. Up next, speaking of TV, Ted Lasso, the new season, which sees the beloved coach returning to Richmond to coach a women's soccer team, just scored a different kind of victory.
3: Whoa. Boy, y'all don't have a lot of wiggle room in here, do you?
4: The only space available to us was the academy locker room.
5: We're just happy to be here, Coach.
0: That is a clip from the season 4 premiere, which dropped last week, and we now know it was the biggest launch in the history of Apple TV. How big? Well, over the course of 2 days, viewers watched 296 million minutes.
2: Wow.
0: That's how it's measured by Nielsen. Let's be honest, that's a weird number. So I did some math here to try and figure out other ways to try and understand the numbers.
2: Uh-huh.
0: How about we say that viewers watch nearly 5 million hours? Is that easier to understand?
2: It sounds like a bigger deal.
0: The episode was watched more than 7 million times.
2: Wow.
0: That feels a little more relatable. I went deeper on the math. How about 17,760,000,000 seconds watched of Ted Lasso?
2: I'm really worried about how he's spending his time.
0: I had time on my hands yesterday. I wanted to do a little math. To quote Coach Lasso, be curious, not judgmental.
2: Oh. Right.
0: Finally, while we're talking about records, let's talk about Spider-Man Brand New Day. The Marvel blockbuster just topped $700 million in domestic sales, or 70 billion cents, since I'm in a math mood this morning.
1: Yep.
2: Oh,
0: the fastest movie to ever hit that mark. Only the seventh movie to ever top 700 mil. Now, even a movie this successful can use every bit of promotion. That includes this movie poster in British Columbia. The theater says it did not get an official poster, so an industrious employee named Drake Landon went to work creating this piece of art to lure them in. Needless to say, it has gone viral. That is some ingenuity.
2: I don't want to yuck anyone's yum, but that looks like a turtle.
0: Spider-Man.
2: Sorry to that man. Because you just roasted his drawing.
1: That's the best they could do.
0: That's a prop start, guys.
2: That's a prop start. All right.
1: All right. Still to come, our Saturday morning boost and the young sailor who wasn't going to let a little water stop him from racing. We are back right after this.

0: Still to come here on Today, put down that phone and pick up some knitting needles or maybe even a coloring book. Why a new generation is going old school with crafting.
1: We're going to get Laura crafting here. Then Jill Martin is bringing steals and deals to us on a Saturday, from bracelets to beauty, everything in between. She is here. She's got some great deals at a big discount just for you.
2: We are coming right back, but first, these

0: morning, state of emergency. Hawaii bracing for impact this morning as tropical storm Lala churns closer and could turn into a hurricane by the end of the day. 2 feet of rain could lash the Big Island, causing dangerous floods and mudslides. We're live from Hawaii, and Angie's got your full forecast straight ahead. Courtroom admission. Luigi Mangione, for the first time, admitting in open court that he shot UnitedHealthcare CEO Brian Thompson to death in Midtown Manhattan. This morning, his chilling words and what the plea could mean for his upcoming state murder trial. And retro ride. Some of the hottest cars on the road these days aren't the newest models, but SUVs 20 to 30 years old, or even longer.
1: For my 27th birthday, I bought myself a 1989 Land Cruiser for $6,500.
0: As a new generation embraces an old trend, today, Saturday, August 15th, 2026. Good morning and welcome back to Today on this Saturday morning. We're so happy to have Aaron Gilchrist.
2: Thank you for the invitation.
0: Here with us. I don't have a retro ride for you to come in with, but we're happy you're here. We're also excited for a Saturday appearance from our friend Jill Martin, who has great steals and deals lined up for you. We're going to get to that in just a few minutes, but we're going to start here with today's news. A tropical storm churning closer to Hawaii's Big Island, expected to make landfall in just a matter of hours, and it could hit as a hurricane. ABC's Morgan Chesky is on the Big Island with more on how everyone is preparing there, trying to stay safe. Morgan, good morning once again.
3: Yeah, Laura, good morning. The wind starting to pick up, but conditions only expected to grow worse in the coming hours as Tropical Storm Lala churns its way through the Pacific towards us here in Hilo on the Big Island. And this could be, if it makes landfall, the first hurricane to strike here since 1871. And that's why so many people are taking the storm so seriously. Here's the latest path of it right now, about 150 miles away. It should strike at some point here around mid-afternoon on the Big Island. And we have seen long lines across Hilo here as people stuck up on food, water, emergency supplies, generators, as well as sandbags because of the increased risk of flooding as a result of this storm. Laura, in some places on the Big Island, they are forecast to see upwards of 25 inches of rain, more than enough to cause devastating flooding and potential mudslides. And back out here tonight, as this storm continues to churn its way through here, it will also sideswipe some of the adjacent Hawaiian islands. We know the island of Maui could see upwards to a foot of rain, and there could be torrential downpours in the capital city of Honolulu as well. Laura.
0: All right, Morgan Chesky, thank you.
4: Now to that stunning admission inside a federal courtroom in New York on Friday, with Luigi Mangione saying he killed UnitedHealthcare CEO Brian Thompson in cold blood. NBC's Valerie Castro is here with more on that. Valerie, good morning.
5: Joe, good morning. Now that Luigi Mangione has pleaded guilty to stalking charges and admitted to killing Brian Thompson.
3: Right now, about 150 miles away. It should strike at some point here around mid-afternoon on the Big Island. And we have seen long lines across Hilo here as people stuck up on food, water, emergency supplies, generators, as well as sandbags because of the increased risk of flooding as a result of this storm. Laura, in some places on the Big Island, they are forecast to see upwards of 25 inches of rain, more than enough to cause devastating flooding and potential mudslides. And back out here tonight, as this storm continues to churn its way through here, it will also sideswipe some of the adjacent Hawaiian islands. We know the island of Maui could see upwards to a foot of rain, and there could be torrential downpours in the capital city of Honolulu as well. Laura.
0: All right, Morgan Chesky, thank you.
4: Now to that stunning admission inside a federal courtroom in New York on Friday, with Luigi Mangione saying he killed UnitedHealthcare CEO Brian Thompson in cold blood. NBC's Valerie Castro is here with more on that. Valerie, good morning.
5: Joe, good morning. Now that Luigi Mangione has pleaded guilty to stalking charges and admitted to killing Brian Thompson, the federal case moves to the sentencing phase, and Mangione could spend the rest of his life behind bars. Friday's court hearing upended any possible trial on the two federal stalking charges, but it was also the first time Mangione laid out the sequence of events that ended in the death of UnitedHealthcare CEO and father of two. Mangione told the court he posed as an investor to email Thompson's company for information about the investors' conference in Manhattan.

0: Manhattan, saying my travel to New York and email to United Healthcare was with the intent to shoot Brian Thompson, adding on the morning of December 4th, 2024, I shot Mr. Thompson in Manhattan and he died, and I knew what I was doing was illegal. Mangione also described using a 3D printer to make a ghost gun. All of this after he said he suffered from severe back pain for years and tried to navigate the obstacles of the health insurance system. Sentencing on the federal charges is set for December 18th. His defense team is now asking a judge to dismiss the state charges that include murder, saying the case violates the state's double jeopardy law. The Manhattan DA vowing to continue to seek justice for Brian Thompson by fighting that motion to dismiss. Guys.
1: All right. Valerie Castro, thank you so much.
2: Dr. Anthony Fauci has declined a request to voluntarily appear before a second Senate panel. The infectious disease expert did appear at a July Senate hearing about his handling of the COVID pandemic, but he continually pleaded the fifth, saying Republican senators were trying to put him in legal jeopardy. Afterwards, though, he was held in contempt by a majority of Republicans on that panel for invoking that legal protection. A lawyer for Fauci defended him in a letter to Republican Senator Ron Johnson, writing that any effort to compel him to testify again would be to, quote, harass or degrade Dr. Fauci for political purposes.
3: All right, I think it is high time for a Saturday morning boost.
1: I agree. This morning's boost comes from that classic summer destination, Cape Cod, Massachusetts. There, a young boy showed his resilience at a recent sailboat race, not letting a boat swamped with water stop him. Noah fought back, furiously bailing out the boat and staying on course. Noah recovered so well, he finished third in that race.
3: Wow.
1: The Chatham Yacht Club. That wasn't just a boost. That was a row. He gave himself a boost there.
3: A story of perseverance.
1: And there you go. Determination.
3: Just that little bucket.
1: It's like the old man in the sea.
2: What you got to do.
3: Thanks, Joe.
2: Yep. Coming up next, what is old is new and cool again. We'll tell you what's driving the resurgence of vintage SUVs on the roads these days. We'll get your motor running. Head out on the highway.

0: We are back on a Saturday morning with today's talker and something you might be noticing on the streets in your town.
1: Vintage SUVs, a thing from the 70s to the 90s, are having a moment with a lot of people restoring them with a 21st century spin.
2: That's right. And lately, they've become some of the most sought after vehicles on the road.
3: NBC's Priscilla Thompson has a look at what's behind this trend. Right
4: lane. From Cher's iconic Jeep in Clueless.
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9: So a lot of people think of classic cars and they think of the muscle cars, but now it's sort of shifting to the boxy SUV.
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9: So a lot of people think of classic cars and they think of the muscle cars, but now it's sort of shifting to the boxy SUV. 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
10: It's really what people grew up with, right? People want to see the car that they always dreamed of having a kid. This is a 1974 Toyota Land Cruiser.
9: 74?
10: Yeah, take a look inside.
9: Gotta tell you. This doesn't look very comfortable, and it doesn't look like it gets great gas mileage. 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
15: And there's the truck.
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15: And then here's me taking off the driver's side mirror.
4: So far, she spent around $3,000 fixing it up.
16: Okay. We did some work on the transmission, on the mufflers, new mirrors, new headlights.
9: How much do you plan to spend on it in all?
16: Way too much.
9: How does it feel when you're behind the wheel?
16: I love it. I love it. It's a head turner for sure. Like, this car has had a whole life before it got to me, and I think that they deserve to go on for thousands of more miles.
4: Priscilla Thompson, NBC News.
17: Angie's going to roll up in an old Bronco next week.
0: I can see you in a cherry red Bronco,
17: I
0: you
17: really
0: two.
17: Want a Jimny.
2: Look up a vintage Jimny. You're going to, yes, it's cool.
17: It's
2: really
17: like,
2: cool.
17: It's an SUV? You know more about this than you're letting on.
2: Born and bred in the Motor City.
0: Yeah,
2: what do you expect
0: from
2: me, you know?
1: I have to admit, I test drove a Range Rover once, and I was like, oh, I get this now. Like, I understand this.
2: Like,
1: I felt like I
2: felt
1: could drive
2: cool,
1: this.
2: Huh? Your chest was puffed out a little bit.
1: Yeah, exactly.
0: Just makes you feel good.
1: Exactly. All right, we should talk about Hurricane Lala one more time.
2: Yes, we've got to get a check of the forecast there because this is going to be a big deal over the next day or so, basically. Here's a big picture look at what we're seeing on your satellite and radar right now. Notice that we've got those thunderstorms kind of working across parts of the Midwest. This is going to leave us once again with that flood concern across parts of that same region that we've been dealing with day after day. We do have temperatures back into the 80s across parts of the Midwest as well, but it's the 90s and the triple digits across the Southeast. 100s plus for what it'll feel like in a lot of those locations as well. So heat and humidity, the big story for folks there. The strong storm centered over parts of the plains as well. If you're looking for the nicer weather today, it's across the West Coast. That is where we see plenty of sunshine and more mild conditions. By the time we get into tomorrow, some of that rain moves out of the Midwest, but we still have that flood and storm threat now centered across the Mid-Atlantic and the Northeast. And that heat, you guessed it, it continues across the Southwest and parts of the plains. That's a look at the weather across the country. Let's see what's happening in your neighborhood.

0: And that's a look at your forecast, guys.
1: Angie, thank you. Still ahead, the champ is here. The shopping champ, that is. Jill Martin has a special Saturday edition of Steals and Deals. Some items up to 86% off. Let's go shopping right after this.
0: Yeah.

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1: 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Our Today lifestyle and commerce contributor Jill Martin has some incredible deals that are, some of them are 86% off. 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
2: Yes.
1: Look at her. Today, shop with us. 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
2: Today's National Relaxation Day, so chief cozy officer to the rescue.
1: Let's do
2: and
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1: Wow.
2: You have a choice between two sets. Now, for me this time of year, go through your beauty drawer, everything you haven't used in 6 months,
1: toss,
2: get rid of, and start over. So these are two that you could use in the morning and at night. This is one of the sets. And then this other set has SPF in it, and it's a summer serum to wear after you've been in the sun that makes you have like a little glow.
1: So
2: I'm wearing it right now, so you see a little bit of the shimmer.
1: Well, you always look good.
2: But the two sets, $39, and then you could get rid of everything and just start over.
1: Let's start fresh.
2: Okay, this is so great because this is an amazing thing to use with already with the soap or anything you use, the serum you use.
1: How does it
2: the
1: work?
2: The Bene Pore Deep Cleaning Wand, the retail $125.99, deal price $29, 77% off. So it has a hot and cold compress setting.
1: Oh.
2: So when you press this here, you'll say, using it here, you put your serum on, and depending on what you want to achieve, moisture, hydration, it also has vibration.
1: I can
2: so
1: tell.
2: We have all of the instructions
1: online. Wasn't expecting
2: online.
1: That.
2: Yes, it was very exciting, right? So you use that with the serum you already have.
1: Okay.
2: And you really see a deep clean difference, especially if you're wearing heavy makeup.
1: Yes,
2: and
1: get
2: that hot
1: off.
2: And cold setting is incredible.
1: Okay, all right, now you
2: this.
1: Know we love some ice cream around
2: okay.
1: here.
2: Okay, National Relaxation Day for me involves ice cream. Mm. So Good Living In Style Heated Ice Cream Scoop, the retail $119.95, deal price $29, 76% off.
1: How does it work?
2: So it heats up to about 120 degrees, and it's hand-sensing technology.
1: Okay.
2: So hold it for 45 seconds.
1: Okay.
2: It'll get a little warm. And then look how easy, I want a close-up of this, how easy the scoop is.
1: This will be so fun for kids.
2: Yeah, of course, because it doesn't make it like, oh, you're getting in and it's such
1: a
2: drag.
1: Wait, let me try. Look at that. What
2: right?
1: a breeze.
2: And in the end, you have that.
1: Delicious.
2: So ice cream sundaes for everybody.
1: We're coming back
2: on.
1: To this. We're
2: but
1: coming back to this.
2: But that will blow out. It does every time. Comes in different colors. Great gift to bring someone if you're bringing Fudgy the Whale.
1: For a party. Okay,
2: Christian Siriano sunglasses. The retail $159, deal price
1: like
2: $23
1: them.
2: With free shipping. 86%
1: how do we feel about these?
2: Off.
1: I like this.
2: I picked them for you. I feel like when you shop at my segment, I want you to try things you wouldn't normally try because it's such a deal. So $23 with free shipping. Designer sunglasses by Christian Siriano. I actually like
1: he's
2: those
1: doing sunglasses now?
2: Yeah.
1: He can do everything.
2: How cool are those? So these are great and a great gift as well.
1: Yeah.
2: The Rachel Glauber bracelet sets,
1: so
2: retail $198, deal price $29, 85% off. So what I love about this is a lot of times when you put something on, it tangles. This is three in one. So it just has one hook, but it looks like you're stacking.
1: I love that.
2: So there's all different iterations. Again, let's stock
1: for just $29
2: and it's really three bracelets in one.
1: Amazing.
2: And then
1: cozy.
2: I'm so excited to bring you my line. This is the final order of the year of these two items.
1: Whoa.
2: So this is my 60 by 70, the OG. I've sold
1: the OG.
2: Over a million of these. This is my ultra soft blanket.
1: It's huge.
2: It's $19. It's oversized. It's machine washable. Think dorm room. Think when you're lounging on the couch. Think at the end of your bed to make it. So I have it in the snow leopard, which is more neutral. And then I have it in the leopard, which comes with the bow, instantly giftable, $19 for holiday.
1: Instantly.
2: Stock up. And then we have our year-round loungers. I'm going to put you in a Mets one for all the Mets fans out there because it goes with your outfit. And, yes, we have a lot of Mets fans here.
1: Okay.
2: So it has a button. It's made with our Luxe blanket fabrication. It's our wearable blanket. We have all these colors left, 75% off. And then that's it for the year. They're machine washable. You're supposed
1: so nice
2: to wear it couch side, court side. These are some
1: Look
2: pictures.
1: At Kathy Lee.
2: Kathy Lee came to visit last weekend, and she loves this one. So
1: You're
2: pick your color. Stock up. This is the only order of the year, and then we're finished.
3: Oh, Jill, these were so good. Thank you so much. Can you run through real quickly?
2: Yes. We have the Trust MD Sun and Essential Duo Sets, the Bene Pore Deep Cleaning Wand, the Good Living InStyle Ice Cream Scoop, the Christian Siriano Sunglasses, the Rachel Glauber Bracelet Sets, and my Jill Martin Throw Blanket and Luxe Lounger Lights. 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
3: So good,
2: easy
3: Jill.
2: To gift.
3: Thank you so much. 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We'll be right back.

0: Lucky for us, Jill Martin is sticking around for a bit while Aaron finishes his ice cream. We have Saturday Today Extra coming up. We're going to help
1: fun,
0: you.
1: This is fun, isn't it?
0: Relax.
2: Chaos.
0: It's National Relaxation Day.
3: Plus, you can still book a last-minute trip before the summer is over. 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
1: Yes, we do. All that and more coming up on Saturday Today Extra. 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

0: I remember the night was very dark. We pulled in to his home. It did have the feel of almost being in a Bond movie. He had a lot going on.
1: A millionaire computer genius living in paradise and on the edge.
2: I tried to cut his throat, but he just said, do it.
3: He takes the gun out and he puts it to his head. The jungle started to infect him, almost like a virus.
1: Then came the mystery. His neighbor suddenly found dead.
4: There was blood all over the floor. Everyone was crying.
5: I said, no, it can't possibly happen.
1: And the millionaire was suddenly on the run, taunting authorities, launching a chase, an international hide-and-seek hunt.
4: It seems like it's fiction. It doesn't seem real.
6: He may have eluded the police, but he didn't elude us.
7: So neither you nor anybody representing you went over to Greg Falls' house and shot him through the head?
8: No, sir. Can you possibly get any inkling of the truth? You will not believe the things that happened.
6: I'm Lester Holt.
9: Get ready for some serious Heart of Darkness here.
1: And this is Dateline. Keith Morrison with The Fugitive Millionaire.
10: An American murdered in a tropical paradise, while a famous and wealthy man went on the run.
11: I'm trying to delay my imminent capture.
10: Why was he hiding?
12: He is bonkers, in my view, without a doubt.
10: The story is a strange brew of dogs and guns and girls, teenage girls.
2: I was ready to shoot him, and for some reason I missed.
10: An interconnected web with one man at its center.
13: John is smart. He knows what he's doing.
10: The case will take us from the high-tech world of Silicon Valley to the jungles of Central America and finally back stateside into the deep South.
9: All right, get ready for some serious Heart of Darkness here.
10: Heart of Darkness? Oh, yes. And a wildly strange tale about a high-flying business tycoon named John McAfee and the bizarre chain of events that would make him the focus of an international manhunt. There's little doubt. You know the name McAfee, even if you don't recognize his face. That's because you've probably had antivirus software on your computer at one time or another.
14: In the past 3 weeks, we've seen 5 new viruses.
10: Back in the 80s, it was the visionary John McAfee who recognized the threat posed by invisible computer viruses and made a fortune by devising defenses to stop them. David Faber is a business reporter for CNBC.
0: He made $100 million when it really was something to make $100 million.
10: But Faber knew that McAfee lost most of that money in the real estate bust.
9: This is called Snake Alley, for obvious reasons anyway, that I hope we don't find out about.
10: It was 2009. Faber was making a documentary about boom and bust. He found McAfee at his new adopted home in Belize. And the buff and charismatic then 64-year-old made a fascinating case study.
15: My life has turned around 180 degrees down here. I mentioned the freedom here. There are virtually no regulations on business.
0: A lot of it was how Belize is a paradise for people like me because I can do anything I want. There are no laws. Intellectual property, nobody cares. I can start anything.
10: And he did whenever he perceived an opportunity to make a buck. Water taxis, ultralights. But his pride and joy, McAfee told Faber, was the creation of a special lab in which he planned to make new medicines from jungle plants.
15: Hopefully will be production of some fairly unique pharmaceuticals.
10: With a beach home on an island off the coast called Ambergris Key and a jungle compound on the mainland near the town of Carmelita, John McAfee could still afford to live large and make an impression.
0: He had invited me over to his home, and I walked in, and he was playing the piano. it did have the feel of almost being in a Bond movie. And this is your villain in some ways. He didn't turn to me and say, hello, Mr. Faber. But it almost had that feel to it.
3: I think he likes drama. I think he likes intense experiences.
10: Joshua Davis is a contributing editor at Wired Magazine and one-time NBC News consultant. He got to know McAfee after he learned that Belizean police had raided the millionaire's mainland compound looking for illegal drugs.
3: I heard about this raid on April 30th when the Belizean police force burst into his compound in the jungle, and that struck me as extraordinary.
10: As it turned out, the police did not find any illegal drugs at McAfee's compound in that raid, though McAfee was charged with having an unlicensed gun. The fact the police even suspected McAfee of making drugs was intriguing. McAfee had been an outspoken teetotaler ever since kicking a drug habit back in the 1980s, so Davis went to Belize to investigate. It was there, said Davis, McAfee told him the Belizean government was seriously corrupt and the government's paramilitary gang suppression unit, or GSU, was out to get him.
3: One of his initial explanations for why the April 30th raid happened was that one of the local politicians had come to him and asked for a donation. He had refused. As a result, they sicked the GSU on him.
10: To which the Belizean government replied, nonsense.
3: They raided him because they didn't know what was going on. He had this laboratory there. It was heavily guarded. He had more bodyguards than the prime minister. He had essentially a private army. And he's got a laboratory making God knows what, because he won't tell anybody.
10: Davis went to Carmelita, the tiny town nearest McAfee's jungle compound, where townspeople told him, he said, that McAfee had gone native.
3: As he got more involved in this small little village of Carmelita, the way he talked started to devolve, his dress devolved. I think that the jungle and that environment started to infect him, almost like a virus. What he said to his friends was, my fragile connection with polite society has been severed.
10: After that raid, McAfee moved back to his island house on Ambergris Key, where Davis reported he surrounded himself with guard dogs, armed men, and several teenage girls. In a country where the age of consent is 16, McAfee told Davis he liked to keep those girls busy, in bed.
3: He told me that for him, 5 hours is a quickie. And then he brought one of his girls out to confirm the point. She said, yep, that's true.
10: McAfee was 67, living a schoolboy's dream, albeit a rather heavily armed schoolboy. Davis was soon convinced the man who once billed himself as the world's greatest computer security expert was now a security risk to himself and others.
3: We were in his bungalow, and he had a Smith & Wesson 38 Special strapped to his chest in a holster. He takes the gun out. He opens the chamber. There's 6 bullets in. He drops them out. He takes one of the bullets, and he chambers it, closes it, spins the cylinder, and he puts it to his head. And I'm like, John, we don't have to do this. And he goes, I know we don't. And he says, your perception of reality may not be correct. And he starts pulling the trigger. Click, click, click, click, click, 5 times. And there's only 6 chambers. And then he pulls it a 6th time and nothing happens. He takes the gun out. He opens the chamber. There's 6 bullets in. He drops them out. He takes one of the bullets and he chambers it, closes it, spins the cylinder, and he puts it to his head. And I'm like, John, we don't have to do this. And he goes, I know we don't. And he says, your perception of reality may not be correct. And he starts pulling the trigger. Click, click, click, click, click, 5 times. And there's only 6 chambers. And then he pulls it a 6th time and nothing happens. He says, you have missed something about reality. And I say, oh, it's a trick. And he goes, no, it's not a trick. And he opens the door and he aims the gun at the sand and he pulls the trigger and the bullet goes off. It was a live round.
10: Paranoid eccentrics make good stories, but rarely make good neighbors. The armed guards and snarling dogs were an aggravation to the tourists and others who had to walk past McAfee's house. And by November 2012, one of John McAfee's neighbors may have decided he'd had enough.
16: darkness was about to fall on this sunny stretch of paradise. When we come back, a murder mystery.
17: His body was there, motionless.
4: There was blood all over the floor.
5: I yelled, "No, it can't possibly happen."
16: An international manhunt was about to fascinate the world. When Dateline continues.

0: It was American expats who live along this stretch of beach who told us of the murder case that began in November 2012 and made headlines around the world. It began as a mundane neighborhood dispute about dogs. Snarling, snapping curs who frequently roamed the beach in front of John McAfee's beach home on Ambergris Key. The barking kept the neighbors up night, and the biting? Well, that was bad for business.
1: The dogs did bite a few people. I mean, we had one group of tourists leave early because of the dog situation.
0: Shane and Brittany McCann are property managers on Ambergris Key. And like a lot of other American expats on the island, they knew John McAfee casually.
1: There were guards at his house. We didn't know all that was going on.
0: Jeff Spiegel and his wife Vivian Yu said that customers walking to their restaurant just down the beach from McAfee's house had to first get past McAfee's dogs and guards.
2: And if you're a tourist walking up and down the beach at night and somebody shines a maglite flashlight in your face while shouldering a shotgun, it can be disconcerting.
0: Such a harsh vibe for such a peaceful place. Not at all what Greg Fall expected when he moved to Ambergris Key back in May of 2012.
2: We got to know Greg because after working for 12 hours a day, he would come up to our bar and hang out and talk and close it down.
0: And Greg Fall, said Jeff, was right out of central casting. He'd made his money in the construction business in Florida, and here in Belize, he was living out a fantasy.
2: Greg had three birds, and the first time he walked up to the bar with Mo, beach bar, Caribbean, guy with like a Tommy Bahama t-shirt, board shorts, parrot on his shoulder, and I turned to him and I said, "You realize, Greg, that you've become that guy."
0: A happy-go-lucky guy, but oh, those dogs. Greg Fall had himself been bitten, and a profound dislike for John McAfee followed.
1: A couple times, and, John was out there, and Greg was yelling at him, "Keep your dogs inside the fence," and just, we have tourists here. I mean, they're biting people.
0: It all came to a head on the night of November 9th, 2012, a Friday. That's when four of John McAfee's dogs were poisoned. Many on the island immediately suspected that Greg did it.
1: He told everybody that he was going to poison those dogs, Everybody knew that he was going to poison the dogs.
0: And 36 hours later, early on a Sunday morning, Shane McCann woke up to a ringing phone. It was Greg Fall's caretaker. Greg, he said, was dead.
3: We thought heart attack.
1: I'm thinking he could have slipped and fell on the tile.
0: But no. When the McCanns and the other expats got to Greg's house, it was clear this was no slip and fall.
1: His body was there motionless.
3: There was blood all over the floor.
1: There was blood everywhere.
0: Police soon determined that Greg Fall had been killed with a single gunshot to the back of the head, execution style. And there was one oddly horrifying detail. The position of Greg Fall's t-shirt.
1: I was pulled over like in a hockey move or something, where pull the center up over your head like that. It was all the way behind his neck, but his shirt was still on, just the center was pulled up over.
0: As he stood there looking at his friend's corpse, said Shane, he was struck by the fact that in spite of the obvious violence, there seemed to be no sign of a robbery or even any struggle anywhere in the house.
1: Just found it very odd that someone could subdue somebody like Greg, a guy that can free dive 50 feet for a conch. At 52 years old, ex-military, how could you just subdue somebody like that?
0: Shane figured Greg, given half a chance, would have put up a fight. That was also the first thing Art Fall, Greg's father, thought when he got the news in Jacksonville, Florida.
4: I yelled, and I said, "No, it can't possibly happen. Not Greg." Because I don't think anyone could have overpowered Greg if he'd had a chance. And I suspect that he just never had a chance.
0: Given the bad blood between Greg Fall and John McAfee then, the Belizean police thought it would be a good idea to walk down the beach and have a word with the reclusive millionaire. The trouble was, they couldn't find him. beat up, and disappeared. In short order, the police declared McAfee the primary suspect, and the news flashed around the world.
5: Well, the tech millionaire is now a fugitive.
0: A celebrity manhunt in the tropics? That was like catnip. So I packed my bags and booked a flight to Belize.
6: Coming up.
7: Here's the house.
8: Nice.
6: A one-time member of McAfee's harem lets us into his lair, where the stories only get stranger.
8: You tried to shoot him?
7: Uh-huh. I also tried to cut his throat, but he just leaned against the wall and said, do it.
6: When Dable

0: When we arrived on the strip of island that was John McAfee's paradise in November 2012, the American expats we met seemed to be waiting for something to happen. Everybody knew the police were scouring the place, searching for the man they believed knew something about the murder of Greg Fall, but John McAfee truly seemed to have vanished. Though it didn't mean reporters weren't hearing from him.
1: Right now, sir, I am holed up in a place where the mattress here has lice. I've never experienced that before.
0: Joshua Davis, who was writing an article about McAfee at the time, was among the first to get a call.
1: I can't sleep at nights because I'm allergic to every noise.
0: McAfee told Davis he had a young woman with him.
1: Sam is quite the soldier. Samantha, she has been with me loyally for the past couple of months.
0: He insisted he knew nothing whatever about his neighbor's murder.
2: Let me ask you just for the record, point blank, because I don't think I did before. Did you kill him?
1: Yeah. No, sir.
2: Yes.
1: It's not even funny.
2: Okay.
0: Not only did he deny committing the murder, he proposed an astonishing idea. The bullet that killed Fall had really been meant for him.
1: The first thing I thought about was, oh my God, he's a white man, I'm a white man. Someone's, you know, the government's finally decided to off me. They got the wrong white man.
2: So he says the last thing I'm going to do is turn myself into the police because they'll kill me.
0: Kill him? Yes. He truly believed the Belizean police wanted to get rid of him, rub him out, do him in.
1: I'm trying to delay my imminent capture.
0: Armed with a laptop and a cell phone and a flair for the dramatic, McAfee tantalized the press and taunted the police with clues that he was still on Ambergris Key.
3: This is a regular occurrence, apparently. There are police in there. Armed police with a rifle, and they're looking through the house, as they do on a regular basis, or have been ever since the beginning of this. I don't think there's any expectation, really, that he's going to be here, but they're looking.
0: Can you speak about this?
4: Yes, sir.
0: No? Though police admitted they had no other suspect, John McAfee's classification was downgraded to the less ominous-sounding person of interest.
5: We still think he's here in Belize.
0: Rafael Martinez was the police spokesman.
5: We believe that he will come in.
3: And if you find him, you'll arrest him.
5: We will detain him, and we will ask him some questions.
0: But undermanned and underfunded, the Belizean police force seemed ill-equipped to actually hunt him down. A man of means like McAfee, a man who clearly did not want to be found.
3: What's your message for John McAfee?
5: I would want to appeal to him and tell him, please come in, let's bring a closure to this case, and let's all carry on with our lives.
0: But John McAfee seemed to be toying with the police, leaving clues in his blog, hinting he might be hiding right under their noses, cleverly disguised as a tourist or a street vendor.
1: Been in public many, many times. I went shopping in public the other day. I went to buy some strawberries.
0: Our search was quite unlike that of the police. We made arrangements with middlemen for a secret rendezvous, but McAfee never showed. Of course, John might not be on the island at all. The only person who seemed always to know how to reach him was this woman, one of McAfee's former teenage lovers, Amy Herbert.
6: A lot of guests here besides girls?
3: I mean, just girls. Not much other company. No.
0: Amy had John McAfee's trust, it seemed.
7: You want to go from the front
6: door? It doesn't matter.
0: Well, it was with his permission, she said, that Amy showed us around his beach estate.
7: Here's the house.
6: Nice.
7: We would always snorkel almost every weekend, and he would get his tan.
0: But, said Amy, after that police raid, everything changed.
7: That's when he started being paranoid, and he just kept inside.
0: Given McAfee's bizarre behavior, some people wondered if he was using drugs again.
6: Did you guys ever do drugs in here or anywhere?
7: No, he never accepted any type of drugs on his property.
0: Later, Amy told us she had often seen McAfee doing some kind of chemical experiments.
7: So I'm like, what are you doing? He said, I'm just working on some chemicals and stuff. He said it's for research. He said never to touch these. Taste it, eat it, anything. He said it's poison.
6: Do you have any idea what it was?
7: I did not have any idea.
6: He wouldn't tell you.
7: He would not.

0: Was he watching us? Were the police watching us, too, hoping we might lead them to him?
1: Listen, can you tell us anything that will clear up some questions about what happened over the course of that weekend when your neighbor was killed?
2: You know, I have no idea what happened to my neighbor. None.
0: We traveled a long way for that phone call, and we're still no closer to laying eyes on him than were the Belizean police. And then, days after the call, McAfee's blog reported he'd been captured in Mexico. But no, that turned out to be false. And then on December 4th, 2012, nearly a month after Greg Fall was murdered, McAfee announced on his blog that he and his young female companion had crossed the border to Guatemala.
1: Why here? Well, a couple of very practical reasons. Some of them about family, and some international politics. And because of that, the story got even stranger.
0: After weeks on the run, there he was in the flesh. According to McAfee, he was not running from a homicide investigation. Oh, no. He said he was in Guatemala to ask for political asylum and protection from the government of Belize.
3: 7 months ago, the Belizean government sent 42 armed soldiers into my property. I had to leave, but the story has to get out.
0: According to McAfee's 20-year-old companion, Samantha Venegas, the couple came to Guatemala in part because she had a relative here who could be helpful.
4: So I tell him, I have an uncle who's a lawyer, and he's a pretty good lawyer, and you could ask anyone here in Guatemala.
0: You certainly could. Sam's uncle has represented some of the biggest names in Central America, like former Panamanian strongman Manuel Noriega. But convincing a judge that John McAfee was a political refugee was shaping up to be John McAfee's biggest challenge yet.
5: Coming up.
4: When your life is in danger, you have to lie. And he did.
5: Inside his life on the run, a master of disguise.
1: And nobody recognized him.
4: No one ever recognized him.
5: And the element of surprise, a sudden collapse. And everyone's heart skips a beat. When Dateline...

0: For weeks after the murder of Greg Fall, we and much of the rest of the world's press tried to find the elusive John McAfee, a spectacle which, for Greg Fall's father, Art, and stepmom, Roseanne, was pretty hard to take.
1: I had phone calls from CBS, NBC, ABC, Fox, CNN, the New York Times, and the Wall Street Journal in 2 days.
2: It was questions about this other fella.
0: McAfee.
2: It's like, excuse me, you're asking me the wrong question. Ask me about our loss.
0: And that seemed almost to be secondary, like it was lost in the shuffle.
1: That's right, it was lost in the shuffle. Greg was pushed off to one side because it was the McAfee circus.
0: No doubt McAfee was good copy. But with the police not talking and John McAfee not talking to police, rumor and speculation was about all there was. That is, until the world's most wanted person of interest surfaced in Guatemala, seeking sanctuary. According to McAfee's traveling companion, Samantha Venegas, the couple had used their wits to elude capture. For weeks, she said, McAfee made the police think he was on Ambergris Key, when in fact he and she were hiding out on the mainland, she said, in Belize City.
3: He was in the city. I mean, John is smart. He knows what he's doing. I mean, he turned his phone on and said, you know what? They're going to track us down. Leave the phone there. We took out all the battery of the phone and leave one on the island. And people really thought he was there.
0: Because his cell phone was there on the island.
3: Because they were tracking it. And what made them think he was there? Because on his blog, he would say, I am standing like 20 to 40 feet from my yard and I could see that the police are raiding it.
0: And that was a lie.
3: That was a lie. When your life is in danger, you have to lie.
0: Yeah.
3: And he did.
0: But it certainly wasn't easy, said Samantha. Very uncomfortable in those early days on the lam.
3: We doing bushes everywhere. We crossed rivers by boat. John Back was at one point looked horrible. It had a lot of bites on it. I even told him, dude, you look real sick. You don't even look like John. He was skinny because he didn't eat. He didn't drink water.
0: True? Impossible to know, but that was her story. Eventually, said Samantha, they found a place to hole up, and McAfee dyed his hair, and whenever he needed to venture out into the open, he donned a disguise.
3: He pretended he was a crippled guy, humpback, painted his hair white, his beard, put on a hat, glasses, whatever it would take for his safety, he would do.
4: And nobody recognized him?
3: No one ever recognized him.
0: And according to Venegas, it was her uncle, the lawyer, who arranged to have her and McAfee smuggled out of Belize, first by taxicab from Belize City to Punta Gorda, and then by boat to Guatemala.
3: It has been an adventure for me, yet disturbing. Because I don't like to leave my house. It makes me sick.
4: You don't feel well?
3: I don't.
0: John McAfee wasn't exactly feeling on top of the world either, it seemed. First, a Guatemalan judge summarily dismissed his petition for political asylum. And then the Guatemalan police took him into custody, not as a murder suspect, but on the grounds he had entered the country illegally. And then, the next day at the local immigration detention center, as a gaggle of media waited to find out if Guatemalan authorities would send McAfee back to Belize, this story took a heart-stopping turn. Within sight of the assembled cameras, John McAfee suddenly swooned and appeared to lose consciousness. Within minutes, he was rushed to the hospital. But when doctors could find nothing wrong with him, he was returned to the detention center. And it was there that John McAfee finally agreed to sit for his only extended TV interview since the murder, with us. And what an interview it was.
5: A crazy man on the run is far more sensational than a political problem.
4: Right. And you are an insane man on the run.
6: Coming up.
7: May I stand up for a moment?
6: Expect the unexpected.
7: How can that be menacing?
6: Could he really be behind this?
4: So neither you nor anybody representing you went over to Greg Fall's house and pulled his T-shirt up over his head and shot him through the head.
6: When Dateline...

0: For nearly a month, John McAfee, one of Silicon Valley's original princes of high tech, had been hiding from Belizean police. They wanted to talk to him about the murder of his neighbor, Greg Fall. Now detained in Guatemala with nowhere to hide, John McAfee decided to talk to us. Though, it must be said, he didn't seem to relish the prospect.
1: Here's the problem. You have a deadline, right? And your deadline is always now, because the news has become immediacy. Immediacy. Your job is to get the news out before your competition. Well, that makes your deadline infinitesimally small. Mm. Can you possibly get any inkling of the truth in that infinitesimally small space?
2: No, but you can when you research things.
1: All the folks do is research everybody else. New York Times said this, CNN said this.
2: But this is really a question. The whole point is that this is a story about a murder. You would not be in the public eye.
1: It's a story about a murder. For me, it is not.
0: It was interesting. For a man who once used the media to such personal advantage, John McAfee seemed to resent the press now that he was in custody in Guatemala.
1: What sells in the news? Sensationalism. Hmm. A crazy man on the run is far more sensational than a political problem.
2: Right. And you are an insane man on the run.
1: If you say so.
2: That's the image. I mean, you have a blog. You know what the comments in your blog are. They all think you're nuts.
1: They all think
2: half
1: I'm nuts.
2: Half of them do. And
1: half of them think I'm nuts, and half of them think they love me. Okay? Both of them are nuts. Because once they think they love me, they've never met me.
2: Well, the assumption is you enjoy it. That's a perception.
1: Why was I not in the press for 10 years? I would not talk to a reporter. I don't trust you guys.
2: Because
1: whatever I say to you people, because I live a lifestyle which might be a little over the line or outside, when I say over the line of normal behavior, instead of looking at the latest thing I'm trying to develop, that's great. That's great about the antibodies. But tell me about your lifestyle.
0: On the subject of Greg Fall, John McAfee conceded there was bad blood between the two men.
1: I did not particularly care for the man. He drank a lot. I'm sorry. I don't hang with people who drink. I don't even want to talk to people who drink while they're drinking.
2: In the weeks and months leading up to the murder, how often did you see him?
1: Maybe one time. Maybe twice. And only passing the beach. He did come by one time and said, "I'm just angry about your dogs. I can't sleep." And I go, "I'm really sorry. I can't sleep either. I'm angry about my dogs." I sympathized.
2: And did you say you were going to do something about the dogs?
1: Yes, and I did something. I built another fence so that they were jumping out. That was annoying all the neighbors.
2: Was he also complaining about your security guards and the guns that they were carrying?
1: They were. Everybody complained about that, too.
2: Everybody complained about
1: that. He was not an exception.
2: You would allow security guards to wander around in the front of your house, in front of a public beach, with guns, menacing, at least in the perception of the tourists walking by, these people, and not prevent them from doing so?
1: Okay, here's what... May I stand up for a moment?
2: Do whatever you wish.
1: Are you clever enough to do this? I think you are.
2: Yeah.
1: Okay, so now, if someone is carrying a gun, a shotgun, holding like this, how can that be menacing? How can that be menacing, sir? Someone sees a gun? Well, the world is full of guns. America has 280 million of them.
2: However, your neighbors were saying that these men weren't just holding the guns down here.
1: That's
2: they
1: not
2: were
1: true
2: pointing
1: then.
2: Them at people. They were threatening people.
1: Do you think I would tolerate that? Get real.
0: As he had from the beginning, McAfee insisted he had no motive for killing Fall. He never believed Fall was responsible for poisoning his dogs, he said.
1: I knew who killed the dogs.
2: Who?
1: The government.
2: The witness who has no reason to lie. Claims that Greg Fall told him he was going to kill the dogs.
1: Well, he told everybody.
2: The night before.
1: Well, but he told everybody he was going to kill the dogs. He drank a lot, sir.
2: Okay, so you've
1: I
2: got...
1: blew it off.
2: I
1: know for a fact he's not the kind of person who would kill a dog.
2: How do you know that for
1: Because he was a dog lover.
2: I'm told that he didn't love dogs at all.
1: Well, that's fine. All I can tell you is I believed he loved dogs.
2: There's lots of evidence to suggest Greg Fall killed your dogs.
1: Well, no, I say there's a lot of evidence where Greg Fall could have killed my dogs. Anybody could have killed my dogs. I know who poisoned my dogs. My paranoia tells me. Okay. Agreed.
2: So neither you nor anybody representing you went over to Greg Fall's house on that occasion and pulled his T-shirt up over his head and shot him through the head?
1: No, sir. The government poisoned my dogs.
2: And the government killed Greg Fall?
1: How would I know who killed Greg Fall? I don't believe the government killed him. That was the first thought through my mind, however.
0: So, at the time we spoke, McAfee seemed to face a probability of deportation back to Belize. He seemed remarkably unconcerned. In fact, told us that after 5 years in what he once called an entrepreneurial paradise, he was looking forward to going home, back to the good old USA.
2: How do you see this whole saga ending?
1: Happy for everybody. Happy for everybody. What I will do is I will stop bashing Belize in my blog. My neighbors can have some peace and quiet. The Guatemalan government gets to go, whew, thank God he didn't want to stay here. Everybody's happy. America's happy. More tax dollars. It's the perfect solution. That will be the solution.
2: You're convinced of it?
1: You know, I haven't been wrong much about my life. You know, the people who know me will say one thing. Don't ever bet with this man. I don't like to lose money. I don't, and I'll bet you on this one.
0: Spoken like a gambler who might have known the fix was in, the real question was whether John McAfee would ever be forced to sit face to face with homicide detectives.
3: Coming up.
4: I don't understand it. It almost feels hopeless.
3: The murder of Greg Fall. Will a broken-hearted family get answers? And the mysterious Mr. McAfee in danger again?
1: My wife and I ran downstairs. We hid under a car for 4.5 hours while they searched everywhere for us.
3: When Dateline...

0: A week of the John McAfee media circus was apparently all Guatemala could take. On December 12, 2012, the runaway millionaire was abruptly deported, not to Belize, where he was considered a person of interest in a murder case, but back to the United States, where he was considered a celebrity.
1: John, thanks so much for joining us. Where you are in Miami, aren't you?
2: I was just playing around with you. Yes, I am in Miami.
0: At every stop on his media rounds, McAfee said he would gladly answer questions about the murder of Greg Fall, but not in Belize.
1: What will you do if you are charged with this murder and the U.S. forces you to go back to Belize? Will you disappear? Will you go to answer those charges?
2: I will certainly answer any questions, and I've offered to answer them in a neutral country. If I am, well, I'm certainly going to answer them, but it will not happen, sir.
0: Back on Belize is Ambergris Key. American expats like Vivian Yu and Jeff Spiegel are left to wonder if the investigation into Greg Falls' murder is even active.
3: Nobody said anything. They're not looking for anybody else as far as we know. Why? We only know as much as you know and as much as everybody else knows.
0: Could detectives have made some sense of it all had they been able to question McAfee? That time seemed to have passed. As for John McAfee? After brief stints living in Portland, Oregon, and Colorado Springs, Montreal, McAfee told us he'd settled in Lexington, Tennessee. Among his many projects, he started a company called Future Tense Central to develop internet security and privacy products. McAfee also became a big backer of cryptocurrency and even ran for president in 2016 as a libertarian. As for all those young women McAfee spent time with down in Belize, they were left behind. McAfee married his wife Janice in 2013. The last time we spoke, he still believed the Belizean government was out to get him and described what he said was an attempt on his life in Portland.
2: At 2:15 in the morning, two police motorcycles, followed by a black sedan, followed by a garbage truck, parked in front of our condominium, 2:15. My wife and I ran downstairs. We hid under a car for 4.5 hours while they searched everywhere for us. The security cameras, by the way, were removed on that date. It was a frightening experience for us.
0: But in spite of that, said McAfee, he was tired of running.
2: It is exhausting to live in fear. And at some point you say, this is no way to live.
0: And if you're wondering what happened to all those guns he seemed so fond of brandishing for the cameras, McAfee told us that was all just for show.
2: In order to sell newspapers, they need drama. And a madman with guns, well, that's drama. So sure, here they are. I'll hold them. How do you want me to hold them? You bet. I'll do that. I don't even have them with me today. If you want to see a gun, my security guard has one. So that's not me. That's what the press wants to make of me.
0: Perhaps. But John McAfee kept adding fuel to the fire. A few months after this interview, the self-professed teetotaler was arrested for driving while under the influence and possession of a handgun while intoxicated. In typical McAfee fashion, he joked about the incident on social media and claimed, falsely, that he had a shootout with police. He pleaded guilty to DUI, forfeited his weapon, paid a fine, spent 48 hours in jail. All of which begged the question, could anyone take seriously anything John McAfee said? As you might imagine, for Greg Falls' family, the answer to that was no.
4: It doesn't make any sense at all. If McAfee claims his innocence, why did he disappear and make a circus of this whole thing? I don't understand it. And I just wish someone would investigate it or find someone who can talk about it and bring some justice somewhere.
0: But Falls' family wasn't holding their breath waiting for justice.
4: It almost feels hopeless because, you know, it's a foreign country, and I don't know how to handle it.
5: You getting any answers or any contact from them?
4: No, not anything from them at all.
0: In 2013, the family filed a wrongful death suit against John McAfee. After the millionaire failed to respond to their claims, a federal judge deemed him to be in default and ordered McAfee to pay Falls' estate more than $25 million. In response, McAfee issued a statement insisting he was never charged with Greg Falls' murder. He also claimed he had no assets, so he was unable to pay even a penny of the judgment against him. And he wouldn't be paying another nemesis either, the IRS. From undisclosed locations around the world, McAfee taunted the tax man on Twitter.
6: I have not paid taxes for 8 years. I've made no secret of it. I have not filed returns. Every year I tell the IRS I'm not filing a return. I have no intention of doing so. Come and find me.
0: In the fall of 2020, the Justice Department did just that, tracking McAfee down in Spain, where he was arrested for income tax evasion. But his legal woes didn't end there. In a separate case filed months later, prosecutors from the Southern District of New York indicted McAfee on 7 new charges, including wire fraud, conspiracy to commit securities fraud, and conspiracy to commit money laundering. All stemmed from his online promotion of cryptocurrencies. The 75-year-old denied any wrongdoing, but he would not live to see his day in court. On June 23, 2021, John McAfee was found hanging in his jail cell, his death ruled a suicide. But in a cryptic tweet sent months before his death, McAfee wrote, "Know that if I hang myself, a la Jeffrey Epstein, it will be no fault of mine." In death as in life, the eccentric millionaire keeps people guessing.
7: That's all for now. I'm Lester Holt. Thanks for joining us.
8: She was home with the kids, her husband out with friends, when it happened.
9: He said something about his kids telling him there was a robber.
10: All they told us was there was an intruder.
8: Their home, so deep in the woods, now shrouded in a mystery even deeper.
11: This is a real whodunit.
9: Very much so.
8: Police had suspects.
12: I remember Kelly not wanting to be home alone.
8: They also had a problem.
13: Why would this guy go up and kill this woman?
8: Her family had questions of their own.
12: Something is not right here. Something is wrong.
8: And then someone remembered a phone call and a fib.
14: I pulled up my phone and I'm like, that's strange.
8: A killer living 2 lives. A young mother living on borrowed time.
12: Everything you thought you knew was all a lie.
7: I'm Lester Holt, and this is Dateline.
8: Here's Andrea Canning with The House in the Woods.
15: He wasn't exactly sure where the house was or what had happened there, but he knew it was bad.
16: Yeah, these ones are not fun to do.
15: Finally, he found it down a secluded driveway, a man on the front lawn waving him in.
16: What's going on?
17: Hey, I'm the neighbor.
15: Inside, the deputy could see signs of a struggle, blood on the floor.
16: Got blood on the wall, blood on the steps.
15: A broken wall. He searched the house.
16: Okay, kids' room, this one's clear. Let me check this last room. Clear.
15: The trail led to this, to someone in a little room just beyond the stairs. Beyond all hope now.
18: Oh my God.
16: Yeah.
15: The house in the woods was home to Tom and Kelly Clayton and their 2 adorable children. He'd been a local star of sorts, a hockey player. And Kelly, she was a hometown girl, raised right here in the Finger Lakes region of New York State.
19: When you grow up here, it actually took for me to move away and go to college before I came back and really appreciated how pretty it is.
15: Andrea Spurrock is Kelly's best friend. They grew up together near Elmira, New York. She says it was as if the land had bred a sweetness into Kelly, maybe a little tartness too. After all, Mark Twain also lived here.
19: How did you see Kelly's sense of humor? She was very goofy, always happy, always trying to have fun. She loved to laugh. She was sarcastic, witty. She always made things fun.
15: Funny and beautiful. They couldn't keep a girl like that in a small town forever. After college, Kelly broke some news to her big sister, Kim.
19: She was very enticed by some bright lights out west.
14: Absolutely. And she's like, I'm moving to Vegas.
11: What did you think when you heard that?
14: I was sad, but I was like, oh my God, go. You're so brave. Do it now.
19: Did you see her off?
17: Absolutely. And I remember she had parked, you know, at her mom's house, and I just remember running down the street.
19: Did you have any parting words or advice for her when she left?
17: I actually have a photo of us hugging, and it was like, it's such a sad photo to me. It was like the saddest day of my life.
15: Kelly came home to visit often enough, including Christmas of 2003. By then, Elmira had a new attraction, a minor league hockey team.
14: My mom, my sister, and I were at a hockey game, an Elmira Jackals hockey game, and this player gets checked into the boards and his helmet comes off, and all three of us were like, wow, he's pretty cute.
15: Kelly's mom, Liz.
18: We enjoyed watching him skate. He was fun. He really was.
15: He was Tom Clayton. He served as the Jackals' instigator, the guy who starts fights. When he and Kelly locked eyes, it was game over.
14: She met him that weekend.
19: She met the bad boy.
14: Yes, she did.
19: Was it instant for them?
14: Yes, it was.
15: They were married about 2 years later, and a few after that came the kids.
20: Hi.
15: A girl and a boy. Tom traded in his hockey skates for work boots to run a home restoration business. Now, Andrea had her best friend back home, plus Tom.
19: What did you love about him?
17: He was very generous. He would shower her with things. We had a mutual friend who he and his wife passed away in a car accident, and Tom immediately called me and was like, we've got to do this. Let's do this fundraiser. We did, you know, and he was like a brother.
15: Almost 10 years into the marriage, Kelly still gushed about her Tom.
21: She was just talking about, he's the greatest guy. I mean, I hit the jackpot with him.
19: Did that make you happy hearing that?
14: Yeah, it really did. It was like, wow, there's really somebody out there like that.
15: Greg and Linda Miller got to know the Claytons well over the years. They hosted poker games with Tom as a frequent guest. They affectionately called the former skater Hockey Puck. But there was one thing the Millers didn't envy about the Claytons, where they lived.
21: Because it's out in the middle of nowhere. We both said, see, we could never live out in the woods like that. I mean, that's what she said. I mean, just being out in the woods is scary enough sometimes, you know what I mean?
15: No one remembers Kelly feeling uncomfortable, even at night, even alone. Except for one evening in late September 2015. Andrea was chatting on the phone with Kelly. She wasn't her usual happy self.
17: She was like, all right, I'm tired, good night. You know, all right, leave me alone. Pretty much.
19: Why was it odd that she might want to go to bed early one night?
17: I think she was really stressed out. But she didn't. She was a night owl, you know. She stayed up. Her kids stay up late, you know. It wasn't normal.
15: Neither, of course, was what followed.
22: So you need to calm down so I can help you, okay?
23: Yeah.
22: What's your name?
23: My name's Tom.
15: Tom Clayton was on the phone to 911. Something about his wife. She wasn't breathing.
22: How long has she been down?
23: I don't know. I just got home.
15: The Clayton home, tucked down a pocket of a long, dark road. It would never be home again.
24: What had happened? When we come back.
9: En route, I felt there was something wrong here.
19: That maybe this isn't medical.
9: There was something more to it.
24: There certainly was.
9: I said, where's your wife? And he pointed to the kitchen area, and that is when I walked around.
24: Oh, okay. When Dateline continues.

0: car accidents, drug overdoses. Those are the kinds of emergency calls Deputy Dean Swan of the Steuben County Sheriff's Office responds to. The one he and his partner got after midnight on September 29th, 2015, that was a first.
1: How long has she been down?
2: I don't know. I just got home.
3: We received a dispatch from our 911 center. Unknown possible medical situation. I responded, to be honest with you, in route, I did not feel, I felt there was something wrong here. Just
0: Why?
3: Top intuition, I guess, is that, what it was.
0: That maybe this isn't medical.
3: That, yeah, there was something more to it. It just seemed that way.
0: His instinct proved right. Still, he didn't expect what came next inside the home of Tom and Kelly Clayton. This is footage from the body camera Swan was wearing that night. He arrived to find a man outside coming towards him. It was a neighbor.
4: How you doing?
5: I'm okay.
4: What's going on?
5: Tom just came. I'm the neighbor.
4: Okay.
5: He just came and got me out of bed. He's right in the house.
4: Okay, what happened?
5: His wife is in there.
3: I went in, located Mr. Clayton, and he was kind of down on his knees, kind of bobbing up down, visibly upset. And in the hallway, between the hallway and the transition area between the hallway and the dining room.
4: Anybody else in the house, Tom? Just you?
2: I got the kids. We're at the neighbor's house.
3: I says, where's your wife? And he pointed to the kitchen area. And that is when I walked around and I located the victim on the kitchen floor.
4: Oh, okay.
0: It was Tom's wife, Kelly. Right away, the deputy knew she'd been murdered.
6: What did you see?
3: The victim, there was blood. Blood spatter on walls, ceiling. Victim had blood pooling around her head.
4: Tom, where were you when this all went down?
2: Playing poker with my buddy.
0: Tom said he had just come home from a poker game to find Kelly dead on the floor and his 7-year-old daughter, Charlie, saying something about a break-in.
2: I came home and my daughter said there was a robber in the house and she saw them.
4: Okay, come on out here, man. Come on out here. I want you to have a seat. You don't need to see that anymore, okay?
6: His kids were home?
3: Kids were home when this occurred.
6: Where were they?
3: When I got on scene, he had taken them to the neighbor, so I never saw the kids.
6: What did you think about the person capable of doing this to this mother with her children at home?
3: There's no way to describe a person like that. They're not a person.
4: Here, I want you to have a seat.
0: The officer led Tom to his patrol car.
4: All right. Come on.
2: Get that water.
4: Yeah, we'll get you a water. Take it easy, bud. Take it easy. Come on over here, Tom. I'm just gonna. You're not in trouble, okay? I'm just gonna have you have a seat so we can talk to you. All right? Take it easy. You're not in trouble. Just sit right there. I'm gonna leave the door open. Just sit right there and relax.
0: Then the deputy and his partner went back inside the house to make sure the killer wasn't still hiding inside.
4: Okay, kids' rooms. This one's clear.
3: Okay. As occurred.
6: Where were they?
3: When I got on scene, he had taken them to the neighbor, so I never saw the kids.
6: What did you think about the person capable of doing this to this mother with her children at home?
3: There's no way to describe a person like that. They're not a person.
4: Here, I want you to have a seat.
0: The officer led Tom to his patrol car.
4: All right. Come on.
2: Get that water.
4: Yeah, we'll get you a water. Take it easy, bud. Take it easy. Come on over here, Tom. I'm just gonna. You're not in trouble, okay? I'm just gonna have you have a seat so we can talk to you. All right? Take it easy. You're not in trouble. Just sit right there. I'm gonna leave the door open. Just sit right there and relax.
0: Then the deputy and his partner went back inside the house to make sure the killer wasn't still hiding inside.
4: Okay, kids' rooms. This one's clear. Okay.
0: As they searched, guns drawn. It became clear how the crime unfolded.
4: There's blood all over up here.
3: From what I could see, the attack started in the main bedroom, went out into a hallway. Looks like a fight ensued. There were pictures knocked off the wall, and there was a landing. The stairs go straight down, and then there's a left turn landing, and there was a big hole in the wall, like where a body part of some kind had gone into the wall and broke the wall. I knew that just from my experience, training, that okay, this started up here and worked its way down there.
6: And she was fighting.
3: Yes, she was fighting.
0: Next, they searched the basement and the rest of the house.
4: I don't see any blood down here at all. Okay, nothing there.
6: were you able to clear the house? Did you find a robber? Did
3: nope.
6: you find an intruder or any evidence of an intruder?
3: Yeah, we cleared the house and we found nobody in the house.
6: And no sign of forced entry. But when they went into the garage, they realized how the killer might have gotten in and out.
3: Side door to the garage was open with the inner door open that goes into a laundry room. That door from the laundry room into the kitchen was also open.
6: By then, more officers had arrived. And Tom Clayton, outside by a police car, was still a mess.
4: Come on over here and sit down.
5: I'm shaking.
4: Well, that's what I'm saying, though. You want to sit down somewhere. Sit down. Okay?
5: I keep sitting down and getting up.
3: Say, calm down, sit down, relax, and just tell him, hey, we just need you to stick around because we have to talk to you, try to find out what happened here.
6: But to find out what happened, they'd have to go to another house where one of the county's top lawmen was about to perform one of the most difficult interviews of his career.
7: It took me personally a long time to get to work through in my own mind, and it stayed with me quite a while.
8: Coming up, a child witness.
7: She observed Mommy fighting with what she termed as the robber.
8: And a chilling suspicion.
9: I just remember Corey walking up and down the road the whole time. Something's not right. Something is not right.
8: When Dateline...

0: Kelly's sister Kim raced to the scene. She'd gotten the call. Kelly had been hurt badly.
1: So it's pitch black, and all you see are New York State Trooper cars, sheriff cars, Corning police cars. I see ambulance, all these lights. I first run to the ambulance because I think they're going to be working on my sister. I'm like, where's my sister? Where is she?
0: Police explained the awful truth. Kelly was dead.
1: We were screaming, wailing. I mean, I was throwing up on the side of the road.
2: So you can't believe she's dead. I mean, it's like it's inconceivable that she could be dead.
0: They wouldn't let you see Kelly either, right?
1: No. They just kept saying, Kim, you don't want to see her.
0: Was your first instinct that maybe there was some kind of a home invasion?
1: Yes,
0: some
1: it was.
0: Some stranger.
1: Yes, it was.
0: Kelly's best friend got a call from Kim's husband, Corey.
3: And my dad drove me there. And by the time I got there, everyone was there. I just remember Corey clinching. Keep clinching his fists and walking up and down the road the whole time. Something's not right. Something is not right. Something doesn't add up. And we were all just so confused. They wouldn't tell us anything.
0: Nothing. You knew nothing.
3: Nothing.
4: Can one of you stay with him? That's the husband.
0: One comfort, officers told the family that Kelly's children were safe at a neighbor's house. They didn't mention what the eldest, Charlie, had been through.
5: She saw everything, and she saw it happen.
0: Steuben County Sheriff Jim Allard interviewed the 7-year-old that night. He was astonished by her poise and bravery as she gave him the details of what had happened.
5: Her story begins that she was in her room playing on her tablet, and she said she heard Mommy yelling, "Run, Charlie, run." Repeatedly, screaming it, "Run, Charlie, run." And Mommy got to her door and got the door closed. And then she heard more commotion. She opened, went into the hallway and followed the commotion down the hallway, down the steps, into the kitchen, and observed Mommy fighting with what she termed as the robber. And she got up and pantomimed for me of a person standing over another person with an object in their hand, striking that person that was on the ground. And she described the object as a cylinder that the robber, as she kept calling him, used.
0: She went on to give the sheriff a detailed description of the so-called robber's appearance.
5: She described the person to me as a male wearing jeans and a dark shirt and a mask. And I initially asked her, "You keep saying it's a man. How do you know it's a man?" And she told me, "Because of his eyes." And I said, "Well, what about his eyes let you know it's a man?" She said, "His eyes are just like Daddy's." So then I stood up and I said, "How tall was the guy? Was he taller than me or was he shorter than me?" She said, "He was same height as Daddy." And I said, "Okay." And then I said, "How much did he weigh? Was he heavier than me? Was he thinner than me?" "He's the same as Daddy." And she says, "And the mask he had on is just like Daddy's mask that he wears hunting."
0: After the robber left, Charlie said she rushed to hug her mother and then knew there was one more thing to do. She had to go upstairs and take care of her 3-year-old brother. To the sheriff, the 7-year-old's story was both chilling and heartbreaking.
5: It was a memory I'll have with me the rest of my life. It's one of those that takes a little part of you with them. Here's a little girl who does remind me very much of my own daughter, and she's working through. I just watched Mommy brutally attacked. It could be Daddy. Where am I? Where does this leave me?
0: But could it be true? Did she really just see her father kill her mother? This had been a very bloody murder, and Deputy Dean Swan had looked Tom Clayton over carefully.
6: Did Tom have any blood on him?
7: I did not see any on him, no. No, I actually checked him for any injuries or any blood or anything on him, and he had nothing.
0: Tom had told the deputy he'd only just come in the door to find his wife dead. He'd been gone all night at his friend's house, the Millers, playing poker. So that's where investigators went.
8: I heard the banging on the door and ringing of the doorbell. And I woke him up. I'm like, somebody's banging at the door.
9: What time is this?
8: This is like 6 o'clock in the morning.
9: Oh, that's pretty early to get a knock at the door.
10: Nothing good happens from answering the door at 6 in the morning.
0: When Greg realized it was the police at his door, his first thought was that his daughters had been in a car accident.
10: The investigator told me, no, nothing is wrong with your daughters. Did a guy named Hockey Puck, as you know him, or Tom, play poker here last night?
9: Hockey Puck is Tom's nickname.
10: Correct. And I said, yes, he did. He said, well, when he went home, he found his wife murdered last night.
9: Wow.
10: And instantly it was like we're looking at each other, and it was like we're in a state of shock. And I said, obviously, you probably want to come in.
0: Greg gave the officers the details of the previous night. Tom had been in his basement playing poker until around midnight.
9: And normally, what time did the game wrap up?
10: Usually the games would go at 1:30, but we quit at 12, and by the time everybody got out of there, it was about 12:10.
0: It sounded like Tom was telling investigators the truth about where he'd been at poker night. They later determined the murder happened before the game wrapped up.
9: This is a real whodunit.
7: Yeah, very much so.
4: Come on over here, Tom. You're not in trouble, okay? I'm just going to have you have a seat so we can talk to you.
0: So despite what the little girl thought she saw, the investigation was far from over. Authorities were asking, who on earth would want Kelly Clayton dead?
11: Coming up.
1: I remember Kelly, you know, not wanting to be home alone if he was there.
11: A suspect who's no surprise to some. And a second suspect who is.
9: It doesn't feel like a slam dunk here.
12: No, it does not.
11: When Dateline continues.

0: Investigators were trying to figure out what had happened in the murder of Kelly Clayton. They were looking to the family for leads.
1: They were like, listen, do you guys know of anyone that possibly like could have done this?
0: Kelly's niece Molly had an idea.
1: I kind of like looked at my mom and I was like, yeah.
0: Molly, only 16 at the time, told police she'd spent the summer working for her uncle at his restoration business, ServPro. And there, she met one of his employees, a man named Michael Beard. Tom told her to keep her distance.
1: He never really wanted me around Michael Beard. He didn't want me, like, working with him.
0: Michael Beard was no stranger to the family.
2: He actually had done work at my sister's home. My sister would give his daughter Charlie's hand-me-downs, clothes, toys. My sister would make lunch for him when he was there working at her home.
0: While Kelly was kind to Beard, she told her sister she didn't always feel comfortable around him.
2: I remember Kelly, you know, not wanting to be home alone if he was there. You know, he was civil, he was nice, but I don't think she'd wanted to be left home alone.
0: Now, Molly told investigators that her Uncle Tom had recently fired Beard.
1: Michael Beard was fired September 17th, and then Kelly was murdered the like night of the 28th, 29th, so it wasn't long at all.
0: Was it possible that Beard was angry about losing his job and that Kelly's murder was some kind of revenge? Molly went through her cell phone and her Facebook contacts and gave investigators Beard's address.
1: I gave that to them and they were just like, okay, thank you.
0: The Steuben County Sheriff's Office needed all hands on deck and called in the New York State Police for assistance.
3: I was contacted by investigators the day of the homicide.
0: Investigator Matt Lambert was assigned to run down the Michael Beard lead.
4: What did you know about Michael Beard's background?
3: He actually was a pretty well-respected employee until September 17th when Tom had fired him.
4: Why did Tom fire him?
3: Stealing from jobs and drinking, I think, on the job. And that he fired him on the 17th because there's maybe some complaints from other employees at ServPro.
4: So there's some issues there.
3: Right.
0: But Beard was polite and cooperative when the investigator knocked on his door.
3: We said, hey, can you, you know, take a ride with us up to the barracks? And he said, yeah, just let me let my wife know.
4: And he already knew what it was about.
3: We told him that we wanted to talk to him about the homicide of Kelly Clayton.
0: The investigator asked Beard where he was the night of Kelly's murder. He said he was home, except for a beer run.
3: He actually kind of alibied himself at that point, saying that he was at that store the night before and that it was the same clerk working, that she could prove that he was in the store the night before.
4: Did he express that he knew anything about Kelly's murder?
3: No, he didn't say that he knew a thing about the murder.
4: Is he telling you anything about Tom Clayton?
3: No, just that he had worked for him.
0: And Beard denied any hard feelings toward his former boss, said he and Tom were still friends. In fact, he told the investigator it was Tom's partner who fired him, not Tom. And Tom was even trying to help Beard find another job.
4: Are you getting any bad feeling from him? Are you suspicious of him?
3: Not at all.
4: So you're thinking this is going to be something that we're going to cross off the list?
3: Yes. I didn't expect to see him again.
0: To the investigator and those close to Kelly, Michael Beard didn't seem like a good suspect after all.
4: Did you think it was possible that he's a disgruntled employee? He was, you know, taking revenge.
2: I didn't, because if you're disgruntled, why wouldn't you kill the person that you're disgruntled against? I mean, I'm angry at you, so I'm going to go kill your wife.
0: But as a matter of procedure, the investigator asked Beard for a DNA swab and permission to look through his cell phone.
3: He was very, very forthcoming, very willing, no problems, just very cooperative.
0: While the state investigator was checking out the not-so-promising Michael Beard tip, sheriff's investigators had Tom down at the station. Donnie Lewis said they still had

0: questions.
1: For the most part, it looks pretty good for Tom.
2: Correct.
1: This alibi is pretty strong.
2: Absolutely. I mean, the witnesses that see him at the poker game, we know where he was all night.
1: That's not the end of the story, though.
2: It is not the end of the story.
0: Not the end of the story, because there was something investigators just couldn't get around. The daughter's story. Her description of the killer. It was powerful evidence they couldn't ignore. And so, just hours after the murder,
3: the defendant was remanded to Steuben County Jail without bail.
0: They arrested Kelly's husband, Tom Clayton, and charged him with murder.
1: How can you arrest him? What are you arresting him based on?
2: There's a lot of suspicion. Basically, we have to have probable cause to make an arrest.
1: What was the probable cause?
2: The biggest thing, the oldest child had made comments that it looked like daddy, it had daddy's eyes.
4: And as of the end of today,
0: Tanner Jubenville covered the story for NBC affiliate WETM-TV.
5: I don't know how they charged him, honestly. I don't know how they charged him so quickly.
0: He says the arrest had everyone in the newsroom scratching their heads.
5: Thomas had a great alibi. I mean, he was at a poker game 15 minutes away, even hours after they arrested him. I don't really know what grounds they had as far as actual evidence connecting him to the death.
0: If Tom was the killer, then there had to be a hole in that rock-solid alibi. Or maybe the authorities, thinking the husband always does it, had acted too fast.
1: It doesn't feel like a slam dunk here, arresting this man.
2: It does not.
6: Coming up, the mystery of the missing phone call.
7: Pulled up my phone and I'm like, see, there was a number there and there was nothing. And so I'm like, that's strange.
6: When Dateline

0: Steuben County Sheriff's investigators had made a quick arrest in Kelly Clayton's murder. Her husband, Tom. To many, including Kelly's best friend, Andrea, it didn't make sense.
1: I loved him. She loved him. He was a part of our family. We were a part of theirs.
0: The Millers were also confused. They knew Tom couldn't have killed Kelly because he was at their house when she was murdered.
2: Was this a normal night, just like any other Monday?
3: Absolutely, just like any other Monday, yes.
0: But now the Millers wondered, had they missed something? They started thinking like detectives.
4: And I'm like going over everything in my head, and I'm like, what the heck? Why? You know, all this stuff. Who could it be? What's going on?
0: Then Linda Miller remembered. Tom at the poker game, asking a favor.
4: I was doing dishes, and he came into the kitchen and said, hey, can I borrow your phone for a second? He says, I left mine out in my car. I have to call at work. I said, oh, okay, sure. So I said, oh, it's on charge, just a second. And he followed me into the bedroom, and I unplugged it, and I handed it to him, and he said, thanks. And it seemed like just a couple of minutes later, he was back, thank you, and he put it on the table.
0: It wasn't odd at the time, but now the phone call around 11 p.m. seemed important. Whom had Tom called?
4: I pulled up my phone, and I'm like, see if there was a number there, and there was nothing.
2: So there should be a number.
4: Should be a number. He called
2: somebody on the phone.
4: And so I'm like, that's strange. And I said, Greg, can you look at my phone?
3: And I says, there's nothing.
2: Is part of you thinking, oh, maybe he just decided not to make the call?
4: No, because I heard him talking. You could hear that, like at the mumbling, just a voice speaking of sorts, but nothing intelligible.
0: As the Millers struggled to make sense of that, they called the other men who'd been at their house that night. The poker players recalled the same detail. Tom's phone was always with him.
2: He had his phone at the poker table?
3: That's what the poker players are saying, yes. It was there, yes. Yes.
2: So he has his phone at the poker table, but he's telling you he's left his phone in the car?
4: Mm-hmm. That's what he told me.
0: More than a little suspicious, the Millers kept digging. They went online to check Linda's phone records. And there it was, the number Tom dialed about an hour before the murder, a number they didn't recognize. Investigator Donnie Lewis took it from there.
5: So what I did was I got the number and put it into actually Facebook on my phone. And as soon as I put that number in, the profile that pops up is Michael Beard.
0: Michael Beard, the ex-employee who'd been so cooperative with investigators. Suddenly, he didn't seem so innocent. Now, police had to reconsider their theory of the crime. Maybe it wasn't Tom who'd beaten Kelly to death. Maybe his daughter's description of the killer was wrong. Maybe it was Michael Beard she saw.
2: This phone call, this is like the key.
5: That's the first real connection that we had to put Beard anything to do with the murder. That kind of just alerted us right off the bat as we need to go talk to Michael Beard again.
6: He denied any type of involvement. He even denied receiving the phone call. They never talked.
2: Did that seem odd to you?
6: That did seem odd. He denied having any type of conversation. He said he didn't even remember receiving it, and he wouldn't have answered a call that wasn't, that he didn't know the number.
0: And when investigators looked at Beard's phone, there was no sign of a call from Linda Miller's cell.
6: It had been erased. He explained that away by saying that he, the night before, had to recycle his minutes on his phone. It was a little bit suspicious to me.
2: Did you start to come down really hard on him? Like, we're not buying your story.
6: It wasn't hard. It was more like I was trying to say, let the truth out, because he was having physical, like his stomach was rolling, and I was saying, Mike, just let the truth come out. Let it come out. It wants to come out. Let the truth come out. It's not adding up. You got to stop. You can hear your body right now. Your body's telling you that you're not telling the truth. Just get it out.
0: While Investigator Lambert was speaking with Beard, he was interrupted by a colleague who had been grilling Beard's wife. She mentioned a dramatic piece of information. Something about a big payment Beard was expecting to get from Tom, $10,000. The investigators confronted Beard.
6: At that point, he was just defeated. I had looked at him and said, $10,000, is that why you killed Kelly? And he looked at me and said, yes.
2: This was your big moment.
6: That was the win.
0: Michael Beard was arrested for murder, and Tom, already in custody, was now accused of orchestrating the crime. But Tom's newly hired defense attorney wasn't having it.
7: He wants to be reunited with his children. He, frankly, is grieving the loss of his wife.
0: Investigators had quickly arrested Tom based largely on a child's description, which turned out to be wrong. Now his attorney said they seized on a confession that was anything but true. Who would be believed?
7: This is every innocent person's nightmare.
8: Coming up, a secret revealed.
9: He told me that he was sleeping with other women.
8: Was that enough of a motive for a jury to convict Tom of murder?
10: I have never been in a room that was filled with so much anxiety.
8: When Dateline...

0: Tom Clayton stood accused of hiring a hitman to kill his wife. And Kelly's family and friends, who'd once loved Tom like a son and brother, were trying to process the idea that he might be a killer.
1: The betrayal and the confusion. You don't know what to think. And the fear, just because nothing is making sense and you try to make sense of something that's not logical.
2: This has been such a betrayal of someone that's been in our lives for a number of years.
3: Were you trying to give him the benefit of the doubt at all?
2: I want to say there was no looking back. You know, I believe he was involved.
0: If Kelly's sister had any doubt about Tom's guilt, it was erased when she saw him in court for the first time.
4: I was there at his bail hearing. He had a bulletproof vest on, shackles, no emotion. He doesn't look. He doesn't cry. And he gets out on $250,000 cash bail.
3: That's pretty low.
4: And he's been out ever since.
0: And he seemed determined to profess his innocence to anyone who'd listen.
5: He said, I'd like to tell you my side of the story. I said, I really don't want to hear it. I don't want to get any more involved. And he's like partially crying, and he's saying, you know, I wouldn't do that.
0: Months went by as the state prepared the case against each man. Michael Beard was the first to go to trial. In court, he recanted his confession and changed his account of the murder. But prosecutor Whedon Wetmore said evidence put Beard at the crime scene.
6: His DNA was found where she had fled after being struck in the head with the murder weapon.
0: It took jurors only 7 hours to convict him.
7: The jury finds Michael Beard guilty of what the prosecution is calling a murder-for-hire scheme.
0: If Beard's case had been a slam dunk for investigators, Tom Clayton's would be anything but. The prosecutor knew he couldn't use Beard to testify against Tom.
6: Even if he came forward and said, I want to testify now, he had lied so many times. He had lied at his own trial.
8: Beard had changed his story so much at his own trial that he wouldn't have been a credible witness.
0: Tom and his lawyer pounced on that, telling reporters that Beard acted on his own.
9: This is purely Mr. Beard's doing. What we do know is that Mr. Clayton had nothing to do with the death of his wife.
0: And Tom's lawyer didn't stop at Michael Beard. He went after the investigators. He said they had tunnel vision when it came to his client.
8: He said, you'll hear it. You'll hear it in the body cam video.
0: The lawyer believed everything that followed in the investigation had been poisoned.
8: He was simply just being wrongfully accused, and police just rushed to judgment, and that therefore led to an incomplete investigation.
0: And in fact, investigators never found evidence that Tom paid Beard for a hit.
3: As far as Tom Clayton, there was no conversation overheard. There was no money exchanging hands. You couldn't even use the confession from Michael Beard. So there were a lot of things you didn't have.
6: Right, but if you look at Thomas Clayton's conduct, he never mentioned Michael Beard. Everybody says Michael Beard should be an immediate suspect. He never mentioned Michael Beard to the police.
0: As they prepared for trial, investigators kept digging. They discovered a flurry of calls and texts in the weeks leading up to the crime.
6: Clayton was contacting Beard saying, hey, we have to meet. Hey, he was getting him a bicycle. So he was having these clandestine meetings.
0: Investigators also pulled surveillance footage from outside Tom's business. They believed this was video proof of a conspiracy. That's Beard, they say, in a red truck that Tom loaned him just hours before the murder. And that's Tom following in his green ServPro truck.
6: We also know that during that time period, Beard turned his phone off, turned it on, turned it off again.
3: Why do you think he did that?
6: What the inference to be drawn from that is these guys are not that naive. They know that there's a possibility of being tracked with their phones.
0: Then, after the murder, the video shows what looks like Beard returning to Tom's business to drop off the truck. There are its headlights entering the lot. And investigators believe that's Beard getting on the bike Tom gave him, pedaling away under the cover of darkness.
7: The trial for Thomas Clayton is now set to begin.
0: The courtroom was packed as Tom's trial began.
8: I've never been in such a tense, anxious atmosphere. The courtroom was typically tense throughout the entire trial, but as far as anxiety was concerned, I have never been in a room that was filled with so much anxiety.
0: The only one who didn't seem tense to the reporter was the defendant himself. He saw Tom Clayton smiling and kidding around with family members. His lawyer, though, was on the attack. He told the jury how investigators had immediately labeled Tom a killer on the night of the murder.
10: I think he attacked her.
0: And the defense said investigators refused to change their minds, even after it was clear Michael Beard was the one who beat Kelly to death.
8: The defense had basically alluded to the fact that there is a psychosis in Michael Beard and that he, out of just hate and revenge against Thomas and his other bosses, went to the house that night with the intent of stealing and taking money and killed Kelly in the process.
0: The prosecution said that was nonsense. Michael Beard had no reason to murder Kelly unless he was sent there by the defendant, Tom Clayton. The state called Linda Miller to testify. She recounted how Tom borrowed her phone and then deleted the number he dialed, never dreaming she'd do her own detective work.
1: You really connected the dots to get the police to this moment.
11: Yeah.
5: She did good.
11: You can call it good.
0: Finally, the prosecutor said he knew why Tom wanted his wife dead. He called Kelly's niece, Molly, to the stand.
11: He just told me a lot of stuff about their relationship.
0: Molly told the jury about the summer she worked for her Uncle Tom. She said he talked a lot about his marriage.
11: That he wasn't in love with her anymore. That Kelly was very lazy. And he told me about him trying to sleep with other women and that he was sleeping with other women. And he told me that he also was getting closer to the divorce. He just wanted to be done.
0: The prosecutor told the jury this was Tom's motive. He wanted to get rid of his wife, but keep everything else.
6: I think he was concerned that his wife, if they went through a divorce, that she probably would get everything. And this was an opportunity just to start anew.
0: The Millers listened and wondered how they could be so wrong about their old friend, Tom Clayton.
5: We didn't obviously know until the trial of the affairs and stuff.
1: You really didn't know Tom at all.
5: Correct.
11: That's the scary part.
0: After 7 weeks, the case went to the jury. Kelly's sister and the prosecutor braced themselves.
12: Now we wait.
0: But not for long. It took jurors just 6 hours to make their decision. As they filed back into the courtroom, the reporter noticed a change in Tom Clayton.
8: That was really the first time that I saw in his face that you got the sense that this guy finally knew that, oh God, I could go to prison for life, depending on what they're about to say.
0: And then they said it, guilty of first-degree murder. Outside the courthouse, there were tears, lots of them.
13: Thank you. I believe justice was done here today. I do.
0: Tom Clayton and Michael Beard were both sentenced to life in prison. It seems so many in town want to honor Kelly, even Tom's old hockey team. The Elmira Jackals held a tribute for her and victims of domestic violence. Kelly's children dropped the ceremonial first puck to start the game.
14: I'm telling you, Kelly is with me. And I have a very strong faith. I hear her day saying, get up, let's go. We have got to do this. And I do. I have her beautiful babies and my own. You know, you have to keep on keeping on.
15: That's all for now. I'm Lester Holt. Thanks for joining us.
16: The wedding was beautiful. I thought he was the love of my life. I wanted them to find the real killer. I wanted all of this to be behind us and go on happily ever after.
15: Single mom meets single dad. And in a single moment, it was love.
17: He was very handsome.
18: He was fun.
19: All smiles, very outgoing, charming.
16: Everything he did just melted my heart.
15: But there was something else about this dreamy single dad, something about his past, something deadly.
12: I just came in the house. I saw Janet on the floor.
18: He was crying. He was in shock.
19: His whole life was shattered.
16: He said, I should probably let you know that my wife was actually murdered.
15: Killed in a crime that had never been solved.
19: She was almost the perfect victim.
15: And what about him? He'd become the focus in his first wife's mysterious death. Was he a victim too?
12: I'm a father. I have a family. I didn't kill Janet.
16: I felt horrible for him.
20: You didn't want to believe it.
16: Who would want to believe that?
15: I'm Lester Holt, and this is Dateline. Here's Josh Mankiewicz with Deadly Denial.
21: She'd found plenty of the wrong guys. Now, here in front of her, was someone different.
16: We met at a daycare where both of our children went to daycare.
21: Vanessa Pond of Salt Lake City was 25 and a single parent when back in 2007 she met Raven Abaroa. Like Vanessa, he was single and raising a child alone.
16: He was very charming. He would always come up with such fascinating dates.
20: He seemed different.
16: He seemed very different.
20: A good guy.
16: Very good guy.
20: And you fell for him.
16: Hard.
21: But along with the charm and the lavish dates, Raven also had a story. A horrible, awful story that had changed his life and would also change Vanessa Pond's. The story Raven told wasn't just about himself. It was about his first wife, Janet.
16: He said, well, I should probably let you know that my wife was actually murdered.
21: The murder, Raven said, happened 3 years earlier when he and Janet were living in Durham, North Carolina.
16: It happened in a home invasion, and he came home and found her, and that he didn't want to talk about it any further.
21: It was not the kind of thing Vanessa expected to hear from the man who had just stolen her heart.
16: I was beside myself.
21: Vanessa retreated to her laptop and began searching online, looking for exactly the details Raven Abaroa had not provided.
16: I had started researching, and I stayed up till 4, 4:30 in the morning.
21: The homicide, Vanessa learned, occurred in April of 2005. Raven had just come home from playing in a nighttime soccer game when he found his wife on the floor of their tiny second-floor office. Janet had been stabbed 3 times. Raven talked to us about that dreadful discovery.
12: When I initially look at her, I'm talking to her. Like, hey, Janet, what's wrong? And then it clicks on me that her eyes are open looking at me, but she's not blinking her eyes. Something was terribly wrong.
22: Okay, you're going to have to calm down, okay? What's the address?
21: For Janet's parents, Val and Janet Christiansen, it was the worst day of their lives.
23: I pick up the phone and there's Raven screaming into the phone. She's gone. That's what he was saying. She's gone.
24: Of course, I can't breathe. I thought for sure I was having a heart attack.
21: The Christiansens raced to Durham to be by Raven's side.
23: He immediately broke down into bawling tears. I remember putting my arms around him, giving him a hug and saying, we'll get through this together.
21: Everyone was left to wonder, why Janet, a woman as gentle as she was pretty?
12: She's extremely loyal, I guess is the word, like with all of her friends. I mean, when she has close friends, she's really good to them. She's really good to me.
24: She always wanted everyone to be happy.
23: She's very supportive of people and loved to help other people.
21: That came in handy growing up in a Mormon household with no fewer than 9 siblings.
24: She was a peacemaker.
20: She didn't like confrontation.
24: Absolutely not.
21: In college, Janet excelled in the classroom and especially on the soccer field. But from a very early age, Janet had her sights set on something more.
24: Her goal in life was to be married and have children and be a mom, to having a very, well, a perfect home.
21: Enter Janet's college sweetheart, Raven Abaroa.
12: with her, you know, I want to say I knew right away. I mean, her and I started talking about a long-term relationship 3 weeks into being together.
21: Brittany Romito was Janet's best friend in college.
17: He was very handsome, and I said all the time, you're the all-American couple.
21: It was a foregone conclusion that this young couple was destined for marriage. It rained the night of the wedding, but no one seemed to care. And then the perfect all-American couple completed the perfect picture, welcoming into their world a son, Caden.
17: She said, this is so phenomenal.
24: Oh, she loved, absolutely loved being a mother.
21: But just 6 months later, that perfect picture went dark when Janet was discovered lying in a pool of her own blood.
20: Was there anyone who disliked her?
24: Not that I know of.
17: She was a good person.
21: 3 years later, in Salt Lake City, the news of Janet's homicide was also shocking to Vanessa Pond. Vanessa had learned the killing had never been solved. She wanted more details from Raven about his terrible loss.
16: We sat down, had a conversation. I had my questions written out. And so we addressed every single one.
20: How long did that take?
16: We took an entire evening just to go over everything.
21: When the evening was over, Vanessa was convinced that the horrific crime back in 2005 had claimed two victims. One, of course, was Janet, but the other was Raven.
16: I felt so, so, so, so sorry for him. I couldn't imagine possibly going through that.
2: She also couldn't imagine that this terrible crime from the past would forever change her future. When we come back, why had this killing never been solved? We delve into the clues, a bloody shoe print, mystery DNA, and a coin in the yard.
15: When Dateline continues.

0: The disturbing story of how Raven Abaroa's first wife had been killed did not scare off Vanessa Pond. She was in love with him and committed to helping Raven get beyond both the heartbreaking loss of Janet and the homicide investigation back in Durham.
1: I wanted them to find the killer. I wanted all of this to be behind us.
0: But Vanessa knew that wouldn't be easy. The past seemed to haunt Raven as he shared with Vanessa just how much Janet had meant to him.
1: He laid kind of in a fetal position next to me. And then he started talking how mad he was after Janet died.
2: He said, "I loved my wife.
1: I loved my wife."
0: For everyone who loved Janet, the days following the homicide back in 2005 were agonizing. Raven says he found himself asking the same question over and over again.
3: Why we could have this beautiful child, why we can have this beautiful relationship, and then to have her die.
0: Misty Foxley, a friend of both Janet and Raven, attended Janet's memorial service.
4: How did Raven look?
5: He looked crushed, but he was trying to hold up.
0: Soon, attention turned to finding her killer.
5: We didn't know exactly what happened. All we could think was that somebody broke into the house, for what reason, didn't expect her there, and killed her.
0: Charles Soule, now retired, was a cop with the Durham Police Department in 2005 when he was called to the scene of Janet's homicide.
6: It was a two-story family residence.
2: Nice part of town?
6: Quiet, for sure.
0: First responders discovered Janet lying on the floor of the upstairs office.
6: She was on her back. Her shirt was raised up, exposing a wound to the center of her chest.
0: Janet also had a stab wound to her hand, suggesting she tried to protect herself. The fatal wound was to her neck, and the weapon was nowhere in sight.
6: There was literally no disturbance on the desk.
2: Suggesting there was not some violent struggle.
6: No, not at all, which was kind of odd based on it being a stabbing.
0: Crime scene investigators began the task of swabbing the entire house. It was no surprise that most of the blood and fingerprints tested came back as either Raven's or Janet's. But there were some things the techs had a harder time explaining. The first was a fingerprint found on the upstairs office closet door, not far from Janet's body.
2: That print didn't come back to anybody.
6: No.
0: Then there was a shoe print left in blood next to Janet.
2: Could you tell anything about this bloody footprint?
6: It was right there by Janet, but nothing definitive about the type of shoe, the make or anything.
0: Finally, analysts found unidentified DNA mixed with Janet's blood on a storm door leading to the side entrance. None of that forensic evidence could be traced to Raven, Janet, or anyone connected to the investigation.
6: Those are things, as an investigator, you absolutely want to try to figure out.
0: While technicians processed the house, detectives began interviewing Raven, hoping he could help point them in the direction of Janet's killer.
6: Raven was visibly crying. He looked like he was distraught and upset. He himself said that he knew of no enemy that she had.
0: He realized that some items from the house were missing.
3: And they asked me, well, where was the last time you had the computer?
2: So this would have been later that night or the next day?
3: It was later that night. It was in that initial meeting with them.
0: His computer was gone. Robbery? It was possible.
6: And he also talked about some knives being missing.
2: Had there been burglaries in that neighborhood?
6: Yes.
0: Lisa Seeley was one of the Abaroa's neighbors who had been burglarized.
2: Your car was broken into, right?
7: Well, yes, it was unlocked as someone went into it and took out some change.
0: A seemingly petty, relatively insignificant theft. Until a canine dog was called to search the grounds of the Abaroa home where Janet had been killed. When the dog got to the front of the house, it stopped unexpectedly.
6: It was in that proximity where the bottle was. The dog made his alert that there was something in that area.
0: There, amongst the weeds, the dog had found a coin.
2: One of the neighbors reported that her car had been broken into and some change had been stolen.
6: You're correct.
2: And I guess at least one theory was that maybe this coin was from that.
6: It certainly could have been.
2: A homicide, a burglary down the road, and a coin that could link the two. Detectives needed to find out more about that coin.
8: Coming up, scenes from a marriage and secrets from the past. Had Raven and Janet been as happy as they seemed?
9: You never knew when the coin would flip, and all of a sudden, everything that was wrong in the world was her fault.
8: What?

0: theory that Janet Abarella's death may have been collateral damage from a burglary gone bad was not getting much traction.
1: Generally, when you surprise a burglar, they don't fight you or try to kill you, they run away.
2: That's correct. And there was no rummaging. None of the drawers were gone through. None of the ransacking that you would see in a break-in just didn't add up.
0: As for the coin found in front of the Abarella home, the police dog was unable to track a scent from it back to the house or anywhere else. Detectives were having a hard time finding a link between the burglary down the road and Janet's killing. The next step was the obvious one. Detectives took a look at Janet's husband, Raven.
1: It's pretty common to look at the spouse in situations like this.
2: That's correct. That's, you know, part of the process.
0: According to Raven, the day of the murder was like any other for the Abarellas.
2: Raven told investigators that a member of the church had come over the evening of the incident.
0: Later that night is when Raven said he left Janet and his son at home to go play in a nighttime soccer game about a half hour away. Jason Small was one of Raven's teammates.
3: It was business as usual, you know, a bunch of guys playing soccer together, trying to beat the other team, nothing out of the ordinary.
1: Raven seemed normal to you that night?
3: Completely normal.
0: After the game, Raven told police he drove to a gas station to grab a sports drink. Just to be sure, detectives checked the station's security video, and there was Raven. Raven said he then headed home to find Caden undisturbed in his crib, but Janet lying in a pool of blood.
4: My wife is dead! Okay, you're going to have to calm down, okay? What's the address?
0: Detectives also talked to Raven's family and friends. By all accounts, he was outgoing, friendly, charming, and broke.
2: They don't have any money. They can't rub two nickels together.
0: Money, or the lack of it, may have been behind something that had happened 5 months earlier. Raven had been caught stealing sporting equipment from his employer and reselling it on eBay. Raven's mother, Karen, was stunned.
5: I just couldn't believe it. I was like, how could you be so stupid? But at least he admitted it. He didn't try to get out of it. I was proud of him for that.
1: For owning up.
0: Along with the young couple's financial stress, friends told detectives Raven and Janet had also had a brush with infidelity. According to Janet's friend Brittany, within just months of the wedding, Raven had cheated on Janet.
1: How did she sound when that happened?
6: Devastated.
1: And then she went back with him after that.
6: She forgave him. She made promises to love him for good, for bad, for ugly, and to support him.
0: But Brittany noticed other problems in the marriage. Janet, she said, was struggling with what appeared to be Raven's increasingly dramatic mood swings.
6: She told me that sometimes things were like perfect, and it was like holding your breath because you never knew when the coin would flip, and all of a sudden, everything that was wrong in the world was her fault.
0: Things got so bad that a year before the homicide, Janet and Raven briefly separated. But by itself, a marriage on the rocks did not mean Raven was in any way responsible for Janet's death. Despite police suspicion, many refused to believe Raven could or would kill Janet, including Janet's own parents.
1: When you heard the police thought Raven was a suspect, what did you think?
7: I defended him.
1: You stuck up for him?
7: I did. I couldn't bear the fact that someone whom I entrusted my child's life with would turn on her like that. I could not go there.
0: Neither could Raven and Janet's friend, Misty Foxley.
8: Raven could not have killed Janet. He loved her. He loved her. He wouldn't have done that.
0: Detectives had an equally difficult time convincing the district attorney, who, after reviewing the evidence, felt there wasn't nearly enough to get an indictment.
2: They're the ones who make the decision if it goes in court. Why they didn't do it, I don't know.
0: With no other strong leads, the investigation into Janet's homicide began to cool. Raven had relocated to Utah to be closer to his family, which is where, 2 years later, he met Vanessa Pond.
9: He wanted to move things very, very, very quickly.
1: With you?
9: Yes.
0: Despite all the things Vanessa had learned about Raven, she stood by him, in part because Raven was very upfront about how police were investigating him.
9: He said that they didn't have anybody else to look at, which is why he was the only person of interest.
10: Okay, wait a minute. You find out that a guy you're going out with was a suspect in a murder, is still a suspect in a murder?
9: Yeah.
10: And he gets another date?
9: He talked me into that. Everything he did just melted my heart because I felt so bad for him.
0: And that's how Vanessa decided Raven, the person of interest, remained the only person she was interested in spending the rest of her life with. After a 4-month-long courtship, Raven proposed, and Vanessa said yes. But before Vanessa walked down the aisle, she sought the counsel of her father, Randy. Randy Pond wasn't just Vanessa's father. He was also a retired cop with 23 years on the force. Randy decided he needed a man-to-man with Raven.
11: He just came in and was all smiles and very, very fun to be around, very talkative, very outgoing.
10: And you and your wife thought, good.
11: Oh, yeah. I was very impressed with Raven, yeah.
0: So impressed, Randy gave the two his blessing.
10: How was the wedding?
9: The wedding was beautiful. It was great.
10: And you thought, what, we're going to be okay?
9: Absolutely.
12: Coming up.
10: You think, at last, justice?
7: Yes.
12: An arrest in the case, and for this new bride, an awful surprise.
13: You solemnly swear.
12: She would find herself in the middle of a murder trial. When

0: The Christiansen family never gave up their quest to pursue their daughter's killer. They made phone call after phone call to police in Durham.
1: We just weren't sure that they would be able to ever solve the case.
0: But detectives felt they already had. They shared with Janet's family the evidence of Raven stealing and cheating. Eventually, Janet's parents agreed that Raven was responsible for killing Janet.
1: I just knew in my heart that he had done it. And it was a horrible realization.
0: And in 2009, new, more aggressive prosecutors reached the same conclusion after taking a fresh look at the old evidence and concluding there was, after all, enough to seek an indictment. 5 years after Janet's killing, Raven Abaroa was arrested and extradited back to Durham to stand trial for first-degree murder.
2: When Raven was finally arrested, you think, at last, justice.
1: Yes.
3: Finally.
0: In April 2013, Assistant District Attorney Charlene Franks was tapped to prosecute the case.
2: You felt in pretty good shape heading for trial.
4: Yes, I did.
0: Prosecutor Franks first went after Raven's character by calling women from his past. She hoped the jury would start to see the defendant as an amoral, controlling man who cared little about his marriage. Charlotte Revell testified that one afternoon she went over to the Abaroa's house and Raven showed her a sex tape. And then Janet came home.
5: He's like, you have to go hide. So he almost like physically pushed me. He didn't hurt me or anything, but he pushed me into the closet. So I just stayed until she left, and then I left.
0: Next to testify was Raven's co-worker, Annabelle Havazia. She said Raven flirted with her, and they eventually had sex.
6: I did say to him, what if your wife finds out? And he said, she won't ever know.
0: Prosecutor Franks then got to the heart of her case, hoping to prove that Janet was trapped in an emotionally abusive marriage.
7: Now, did Janet ever talk to you about any problems she had in her marriage?
5: Yes.
0: Best friend Brittany Romito said she heard firsthand just how destructive Janet's marriage had become.
8: I overheard him talking to Janet in a way that you wouldn't want your dog talked to.
9: What did he say?
8: He told her that she was good for nothing, that she couldn't do anything right.
0: Brittany said Raven had taken control over every aspect of Janet's life.

0: including her phone calls.
1: When she said, he doesn't like me talking to you, she said, I have to walk to the payphone to talk to you. And like, my heart just, I said, but how long you been walking to a payphone and how far away is this payphone? And does any of this make sense to my friend who's so smart?
2: She was almost the perfect victim of a domestic violence situation. She did exactly what she was told when she was told.
3: You feel sorry for Janet, don't you?
2: Yes. I felt sorry that she didn't have an outlet to get help with.
3: If Janet was the perfect victim, who was Raven?
2: He's a predator.
0: A predator who, according to Charlene Franks, lied repeatedly to police. For proof, she turned to Janet's contact lenses.
2: One of the biggest things were the contacts.
0: In his interview with police, Raven said Janet was in bed watching TV and about to go to sleep when he left her to go play soccer.
2: And all the sisters, mom, dad, they were adamant that before going to bed, Janet always took out her contact lenses.
0: So on a hunch, detectives exhumed Janet's body and, according to the prosecution, unearthed the truth when they discovered she was still wearing her contacts.
3: Suggesting that she wasn't about to go to bed, as her husband had suggested.
2: Correct. She was not in that bed sleeping. When he left, she was dead.
0: Then Prosecutor Franks turned to Raven's 911 call.
4: Is your wife conscious? She's blue.
2: He says she was dead. Her lips were blue and her eyes were open.
0: But Mike Guzman, the Abaroa's church counselor, testified Raven told him something completely different about finding Janet.
5: I believe he said to me that that she had asked him, why do I hurt so bad?
2: That statement he made to Mike is extremely important because that shows she was not dead at the time he originally was with her.
3: One of those is a lie.
2: Exactly.
0: One item conspicuously absent from the growing pile of state's evidence was the weapon. But Franks had something she felt was almost as good, the evidence that Raven was a collector of knives. Raven had told detectives his collection was missing, along with his laptop. Then there was the issue of motive.
6: Prosecutors don't need to prove it, but jurors have come to expect it.
0: So Charlene Franks called Sandy Garrettin, Raven's boss at the time of Janet's death. Garrettin told the jury Raven knew he was about to lose his job.
7: He looked at me with a little smile on his face, got my pink slip off. He said, no, we're going to wait till the end of the month for that to come. And I said,
0: Charlene Franks' point was that looming unemployment and mounting debt could have driven Raven to kill. She then showed the jury Janet's life insurance policy. The payout was $500,000. The beneficiary was Raven Abaroa.
2: The only way he could afford to live his lifestyle was to get that insurance policy.
0: But another piece of this puzzle was about to be presented in court, and it had to do with Raven's second wife, Vanessa Pond. It turns out Vanessa and Raven were not a match made in heaven.
8: I was way too naive. Way too naive.
0: Vanessa traveled from Salt Lake City to Durham to testify. Not for the defense, but for the prosecution.
9: Do you solemnly swear that the testimony...
0: She told the jury how her storybook romance with Raven ended almost as quickly as it began.
10: Did you all argue a lot?
8: Yeah.
0: At one point, Vanessa said Raven became physical.
8: He had me by the arms, and he threw me up against the wall.
11: He told me how much he hated me and how much he didn't care if I died.
8: Right after that, he calmed right down. I'm so sorry, I'm so sorry, I'm so sorry.
0: According to Vanessa, Raven displayed that same moody, unpredictable behavior again and again.
8: The moment he got fired up about anything, he flew off the handle with, you're in... whore.
3: That quick?
8: Instant.
0: Their marriage lasted only 3 months.
3: You think you escaped something worse than just a bad 3-month marriage?
8: Absolutely.
0: Charlene Franks rested her case with confidence, even as she admitted there were some things she didn't have.
3: No murder weapon?
2: No.
3: No witnesses?
2: No.
3: No blood in his car?
2: No. His advantage was trying to say that I'm just a bad husband, I'm a criminal as far as money goes, but there's no evidence I killed my wife.
6: Now it was the defense's turn to fire back.
9: Coming up. And fire back they did on everything. His marriage.
3: Did you love her?
12: I did love her.
9: His alibi.
12: He was already warming up on the field.
9: His second wife.
12: Vanessa has her motives for saying what she's going to say.
3: Which would be?

0: Raven sat quietly at the defense table as the prosecutor wrapped up her case.
1: And at this time, the state was ready.
0: But inside, Raven says he was fuming.
2: There's no evidence that says that I did it. They're coming up with circumstantial stuff that are, quite frankly, they're lies.
0: Raven has always maintained his innocence.
3: Did you love her?
2: I did love her.
3: Did you kill her?
2: I did not kill her.
0: And Raven says he did not emotionally abuse Janet either.
3: You've been accused of, like, dominating her.
2: Yes.
3: Bullying her, keeping her down. Truth to that?
2: No truth to that. No truth at all. I have a strong personality, but I've never been dominating.
1: You solemnly swear that the testimony...
0: Just as the state had done, Raven's defense attorneys called character witnesses of their own, offering the jury a completely different image of both Raven and Raven's relationship with Janet.
4: They were a close couple. They really seemed to have a genuine concern and love for each other.
0: Misty Foxley also couldn't recognize the man the state was describing.
5: I didn't know what the heck they were talking about. I was shocked. I was very shocked. What are they saying? Not only about Raven, but about Janet.
3: When you heard Janet described in court as kind of this, like, sort of meek little mouse who you were pushing around.
2: Yeah.
3: That sound familiar to you at all?
2: No. No. She's quiet and reserved, but when she did talk, you know, people listened.
0: But what about the testimony that Janet would walk a mile to a payphone so Raven wouldn't find out she was talking to her best friend, Brittany?
3: That doesn't make you look like a good guy.
2: That didn't happen. Never happened. Totally fabricated story.
0: More evidence that Janet was an independent spouse with a will of her own came from, of all places, the prosecution, after it made a stunning announcement. A computer hard drive had suddenly been found in an evidence locker.
5: It was an inconvenient piece of evidence.
0: It was the hard drive from Janet's work computer, containing emails she sent right around the time of her death.
5: The hard drive, to me, was Janet's voice, and it was the truth about who Janet really was.
0: Some of the emails selected by the defense exposed a flirtation Janet was having with an old flame. Ravenside said those emails made it clear Janet was making decisions on her own.
2: It showed that people were taking the stand and saying things that just weren't true.
5: If the hard drive had been part of the evidence from the very beginning, we would have seen the whole picture of Janet and Janet and Raven's relationship.
0: The defense immediately made a motion for a mistrial, arguing that without this new evidence, they were unable to properly cross-examine the state's witnesses. The judge did not agree.
6: Motion for mistrial in the court's discretion is denied.
0: The defense decided to hit head-on what were by now Raven's undeniable misdeeds.
2: I've done a lot of bad things in my life. I admit that.
0: Most damaging was Raven's history of infidelity. Janet knew of at least one affair. And when Janet confided in her mother-in-law, Karen says she was furious with Raven.
7: I said, he doesn't deserve you. Leave him.
8: You told her to go.
7: Yeah. They did separate. Janet called me just a few months later, and she said, we have been through counseling, and we love each other. I'm not leaving, and neither is he.
8: Did you think their troubles were behind them at this point?
7: Oh, I knew their troubles were behind them. They were stronger than ever.
0: Then came that horrible night in 2005. Almost as soon as Karen arrived in Durham, she says she got a very uneasy feeling about the investigation and the way police were looking at Raven.
7: I think they immediately decided, oh, this guy's not perfect. He's embezzled. Husband always does it. They wanted it to be Raven.
0: Defense attorneys hammered crime scene analysts about the possibly exculpatory evidence they claimed was being ignored. The bloody footprint near Janet's body, the fingerprint on the office closet door, and the DNA on the storm door to the side entrance, all of which were never identified, and any of which, the defense said, could have been left by an unknown killer.
2: There was a lot of things that they didn't do. Forensic evidence that wasn't pursued.
0: But defense attorneys felt jurors wouldn't have to look any further than Raven's alibi to be convinced of his innocence. Mike Guzman, the Abaroa's church counselor, was the last person to see the couple on the night of the killing.
9: On that particular night, Did there seem to be any stress in their relationship?
10: No.
9: They seem to be getting along just fine?
10: Yes.
3: Guzman says he left the Abaroas at 7 p.m.
10: It seemed like any other time that I was there.
3: Both the prosecution and defense agree. It would have taken Raven about 30 minutes to drive to the sports arena where he played soccer that night. The defense called Raven's teammate Jason Small, who testified Raven got to the game right before it started at 9 p.m.
9: Was Raven there when you got there?
11: Yes.
9: And what was he doing when you got there?
11: He was already warming up on the field.
3: Add it all up, the defense says, and Raven would have had to kill Janet, clean up, and compose himself enough to appear normal on the soccer field, all within less than 90 minutes.
7: There wasn't the time for him to get it all done, change clothes, you know, get to the game, and it just didn't make sense.
3: The defense was about to rest, but first it needed to address the damaging testimony of Vanessa Pond, Raven's second wife.
12: She says that you put your hands on her at one time, shoved her, pushed her up against the wall.
2: Yeah, and I think I pointed my finger at her chest.
12: Poking her?
2: Yeah. Didn't leave bruises, though, but I poked her.
12: You want the key to the city for that?
2: It wasn't a rage, and actually, Vanessa's story has been totally twisted. Vanessa has her motives for saying what she's going to say.
12: Which would be?
2: She's bitter, obviously.
8: You didn't believe anything Vanessa Pond said?
7: No.
3: Karen suggested Vanessa's testimony was payback for a bitter breakup back in 2008.
7: It's hard to believe someone would do that, but she's doing it.
3: Karen says she once overheard Raven on the phone with Vanessa soon after they broke up.
7: He happened to have it on speakerphone. She was screaming at him that how dare he leave her. She flat out said, all it takes is one phone call from me. It doesn't matter what I say. People will believe me.
8: You heard her say that?
7: I heard her say that.
8: You ever threatened him like that?
13: No. He threatened me.
3: A courtroom battle between two bitterly divided families was about to come to an end. Now it was up to the jury. But just after 24 hours, word began to spread throughout the courthouse. There was trouble in the jury room.
14: Coming up.
2: I had prepared to either walk out of court that day or spend life behind bars.
14: Another stunning turn was in store for both sides.
13: Heartbroken, shocked, stunned.
8: Scared?
13: Terrified.
14: When

0: an investigation spanning 8 years, a 5-week-long trial with more than 80 witnesses, all building to this one moment.
1: It was painful. It didn't feel like it was going good, didn't feel like it was going bad. It was just, I mean, it was a painful 3 or 4 weeks.
0: Janet's parents felt optimistic.
2: Were you hopeful?
3: Yes, in one word, yes.
0: But after just 10 hours, word came out of the deliberation room that the jury was irrevocably deadlocked.
4: The court is of the opinion that with further deliberations, this jury would not likely reach a verdict. The court in its discretion will declare a mistrial.
0: The split came down 11-1 in favor of conviction.
2: And then they come back and they can't reach a verdict.
1: Yes.
2: What'd you think?
1: I had prepared to either walk out of court that day or spend life behind bars. Never even crossed my mind that a mistrial could be declared. The one thing that I wasn't prepared for is to sit in Durham County and do this all over again.
0: It was an outcome no one seemed to want.
5: For all but one person to say that he was guilty and one of them undecided, I was thinking, really? Send him back.
0: Vanessa Pond was back in Salt Lake City when she heard.
2: How'd you feel when the jury couldn't come to a verdict?
6: Heartbroken, shocked, stunned.
2: Scared?
6: Terrified.
0: Prosecutor Franks immediately announced she would try Raven again. But almost 1 year after the judge declared a mistrial, and less than 1 week before round two of jury selection was scheduled to begin, the state made a stunning announcement.
7: Late last week, the district attorney's office extended a plea to the defendant, and that has been accepted.
0: The DA's office made Raven Abaroa an offer he couldn't refuse. Plead guilty to manslaughter, not murder, and serve less than 4 more years in prison.
8: Mr. Abaroa, do you now personally accept this plea bargain?
9: Yes.
2: You were okay with that deal?
3: Given the alternatives.
2: Because right. If he gets tried again and it's an acquittal,
3: he walks free.
10: Immediately.
0: But this wasn't just any plea. Raven was offered an Alford plea, meaning he would not be required to admit to killing Janet. That didn't sit well with Prosecutor Franks.
11: It wasn't my decision to make. I try the cases. I'm not the administrator. That was up to my boss and my supervisor.
2: Why'd you take the plea?
1: I took the plea to have a guaranteed date to get out and be with my son. I felt that there was so much corruption, so much lying that was going into that trial that I just knew I wasn't going to get a fair trial the second time around.
3: He denied any responsibility for this crime. That we were very disappointed in that.
5: I wanted to throw up. That was like stabbing Janet all over again.
6: He didn't mention, I'm sorry. He admitted nothing, apologized for nothing. And it was so cold.
0: In trials like this, there are no winners. Just two sides, bitterly divided.
1: The person who killed my wife right now thinks he's home free, but I'm trying to clear my name so that we can shift the focus and know that there is still a killer out there who right now is walking on the streets.
0: Custody of Janet and Raven's son, Caden, was granted to Raven's mother. Janet's mom is left with the memories of the daughter she loved and lost.
2: How often do you think about Janet?
10: Constantly. The only way I can handle it is I know she's happy. I know she is.
0: That's all for now. I'm Lester Holt. Thank you for joining us.
12: It was like being in a nightmare. His mom was never late. Mom didn't miss appointments. She didn't just disappear.
0: A mother of two disappears.
13: She waved a quick goodbye, walked down the stairs and out the door.
0: But she wasn't the first to vanish.
9: This was a town that appeared to be haunted by a serial killer.
13: It became sickening to hear that another girl had gone missing.
9: Wendy, another victim? Or could she have been targeted by neighbors she tangled with?
14: She made an enemy.
5: She made an enemy for sure.
9: Or maybe the enemy lurked within. Some said Wendy had a history of emotional troubles.
15: She began screaming obscenities and shouting.
9: This beloved teacher have had multiple personalities.
16: He said, that's not Wendy. When she does that, she's Shauna.
9: Was this a woman broken or a woman taken? To find out what really happened, an elite group of detectives would launch an elaborate undercover mission.
17: They're described as right out of Hollywood. The staged kidnappings, the fake blood is truly phenomenal.
9: All leading up to a sit-down with a man they call Mr. Big.
18: You and me will get to know each other.
9: A high-stakes gamble to reveal the truth on tape for the children left behind.
19: What was it like to hear that?
20: Shattering.
9: I'm Lester Holt, and this is Dateline. Here's Keith Morrison with Deception.
21: The story you're about to witness is all too real, though it may seem, perhaps, implausible, like a play or a movie, with, at its dark heart, something quite unspeakable. The actors are the family, divided across a thin line separating truth and deception. There's the gambler's last desperate hand. The voice, the presence, summoned from the beyond. And the audacious undercover caper, all to solve an 11-year-old mystery and put under the light of intense personal scrutiny a most unlikely villain who, depending on whom you choose to believe, may not be a villain at all. But in the beginning, there was wilderness, vast and lovely, and a happy little family, a brother and sister who loved each other and loved their mom and dad.
22: I always thought of our family as a perfect little family. It didn't matter where we lived, as long as we were together, that was home.
21: This is Anna Siepert, who at the time was Anna Ratay. And home was a country cabin surrounded by the trees and mountains of British Columbia, Canada. And this is her little brother, Gabriel.
5: And I always thought of my family and my parents as being perfect. Really.
23: Especially when you saw the dysfunction in families around you.
5: Yeah, and like parents get divorced. Like it just didn't make sense to me.
23: Yeah.
5: Like, how would you deal with that?
21: And their parents? Had a story as unlikely and romantic as Anna and Gabriel had ever heard. This shy, rustic French-Canadian laborer named Denis Ratay, who fancied himself a gambler. And Wendy, the sweet, wild girl who'd strayed so far from her middle-class roots in the Connecticut suburbs. They met at a hotel in Reno, Nevada, of all places.
22: And he hardly knew a word of English, and she hardly knew a word of French.
5: And yeah, they hit it off. When it came time for him to leave, she said, "Take me with you."
21: And so he did, all the way back to Canada, to northern Saskatchewan. And against all odds, said Denise's sister Dion, the marriage of this wayward teacher's daughter and a virtually illiterate dropout worked.
16: What I really liked about them is that they seemed to be more friends than lovers. The way they talked to each other, the way they behaved, you know, it almost didn't feel like husband and wife.
21: And the kids? Anybody could see how close they were.
24: It wasn't just, oh, how's Anna and what's Gab doing now? It was always Anna and Gab.
21: And as their friend Lois Cook could plainly see, Denis was fiercely protective of all of them.
24: I would trust him to do the right thing and keep me safe. He was going to protect his family and he was going to protect his kids.
19: Were you a daddy's girl?
22: Yeah, I was. He was the rock that I had. He was calm. He was patient. I always considered him about as close as a hero as a girl could get.
21: A strong, silent hero who preferred long, solitary walks in the woods to social gatherings. Except for poker. There was usually a game in town. The family could certainly use the cash, and Denis figured he was pretty good.
16: He prided himself on being able to read people and know when to hold them, when to fold them. And I guess he sort of could, because he was winning quite a bit.
4: Wendy, an art teacher by trade, taught her kids to help others, to speak up and be heard, like her.
7: Well, I think you're a little too domineering for me right now. Maybe tomorrow we can talk about that.
8: Okay.
4: In this video, she organized a peace project that taught students, including her own son, about conflict resolution and respect.
11: And that's just the ideal of what she tried to do in her everyday life.
20: You were close to your mother, right?
11: Oh, very.
20: Very tight relationship.
11: Well, she was incredibly nurturing, and I think what she succeeded in doing is that she raised a good son, a good man, to live in this world as a sane person.
4: Wendy wanted her children to have the emotional stability she couldn't seem to manage, even in her solid middle-class upbringing. She was open about it, too, how she was constantly seeking something missing. How as a teenager she ran away from home, experimented with drugs. How her parents sent her to a psychiatric hospital back in Connecticut.
24: She wanted to have a peaceful part of her. She wanted to be centered, would be the word. But isn't that life? Isn't that something common to all of us?
4: Nor did her quest seem to be over. She was drawn to spirituality and, for a time, to a little-known religious group that called itself the Emissaries of Divine Light.
22: I remember her saying that she felt at home there. She did that, though. She religion bounced, searching for somewhere to belong.
4: And then finally she and the family seemed to find it, a place to belong. At the edge of the wilderness, far from her Connecticut past. A small house a few miles outside of Prince George, British Columbia. Denise took a job at a local lumber mill. Wendy found work off and on as a substitute teacher at the local high school. And that might have been the whole story, really. Except, well, every drama needs a catalyst, right? One day in 1995, Denis returned from work at the sawmill and told his family how a log hit his shoulder, knocked him out cold. And when he tried to return to work, tough as he was, he just couldn't.
11: It turned out he had a lot of nerve damage down the right side of his body, so he was left high and dry without being able to work anymore.
4: Denis could no longer be the family's strong, stable protector.
11: Once he lost his job, I think that it was up to her to figure out, okay, how do we make everything work?
4: And then it was a hot morning in August 1997 when everything stopped working. Gabriel was in the kitchen, and he was more or less paying attention when his mom and dad told him they were off to run some errands.
11: She waved a quick goodbye at the door, walked down the stairs and out the door.
4: The first inkling of something wrong, something off, was when the phone rang just after lunch.
22: Got a phone call from Dad asking if we'd seen Mom, because she hadn't shown up where they were supposed to meet.
4: Anna's dad told her her mom had dropped him off downtown so he could run errands while she drove on in the family van to tutor a student, then meet a friend, then pick him up again at a hardware store. But she hadn't returned. And as each hour crawled by that afternoon, Anna's worry grew. By nightfall, there was still no sign of Wendy.
9: Coming up, where was Wendy?
22: I just kept making phone calls. And no one had seen her. No one knew what I was talking about.
9: When Dateline continued.

0: It was late summer, a hot morning in Saskatchewan, when Wendy and Denis Rattay drove off to run some errands. Hours later, Wendy was nowhere to be found, and her daughter, Anna, then a teenager, was worried.
1: When I called the police to say, "I don't know where she is, can you help?" their only question was, "Has it been 24 hours? And it hadn't been, so I couldn't make a report yet.
2: So, dark now, Anna and her father took the family's old truck and drove to Prince George to look for her. They stopped by a coffee shop, one of Denis and Wendy's favorite meeting places. No Wendy. But as Anna looked around, her eye caught something familiar.
1: And there was the van, sitting under a street lamp in a grocery store parking lot. And I was so excited, because the grocery store, I think, was just closing up, and I thought, well, maybe she's on her way out of the grocery store. So I went and knocked on the door, and they said, "No, there's nobody here."
3: The van, a white Plymouth Voyager, had picked up a dent, neither one of them remembered, on the driver's side door. Weird. The van was locked, but Denis had an extra key. Inside, everything looked normal. So Anna drove the van home.
1: That night and the next morning, I just kept making phone calls. I called every friend of mine, every friend of hers. I called every number in the directory that she had. And no one had seen her. No one knew what I was talking about.
4: What did all of that feel like?
1: It was like being in a nightmare. Because Mom was never late. Mom didn't miss appointments. She didn't just disappear.
3: The next day, Denis and the kids filed a report with the RCMP, the Royal Canadian Mounted Police. They created a missing persons poster, a photo of Wendy, smiling, happy, her hazel eyes magnified by supersized glasses. They plastered it around town. A day went by, then two, then a week.
5: I just kept waiting for her to walk back through that door.
6: You expected that to happen?
5: I didn't know what else to do. For me, it was just, well, she's going to come back, right? I'm 15 years old and just expecting everything to come and be normal. One of my really vivid memories is we went to see a movie together because we felt like, let's have a little distraction from this trauma. So I remember standing in line to go to the cinema, just feeling awful, feeling the weight of what's happening and having it feel so odd that we're doing that. Like, why aren't we looking for her?
2: And Denis? Anna remembered her father going for long walks in the woods alone. Seemed devastated, lost, in denial.
1: He broke down for the first time. I'd never seen real emotion come from him before.
3: By then, Wendy's disappearance became news all over Prince George.
7: I came into contact with the case as a news reporter covering the disappearance itself.
0: Frank Peebles, then of the Prince George Citizen.
7: It was quite a shock that somebody who was apparently normal, everyday, I mean, almost a stereotype in that sense, could disappear without a trace. She was everybody's mom, and she just disappeared.
3: A disturbing echo of other stories Peebles knew all too well.
7: This town is used to disappearances, and when Wendy Rattay disappeared, there was a hint, I would say even a strong whiff of suspicion that this was another Highway of Tears case.
3: Highway of Tears? Now, what would that be?
8: Coming up, was Wendy just the latest on a long list of women who disappeared or been found dead along this stretch of road?
7: It became sickening to hear that another girl had gone missing.
8: Wendy

0: A terrifying specter haunted the lonely highway that passed through Prince George on its way into the wilderness. The Highway of Tears. 837 miles of exquisite natural beauty winding its way past dramatic snow-capped mountains and breathtaking vistas of lush forests and clear lakes reflecting the blue skies above. And also, past the sites of unsolved mysteries.
1: They say there are six active investigations.
2: CBC News, Prince George.
1: Tonight, more missing women on the Highway of Tears.
0: By the time Wendy Rette vanished, at least 15 women had either gone missing or been found dead somewhere along this highway. Word was, a serial killer was on the loose.
3: For me as a reporter, it became sickening after a while to hear the police issue another release that another girl had gone missing.
0: Had Wendy become highway victim number 16? Her abandoned van wasn't far from the highway.
3: You couldn't not look at it as a possibility. It's another woman gone missing in unsubstantiated ways. And for some, that's all it's needed. And in many ways, it's perfectly valid.
0: But as reporter Frank Peebles dug into the story, he found another, so far unsubstantiated, theory making the rounds around town.
3: I know that the police spend a lot of time thinking about and investigating the Jones theory.
0: The Jones family, once neighbors of the Rettes, not exactly friends. In fact, just 4 months before she disappeared, Wendy complained very publicly about the Joneses, appearing with Denis in the newspaper, accusing the family of mistreating their animals and using their land as a garbage dump.
4: She was able to get a fairly big news story happening, which made the city react and get them kicked off the property and the animals taken away.
0: It was not only damaging for the Joneses, it was humiliating. Not the sort of thing they were inclined to take lying down.
3: Allegedly, there were threats made from the Joneses to the Rattes.
0: Yes, in fact, the Jones family matriarch sent a scathing letter to the Prince George citizen, bad-mouthing Wendy and her family, intentionally misspelling the family name, exchanging the Rattes for the rats.
3: I never met the Joneses, but the stories I heard about them were that, indeed, people would not have been surprised if they had acted out some of the threats that they were alleged to have made.
0: Oh, and there was no question, said Gabriel. His mom did feel threatened by the Joneses. They did not make their anger any secret.
5: They would hoot and holler at her as they were passing. That's one of the examples of her community activism. Having a bad neighbor like that,
6: And doing something about it.
5: And doing something about it.
6: Fearlessly, apparently, because she must have known that they would not like this, obviously.
5: Oh, yeah.
6: And they might have held a grudge.
5: That she made an enemy for sure.
0: That was just 4 months before she vanished, leaving nothing but her van in a local parking lot. A van with a dent in the door that nobody could remember seeing before.
5: It was a pretty sizable dent. So, what was it? Could it have maybe been some kind of a sign of a struggle? If my mom was accosted and she was thrown into the van, something forceful must have caused this dent.
0: And you know how people are. They talk. And the longer Wendy stayed missing, the more they talked about the Joneses.
3: So even in the newsroom, that was a leading theory. That's one of your clear first steps in any disappearance or murder case, is what's the motive? And the Joneses could have a motive.
7: There was a grudge. Certainly there was some differences. And it certainly was in the media, and we looked at that angle.
0: Prince George Detective Judy Thomas was leading the police inquiry into Wendy's disappearance. And this early in the investigation, any lead was welcome.
8: What became your focus?
7: This is the difficulty with missing person files. There's no real starting point. You don't have a scene. You don't have remains. And it makes it difficult.
0: Thomas decided to focus her investigation closer to home. She discovered that none of Wendy's clothes or personal things were missing from the house, except for her passport. So, the obvious question.
8: Did you have the feeling that this is a woman who might have just up and left?
7: We had to look at all possibilities. You have to keep an open mind when you start on these investigations, because we had, at that point, very limited information on who Wendy was.
0: Where do you start? Maybe a phone call to Wendy's family back in the States.
2: and I hear this story and I think, oh, for crying out loud, you know, she's done it again.
9: Coming up, a missing persons case like no other, because who actually disappeared? Wendy or a second personality some say lurked inside?
10: We asked him, we said, what is going on? He said, that's not Wendy, that's Shauna. When she does that, she's Shauna.
9: When...

0: Wendy Rattay, the sweet free spirit of Prince George, British Columbia, had vanished from her life as slick as a magic act, her passport nowhere to be found. And as unlikely as it seemed, police had to seriously consider, would a dedicated wife and mother of two simply skip town, run away from her own family? Which brings us to the Greyhound bus station, a few blocks from the place Wendy's van was found, abandoned. Gabriel was putting up a missing persons poster there. And
1: I asked the lady who was there at the cash register, do you recognize this lady on the poster? She did say that she recognized my mom. And I was just taken aback. You do? And she said, yes, very certainly. We asked her repeatedly. And she said, I saw her. She was sitting at that table over there.
2: What does it do inside when you hear that?
1: It's hope, you know?
0: Then, shortly after Wendy disappeared, Anna was looking through her mom's papers in search of clues and found an application for a teacher's job in California.
3: So we thought, well, maybe she's there. I know she had spent some time in New Mexico when she was getting her teaching degree, and she loved it. So, well, maybe she went there.
0: And then there was that religious group she'd been so into years earlier, the Emissaries of Divine Light. Could she have up and joined them?
4: They feel they have transcended the conflict and tension of their former lives.
0: A Canadian news magazine show profiled the group and found it had several branches in the U.S.
3: I helped the police look into that and give them every information I could, and would often ask, how much did you look into this? Because I knew there was an American sect.
0: But still, why would her own kids think it possible?

0: family without so much as goodbye. The reason for that was history. She had done it before.
1: Just disappeared from her life.
0: This is Karen Kreider, Wendy's sister, who told how Wendy vanished the first time when she was 17 years old. The family finally found her living in a tent in New Hampshire.
1: Just at our very approach, she began screaming obscenities and shouting and just behaving in a menacing, hateful way. And she was not a person I'd ever met. And we knew she was not well and needed care. And forcibly took her and put her in the hospital.
2: Doctors thought Wendy suffered from drug-induced manic depression. But Karen said they didn't have time to make an official diagnosis. That's because Wendy turned 18, checked herself out, and disappeared again, this time for almost 2 years.
1: When Wendy disappeared, all traces of her were gone. She did not call anybody. We couldn't find her. We couldn't track her.
2: She showed up suddenly, apparently seeking refuge from an abusive relationship she was in at the time, and then was gone again.
1: There was a clear disengagement from reality. She didn't understand that her disappearances were hurtful to her family members. Didn't get that at all.
2: So it went on and on, until one day she turned up and announced she was getting married to Denis. The family was overjoyed.
1: Our family thought that he was a very good influence on her, and the fact that he chose to take a chance and take her away was nothing short of amazing.
2: Wendy became a dedicated wife, teacher, artist, mother. But there were always issues. Mood swings, for one thing.
3: Some days she would be so happy, and other days the world would just weigh down on her.
2: But Denis' sister, Dionne, said that what she observed back in Saskatchewan when Anna and Gabriel were still young weren't just mood swings.
1: Family thought that he was a very good influence on her, and the fact that he chose to take a chance and take her away was nothing short of amazing.
2: Wendy became a dedicated wife, teacher, artist, mother. But there were always issues. Mood swings, for one thing.
3: Some days she would be so happy, and other days the world would just weigh down on her.
2: But Denis' sister, Dionne, said that what she observed back in Saskatchewan when Anna and Gabriel were still young weren't just mood swings, but something far more complicated than that.
4: The first time that I really noticed it was with the kids. She was always so gentle with them, soft-spoken. And all of a sudden, she was very cold and very abrupt with them. And I started noticing Denis, when this would happen, Denis would take her away. And he'd say, oh, we're going for a walk now. And when they got back, she was back to normal. And then finally we asked him, we said, you know, what is going on? Finally he said, you know, that's Shauna. That's not Wendy. He said, when she does that, she's Shauna.
2: Wait, did Wendy suffer from multiple personality disorder? That was never diagnosed. The stories were all anecdotal, but...
1: I met Shauna. Wendy and I met in a parking lot somewhere just to say hi. She was driving a very fast, very expensive car. She was bragging about how much money she made. She was uninterested in anybody else besides herself. And she said, I'm not Wendy anymore.
2: Shauna seemed to have been around off and on for quite a while. She even called herself that in a letter she wrote her parents when she was just 23. Shauna has magic, she wrote. So, two Wendys?
4: Wendy was the good mother, conservative, hard worker, wanted to save the world, while Shauna was the wild child. She didn't want to be tied down. She wanted to have a good time. She felt restrained by the bonds of marriage and family.
2: Maybe it was Shauna who got on that bus. Or perhaps O'Shauna? Yes, three Wendys. O'Shauna came to life in seances Wendy led, sometimes with Anna and Gabriel.
5: I don't know if they were real or if they weren't real.

0: They seem real at the time.
1: She was speaking in voices and things.
0: She was very in touch with a spirit, an ancient spirit named Oshana. She found some peace in that. And one day she said, let's hold hands and speak with Oshana.
2: I just remember her transforming into this character, this different self. And it was a surprise to me. I didn't know she did this. She was a completely different person. She wasn't responding in the way that my mother usually does.
3: So everybody was looking for Wendy, said Gabriel, when really, maybe they should have been looking for one of the Shaunas.
2: I think that she had the capacity to pick up and go. She might have reached that breaking point where she just thought, or she didn't think, it just snapped, and she just left.
3: Then one day, after a month of rumors and unsubstantiated theories followed one after the other, there was a break. Wendy had been getting unemployment insurance, and two of her checks had been cashed at an ATM in full view of the bank's surveillance camera.
4: Coming up, another potential clue was about to surface from Wendy's past. A crucial moment when a high-stakes gamble went very wrong.
0: She was so angry, she just vibrated.
4: What that told investigators when Dateline continues.

0: A month into the investigation, police thought they were a big step closer to solving the mystery surrounding Wendy's disappearance. Someone cashed in her unemployment checks at an ATM. Was it Wendy? Was it someone who had done her harm? RCMP investigator Judy Thomas checked the bank's surveillance cameras. And there he was. Denis Ratté, Wendy's husband.
1: So you asked him about it?
2: And he admitted it.
1: Straight out, didn't try to lie?
2: I don't think he could lie about it when you have a picture of him cashing the check at
1: There's
2: an ATM.
1: That. Did he have an explanation that made any sense?
2: Yeah, he explained the fact that his wife had disappeared. There was no money coming in and he needed to pay the bills. It made me wonder about his character.
0: Denis suddenly became suspect number one. Though it was hardly a surprise police would look at the husband. In fact, in the very first week of the investigation, Thomas had questioned him three times.
2: I introduced myself as a police officer coming to talk to him. And I said, how are you doing? His comment was better.
1: Better?
2: It struck me odd right at the beginning.
1: Did he seem nervous? Upset?
2: He didn't strike me as overly concerned, not distraught by any means.
0: Frustrated is what he was, Denis told his sister, Diane.
3: I said, you know, get used to it. You're the husband. They're going to look at you. Because 99% of the time, the husband did it.
0: Didn't help that from one interview to the next, Denis appeared to change vital information about the day his wife went missing.
2: He said she'd left with no money, but then in a following statement, he claims that he gave her money.
0: More than $2,000, in fact. Money he'd gotten in advance for an odd job, which he asked Wendy to return when he couldn't complete it.
2: It struck me there, I was going...
1: Why didn't you tell me that the first time?
2: Yes, because it was specifically asked, did Wendy have money on her?
1: You wouldn't think you'd forget about $2,000.
2: $2,000, exactly.
0: And in the fall of 1997, as investigators interviewed more and more people who knew the Ratté family, they discovered that ever since Denis had the mill accident and lost his job 2 years earlier, the perfect little family had not been quite so perfect after all.
4: Well, that was really hard for him. As you could imagine, he liked being the man of the house.
5: Sure. And if both your physicality and your ability to provide for your family are taken away from you, that's got to be hard on the ego. Very hard.
4: It was very hard.
0: And especially hard on the family's finances. Their Visa card was almost maxed out. The only income came from Wendy's work as a substitute teacher. Not exactly a lucrative profession. So Denis did what he always did when times were rough. He played poker.
3: He got a little desperate and started gambling more and more to try to get money for the family. And gambled too much and started losing money, and money they didn't have.
5: And it was on one of those smoke-filled nights, sometime around February 1997, about 6 months before Wendy disappeared, when, hunched around a poker table in the company of high rollers, Denis found himself staring at a hand that spelled salvation, with $25,000 in chips sitting on the table.
4: Maybe it's every gambler's excuse. My hand was so good that no one was going to beat it.
5: So he threw everything into the pot.
4: Mm-hmm. Yeah, he bet the highest he could. And, yeah, he lost it. So I think that went on to the Visa as well. And, it was terrible.
6: Mom was very vocal. I remember her yelling. She was so angry. She just vibrated.
5: Vibrated?
6: Mom was emotional. You'd never seen her yell at him like that before. She talked about how much she loved Dad, but was so angry with him and wasn't sure if she could forgive him, that he was a betrayal. And you put years of devotion into someone to be cut down like that.
0: Your father's addiction is ruining us, Wendy told Anna. And, as was Wendy's way, told everyone else who cared to listen, too. 16-year-old Anna, Daddy's girl, began to see the tarnish in her father's halo.
6: When I heard that Mom had to change bank accounts into her name, she had to protect the family's income, that was the first waver I had with my father's character.
0: A month before she disappeared, Wendy decided she needed some distance from Denis. She took the kids and went to visit her old friend, Lois.
7: I feel that the decision Wendy was making was whether she was going to end the marriage with Denis or not. But she knew how much Denis loved his children and how much the children loved Denis.
0: So she decided to give Denis one last chance. She went back to Prince George, had a heart-to-heart with him, and then called Lois.
7: When she phoned, she said, I've talked with Denis. I've decided we're going to give it another try. That phone call was happiness with a lot of relief in it. But my sense was, if Denis betrayed her trust again, I've decided we're going to give it another try. That phone call was happiness with a lot of relief in it. But my sense was, if Denis betrayed her trust again, it was over. She was finished.
0: Denis told Wendy he'd do whatever it took to save the marriage. But Anna could clearly see that Wendy's very public complaints about his failings had been bothering him a lot.
6: He was a proud man who didn't like his dirty laundry aired. And she just had to everyone they knew.
5: His failings had been put on display.
6: And they had never been before. What it took for her to forgive him hurt him deeply.
0: But Denis told police again and again his marriage was back on track. He had absolutely no reason, he said, to hurt Wendy or have anything to do with her disappearance. Police said, prove it.
3: We were talking on the phone. He said, they want me to take a lie detector test. And I said, Denis, you're the husband. They're going to suspect you, but don't take a lie detector test. They scare me. Don't do it.
0: Denis did not listen to his little sister. 4 months after Wendy disappeared, he volunteered to take the test.
1: How did he seem going in?
2: A lot of people are nervous when they come in. They're unsure of the procedure.
1: Right. Be pretty scary, I would think.
2: Yeah, if I could categorize him, he was that way, wondering, you know, what was going to happen, what's going to take place.
0: It was a polygraph question that had to be asked.
6: His dirty laundry aired, and she just had to everyone they knew.
5: His failings had been put on display.
6: And they had never been before. What it took for her to forgive him hurt him deeply.
0: But Denis told police again and again his marriage was back on track. He had absolutely no reason, he said, to hurt Wendy or have anything to do with her disappearance. Police said, prove it.
3: We were talking on the phone. He said, they want me to take a lie detector test. And I said, Denis, you're the husband. They're going to suspect you, but don't take a lie detector test. They scare me. Don't do it.
0: Denis did not listen to his little sister. 4 months after Wendy disappeared, he volunteered to take the test.
1: How did he seem going in?
2: A lot of people are nervous when they come in. They're unsure of the procedure.
1: Right. Be pretty scary, I would think.
2: Yeah, if I could categorize him, he was that way, wondering, you know, what was going to happen, what's going to take place.
0: It was a polygraph question that had to be asked. Last August, did you murder Wendy? Denis Ratté answered with conviction, no, I did not, and waited to see what the machine would say.
8: Coming up, the investigation is transformed when detectives run up against a fresh and frustrating piece of evidence.
1: Did it seem to you at the time, hey, this can't be?
2: I remember having a thought of, it's not what I would expected.
8: When Dateline continues...

0: 4 months into the investigation of Wendy Ratté's disappearance, no sign of Wendy anywhere. Police radar was squarely pointed at her husband, Denis, which was no surprise to seasoned Prince George reporter Frank Peebles.
1: It was just the natural assumption that someone of that style, that demographic, wouldn't go missing unless it was to someone that she knew closely.
0: Denis, of course, had proclaimed his innocence, took a lie detector test to prove it. But there's no shortage of other theories in the case, though theories, like rumors, are easy. Separating rumor from fact, that's another matter altogether, as Detective Judy Thomas discovered as she chased down the leads. First, the Highway of Tears. For years, women had been going missing out here, a body occasionally turning up beside the road, a horrifying surprise for passers-by. But Thomas had investigated those cases and expected no such surprise in Wendy's case, was sure of it, in fact. Wendy just didn't fit the profile.
2: Some of the victims that we see are hitchhikers, also involved in drugs and organized crime, or some of the folks that are sex trade workers.
3: So you were able to dispense with that one pretty quickly.
2: Mm-hmm. There was nothing to indicate that she was in any way connected to any of the missing or murdered women along Highway 16.
0: So, said Judy Thomas, no Highway of Tears. But Wendy could still have left Prince George of her own accord. There was, after all, that sighting at the Greyhound bus station. But no, said Thomas, false alarm.
2: With various files, you get a lot of people saying, oh, I saw this person, and they're quite adamant. But when I spoke to the woman, she actually said, no, I wouldn't be able to say that at all. We flagged bank accounts, credit cards, social insurance numbers. We put Wendy on a Canada-wide database. We checked the airlines, the border crossings. There was just nothing.
0: What about the religious group, the Emissaries of Divine Light, that Wendy had been drawn to years before?
2: We checked into that and had met with dead ends. They said they had never heard of her.
0: Reports that Wendy was mentally ill? That it wasn't her but her alter ego that may have left town? Thomas interviewed Wendy's mother about her daughter's troubled youth.
2: We spoke at length. She told me all about Wendy and her background and growing up.
3: Did she bring up the idea that Wendy may have had some sort of mental breakdown?
2: There was talk of some issues that Wendy had. We looked into medical records and there was nothing recent. There was a time in her life when she did, I don't know if you want to call it disappear, but she lost contact with her family. But that's in a person's youth, which is much different than when you're married with children.
0: And Thomas interviewed several of Wendy's closest friends. All told her the same thing. Wendy was first and foremost a mother.
3: You get a sense that you know these people when you're looking for what happened to them?
2: You certainly develop an idea of who that person could be.
3: And what idea did you develop about Wendy?
2: For Wendy, a very caring, loving mother. When I was talking with Anna and Gabriel, the love that they had for their mother, I knew that it had to be reciprocated, that obviously Wendy loved her children very much, and I kept hearing that over and over, that she would not leave her children.
3: Right, that was a central fact in your mind.
2: Definitely.
0: So, runaway Wendy? Investigator Thomas decided no. So what about the Jones family, the neighbors who Wendy helped evict from their property? They would have had the motive to hurt her.
2: You look at the full circumstances of it. That family had moved 4 months, I believe, prior. The main person that they alluded to wasn't even in the area, and there was nothing else to support that.
0: The Joneses ruled out as suspects in the disappearance of Wendy Ratté.
4: Which left Wendy's husband, Denis. He'd created the suspicion himself, of course, when he illegally cashed Wendy's unemployment insurance checks. And his gambling habit almost bankrupted the family, led to those terrible fights just months before Wendy disappeared. But Denis, remember, agreed to take a lie detector test. And now, the results were in.
2: The polygraph operator came back and told Dennis that he found him to be truthful.
0: You heard right. Truthful.
3: Letting him go as a suspect had to have been difficult. Did that seem to you at the time, hey, this can't be, or...
2: I remember having a thought of, That's not what I would have expected.
3: Dionne, who had warned Denis not to take the lie detector test, got a call from her vastly relieved brother.
5: Did the lie detector test, and I passed it. He said, see, told me not to do it, and I did it, and it paid off, because now, you know, they know I didn't do it, and they're leaving me alone. See, I was right. I said, okay, you were right. You win.
3: The case of the disappearance of Wendy Ratté was at a dead end.
6: Judy told me, we don't understand. For other cases, there's usually at least bogus information coming in. But there was nothing coming in.
3: Was her mom alive? Was she dead? Could she have abandoned the children who loved her so much?
0: It's a very personal thing, the way humans react to trauma. For 3 years after his mother disappeared, Gabriel's way was to forget, force it out of his head. He went to Vancouver, registered for college, tried to go on with life.
7: I didn't give it a lot of thought, to the point where I tried to remember her face, and I couldn't. I would have dreams, though. Dreams of her coming back up those stairs in the same way that she walked out.
0: Anguish like that couldn't stay hidden for long. It happened in a drama class. Gabriel was reciting a scene from a play that dealt with abandonment, anger, desperation, the very feelings he'd been trying to suppress.
7: I broke down. I was bawling.
8: In the performance?
7: In the classroom. They couldn't console me. I was on the ground. I was heaving. I didn't know. I mean, this is like 3 years buildup of just holding it in. I just quit school because I felt like this is too much right now.
6: My brother was lost. I say I always felt that I connected with my father more. I'd always felt that my brother connected with her more. I feel a lot of guilt for not being able to have been able to replace her.
9: Why should you replace her?
6: Because then maybe he would have been okay. But we were both so lost that we couldn't be there for each other anymore.
10: Coming up, Anna gets word there might be witnesses who know what really happened to Wendy.
6: Who are these people? Have they told the police?
10: When Dateline

0: It had been years since that fateful day Wendy Rattay took the family van to run errands with her husband and never returned. But for the couple's daughter, Anna, the pain of her mother's disappearance continued to burn. Now 20, living with a boyfriend hundreds of miles from Prince George, she was determined to keep the search for her mother alive.
1: Everything else I did was just mechanical motion. My emotion went into finding her.
0: And she began to believe she was quite alone, that the RCMP had let the case go cold.
1: They always promised me it wasn't. They promised they were still looking, but then nobody would be working on it. And finally, I was tired of this file shuffle and went to the media to say, don't forget, this was a person in your community, don't forget.
2: She came in carrying this folder of news clippings and possible leads that were connected to her mother. I had talked to many families of many disappeared people over the years. And I could see the light in her eyes that way, that this was one of those people who was not going to let this go.
0: But Anna's father, Denis, it seemed, had given up, not only on ever finding his wife again, but on himself.
1: He was changing over the years in front of my eyes, this calm, patient, sturdy, steady person was emotional.
3: Falling apart.
1: Angry. Mm-hmm. And he was a mess. I saw him at the food banks. I saw him with girlfriends that you had to pay for. I saw his demeanor change from a proud working man to a street thug.
0: Denis was in a downward spiral. Desperate for money, he turned to small-time crime, tried a bit of drug dealing, got caught. He was lucky. It was his first offense, so he only got probation.
4: He told me that, you know, he did this drug deal because he needed the money to keep her home, Wendy's home. As he said, if I keep the house, he says she'll have a home to come home to.
0: Denis lost the house. 6 years after Wendy disappeared, he was living in an apartment in the seediest part of town, collecting bottles to make ends meet.
4: It was a blow that he'd gone that low. But when I tried to question him about it, he just, you know, he says, hey, he says, my kids are gone, my wife's gone. Don't have much left.
0: But Anna had a sense, she said, a nagging feeling that it wasn't just grief that kept Denis from being the strong, dedicated father she had known. Was it possible, she wondered, that it was guilt?
1: I thought he was hiding something.
3: What would he know?
1: I don't know. He said, I have gone through my story. If you need to hear it, go see the police. Ask them to tell you the story.
3: So he was fed up. He was over
1: it. He said, I'm done. I'm not talking about it anymore. Now, I understand about being fed up. I couldn't imagine how it would feel to be the one investigated. But I also believe in truth. And if you have nothing to hide, then you have nothing to hide.
0: But when Anna kept pushing, her dad snapped back that he was conducting his own investigation. His target? Suspects police had already eliminated. The Jones family.
1: He said that day that she disappeared, friends of his saw the family from down the street that she had kicked out. She saw them following her. I said, where's this coming from? Who are these people? Have they told the police? And he said, these people don't want to go to the police. They're afraid of this family. And I couldn't understand that he would be okay with not telling the police.
0: If her father didn't want to go to police, Anna decided, then she would.
1: I asked, could I have my father's storyline? And the police said, we don't have a clear picture of what happened that day because every time he tells us a story, there are big holes.
3: What did you think when you heard that?
1: Just at a loss. It felt like it's like he was putting a barrier in front of the investigation.
0: But there was something Anna didn't know. The case of her mother's disappearance wasn't cold at all. In fact, police were actively investigating her father. 4 years after Denis passed his lie detector test, the RCMP reviewed it. Standard practice in unsolved cases. But this time, with a quite unexpected outcome.
5: The polygraph operator rereads his charts.
0: Sure.
5: And then we find that he was actually deceptive.
0: Deceptive? Meaning, according to the police polygrapher, that Denis Ratté lied when he claimed he had nothing to do with Wendy's disappearance. Investigator Thomas wanted to be sure.
5: We had 5 polygraph operators read those charts. Every one of them read them to be deceptive.
0: Right. But a failed lie detector test was certainly not enough evidence to arrest Denis, let alone charge him with a crime.
5: It was hard for me not to tell Anna. I couldn't, because you have to balance the integrity of this investigation. You don't want it jeopardized.
0: So all Thomas could do was file the results away and try to find more evidence against Denis. But as the years slowly ticked by one, nothing. Finally, in 2007, a decade now since Wendy vanished, Thomas decided that if she wanted to get closer to Denis to find out what he knew once and for all, she would need some help.
5: That's when we looked at passing it off to the Unsolved Homicide Unit.
0: Vancouver's E Division, to be exact. The premier cold case unit in British Columbia. Get ready for an undercover mission unlike any you have ever seen.
6: Coming up, a sting by investigators worthy of the big screen.
7: They're described as right out of Hollywood. The staged kidnapping, the fake blood is truly phenomenal.
6: Meet the man they call Mr. Big when Dateline continues.

0: It was a sweet wedding, happy and a little sad, too, wistful, when Anna the bride danced with her father. It was 2003, 6 years since her mother vanished from her life. Her father insisted he had nothing to do with it. And tender moments like these, Anna said, reminded her how much she yearned for the bond they once had.
1: I had to believe him.
2: But then
1: he was still my
2: sure.
1: hero, childhood hero was still there.
2: But she was sliding into a darker understanding of her father. Until the day in late 2007, when Anna met reporter Frank Peebles at a downtown cafe.
3: There was no one else in the room at the time, and we were talking quietly, and after about an hour of conversation, she finally just shook her head and said, "I'm very sure that it was Dad." And the wrench in her eyes when that came out was something I don't think I can ever forget.
0: By then, the RCMP's lead investigator, Robert Barrett of the Unsolved Homicide Unit in Vancouver, was in charge of the case. One of 800 unsolved cases on the unit's books.
4: Upon our review, we came to the same conclusion as Judy did here, that Dennis Charte was the suspect in his wife's disappearance.
2: But there wasn't quite enough to charge him, is that right?
4: That's correct, yes. And one of the things we decided was that an undercover operation may be the best to try to move this file forward.
2: An undercover operation?
4: Yes.
5: The undercover operation the Unsolved Homicide Squad came up with was so elaborate and ambitious, it might seem frankly unbelievable. They created from scratch a fake criminal organization, complete with detectives posing as crooks. The goal, to lure Denis Rette into their midst and gain his trust, so as to find out what he really knew about his wife's disappearance.
6: The RCMP have conducted over 350 of these investigations.
0: Corey Keenan, then a criminologist at Vancouver's Simon Fraser University, has studied these operations and written a book about them.
6: They have creatively fashioned a backdrop that simulates a real-world criminal environment, so much so that fiction is often difficult to differentiate from reality.
0: The RCMP would not discuss the specifics of the undercover operation that targeted Denis Rette, but we reviewed an RCMP summary of the mission. June 2008, an undercover officer approached Denis in Prince George. He was looking for someone, he told Denis, but didn't know his way around town. Denis agreed to help him. But a week later, another question. Would Denis like to make some money on the side, delivering bags mostly, their contents unknown? No problem, said Denis. And bit by bit, as days went by, Denis became fully involved in what he clearly believed was a criminal gang. After a couple of months, by August, he was helping them smuggle illegal cigarettes and alcohol, to exchange stolen diamonds, and even to transport guns. Or so he thought.
6: Over time, the target is led to believe that he is an up-and-comer in the criminal organization.
0: Then it got more serious. Denis was asked to threaten a man. He did, though he said he didn't like it. And he guarded a hotel room door as an undercover officer savagely beat a woman, Denis never suspecting it was all an act.
6: These undercover officers, they're amazing actors, and they're described as right out of Hollywood, the types of scenarios that they do, the beatings, the staged kidnappings, the fake blood packs. It's truly phenomenal.
0: Denis bonded with his crime buddies over meals in fancy restaurants and evenings in strip clubs. The pay was good, too, about 12 grand in little more than 3 months, more than he'd earned in years, he told his sister, Diane, without divulging too much.
7: He says, "I'm earning some money." He says, "I'm not eating at the soup kitchen anymore." And, you know, I just thought, you know, great, he got a job and he's got people he's working with that he really likes and they really like him.
0: During one of his delivery trips to Vancouver, Denis stopped to see his son Gabriel, now 26 and a college student once more. Gabriel noticed that the old self-assured Denis was back.
8: I saw that glint in his eye, where he felt proud of himself again. And he hadn't felt that since he'd been injured.
5: Then, 3 months into the operation, the sting was primed. the real police showed up again in Denis's life, told him the investigation had been reopened. He was the prime suspect. And, oh, by the way, he failed that lie detector test all those years ago. Now, suddenly worried, Denis, just as planned, had no one else to turn to except his new friends. The undercover detectives had him just where they wanted him. Time for Mr. Big.
6: Mr. Big is the commanding, all-powerful boss of the criminal organization. He's the one who calls the shots. If he likes you and wants to bring you in, he can make your criminal problems go away.
0: And Denis, his crime buddies assured him, had all it took to be a made guy. All because he'd been what the organization valued the most. Honest and loyal. That's a common safeguard of the Mr. Big technique, said Keenan. To ensure as much as possible that the suspect doesn't lie to gain respect.
6: Just be honest. If you're honest, things will be great. You'll thrive. If you lie, there could be very devastating consequences. Mr. Big will only accept the truth.
0: The truth? So far, whenever undercover officers had asked Denis about his missing wife, about a dozen times or so, he didn't waver from the story he'd stuck to for more than a decade. He had nothing to do with it. September 27th, 2008. A hotel room in Winnipeg, Merchant Place. Lead investigator Rob Barrett monitoring the video in a nearby room.
9: So, you've got this elaborate setup. What are you trying to get?
4: I've been involved in investigations where we've actually been able to clear a person of any wrongdoing. So it's not just there to try to find a person guilty. It's there to seek the truth.
0: The moment had come. Time for Denis to come clean.
10: You'll be within a top 8,
11: men to men. Men to men, for sure.
12: Coming up, his back against the wall, what would Denis say to Mr. Big?
8: I'm going to tell you honestly what happened.

0: I want you to take this as a job interview. Okay?
1: Yeah, okay.
0: As a job interview. We're going to put everything on the table.
1: Sure.
0: Okay?
2: Denis Ratte had come to the moment of truth. He was meeting Mr. Big, the man he believed to be an all-powerful crime boss. His audition, he believed, for membership, for trust, for help from Mr. Big. The Royal Canadian Mounted Police disguised the identity and voices of the undercover agents in this video.
0: Okay. Right now, I haven't decided if I'm going to help you or not going to help you. Okay? Right now, I want to see who are you as a person.
2: So first, Mr. Big told Denis he'd have to come clean about his past, especially about the mystery of his wife's disappearance. That is, of course, if he knew anything about it. The undercover Canadian investigator posing as the crime boss wanted Denis to feel comfortable. So he spoke French, Denis' mother tongue. We have translated and dubbed over their conversation in English.
3: There are three things I want. Loyalty, truth, honesty.
4: The last one, I didn't...
3: Honesty, being honest.
4: Honesty, yeah, okay.
2: Then, a knock on the door. It was one of the crime boss's alleged cronies with an internal police memorandum. Read it, said Mr. B, as Denis sat and listened.
0: Not good. Primary suspect and only suspect husband, Dennis Florian Ratte. They're just about finished their investigation. And they're waiting for satellite results from the U.S.
1: Satellites?
2: That was a lie, of course. There had been no satellite watching Denis on that August day back in 1997.
0: And they're 100% sure he's the one who did it.
2: For the last 11 years, Denis had insisted he had nothing to do with his wife's disappearance. Now, suddenly, for a man he believed to be a crime boss, he changed his story.
3: Okay, man, what do you have to say?
4: I'm going to tell you honestly what happened. The honest truth. I never told it in my life. I ain't happy about it, but I did it. Yeah, okay? Not happy I did it, but I still did it. Everything worked perfect. With a rifle. One shot, you know. Nice and easy.
3: You shot her where?
4: In the head.
3: Where in the head?
4: Well, in back of the head, there, you know. I didn't really check when I hit her. I was pretty nervous, I guess. I guess around here.
2: He shot Wendy, Denis told Mr. Big, that morning at their house in Prince George. She was feeding the ducks, her back to him, when he took aim with a .22 caliber rifle.
3: Right or left side?
4: I got to put myself back there.
2: Eerie. Seeing a husband trying to relive the moment when he said he murdered his wife.
4: Okay, you move over there like that, yeah. Yeah, because I remember turning. Yeah. And that's your left side, right?
3: That's my left side.
2: Denis said it was just one shot. Not a lot of blood. After Wendy fell to the ground, he said, he quickly wrapped her body in a black tarp. And that's when he noticed she was still moving.
4: I took a bumper jack, right? It's those old jacks you used to put under a vehicle.
3: Oh, yeah, okay. Yeah.
4: There was a big thing.
3: Okay.
4: With the cover on. I didn't want to leave a mark, right? So it's...
3: Okay.
4: I finished her off with that.
3: Where?
4: In the face.
2: Then, Denis continued, he put the body in Wendy's white Plymouth Voyager, made a left turn on Highway 16, the Highway of Tears, and drove to an abandoned logger's road, about 1.5 hours away. There was a swamp there.
4: I made sure, you know, the body.
3: What did you put on it? What did you put on top?
4: There was mud, right? And there was a stick.
3: Okay.
4: You know, I stirred it around, and it slipped.
1: Oops.
2: Denis told Mr. Big he drove back to Prince George, got rid of the gun and his wife's ID along the way, and left the van in this grocery store parking lot. Then he wandered around for a bit before he called Anna to report her mom was missing. Later that night, he came back with Anna to the coffee shop so that she would discover the van.
5: It's right after the curb there. The house is right there, you know.
2: The day after his meeting with Mr. Big, Denis took two other undercover officers to the scene of the crime. Of course, he believed he was talking to fellow gang members.
0: So after you shot her, what happened then?
5: I brought her more behind the garage.
0: So you just shot the once, right?
5: Once. I don't believe in twice.
2: Then Denis' criminal friends asked him to take them to where he dumped Wendy's body. They told him they needed to make sure there was no evidence left. It took a while to find the place. He hadn't been back in 11 years.
5: Who's away from the highway?
2: But finally, he was sure.
5: So if I work there, the wires are there, you know? So everything makes sense.
2: And as they continued searching the area...
5: Oh, my gosh! I'm putting my gloves. If that's black at the outside, that's the tarp. That's a piece of a tarp.
2: A couple of days later, Anna got a call. It was the police asking her to come downtown.
6: And they sat me down and said, "We've just arrested your father for the murder of your mother."
7: What was it like to hear that?
6: Shattering. I broke down, but at the same time, it's like I knew. I just didn't want to believe it. The signs were all there. He changed so much. And just hearing it made it kind of official that the person I held so dear wasn't there anymore.
2: Not a big surprise, really. Anna had doubts about her father all along. But her brother, Gabriel? Well, that was a different story altogether.
8: I can't imagine how anyone would say it's 100% certain that my dad did.
9: Coming up, and Gabriel isn't the only one with doubts. A confession is one thing, but did police have anything else on Denis?
10: I'm going, wait a minute. They found absolutely nothing to corroborate his story.
9: When Dateline continues...

0: Absolutely. The question hasn't been.
1: Gabriel was at work when the call came. The police. They said they needed to see him right away.
2: Well, it was a big mystery until they brought me in. And they put me in a room with a camera, and that's when they broke it to me. They told me that they know that my father did it, and they are 100% certain of it.
3: And your very first reaction was what?
2: It felt like my world came unhinged, like it was a dream, like reality had ceased to be.
1: And right then and there, the police asked Gabriel to record a message to his father. And so, of course, he did.
2: I spoke to him in French about how I loved him, first of all. And I told him, you know, if this happened, I just want to know more. So please be honest. Please know that I'm here for you.
1: Then, with a heavy heart, Gabriel called Wendy's family in the States. But instead of anger, he was surprised to encounter skepticism.
4: I didn't believe it. All of us, I think, saw him as someone who would die to protect his family. That was who he was. That was his source of pride. And at that point, it was the only source of pride he had left.
1: The only way Gabriel thought he could make sense of it all was to confront his father in jail.
2: And I just told him right away, I want the truth, whatever it is. I want you to tell me the truth. And he told me, no, there's no way. I didn't do it.
1: So Gabriel wondered, what hard evidence had police found that proved his father was guilty of murder? It turned out they hadn't found anything.
5: Oh, my gosh. That's a piece of a tarp.
6: No.
1: A day after Denis led undercover detectives to the scene of his alleged crime, they returned to pick up that piece of tarp and sent it to the lab for analysis. But the results were inconclusive. They also searched the area for a body, of course, but found nothing at all. Not so much as a bone.
7: It's not unusual for us to, over that kind of time frame, because of animal activity and things of that nature, not to find either any remains or very few remains.
3: But the gun barrel, the bits and pieces of things that he stashed places, the driver's license and so on, none of that showed up.
7: Because it had been over 10 years, that I think it's reasonable to expect that a lot of those items would have just disappeared.
3: You didn't have the physical evidence that would back up his confession in the undercover operation?
7: It wasn't physical evidence, correct, yeah.
3: Yeah.
8: And I'm going, wait a minute. They found absolutely nothing to corroborate his story.
1: It was painful for Deanne to watch the video of her brother's confession at pretrial hearing. But she was shocked to learn that the confession was the only thing the cops had to convict her brother of killing his wife. And that's when she became convinced. Denis lied to Mr. Big. His confession was false.
5: Oops.
1: The proof? First, she says, the chilling details of his alleged cold-blooded murder that just didn't make any sense.
8: I cannot see him, the way he loved her, doing that. And not especially not with his kids in the house. There's no way he would have taken that kind of a chance. So I asked Gabriel, you know, do you hear gunshots all the time? And he said, no, and especially not first thing in the morning outside my window. There was no gunshot.
2: He said he did it between the house and the garage.
3: You would have heard that, surely.
2: I definitely would have heard it.
1: Then there were the clothes, Denise said when.

0: wore, a little sweater and jogging pants.
1: Couldn't be true because of my recollection of the morning. He said that she was wearing totally different clothes than I saw her leave with.
0: And something else bothered him. Something that he told his crime buddies when they asked him whether he was capable of murder.
1: Earlier on in the Mr. Big sting, he confessed to killing a man with rat poison. And it turned out that he died of natural causes.
2: So it was...
1: never happened.
2: It was a fake confession.
1: It was.
0: Why lie? Gabriel said Denis was desperate to be accepted by his new tough guy friend.
3: We said, let's wait for you to talk to him.
0: And if he lied about one murder, why not lie about killing Wendy, too? Especially when what was at stake was his acceptance in the gang and his new job, which he loved, as Mr. Big's loyal foot soldier.
1: All I remember is the glint in his eye when he told me he was working again and how proud he looked. Perhaps a regular crime organization wouldn't have even brought him in. You know, they might not have looked at him twice.
2: Probably.
1: But this crime organization was designed for him.
4: He made a lot of money, first of all. He had more money than he'd made in a long time. He had found a newfound family that respected him, that thought he was intelligent. He didn't want to lose that.
0: But perhaps the most convincing argument Dion heard was from Denis himself when she went to see him in jail. For all those years, he told her, the police just wouldn't leave him alone. And his meeting with the crime boss, he said, was a chance to finally make the investigation stop.
5: We're going to talk to each other and we're going to work out these problems. We're going to fix them, okay? That's what we're going to do. We're going to fix them.
4: He says, I couldn't just tell him I did nothing. And, well, then they can't help me. And so he says, I made up a story and, you know, that, you know, I thought they would find me some kind of an alibi or something. He says, I'll fix it so that, you know, these cops would get off my case. You know, like, he had such a miserable, lonely life that I believe he would have, at that point, would have said almost anything.
0: Relatives of suspects nabbed by Mr. Big Sting have every right to cry foul, said criminologist Corey Keenan.
6: The technique's ingenuity is also its Achilles heel. While it's capable of exposing the guilty, it can also induce innocent suspects to falsely confess to a crime they didn't commit. So the litmus test, to me, is corroboration. Without it, there's no way to tell whether the suspect is telling the truth or is lying.
0: But Anna watched the tapes too, and she said she could tell.
7: I know my father. I know my father's mannerisms. I know when he's hiding something, when he's not being truthful about something.
0: And unlike Deanne and Gabriel, unlike her mom's family in the States, Anna was convinced her father was guilty as charged.
7: I knew when he was talking about mom's murder that it was true. That's what he had done.
8: They're just about finished their investigation. And they're waiting for satellite results from the U.S.
3: Satellite?
7: That's when he folded. And I saw the look in his eye. I'm caught. I saw the I'm caught look in his eye.
0: The gunshot, the tarp, the carjack. Her brother Gabriel said it was all a lie. But Anna had another word for it.
7: That's cold. That's cold to talk about, let alone cold to do. How do you talk about the woman you were married to? I mean, if you didn't do it, could you really tell that story?
0: Or could he? Would he tell it again?
9: Coming up, whatever Denis was or was not about to say, did it really make sense that he would hurt Wendy?
4: She was the breadwinner. She was the brains of the operation. Why would he kill her?
9: When Dateline continues,

0: Denis Ratté, caught by an elaborate undercover sting, a confessor to murder, sat in jail, while outside his two children, Anna and Gabriel, battled over whether he belonged there. Anna thought the confession finally proved it. Her father was guilty, but she stood alone. Most of her family sided with Gabriel. There was no evidence, said Denis' sister Diane, and no motive.
1: She was the breadwinner. She was the brains of the operation. She was his everything. He lost the house. He lost his kids. He lost his whole life. Why would he kill her?
0: In his confessions, Denis said he had a reason. Though it seemed so twisted, neither police nor anyone else believed it. Wendy, remember, was said to have had a split personality. And Denis claimed that on the day he killed her, he knew Wendy's alter ego, Shauna, was going to sexually assault Anna. And, of course, he couldn't let that happen.
2: I had no choice. Save the little girl. Save my little girl.
3: What did you think when you heard that?
4: I was disgusted. Of all the lies you could have said for why, you had to involve me again.
0: It was all too much for Anna. The lies, the betrayals. And now her dear brother refusing to share her outrage.
3: He wants very much to think that your father is not guilty.
4: I know, and I can't blame him.
3: You think he's living in La La Land?
4: I think he didn't see what I saw. He wasn't there. I was up to my neck in investigation trying to find Mom. And I can absolutely understand wanting to be blind to the truth. Because I was there too.
5: You know, I don't want to speak badly about my sister. I really don't. But she, because of her activism in trying to find my mother for so many years, it was a lot easier for her, I think, to put everything aside and create an easy solution. Me, I'm happy to live with a question mark. I'm not going to pretend it's anything else.
3: Why don't you want to see something, some kind of evidence to back up what you've seen on tape?
4: The look in his eye on that tape.
3: That's all I needed?
4: That's what I needed.
3: Or is it that you cannot stand living in this kind of doubt any longer? You had to make a decision,
4: absolutely,
3: and that was the
4: not
3: decision you made.
4: I saw the truth on his face in that tape.
0: The man who ran the undercover sting, lead investigator Robert Barrett, insisted his team took all precautions to make sure Denis did not lie when he met with Mr. Big.
6: We're always mindful of false confessions and
7: the allegations are made all the time, I suppose.
6: Correct. You know, I think no loved one really wants to believe that, you know, someone they know and care about could be responsible for somebody's murder.
0: In fact, the Mr. Big undercover technique has been repeatedly upheld by Canada's Supreme Court. And although the RCMP did not find any physical evidence to corroborate Denis' confession to Mr. Big and his gang, it turned out they did have evidence that was perhaps much more compelling. And they got it after Denis Ratté was arrested.
6: By that point in time, Denis Ratté has read all his rights that he's provided under the Canadian law. He had access.
7: So he could have said, I thought I was talking to a crime boss and I was just lying to him.
6: Absolutely.
7: And he didn't.
6: No, he didn't.
0: When Denis was arrested, he had no idea he'd been caught in a sting and that his confession to Mr. Big was on tape. But then police showed him the video.
8: Does this come back to you? Is it coming back to you, Denis?
0: At first, for almost an hour, Denis seemed to be in denial.
9: I have never said that I killed her, first of all.
8: Yeah, but Denis, we know that you killed her.
9: Well, I've never said it, though, huh?
8: No, you said it.
9: No.
8: You said it there, Denis.
9: I said it there?
8: Yes.
0: And that's when the interrogator decided to show Denis another tape. The one police made of Gabriel the day they told him they'd arrested his father.
8: So, essentially, Denis, your son is asking you to tell the truth.
0: And then, a couple of minutes later, a silent nod from Denis, and he began to confess. Again, the same details, the gunshot, the tarp, the carjack.
9: She didn't suffer.
8: She didn't suffer?
9: No.
8: It was fast?
9: It still hurts.
0: It had been a heavy burden to carry that with him all those years, said Denis.
9: You know, it's hard. You know, someone who looks at you and... I've always loved my wife. I still love her even. We were friends, okay?
8: You have killed your friend?
9: Yes. It took everything for me to do it. I even cried when I did it.
10: There. He admitted it. And this time...
9: Check the tapes. It's all true.
8: It's all true what you told them?
9: It was all true.
8: You didn't tell any lies at all?
10: A confession is the strongest evidence anybody ever gets. And, you know, it generally does the deed.
5: Mm-hmm.
10: And that was a pretty detailed confession, not just once, but twice.
5: And that's the one I don't understand more than anything. I've asked him more than once, why did you confess when you knew you were in front of a police officer? Why wouldn't you say, oh, well, of course I didn't do it. You know, I was just trying to get in with this organization. And, you know... He didn't have much of an answer. So if there's an ounce of me not believing him, it's there. This is the biggest weakness in the story.
10: But given the continued absence of any physical evidence, that second confession still wasn't enough to convince Gabriel his father killed his mother.
3: Is it possible, though, that you're living in denial?
5: No. You're not the first person to ask me.
10: I bet.
5: I've definitely thought about it, right? But I think I'm very balanced about it. I can be swayed by the evidence, whether it is going to be for or against my dad. So show me the evidence.
10: Were Denise's two confessions evidence enough? As a jury was about to decide, a brother and sister were prepared to fight for what they believed was right, even if that meant losing each other.
11: Coming up, Anna and Gabriel face off in court.
12: What was it like to testify at the trial?
4: It's hard.
5: I kind of hold my breath and go through it and hope that whatever I say is going to work for my dad.
11: When Dateline continues...

0: December 2010, 13 years after Wendy Rattay disappeared. In a Prince George courtroom, the battle lines were drawn. But this case wasn't only the Crown versus Denis Rattay. It was brother against sister on the witness stand.
1: What was it like to testify at the trial?
2: It's hard.
3: You looked out there and you saw everybody else who, in the family who disagreed with you.
2: They're still my family.
3: Mm-hmm.
2: It was tough for all of them. They all felt I should have been with him more, siding with him more. But I had to make it clear that someone has to defend Mom.
0: Denis Rattay pleaded not guilty and recanted the confessions he made both to Mr. Big and to the police after his arrest. His son Gabriel was one of just two witnesses the defense presented to the court.
4: I kind of hold my breath and go through it and hope that whatever I say is going to work for my dad. And I'm utterly aware that I'm the only person there who is speaking in favor of my dad.
0: Denis' defense lawyer hammered undercover detectives about the lack of physical evidence and pointed out lies Denis had told Mr. Big and his gang. Proof, he told the jury, that Denis' confession should not be believed. And after 4 weeks, the end of the 13-year-old mystery was finally at hand. It took the jury just 2 hours to find Denis Rattay guilty of second-degree murder.
2: So much of my life had been devoted to finding the truth, and now I had the truth. It's not the truth I wanted. But nonetheless, that's what I had. I'm happy I have it.
1: Interesting that getting the truth isolates you from the people you love.
2: That's true. But isn't the truth more important? It doesn't matter that my family might be angry with me for the results of where this trial led. The truth is all that matters. And that's how Mom led her life.
0: Anna knows all too well the truth will never replace her mother's soothing voice. It's what she yearns for most these days. If only she could speak to the spirits the way her mom once did.
2: Because I think maybe then I could hear her. Maybe then she could speak to me. If I open up enough, she'll come talk to me. But not today.
0: And there was one last moment of melodrama. Right after Denis was sentenced to 15 years to life, he suddenly turned to Anna.
5: As she was leaving, he said to her, "Keep looking for your mother."
0: Gabriel was not there for the guilty verdict. He had to leave right after his testimony, back to Vancouver to his college graduation that very same day.
4: It was such a whirlwind. And I was just in the lineup, late to get my gown, get ready to go into the ceremony, and just think, oh my God, you know, what is this life? Where are my parents to watch this, you know?
0: His father was in prison, and his mom, well, his mom.
6: Do you really believe in your heart that there is a possibility that your mother is still out there somewhere, that she's still alive?
4: That's the part of me that is the dreamy, hopeful, optimistic side. You hear the odd story once in a while of someone returning after 25 years of absence. You do hear it. It does happen. So, man, whenever I do hear one of those, my heart fills with optimism.
6: There hasn't been a happy ending for anybody except...
4: No.
6: Your sister Anna thinks it's the right ending.
4: It's hard being on the other side of this with her because I'd love to have a better relationship with her. We try to talk with each other every once in a while, and it's kind of a thing where she says, "I can't believe you can't see it. It's so obvious. He's guilty." And I say, "How on earth could you think that? There's no evidence." And we just go back and forth like that. It's impossible to get around.
0: Gabriel is a father himself now, with the daughter. His father, in prison, has met his little girl now. But when we last spoke with Gabriel, Anna had not.
2: We love each other very much. We have a bond as brother and sister that was very strong as children, and it will always be there. This is a really difficult situation for both of us. And we'll get through it. It's all that's left of our perfect family is the two of us. We can't let that go.
7: That's all for now. I'm Lester Holt. Thanks for joining us.
5: The headlights were approaching. The next thing you know, they're getting shot at.
8: He was protecting us. He was making sure that we were safe.
5: The terror, the bullets. This was like shooting fish in a barrel.
7: At a cabin in the woods, a family terrified, threatened by strangers.
8: It was scary.
7: Here, where no one could hear them, no one could help.
9: I remember asking my dad and mom, what are you going to do if they come back?
10: Daddy will protect you. Daddy will take care of it.
7: A promise this father meant to keep.
10: You hear crack, crack, crack, gunfire.
7: He grabbed his rifle and opened fire.
11: There's flurries of shots, glasses exploding. It's just complete chaos.
7: And when the shooting stopped, a man lay dying. Was it self-defense or murder?
12: It was worse than anything you would see in a movie.
7: One blinding burst of violence, a nightmare with no end.
9: Sometimes I've cried for my dad.
5: Every day I think of that. I think of that every single day.
7: I'm Lester Holt, and this is Dateline. Here's Keith Morrison with Miles from Nowhere.
0: It was in the dark that the fear began. In the dark with the sounds of the black night around them, that it grew and grew.
8: They terrorized our family, our friends.
0: Who was out there in the dark? Here, miles and miles into primeval woods, so far from safety, from civilized protection.
8: They could just come onto our property and invade our lives.
0: But on a summer night deep in the California Sierra, the terror came out of the dark, came after them to take everything. The terrible, desperate chase. Its awful end. And now the question. What really happened out there in the dark?
13: Stand up!
5: I still feel like I need to go help him.
0: It looks so innocent now. Closed up, dead quiet, empty. Here in its place at the end of a 100-yard dirt track that snakes off this lonely country road deep in the Sierra Nevada. But this was not how it was or was ever meant to be. No. Before it happened, before that summer night in July 2011, this was... Well, let them tell it.
14: It's a magical place.
8: It's awesome. It's fun.
15: Mostly at winter, we would do a snowball fight. And then... we would come inside and eat and have some hot cocoa.
0: These are the Wallen Reed children. Darlin is the eldest, then Georgia, and little Gregory. Mostly they lived in Reno, Nevada, but this at the end of a two-hour drive into the woods, this was the place they lived.
8: We would go on hikes, and there was like a lake that was very close.
15: And we would fish.
8: And we'd fish, and we'd go up there, and we'd fish and swim. It was pretty much awesome.
0: Here they discovered a world far more magical than any city could ever be. It was their father's cabin, really. Chad Wallen Reed. Chad's grandparents built the cabin in the 70s when he was just a baby.
10: My children were definitely, Daddy, we love the place. They've all grown up. Diapers all the way through going up there.
0: Mind you, this was truly remote. Their only electricity came from a generator. There was no cell phone service, no phone at all, which was just fine with Chad's wife, Carrie.
8: It was very enjoyable to be away from the phones and traffic and, you know, work.
0: This is where Chad taught his children how to exist in the natural world, how to catch a fish, swim in a mountain lake, feel safe in the dark.
8: He's an amazing father. He loves his children so much.
9: He's my best buddy.
15: He's really funny, and he's really loving, and he likes people to laugh a lot.
0: The children saw the world, and certainly their retreat here in the country is a safe place for them, just as it should be. And keeping it that way was Chad's particular preoccupation. Chad worried a lot about safety, about security, which may have come in part at least from his time in the military. He was, he said, an Army Ranger, one of the elite few. Though, like a lot of vets, he seemed to carry some baggage.
10: There's just some things I'd rather not talk about and things that I've tried to get over, right. I guess.
0: Kerry didn't pry. Let him deal with it his own way.
8: Between himself and the Lord, he loves this country. Mm-hmm. He, you know, fought for our freedom. It means a lot to him.
0: And now, between the children and whatever was out there in the woods, were only their parents. The nearest sheriff's office, almost an hour's drive away.
3: Had to be your own policeman. That was how you felt?
8: Yes. We had to protect ourselves. There was nobody else there to protect us.
0: And out here, that was no idle worry. Break-ins are not uncommon in the isolated cabins up here in the wilderness. And theirs?
10: Oh, the cabin's been broken in, you know, numerous times.
8: One of the most recent ones, somebody just pretty much ransacked the whole place.
3: There's something very invasive about that, too, when somebody goes into property that's yours and takes something of yours.
10: It is. It's not just invasive, it robs you of security.
0: Security was why Chad gave Kerry a revolver, taught her how to use it, and stocked the cabin with guns, including a favorite, his AR-15, a lot like his military weapon. Security and pleasure.
3: What's the attraction of those?
10: I think it's just the fun in shooting them. It's just, you know, being able to put the 30-round magazine and then set up a target and just go at it.
0: Chad planted signs at the edge of his property, out by the road, stern warnings to would-be vandals and thieves. And he watched, vigilant, didn't rest easy, especially because one of those break-ins had been just that very year.
8: And if he did fall asleep, it was very lightly, and every noise would wake you up very easily.
0: Then, the 4th of July weekend, 2011, the Wallen Reeds were joined by some friends who set up a little campsite on the property near the road.
8: Just enjoying each other's company, hanging out.
0: But early on the Saturday morning, about 2 a.m., Chad was jolted awake.
10: All of a sudden, I heard all this yelling and commotion, and it sounded like somebody was fighting. And I looked out, and I saw this spotlight being shined all over the place. And I was like, what the heck is going on? And then I walk out, and as I'm looking down, this car goes speeding away.
0: Chad hopped in his truck, drove to the end of the driveway.
10: And that's when I noticed one of the solar lights had been taken.
0: A solar light, one of several attached to metal poles marking the edge of the property. A cheap item, but still.
3: Why would somebody want one of those?
10: I don't know.
0: When morning came, Chad inspected his friend's campsite near the bottom of the property. Were those footprints of strangers around their trailer?
8: It put us on edge, you know, basically high alert.
0: The commotion, the stolen light, the footprints of people who had no business being there, the children picked up the anxiety.
9: I remember asking my dad and mom, what are you going to do if they come back, and what would happen if somebody got hurt?
10: To witness your children scared like that and insecure, and you as a parent have failed. You know, and that's how I felt, was as a father, as a person that, you know, is supposed to protect your family. And all I could do was offer words. Honey, if they come back, Daddy will protect you. Daddy will take care of it.
0: A promise he intended to keep.
7: When we come back, a father decides to confront the threat to his family head on. What happened the next night would change all their lives forever.
10: I picked up the pistol that was in my cup holder and pointed it out the window.
7: When Dateline...

0: Saturday morning, July 4th weekend, 2011. Chad Wallen Reed and his family were on edge. Strangers had come very close, middle of the night. Strangers who stole a solar light and may have been tramping around in their property. And suddenly, the cabin felt more remote. The woods, less like home. And the children?
1: They asked, what if they come back and come all the way up to the cabin? What if...
2: So what'd you say?
1: Daddy will protect us. Daddy, you know, Daddy won't let anything bad happen to you. It was scary. It was scary to me.
0: Then that afternoon, while Chad was away on an errand, Carrie looked out the window, and there was a Jeep heading up the long driveway, driven by a young man she did not know.
1: He sat there for a while, and like he was looking around for something. I had the kids stay down, out of sight, so they wouldn't be seen.
2: Was he lost, looking for help? She took no chances. She reached for the gun Chad had taught her how to use.
1: I had my revolver, and I was headed towards the door.
0: And then, whoever it was, backed up and drove away.
3: So what did that do to your level of anxiety that weekend?
1: Oh, it was high.
3: Ramped it up some more.
1: Oh, yes.
0: That evening, still on edge, Carrie and the kids watched a movie and fell asleep on the couch. Chad sat outside with his visiting friends, who had set up camp on his property.
4: We were just sitting there on the porch, kicking back, relaxing, BSing.
0: The story of what happened next is both complex and, as you'll see, disputed, which is why we have shot our own video to help us illustrate events. It was 9 or 10 p.m., said Chad, when his friends noticed a car.
4: And then they said it just shut off its headlights and pulled up onto the driveway.
0: What was going on? That car the night before, the Jeep that came up the drive that very afternoon, and now strangers were out there again.
4: I picked up the AR that was sitting, it was sitting right there next to me.
0: His AR-15 Bushmaster. He fired a warning shot.
4: And then I just remember seeing some guy running away.
0: But would a warning be enough? These had to be the same men who came the night before. Now here they were a second time. These guys were bad news.
4: I said, I'm going to try to catch up to these guys, you know, go get them, you know, catch them. Get their license plate or get their information or something, you know, because it was apparent that this was more than just... We're here to play and joke around with you.
0: Chad jumped in his truck and gave chase, barreling up the twisty mountain road at up to 50 miles an hour.
4: As I was coming up behind him, somebody leaned out the passenger side of the vehicle and it was shining a million power spotlight. I mean, it was just blinding. And then next thing you know, as I'm looking up, I see these three flashes. And then I hear crack, crack, crack, crack. It was a sound of, you know, gunfire.
2: A sound Chad knew very well. He'd been in the Army, remember.
5: So what'd you do?
4: I picked up the pistol that was in my cup holder, chambered around, and pointed it out the window. And I, you know, let off a few rounds. And
5: did you hit anything?
4: Not that I could tell, no.
0: Someone in the car ahead threw solar lights out the window, then waved something.
4: Like a piece of plastic. Something shiny flying out, you know, or hanging out a window. And we kept on proceeding.
0: Back in the cabin, Terry lay tense on the couch, her three kids sleeping beside her.
1: I was just like, in my mind, thinking, where are you? Come home. You know, is everything okay? I hope everything's okay.
0: Chad was still in hot pursuit. 7.6 miles they went, careening up the winding country road until the car took a quick turn onto a remote dirt road. Chad, right behind.
4: They did some fishtails, you know, like they'd slid the car, and at one point the passenger door just started to open up, and I thought, you know, these guys are going to get out. They're going to, you know, they're going to come at me.
0: The dirt road emptied into a meadow, and the car suddenly made a 180.
3: And it looked like they were coming straight at you.
4: Yeah.
3: Looked like an assault.
4: Right.
0: Were they going to shoot him? Ram him? What?
4: In military and in police, that's what we call an escalation of tactics. Until somebody, you know, either backs down or the threat's neutralized.
0: The other car kept coming. Chad grabbed the AR-15.
4: And I just shoved it out the window and fired off.
0: Where were they compared to you? So they were coming this way?
4: They were right.
0: Right beside you?
4: Right.
0: How many shots did you?
4: I don't recall.
0: Just let it go.
4: Right.
0: Chad watched his enemy's driver's side window blow out. Glass rained down on the meadow. The stranger's car veered across the grass and came to rest on the dirt road.
4: I drove over to him, and he's yelling at them. And I just remember this young voice saying, I give up. We're sorry. Please, please don't kill me. It doesn't make you feel very good to have somebody pleading and begging for their life.
0: Chad's protective fury lessened for a moment, and then...
4: I remember him yelling, I have a 3-month-old daughter. And all I could think of was my kids. Thinking, you're yelling at me about your daughter, and look what you just did. And what about my kids? Did you ever consider my kids?
0: Who were these men in the car? What did they want? Here in the dark, miles from nowhere, what had just happened? And what was about to?
6: Coming up. Back home, Chad faces the reality of what's happened.
4: I just remember this lost look on her face, and I was just saying, I'm sorry.
6: When

0: Late evening, a remote mountain meadow in California's High Sierra. His AR-15 at the ready. Chad Wallen Reed approached the car full of men he believed had been terrorizing him. Him and his wife and his children and his peace. He carried his rifle, just like the Army trained him.
1: I was at the ready. Hey, if they came out of that vehicle, made any movements, you know, I could see their hands and, you know, approach the vehicle.
0: This is the car Chad shot at. As he checked out the inside, clearing it, as they say in the military, he saw the driver had been hit.
1: He was hunched over the steering wheel, and then when I got into the driver's side of the vehicle, he was laid back, and his head was down. I mean, I didn't check for a pulse or anything like that, but there was a bullet, you know, wound in his neck.
2: Some of the others were wounded also, right?
1: At that point in time, I didn't know.
0: Nor did Chad know any of the men in the car, who they were, why they'd approached his home. But once he saw they no longer posed a threat, he said, he told the men he'd do what he could to find help for them.
1: I said, I'm going to go call the sheriff.
0: And he drove the 7.5 miles back to his cabin.
3: As you're driving back, as you're now trying to figure out what the hell you've done, what was going on in your heart, your mind, your soul?
1: An assessment.
3: Huh?
1: Somebody is either dead or dying. Something very serious has happened here. What steps do we go through?
3: None of that drive was occupied with the, oh my God, what the hell have I done?
1: No. Mm-mm.
0: When he pulled into the driveway, Chad was greeted by his friends. They had seen him race off into the night. Now, he told them what happened.
1: And they said, I caught up to him. You know, they shot at me, I shot back, and I think I killed one of them. And at first everybody was like, just laughing and stuff like that. And I said, no, I think I killed one of them.
0: Chad's wife, Carrie, up in the cabin with the kids, couldn't tell what Chad was saying outside.
4: It felt like much longer than it actually was for him to get out of the truck and to come inside the cabin. And then he came inside.
1: And she's like, well, what, you know, what happened? I said, you know, I took off after her. I think I killed one of them.
4: He was so upset. He looked as if he continued to talk, that he would just not be able to maintain any composure whatsoever.
1: And I just remember. I just remember her looking at me. And I couldn't tell what the look was about. Whether, you know, it was a relief from her, or it was a, who are you? Maybe it was some kind of look of accusation, I guess. And, you know, I just remember just this lost look on her face I've never, ever seen in my entire life. And I was just saying, I'm sorry. I'm sorry.
0: But what should he do? Chad wasn't exactly sure. He turned to his friend, Jason.
1: I was thinking, well, maybe I could go back and one of us could go and make a phone call and one of us could go back and help. And but Jason's like, no, going back would be a terrible idea. And he said, we need to go and call 911.
0: Remember, their cabin didn't have a telephone. So Carrie got dressed, and then she and Chad and their friend drove the winding road down the mountain toward the main highway, perhaps 9 miles down, hunting for a spot with cell phone reception.
1: We had to drive clear almost 3/4 of the way down to where I normally get reception, and I called out, and I gotten through, and right as, you know, I was talking to a lady, the call dropped, and then I had to drive down a little bit farther. We were able to make a call out there.
5: Hello, how can I help you?
6: Yes, I need to report a shooting.
5: A shooting?
6: Yes.
1: Of course, you know, dispatch is like, well, what's your address? Well, there's no addresses. Well, where are you at? Well, I'm in Plumas County up by Antelope Lake.
0: He was concerned, he said, about getting help for the wounded.
1: In my mind was, is how are they going to find these, you know, individuals? How are they going to get there to help them? I mean, they're out in the middle of nowhere on a dirt road.
0: This northern stretch of the Sierra Nevada is an up-and-down world of river gorges and mountain peaks, difficult to forage and far from any towns or resorts. The few deputies on patrol are scattered over a vast wilderness, And so it's not altogether surprising that one of the first lawmen to respond to Chad's 911 call turned out to be a game warden. What is surprising is who was riding with him. A photographer, of all people, one of the first to reach the scene of the shooting. And the images he captured?
7: It was bad. Worse than anything you would see in a movie, I'll tell you that.
8: Coming up, the horrifying real-life scene that first responders found.
7: I just remember seeing this hand come up out of the grass.
8: When Dateline continues.

0: In the High Sierra, the life of a game warden is a solitary one. Hours of driving along backcountry roads, alone. Wardens hunt everything from bear poachers to pot farmers and its prey that sometimes shoots back. That lone justice angle attracted a reality show, which sent a photographer named Ben Staley to the little town of Quincy, here in Plumas County.
1: I'd been in the Quincy area for a couple months, getting into all kinds of trouble with the California game wardens.
0: It was the 4th of July weekend, late on a Saturday night. Staley had been taping with the game warden since daybreak. He was ready to pack it in. Then an urgent call went out over the radio. Shots fired.
1: All we really knew is some bad stuff had happened. Some people had been shooting at each other. We're speeding to get there to perhaps break it up, perhaps stop it, perhaps save lives. You don't really know.
0: They didn't know, in other words, that they were responding to the 911 call from Chad Wallen Reed after his armed confrontation with six men on a dark road running through a meadow. While racing to the scene, Staley and the warden met up with a sheriff's deputy. Then over the radio came a new twist. Two men, possibly wounded, had been found wandering through a campground.
1: So we go to this campground, and sure enough, you know, we all hop out, and then there's like two guys in the middle of this campground with blood on them. One of the sheriff takes them. They cuff them up and take them right there. And then these guys are like, look, our friends are hurt. And they give us directions to where the incident occurred.
0: The meadow, that is. The dirt road where the shooting took place. A place so remote that without those directions, they might never have found it. As they drove through the night, they listened to the chatter on the two-way.
1: It was very chaotic. Nobody knew exactly what was happening. Nobody knew if there was, you know, multiple people shooting at each other, if it was two people shooting at each other. There was all these conflicting reports coming in over the radio. It's really scary.
0: Staley and the warden were now joined by a total of three deputies. The makeshift team convoyed to the meadow, geared up for a possible shootout. They found a lone vehicle, its windows blown out.
2: Hey, next guy, I want you to stand up. Stand up.
0: Staley shot this footage of the encounter, which later became part of the official public record.
1: Right away, there's two guys coming towards with their hands up. One guy's limping really bad. He was shot through the leg. They're both bloody and cut up. They both look really freaked out.
0: Then Staley saw something strange poking out of the meadow floor.
1: I just remember seeing this hand come up out of the grass.
3: I got one up to the right here. One hand up.
1: Okay. And everyone's like, whoa, we got a hand.
0: Staley recorded everything. The warden, the deputies, arresting the wounded men, the hand poking out of the grass, and then the young man who was connected to that hand, his right calf shredded by a bullet.
1: And tourniqueted his leg, but the sheriffs and the wardens right away saw that he had it on too tight and he'd had it on too long. And it was very painful, and they took it off, and he was bleeding a lot.
0: This badly wounded man, plus the others, made five, but there was one more.
1: And then there was another guy in the back seat who was, I guess, the driver. He was a lot worse off. But he was talking, he was moving his mouth. I could hear sounds. I couldn't make any words out, you know. But it didn't look good.
0: The driver had been shot in the head.
1: It was worse than anything you would see in a movie. This was so violent and so gory.
0: What happened here? Sorting it out fell to Detective Steve Bay and Chris Hendrickson.
4: It was very confusing for all the officers responding. They were all under the impression that the suspects were in the meadow, in the car, and maybe armed, and officers treated them as such.
0: Adding to the confusion, the remote location, multiple locations.
4: We have two gentlemen at the campground. We have four gentlemen down at this potential crime scene. And then I have Mr. Wallen Reed with another detective at another spot. Officers, ambulances, helicopters coming in. It's very chaotic. Very chaotic that night.
0: Deputies led by Sergeant Pay met Chad a few miles from the meadow, listened to his account of the chase.
5: And they started shining the spotlight back at me. And then the next thing you know, there's all these muzzle flashes.
6: Do you think they were firing on you?
5: Yeah, they were firing back at me.
0: But while Sergeant Pay was talking to Chad, some of the other detectives were out here in the meadow looking for the weapon or weapons those young men must have fired at Chad. They searched the car. They searched around the car. They looked all around the meadow. They found nothing.

0: But then it's a big meadow, and those are very deep and very dark woods. Some of those young men did run. They could have dumped a gun out there somewhere.
1: But they didn't all run.
2: I got one up to the right here. One hand up.
1: Remember the one shot in the leg? The one cameraman Ben Staley documented with his hand sticking up, who was found bleeding out in the meadow? He didn't bleed out. He survived. His name is Justin Lewis Smythe. Lewis. And he's about to give us his account of a July 4th weekend on a dark and lonely road in the High Sierra.
3: Coming up, confusion and terror. A very different story of those shots in the dark.
4: The next thing I know, glass is exploding. It's just complete chaos.
3: When Dateline...

0: This is where it ended. In an ink-black meadow in the High Sierra, barely illuminated by a pair of headlights. Here is the actual video of the sheriff's deputies, guns drawn, approaching the car, preparing for a possible shootout with gunmen. Instead, they found shooting victims, three of them severely wounded.
1: Somebody makes their way over towards the car and says,
2: "Let me see your hands."
0: Lewis Smythe can be seen in the footage here, shot in the right leg, bleeding profusely. The belt he used as a tourniquet, placed just above his knee, possibly saved his life.
1: At that point, it's pretty obvious to me I'm going to lose my leg. I'm not sure how long it had gone by, maybe an hour and a half.
0: And there were other victims. A bloody and baffling scene for the deputies. Who were these men? How did they provoke a violent confrontation with Army vet Chad Wallen Reed? Chad and his family said they'd been terrorized. But that was not the story Lewis Smythe had to tell. Lewis's version began an hour's drive away in Susanville, California, population almost 18,000, home to two state prisons, two movie theaters, and on July 4th weekend 2011, some restless young men in search of fun. There was Lewis, of course, and his very best friend, a 20-year-old junior college student named Rory McGuire.
3: He was the center of attention wherever he went.
0: All eyes were on Rory. In fact, right from the start. That amazing shock of red hair at birth, surprising even his own mother, Carol.
3: His name was going to be Colin, and then he came out with the red hair, and I had to look through a baby name book, and I found the name Rory, which means Red King in Irish. And so, hence, Rory Colin McGuire.
0: And that red hair came with a personality to match.
3: There was only one Rory, and everyone knew who it was. He was vivacious, he was creative, he was exciting, he was funny. He was the life of the party.
0: Entrepreneurial, too, trying to start a mobile car washing business with a friend.
3: Rory had all the equipment. He had printed up business cards. He was passing out flyers.
1: We would talk every day. I'd tell him almost every detail, laugh about little things. I told my mom I wanted a brother, and I felt like I kind of got that with Rory.
0: Anyway, that Friday night, July 1st, Rory and Lewis were joined by four other young men in search of a party they'd heard about.
1: We were looking for a friend of ours' brother who was having a gathering up by Antelope Lake.
0: Girls up there, somebody said. So here's what they did. And once again, we prepared special video, this time to illustrate Lewis's story, in which they all squeezed into Rory's Sebring, drove to the lake, but couldn't find the party. So they got up to a little mischief up there by the lake, with a spotlight one of them brought, the kind that plugs into a cigarette lighter.
1: We stopped at the top of a canyon and were shining the light down on a campsite, and a bunch of people came out yelling. They were mad, and anyways, everybody kind of got a kick out of that.
0: Then, one of them remembered some crazy warning signs he'd seen by the roadside, wanted to show his buddies. They found them, trained the spotlight on them.
1: And one of them says, "Warning, you are entering ROC, the ROC. Something to do with this, red-blooded Christians only. Others will be deadly force. It will be used."
0: Deadly force? Red-blooded Christians only? Were they kidding? Seemed almost like a dare. One of them hopped out of the car.
1: He grabs a solar light and ripped down one of the smaller of the two signs and comes running back in, and then we took off from there.
0: Cheap light, maybe $4 or $5. Still, why did he take the solar light, did he say?
1: No, I think it was assumed it was just some sort of random act of vandalism that I guess young kids would do.
0: And then the noisy car full of young men rolled back home, and they all went to bed. The following evening was Saturday, July 2nd, and sure enough, there was a second chance. Same lake, new party. So again, a bunch of young men piled into Rory McGuire's Chrysler Sebring.
1: And went and met up with two others at the Chevron gas station, where we bought, I think, a bottle of blueberry vodka and a couple 40 ounces of beer to take with us.
0: Okay.
1: And we get about halfway up the grade, and we approached the property again.
0: The Wallen Reed property. Suddenly, Rory stopped the car, and again, one of the group jumped out and stole two more solar lights.
1: 10 seconds pass or so, and right as Caesar was getting into the car, I heard what sounded like a gunshot.
0: Rory hit the gas. Was somebody shooting at us? They asked each other. Lewis, a little freaked out, looked out the back window.
1: I turned around just to see a truck behind us.
2: Gaining on you.
1: Yeah, I could pretty much tell that that meant business. And right after that, I remember seeing a green laser traveling around in the car with us.
2: A green laser? A laser from a gun?
1: We assumed, yes. So it's like you can't believe it. No, they're not going to shoot us.
2: People don't shoot other people, yeah.
1: No, not for this. And right after that, I hear pow, pow, pow, and then every once in a while you hear a ding on the trunk or something like that. Yes.
0: They tried blinding the shooter with their spotlight. Didn't seem to help.
1: Meanwhile, this whole time we've been trying to call 911, and there's no service, and somebody suggests we wave my white T-shirt out the window.
2: Let's wave this, maybe he'll stop.
1: Exactly. Yeah, we were trying every technique we could to have them stop. So
2: this guy just kept firing.
1: Oh, throughout the whole rest of this trip, there's flurries of shots being taken at us.
0: Desperate now, rushing along a road he did not know, Rory suddenly took a wrong turn.
1: So we were on this dirt road, still taking fire at different points in time, and he's still chasing us. And eventually what I hear Rory say is, this road just came to an abrupt stop. And so he's trying to flip around.
0: Trying to get away, said Lewis. Get around the truck. Get out of the meadow they were trapped in.
1: The next thing I know, glass is exploding everywhere, hitting us in the head.
2: Was the car still moving at that point?
1: Yes, and it's just complete chaos. At that point, that was when I got shot. It felt like heat kind of came over my leg.
0: When the car finally came to a stop, those who could ran.
1: I said, come on, Rory, let's go. And I looked up, and Rory had his face in his chest. And I'm pretty sure he said, I can't. And right at that moment, I saw the laser light again. And at that point, the gunman approached.
4: Coming up, wounded, trapped, they could only wait. Was the shooter coming to finish the job?
1: He starts to circle around the car. The whole while, he's pointing the gun at us.
4: When Dateline

0: In a remote forest meadow, in the dark, a tiny green dot probed the interior of Rory Maguire's immobilized Chrysler Sebring. The laser sight was back, its green dot a roving bullseye. Lewis Smythe, crouched, wounded and immobile, in the back seat, watched the green dot move across his body, waited for the gunman to finish him off.
1: He kind of starts to circle around the car. The whole while he's pointing the gun at us, looking like a SWAT team or something like that had come in. When he comes up, he says, "You motherfucking shoot at my house? I got kids," or something like that. And we said, "We didn't shoot at your house. We wouldn't do that." So the gunman points the gun right at me, and I said, "Look, we didn't shoot at your house. Please just call an ambulance." And he took off.
0: Suddenly, relief. Some of the friends had run for cover during the shooting. Now they returned to the car. But to what? They were alone in the dark. And their friend, the driver, Rory, was clearly in bad shape.
1: My friend has just been shot in his head. I'm shot. We just assume we're going to get back in the car. We're going to get out of here and go get help.
0: Somehow they managed to move Rory to the back seat of the car. But when one of them turned the key,
1: the car wouldn't start. It just kept getting worse and worse.
2: No car, no cell service, no idea exactly where they were, no idea where help might be, no idea if they'd survive the night, or if the gunman was going to come back. Two of them volunteered to run out into the blackness for help, see if they could find a cabin or a ranch house where they might find a working landline. Question was, would their friends still be alive when and if they got back?
1: So I decide it's time probably to check on my leg. When I pulled my pant leg down, it sounded like somebody poured a ton of water on the ground, just splat. My calf was basically exploded in a few, numerous pieces.
0: Stuck in place, easy targets if the gunman returned.
1: We had fear that he was going to come back and finish the job.
0: Some of the young men decided the car was more target than refuge and hid in the tall grass of the meadow.
1: They didn't feel comfortable staying at the car, and I don't blame them.
0: And now the two best friends, Lewis and Rory, were trapped in the dark. Lewis lay down on the ground, propped his wounded leg against the car, tried to keep talking to Rory, who was lying in the back seat.
1: Rory was shot in his head. He could barely talk, but when he did, it was jumbled. It was horrible. He would call out my name a lot. I told him, I guess just naively, that I feel your pain. He was able to reply something you have no idea. My whole leg had become numb from my knee down. And then shortly after that, my left leg started going numb. And then the rest of my extremities, until eventually it reached my lips. And then it got to the point where I was like, well, maybe I'll die.
0: And just about then, Lewis saw headlights appear in the distance.
1: And eventually somebody makes their way over towards the car and says,
3: "Let me see your hand."
4: It was the sheriff's deputy. And you can see in Ben Staley's video documenting the scene, that's when Lewis weakly stuck his left hand up out of the meadow grass.
1: I laid there on the ground for a while, and somebody was holding onto my leg trying to stop the bleeding, and so they were sticking their hand in my wound. And I'm surprised I could still feel pain because my leg had gone numb so long ago. All that remained was the pain.
3: I can't feel my leg at all, except for the pain.
1: So what I remember was I got loaded into a paramedic. And at this point, it's just major relief.
0: Rory was airlifted out to a hospital in Reno. He was barely alive, no longer conscious. Telling the story was not easy for Lewis.
1: Wait a minute. Sorry, fellas.
5: It's okay.
0: His anxiety was not hard to understand. But what didn't make sense? How his account differed on some very key points from that of Chad Wallen Reed, the man who confronted them. For example, Chad accused the young men of firing first during the car chase.
6: Next thing you know, as I'm looking up, I see these three flashes. And then I hear crack, crack, crack, crack.
0: But, according to Lewis, that never happened. What's more, he said, Chad didn't seem worried they had a gun when he approached their car.
7: Did he, at any point, say, "Are you armed, or do you have a gun, or throw your weapon away, or anything like that?"
1: Nothing like that. which is kind of confusing, seeing as he accused us of shooting at his house. But he was pointing the gun at us like we were armed.
7: So he came up to the car and said, were you the one shooting at my house?
1: Yes.
7: He didn't say, shoot at me in the car.
1: No.
5: Odd. Remember, Chad told the police the young men shot at him during the chase.
7: Did he ever that night say, why were you shooting at me in the car, or you shot at me in the car, or anything like that?
1: Nothing like that, no.
7: Did you have a gun?
1: No.
7: Did anybody in the car have a gun?
1: No.
7: Did you own a gun?
1: No.
5: The police were looking for a gun, of course, couldn't just take somebody's word for it, but neither could they, nor could we, ignore one more big discrepancy between Lewis's story and Chad's. Remember, in his interview, Chad said he told Lewis and his friends when he left him in the meadow that he was going to get help.
6: I said, I'm going to go call the sheriff.
5: But that's not what Lewis heard. No, he said, he remembered quite clearly what their assailant said just before he got into his truck to leave.
1: He said, if I ever see any of you motherfuckers up here again, I'm going to kill all you guys.
8: Coming up, police try to figure out who's telling the truth about the confrontation.
9: I took off after. I was a f***ing ranger.
8: And they soon find Chad's account is changing.
10: I think it finally sunk in that he was going to get caught in his story.

0: In a remote mountain meadow, police are investigating a chaotic and confusing scene. Three men badly wounded, one of them critically. A young father with a house nearby says he shot them in self-defense after they terrorized his family. Meanwhile, two women are frantic with worry, one for her husband, the other for her son. For both of them, what's about to happen is unthinkable. Once again, here's Keith Morrison.
1: There is, safe to say, no way on this earth a mother can be adequately prepared for the news Carol Starzer was about to receive. It was Sunday morning, July 3rd. She had just gotten a message. Call back. Now.
2: I knew something was wrong. Something was wrong. And I called back immediately, and I just couldn't believe it.
1: Come quickly, they said, to the hospital.
2: All we knew was he was in critical condition, and we needed to get there as soon as possible, and that's all they would tell us.
1: So Carol, heart in her mouth, raced along the highway to Reno and her son, Rory. That same Sunday morning, Chad and Carrie's children woke up to the sound of strangers rummaging through the cabin.
3: And, like, searched through our stuff, and, like, they took all the guns. And I was crying when I woke up because I didn't know who they were.
4: This has been terrifying.
3: Yeah.
1: And then the strangers told them their parents were explaining things to the police, and...
3: I knew my dad had it under control. He was very smart and thoughtful.
1: In fact, all night, Chad had been in deep conversation with detectives from the Plumas County Sheriff's Office.
5: I told him, explained to him, you know, what had happened, and he was very upset.
1: Going over again and again what happened at the cabin, on the road, in the meadow. Here, Chad explained what was in his mind when those men seemed to be terrorizing his family. How he decided he had to do something to protect his kids.
6: Yeah, I'm gonna get these sons of bitches. I'm gonna get their license plate or something. And I took off after. That's what our military training to do is, you know, react. They trained you to do that. Cracked on foot. Cracked on cars. I was a ranger.
1: Chad told Detective Steve Pay how the men in the car ahead fired at him, how in self-defense, he fired back.
7: He talked about that was his training that he had received from the military to continue to follow the threat, to neutralize the threat, got into a zone, and needed to neutralize the threat, he felt.
8: Got into a zone?
7: A zone.
8: Like a military term?
7: Yes.
9: And I served 5 years in the fucking military. I killed people on the other side of this world. I don't need to kill kids on my state.
1: Then Detective Faye decided to take Chad on a tour to recreate the almost 8-mile chase and the shooting on location and on videotape.
10: You come out of your driveway.
11: And we drove with Mr. Wallen Reed from his cabin in my vehicle videotaping, and he took us right back here to the meadow here.
12: About here, in that stretch, is when they saw him shooting at me. Right in. Cut back in here is when I fired, when he was cutting back this way. So back in
13: this, in this corner right here?
12: Yeah.
1: Chad made it quite clear he used a small pistol, .380 caliber, to return fire during the chase.
7: He told us he knew exactly where he shot from. I'd get out and I'd mark that area so we could go back and search that area for casings.
1: Then the cops took Chad down that dirt road, which led into the meadow. And there they could plainly see that other officers had already marked several shell casings in the meadow. And abruptly, Chad's story changed.
11: I had spent many hours with him that night questioning him, asking him if any other firearms had been used, and he continually said no. And then at the very end of the interview and the drive, then he finally did tell us that there was another gun used.
1: That's what he saw on the ground, as they all did, .223 caliber casings, the kind that would come from an AR-15 assault rifle, which Chad finally admitted he used here in the meadow.
14: And prior to that, had you shot the .223 at them at any other time?
12: No, not that I recall, no.
14: Okay.
1: And then his story changed again. He admitted he fired the AR-15 just before he got to the meadow.
14: how about behind us, when you shot at them coming off the dirt road?
5: I take that back. That is when I shot the AR the first time.
14: Okay. Were you moving when you did that?
5: Yes, sir.
11: I think it finally sunk in that it was all going to come back to him and he was going to get caught in his story.
0: Coming up, Rory McGuire's friends face tough questions from police.
4: Oh, I pushed them. I said, listen, if there was a gun, you need to tell us.
0: When Dateline continues.

0: As Rory McGuire clung to life in the hospital, Detective Steve Pei had Chad Wallen Reed take him on a tour, following the path of the car chase from the cabin, down the dirt road into the meadow where the hot pursuit ended. With a video camera rolling, Chad recounted every detail.
1: About here, in that stretch, is when I saw him shooting at me.
0: Problem was, his story kept shifting. At first, he said he only used a small pistol during the confrontation, but after driving through an area littered with .223 caliber shell casings, Chad admitted he had also fired his AR-15 assault rifle.
2: And prior to that, had you shot the .223 at them at any other time?
1: No, not that I recall.
3: Why the initial reluctance? Well, perhaps because the AR-15, which Chad bought legally in Nevada, was illegal in California. Though Chad said he didn't know that. At any rate, now Chad detailed how he used the rifle again when he saw Rory's car make a sudden U-turn.
1: And I thought that they were going to get out and engage me.
3: So, perhaps still in self-defense mode.
1: I grabbed the AR and swung it out the door, and that's when it popped off the rounds at them with the AR.
2: Oh, okay, so when they drove past you coming back this way, you were shooting with the AR then?
1: Yes, sir.
3: And so there it was, Chad's story. But as Detective Pei listened, something seemed off.
4: Just somewhat odd, the story, and as it unfolded each time we talked to him, it somewhat changed.
3: Then that morning, Detective Pei heard from his colleague Chris Hendrickson, who'd spent his night talking to those young men. Rory McGuire, now in surgery, wasn't able to talk. But the other five, said Detective Hendrickson, he talked to them separately, told exactly the same story, how they stole the solar lights, were chased, tried to surrender, and then made a wrong turn.
5: Rory McGuire didn't know this area that well, and the kids realized after they passed it that they'd missed this turn right here that goes down to Antelope Lake.
3: Why Antelope Lake? Because, the men told Detective Hendrickson, there were cabins there, people, safety.
5: That's what they believe. They believe that they would be just a few minutes from safety.
3: But the main thing those young men told Detective Hendrickson was they did not shoot at Chad Wallen Reed. In fact, they assured him they didn't have a gun.
0: Did you ask them? Did you push them on that?
5: Oh, I pushed them. I said, listen, if there was a gun, you need to tell us. I mean, if you had a gun and were shooting back, you would be in your right as defending yourself because you're being shot at. They would always say, no, there was no gun, I guarantee you.
3: Later that morning, detectives went out to the meadow and discovered some fascinating evidence. For one thing, shards of broken glass, which clearly marked precisely where the car was when Chad blew out the windows. Curious, it wasn't exactly where Chad said it was. And something else. Rory's car must have hit a rock during its rush through the meadow, just after it made the U-turn farther out in the meadow.
4: And it started draining the oil out of the car.
3: And left, clear as a giant magic marker, a brownish-black trail through the long grass of the meadow. Interesting. By now it was something like 12 hours since Chad ran off to chase those men. He was exhausted. Had been, he said, entirely cooperative with the cops, told them everything he knew, was ready now to go home to his wife, Carrie, and their three kids. So, what happened next was something he did not expect.
5: He was arrested for attempted murder and also assault with a deadly weapon.
3: As the 4th of July approached, Chad Wallen Reed was booked in the local jail. Could any outcome be worse? Well, yes, it could. And was about to be for everyone.
6: Coming up, grief and shock as a mother finally finds out what happened to her son.
7: It's horrible. The nurse immediately, her face, she looked at me. I knew.

0: Here's why people move to the High Sierra. To get away from the city, its constant pressures, its regular explosions of violent crime. Or at least, that's how it was for Plumas County District Attorney David Hollister, who moved to his new job in the county seat of Little Quincy, California, after years of prosecuting the worst that Oakland had to offer. He came for the quiet, the family values. And now, here he was fielding calls from the local sheriff's office about an extremely violent act, which the shooter himself freely admitted to.
1: We're small enough where any type of homicide that occurs, I get called right away.
2: So, how much did you have to do with the decision to charge him?
1: Everything.
0: And from what the detectives told him, what happened seemed pretty clear to D.A. Hollister.
1: He chased those boys 7.6 miles, and he shot to kill.
0: And so, before Sunday, July 3rd was half gone, Chad Wallen Reed was booked and strip-searched and locked up in the Plumas County Jail. The charge? Attempted murder.
3: What was that like when they took him?
4: It's very, very hard for them to take my husband away.
3: Didn't expect it?
4: No. I as far as, you know, I never expected for us to be apart in such a manner. I never envisioned being away from my husband.
0: Back in the woods at Chad's cabin, the detectives who arrested him prowled the property, still decorated in 4th of July bunting, looking for evidence.
5: The AR-15 was inside on the gun rack. There was also a closet inside the cabin that contained large amounts of ammunition for various guns, shotguns.
0: And out on the edge of Chad's property, out near the road, the detectives found that unusual no trespassing sign. You are entering the ROC, the sign said, which meant the Republic of Chad. This is a restricted area. Only red-blooded, patriotic Christian Americans are authorized for access. The use of deadly force is authorized for use on those found in noncompliance. The young men in the car thought it was some kind of joke. Didn't seem that way now. At the very same time, still July 3rd, the driver of the shot-up car, Rory McGuire, was in a Reno hospital, his mother, Carol Starzer, by his bedside in the ICU, as he lay with a bullet in his brain.
6: It was horrible. I didn't know what critical condition meant, so I really didn't know critical meant probably not going to make it. And the nurse immediately, her face, she looked at me. I knew.
0: But it was weird, said Carol, when she saw Rory lying there, unconscious.
6: And he actually looked perfect. I was very shocked. Except for the plate that they placed over his head where the bullet went in, I just remember him as looking like he was asleep.
7: It's a sight you can't probably get out of your head.
6: Every day I think of that. I think of that every single day.
0: Rory's father, Carol's ex-husband Dave McGuire, came too, tried, not successfully, to hold back his soaring rage. A soldier did this?
8: I put myself in that same scenario, and if I needed to, I would defend myself. But once it's over, it's my responsibility to render aid. This is not a battle zone. This is some hick town in California.
0: Around the same time at the jail in Quincy, an hour and a half away, Chad placed a telephone call to his father. The call, of course, was recorded.
9: They just got freaked out by my kids and people screwing around. And I just lost it. Just went into a little bit of his own. Yeah. So, and they got out of control.
0: But as the hours stretched through the night into July 4th, Chad began to see more and more clearly that he was not to blame. Those men shot at him, and he never set out to hurt anyone.
10: And I can honestly sit there and say, I didn't get in my vehicle. I didn't sit there at the moment I had the AR-15 saying, I'm going to pick this weapon, and I'm going to go down there, and I'm going to kill these guys. Heck no. No way.
0: Yeah.
10: There ain't no way.
0: In fact, thought Chad, It was really he and his family who were the victims here.
10: If they had never shot at me, there'd be no reason for a gun. There would have been no reason for me to fire, to shoot, to use the firearm. You know, my mind frame, these people are trying to kill me.
0: Carrie visited her husband in jail to tell him that she was in his corner and would always be, no matter what.
2: Do you wish that he just kind of stopped along the way somewhere and said, oh, to hell with it, and just let them go and come back?
4: No.
2: Because you wouldn't have this problem now.
4: Yeah, I guess to a point, as far as a problem being that my husband's not at home. But we would still be in fear that these people would come back to terrorize us more. He was protecting us. He was making sure that we were safe.
0: And then, as the long holiday weekend wound down, it got even worse for all of them. Rory McGuire died.
6: He hemorrhaged a couple hours after we got there, and that was the end. He was gone. He was brain dead at that point.
7: How do you get used to a thing like that happening to you?
6: I still feel like he's in the meadow. In the car in the meadow, I still feel like I need to go help him.
7: It changed his life forever.
6: Forever. We'll never be the same.
0: And a few hours later, the loving husband, doting father, Army Ranger, Chad Wallen Reed, was now an accused
10: murder. They took me back down to the booking area. You're being charged with first-degree murder.
7: What did that feel like?
10: I can't describe it. When you look at the word murder, and it describes it, heinous, premeditated, malicious, aforethought. That's pretty grotesque.
0: Bail was set at $1 million, money Chad and his family did not have. But out there, out in the wider world, a new issue was emerging called Stand Your Ground. And also, a certain attorney discovered, there were some tiny specks of evidence at the crime scene that just might set Chad free.
11: Coming up, and was there something else that might prove Chad fired in self-defense?
12: They found the three 380 casings that were not from Chad's gun.
11: When Dateline continues.

0: most of 2 years, often twice a week. Carrie Wallen Reed drove back and forth through the High Sierra to visit her husband in the Plumas County lockup. Not easy, any of it.
1: Horrible. It's just the worst, being without my husband and the children being without their father. It's unimaginable.
0: And the children? Stayed home and worried, mostly.
2: Sometimes I've been frightened and cried for my dad. And when he's sick, I cry hard because I don't know if he might die from if he's sick or if he'll be okay.
0: At the very same time, Rory McGuire's mother, Carol, cried for a son, a future, an expectation gone forever.
3: What do you think is the appropriate thing that should happen to this man?
4: Never step foot outside a prison ever again. Not be able to see, not have conjugal visits with his wife, not be able to see his children go through birthdays and marriages, and because I now am cut short of all of that with my son.
0: And in little Quincy, stuck in his cell, Chad had all the time in the world to think about what he did.
3: Starts this trickle effect of, well, if you never had a gun, this never would have never happened. But then something just grabs me inside and say, they were wrong. They scared your family.
0: Chad found himself fuming about the first-degree murder charge against him, felt his alleged victims were the ones in the wrong.
3: Did they deserve to be stopped? Absolutely. They don't deserve the right to do that to people.
0: Fuming is possibly all Chad might have done, except a prominent defense attorney named John Olson heard about Chad's predicament and saw the way, he believed, to set him free.
5: A sort of stand-your-ground idea?
6: Yeah, yeah.
7: California doesn't have a stand-your-ground law per se like some states do, but there is a state jury.

0: has a good, clean military record.
1: Chad began looking forward to a trial, turned down a deal from the DA.
2: There's a story to be told. There's things that need to come out. I think that trial will be a rather awakening.
1: But first, they had to choose a jury, which would be a fight in Pretty Little Quincy, a place composed of gun-owning country folk and liberal big city transplants.
0: There were a lot of letters to the editor of the local paper. And I think they were pretty evenly divided between people saying that the state ought to reimburse Chad the cost of his ammunition and people saying, you know, I moved up here from the Bay Area to get away from all this, and people shouldn't have guns and they shouldn't shoot guns.
1: When the trial began, Olson seemed satisfied with the jury he got. Could go either way, but...
0: My desire is to walk him out of that courtroom. Take him by the elbow and lead him out of the courtroom. Turn him over to his family.
1: Here's how Olson presented his stand-your-ground defense in his opening to the jury.
3: He shot him because he was fired upon, and he was in fear of himself.
1: Olson told the jury his client was a protective family man, doing what he felt he had to do as a father after those menacing visits to his house.
0: After this Friday night incident, they were afraid, and I think it sets the tone for his state of mind.
4: He wanted to protect those two sweet little girls.
0: Yes.
4: And you want to show the jury the sweet little girls he wanted to protect.
0: Sure. Fair enough, huh?
1: And some in the jury wept as 12-year-old Darlin repeated the story she told us about the night the men came to their property.
5: I remember asking my dad and mom, what are you going to do if they come back, and what would happen if somebody got hurt?
4: What'd they say?
5: They said that everything was going to be okay, and that my dad is here to protect us. He can protect us.
1: Then Carrie, Chad's devoted wife, took the stand, determined to protect her husband, just as she believed he protected her that night.
3: What was the effect of this incident on you and your husband?
6: It scared us tremendously.
1: And that's the reason Chad chased those men, said Carrie. He was no monster.
3: What was his mental or emotional state when you returned home?
6: Distraught.
3: Have you ever seen him happen before?
6: No.
3: Was he crying?
6: He was.
1: The whole case, of course, would boil down to whether Chad was fired upon and shot back in self-defense. Olson said the evidence backed Chad up.
0: I think we'll pretty well prove that there was a gun in the victim's car and that they fired at Chad.
1: The young men in that car? Not exactly Boy Scouts, said Olson.
0: Well, the police asked these people if they had guns.
4: Mm-hmm.
0: And they said, no, we wouldn't carry guns. We would never carry guns. And one of them, we have a Facebook page displaying both a gun and a knife.
1: And they must have had a gun that night, said Olson, because on the route of the chase, investigators found three shell casings, casings that did not match any of Chad's guns.
0: The interesting thing, though, is he said they shot at me three times, and they found the three 380 casings that were together that were not from Chad's gun, corresponding with the three shots.
1: And there was another truly stunning clue collected on the night of the shooting, said Olson. According to his forensic expert, there was gun residue inside the young men's car and even on some of their hands.
0: Somebody shot out of that car.
4: Because
0: of the gunshot residue in the car, the lack of bullet strikes on that side of the car, and the gunshot residue on the hand of the person who was riding shotgun, if you will.
1: And why did Chad keep shooting at the car after it made a U-turn? Very good reason, said his attorney.
0: If they turned around and were coming back out of there, those two cars would be on the same track with the car coming right at him. And he's been fired on already. Coming back towards him, he thinks they're firing on him again.
1: Chad declined to take the stand in his own defense. So the jury didn't get to hear him say he did the right thing, did what he had to do when he squeezed the trigger.
7: Is it possible you were wrong, though?
2: No.
1: So, a case for self-defense any jury would have to take seriously. And thus, Prosecutor David Hollister's big challenge. Time to bring out a little ammunition. A literal trail of evidence through the grass. A sticky

0: is another truly stunning clue collected on the night of the shooting, said Olson.
1: According to his forensic expert, there was gun residue inside the young men's car, and even on some of their hands.
2: Somebody shot out of that car.
3: Because?
2: Because of the gunshot residue in the car, the lack of bullet strikes on that side of the car, and the gunshot residue on the hand of the person who was riding shotgun, if you will.
1: And why did Chad keep shooting at the car after it made a U-turn?
0: Very good reason, said his attorney.
2: If they turned around and were coming back out of there, those two cars would be on the same track with the car coming right at him. And he's been fired on already, coming back towards him. He thinks they're firing on him again.
0: Chad declined to take the stand in his own defense. So the jury didn't get to hear him say he did the right thing, did what he had to do when he squeezed the trigger.
4: Is it possible you were wrong, though?
3: No.
1: So, a case for self-defense any jury would have to take seriously. And thus, Prosecutor David Hollister's big challenge. Time to bring out a little ammunition. A literal trail of evidence through the grass. A sticky, brownish-black mess that told a fascinating story.
5: Coming up, Rory's best friend comes face-to-face with a man who shot him.
6: When I looked at him, my heart kind of jumped.
5: When Dateline...

0: The old Plumas County Courthouse, solid and lovely in the autumn sun, has pride of place here on Main Street in Quincy, California. Inside, up on the top floor, is an overworked DA's office, all too accustomed to the limited funding abilities of a small county. A fact of life David Hollister had to consider very carefully as he prepared to prosecute Chad Wallen Reed for first-degree murder.
1: We'd better do this case right, and we'd better do it once, because that's about our only shot at it. We've pretty much burned our budget for trials for the year.
0: Trouble was,
1: this was a difficult case from the start.
0: The defendant, after all, was not just a family man, the father of these three adorable children. He was, as he told the detectives, ex-military, once an Army Ranger. You don't get to be one of those without good judgment and real character. And on top of that, there was that wild card jury, people who needed to be persuaded that Chad showed bad judgment and very poor character.
2: Ladies and gentlemen, the jury, the evidence is going to show the defendant was not in imminent danger when he fired those shots. He was angry, and he was mad that they were trying to get away.
0: To set the scene, so to speak, Prosecutor Hollister showed the jury the video shot by that reality show cameraman, now part of the public record.
3: I'll cover this guy here.
0: This was graphic stuff. Right there in living color, the bloodied bodies of injured and apparently terrified young men. The officers trying to attend to their medical needs.
4: How important was that video?
1: It gave the jury a true understanding of the horror that happened that night. I mean, you've got Lewis Smythe with his leg propped up and the tourniquet there, and you've got Roy McGuire in the back seat with a horrible head injury. I mean, that's something I can't capture in words.
0: Lewis Smythe, the young man you met earlier, was a key witness for the state. Remember, that bullet from Chad's AR-15 shredded Lewis's leg. He was frankly lucky to keep the leg and survive the night.
4: Did you see the defendant sitting over there in the courtroom?
5: I only looked at him once or twice. My heart kind of jumped and I knew it was him.
0: Lewis had been a nervous wreck since all this happened, he told us. And in court, he was no less nervous as he told the jury about seeing the green laser gun sight, about the flurries of shots fired by the defendant, about the young men's efforts to end the car chase.
2: First of all, they fled. They drove as fast as they could. They threw out the solar lights. They held a white T-shirt out the window. If you want to look at a textbook definition for doing everything you can in your power to withdraw, to say no more, we're done, they did it.
0: And yet, said the prosecutor, Chad kept right on shooting.
1: He told the detectives, you know, I think that might have been a white flag. I don't think there's any question. Those kids did everything they could to give up.
0: But here's the thing. If the young man fired at Chad first, as the defense went to a lot of trouble to prove, then maybe Chad's reaction was reasonable. But did they fire a gun? Did they even have one? Remember those three non-Chad shell casings found on the road that the defense made such a big fuss about? Couldn't have been from the young men, said the prosecutor. And how did he know? Simple law of speed versus gravity.
2: You're telling me these kids are fleeing as fast as they could? They threw out the solar lights. They held a white T-shirt out the window. If you want to look at a textbook definition for doing everything you can in your power to withdraw, to say no more, we're done, they did it.
0: And yet, said the prosecutor, Chad kept right on shooting.
1: He told the detectives, you know, I think that might have been a white flag. I don't think there's any question. Those kids did everything they could to give up.
0: But here's the thing. If the young man fired at Chad first, as the defense went to a lot of trouble to prove, then maybe Chad's reaction was reasonable. But did they fire a gun? Did they even have one? Remember those three non-Chad shell casings found on the road that the defense made such a big fuss about? Couldn't have been from the young men, said the prosecutor. And how did he know? Simple law of speed versus gravity.
2: You're telling me these kids are fleeing at 50 miles an hour. You're telling me that they fired three shots. The casings are a foot and a half apart at 50 miles an hour? That's outrageous. That's crazy.
0: But remember, the defense forensic expert was clear there was gunshot residue in the young men's car and on some of their hands, proving they must have fired a gun, must have. To which David Hollister replied, nonsense. That defense expert must not have been privy to all the evidence.
1: The gunshot residue really wasn't gunshot residue. It was elements that could make up gunshot residue. Anytime a car is hit with that many high velocity rounds from an AR-15, you're going to expect to see lead.
0: Ah, yes, but expert versus expert, matter of opinion, how would a jury know? What the state needed was something that would prove beyond a reasonable doubt that Chad was lying about what happened out there in the night. And seemed like maybe they had just exactly that. Remember Chad's insistence that the car came straight at him through the meadow as if for a final showdown?
3: And it looked like they were coming straight at you.
6: Yeah, I mean,
3: like
6: yeah.
3: Looked like an assault.
6: Right.
3: Looked like they were attacking.
6: Right. It was just my frame of mind was is that these people were coming back to shoot at me. I had swerved my vehicle out of the way of their vehicle. I mean, they were coming straight back at me. We were nose to nose.
0: But, as the prosecutor told the jury, evidence found in the meadow told a very different story. The detectives took us there to show us. Remember how the young man's car hit a rock, cracked open the oil pan? The dripping oil left a distinctive trail.
7: And then we could see the oil that had been laid down by Rory McGuire's car.
0: Using that trail of oil, the prosecutor had an animation created which showed the car was not heading toward Chad's truck, but instead was heading around it, away from Chad.
7: And where Detective Hendrickson is standing is about where they traveled past, and then he started shooting at their car.
0: How do they know where the car was when it was hit? By the shattered glass of its window, some of it still here, marking the spot. And the glass told a story, too, they said, about the true intentions of Chad Wallen Reed.
7: His shot placement was very, very well placed. It was head height, shooting at the windows of the vehicle. One went low into the rear passenger door, which then went into Justin Smythe's leg. But most of the shot placement was all high, head height.
0: In other words, Chad wasn't shooting to disable the car, said the prosecutor. The evidence suggested he was shooting to kill the occupants, even as they were trying to get away.
2: Was the defendant in imminent fear of death or great bodily injury so that he immediately had to use deadly force? Unequivocally, the answer is no.
4: So what attitude, in your mind, did he have when he took off after those kids?
1: The last words he said before he got in the truck was, "I'm going to go get those sons of bitches." And I think he meant it.
0: The prosecutor felt confident. But in a town divided over guns and self-protection, who could be sure what the jury would decide?
4: This is exactly the kind of case that leads to hung juries.
1: Absolutely. Absolutely. And that's a fear.
0: In that case, Chad could walk, since little Quincy couldn't afford to try him again. And then, just as the trial came to its end, a long-sought bit of information finally landed in D.A. Hollister's mailbox. Oh, my.
1: I was shocked. I don't think there's any other way to put it.
8: Coming up, the twist no one saw coming.
1: It was very clear the defendant had lied about something you just don't lie about.
8: When Dateline continues.

0: It's not often that a gift drops in a person's lap. Manna from heaven, exactly when it's most needed. Which, in this case, just as the trial was wrapping up, was a carefully sealed official-looking package addressed to Plumas County D.A. David Hollister.
1: Candidly, I give credit to the detectives.
0: He'd asked them to track down Chad Wallen Reed's military records, just to confirm his background.
1: It was something that we simply felt like we had to follow through on.
0: Remember, throughout Chad's interview with police, he talked again and again about his Army career.
2: That's what our military training to do is, react.
0: Implying that what he did in that meadow he had first done under enemy fire overseas.
3: Man, I served 5 years in the fucking military. I killed people on the other side of this world. I don't need to get kids on my state.
0: Maybe even that he'd been having some sort of flashback.
2: I know I've been out for 10 years, but, I was a ranger.
0: It took 9 months, many of them ensnarled in military red tape. But now, here were the records. And what they revealed was nothing short of shocking. In here was confirmation that Chad was in the Army, all right. But that's about all that was true.
1: He was not a ranger. He had not fulfilled his commitment. He had not served overseas. He had not been in combat overseas. He had not killed people on the other side of the world. He had not done any of those things.
0: In fact, the Army asked Chad to leave, discharged him for forging sick leave papers and bringing a personal firearm into the barracks. And this was perhaps the worst. For wearing a combat infantry badge and a ranger tab, and other such badges. When all of those things, which the jury had been made to believe about Chad's military service based on his own statements to police, were all lies.
1: It was very clear the defendant had lied about something you just don't lie about.
4: Sure. And if he's going to lie about that?
1: Absolutely. His talk about, I only fired 3 shots, I used the pistol, all these other lies added up.
0: A liar, said Hollister, who shot those young men out of anger, pure and simple.
5: You don't get to chase a person down and kill them. That's not self-defense.
0: But defense attorneys stuck to the heart of their case. It was, said John Olson's partner in his closing argument, a clear case of self-defense.
6: He was placed in reasonable fear of imminent danger or death by the actions of the occupants of the McGuire vehicle on the road when they were shooting at him, and then when they turned in the meadow and came back at him.
0: Self-defense or murder? To wait for a jury's decision is a kind of agony for both sides. Rory McGuire's dad, still struggling with an inexpressible anger.
7: The justice system can't give him what I feel he has coming. No amount of jail time will fix it.
0: Those sweet, sad, innocent little kids.
8: Like that he is always funny and he's always loving. He protects us a lot.
9: Okay. And you miss him.
8: Yeah.
9: Yeah, that part is pretty obvious. Mm.
0: Before the jury even got the case, Chad's wife, Carrie, told us she already knew what the outcome would be.
9: I mean, in your heart of hearts, do you think the jury will say not guilty?
10: I know that the Lord has told me that Chad will be home.
0: But then, any other thought?
10: Can I imagine him being away from us? No. It hurts. That thought, those words hurt my heart.
0: Surprising, then, when Carrie heard what Chad told us when we interviewed him before the trial.
11: What do you think? Are you going to be acquitted?
12: No.
11: No?
12: I'll end up spending the rest of my life in prison.
11: You believe that?
12: Absolutely.
11: Why?
12: I think that my faith in the legal system has seriously been shaken. I think the majority of people have a negative opinion about me.
0: Of course, no one could know the way the jury would go, especially in a town divided by Quincy.
1: You're holding your breath the whole time, whether it's your first trial or your 50th.
13: They didn't have to hold their breath very long. Less than a day.
14: We, the jury, in the above entitled cause, find the defendant, Gregory Chad Wallen Reed, guilty of a felony, to wit, murder, first degree, of Rory Guire.
13: Guilty of first degree murder. Out of the camera's reach, in the gallery, Rory's mom began sobbing. 2 years of pent-up heartbreak.
1: I knew we couldn't fix what had happened, but maybe we'd give her just a little sense of justice.
15: I'll never have a friend like that again, or somebody I considered a brother.
10: That's a sweet picture.
13: Lewis told us it's his duty now to keep Rory's memory alive, for himself and for Carol, who's in his life now for good.
15: I love Carol, and I think she loves me back. There's always a place for me in her home, and we can't stop talking about him. She's happy that I was a front row seat to Rory's life, and I'm able to tell her about it.
13: At his sentencing hearing, Chad addressed Rory's family.
16: I know there are no words that I can offer that will give you relief from the pain you experience every moment of every day.
13: We had already asked Carrie what she would do without her Chad if she had to. And now his sentence, 84 years to life.
17: You know, I mean, there are, God knows, countless families of people who are in prison who wait and wait and wait and then say, I can't wait anymore. And they have to go on with their lives and they kind of make a new plan. Would you ever think about doing
10: that? No.
17: Not a chance?
10: No.
17: Why is it so important to you?
10: She's my husband. He's my soulmate. The love of my life.
13: Their little cabin, that piece of paradise, was sold to pay legal bills.
10: We have fond memories. We do. And now there's no good memories to be had. But we can hold on to the ones that we have.
13: And 7.6 miles away, out there in the mountains, snow blanketed the meadow, hiding the only remnants of what happened, a few shards of glass and a little rock to mark the spot where a young man with so much potential was wasted.
18: Part of me feels that Rory is fine.
17: Why do you say Rory's fine?
18: He's not in the meadow, and he's not in that hospital bed, and he's not on that road trying to get away from the shooter. He's not afraid anymore. So, he's fine.
19: That's all for now. I'm Lester Holt. Thanks for joining us.
20: I'd lay in bed with my imagination, and I would play out possibilities of what happened that night. I thought about how scared she must have been.